0: You have reached the end of this section, but not the end of the complete audiobook. Please check your library for the next section of this audiobook.
1: Chapter 22, Return and Recurrence. A man is what his life is. If a man does not work upon his own life, he is miserably wasting his time. Only by eliminating the undesirable elements which we carry in our interior can we make a masterpiece of our life. Death is the return to the beginning of life, with the possibility of repeating it again in the setting of a new existence. The diverse schools of pseudo-esoterist and pseudo-occultist type maintain the eternal theory of successive lives. Such concept is mistaken. Life is a film. Once the showing is over, we wind the film back into its reel and take it to eternity with us. Re-entry exists. Return exists. When we come back to this world, we project the same film, the same life, on the gambling table of existence. We can establish the thesis of successive existences, but not of successive lives, because the film is the same. The human being has a 3% of free essence and a 97% of essence bottled among the eyes. When returning, the 3% of free essence is totally impregnated in the fertilized ovum. Unquestionably, we continue in the seed of our descendants. Personality is different. There is no tomorrow for the personality of the deceased. Personality slowly dissolves at the mausoleum or cemetery. Only a small percentage of free essence is reincorporated in the newborn baby. This gives the child auto-consciousness and inner beauty. The diverse eyes which return revolve around the newborn child, freely come and go everywhere. They would like to get into the organic machine, but this is not possible as long as a new personality has not been created. It is suitable to know that personality is energy and that it is formed with experience throughout time. It is written that personality has to be created during the first 7 years of childhood, and that posteriorly it is strengthened and fortified with all the experiences of practical life. The eyes start to intervene within the organic machine little by little as the new personality is being created. Death is the subtraction of fractions, and once the mathematical operation is finished, only the values continue, that is, the good and bad eyes, useful and useless ones, positive and negative. In the astral light, values repeal one another in accordance with the laws of universal magnetization. We are mathematical points in space, which serve as vehicles for specific sums of values. These values, which serve as the basis for the law of recurrence, always exist within the human personality of each one of us. Everything happens again just as it happened, plus the result or consequence of our former actions. Since many eyes from former lives exist within each of us, we can emphatically state that each of them is a different person. This invites us to understand that large numbers of people with different commitments live within each one of us. A true den of thieves exists within a thief's personality. A real club of murderers exists within a murderer's personality. A house of call exists within a lecherer's personality. A full brothel exists within a prostitute's personality, etc. Each one of those persons which we carry within our own personality has his problems and his commitments. People living within people, persons living within persons. This is indisputable, irrefutable. What is grave in all of this is that each of these persons, or eyes, which live within us, comes from former existences and has specific commitments. An eye which in the previous existence had a love affair at the age of 30, in the new existence will wait until that age for manifesting, and when the moment arrives, it will seek the person of its dreams. It will get in telepathic contact with that person, and eventually, a reenacted rendezvous and repetition of the scene will take place. The eye which at the age of 40 was at law with someone over material goods, In the new existence, we'll wait until such age for repeating the same bustle. The I which at the age of 25 fought another man in the pub or in the bar will wait in the new existence until the new age of 25 to seek his opponent and repeat the tragedy. The eyes of both fellows seek one another by means of telepathic waves and then rendezvous again with each other to mechanically repeat the same. Really, these are the mechanics of the law of recurrence. This is the tragedy of life. The diverse characters meet again across thousands of years to reenact the same dramas, comedies, and tragedies. Human personality is nothing else than a machine in the service of those eyes with so many commitments. What is the worst about this question is that all these commitments of the people whom we carry within are fulfilled without our understanding previously having any information. In this sense, our human personality resembles a cart pulled by multiple horses. There are lives of most exact repetition, recurrent existences which are never modified. In no way could the comedies, dramas, and tragedies of life be repeated on the scene of existence if the actors did not exist. The actors of all these scenes are the eyes which we carry within and which come from former existences. If we disintegrate the eyes of anger, the tragic scenes of violence inevitably come to an end. If we reduce the secret agents of covetousness to cosmic dust, its problems will totally finish. If we annihilate the eyes of lust, the scenes of brothel, and of sexual morbidity will all finish. If we reduce the secret characters of envy to ashes, its events will radically conclude. If we slay the eyes of pride, of vanity, of conceit, of self-importance, the ridiculous scenes of these defects will draw to a close for lack of actors. If we eliminate from the psyche the factors of sloth, inertia, and laziness, the horrifying scenes of this kind of defects cannot be repeated because of lack of actors. If we pulverize the sickening eyes of gluttony, of greed for food, then feasting, drunkenness, etc., will come to an end for lack of actors. Since these multiple eyes are lamentably processed at the different levels of the being, it is necessary to know their causes, their origin, and the Christic procedures which eventually will have to lead us to the death of the myself and the final liberation. To study the intimate Christ, to study Christic esotericism, is basic when it is a matter of provoking a radical, definitive change within ourselves. This is what we will study in the following chapters.
0: This audiobook has been broken into multiple parts to make the download faster. You have reached the end of this section, but not the end of the complete audiobook. Please check your library for the next section of this audiobook.

Chapter 15, Utensils and Perfumes. We must always use a specific room in order to work with Gen science. Although, if a specific room is unavailable, the bedroom is sufficient. The bedroom should be a true sanctuary. With chastity, everything runs favorably. The bedroom must be scented daily with the following five perfumes: frankincense, myrrh, aloe, sulfur, and camphor. It is necessary that we paint the sign of the pentagram, which is the five-pointed star, on the floor at the entrance of the bedroom. The two lower points of the star must aim towards the outside of the room, and the upper point must aim towards the inside of the room. The star can be drawn with carbon. We should also have a framed pentagram above the head of the bed. It is very important that the superior point is aiming towards the ceiling, and that the inferior points are aiming toward the floor. The room must be decorated with yellow colors, for example, yellow curtains, walls, carpets, and lights. The initiate must have yellow pajamas, and in addition to this, a yellow robe. We must have a picture of Christ, Buddha, and the Divine Mother. The Divine Mother is represented as Isis, the Cosmic Mother of India, Tonansan, or the White Dove of the Holy Spirit. These pictures do not represent a divine or human person. They represent the Goddess Mother herself. We know that God as a Father is wisdom, and God as a Mother is love. The Father resides in the wisdom eye, which is located between the eyebrows. The Mother resides in the heart temple. The serpent entwined around the staff also represents the Divine Mother. It is important that we choose the symbol of the Divine Mother that we prefer. The pictures of Christ, Buddha, and the Divine Mother must always be present in the bedroom or room of Gen work. We must have an altar in the bedroom, and on this altar, a fire must be burning at all times, whether it be a candle or an oil lamp. This is entirely up to the individual. The fire should always be burning in the house of the initiate. This is the yellow book. This is the wisdom of the Buddhas. This is the science of the cosmic mind. The Buddhas wear yellow robes. The color of the mental world is yellow. When the man is liberated from his four sinful bodies, then he is a Buddha. Every Buddha uses a yellow mantle. The ray of Christ is golden yellow. The science of the mind truly constitutes the yellow book. This is why this book is called the Yellow Book.

because the science of the mind is written here. In order to work with the science of the mind, the initiate should retire at 10 p.m. daily. The initiate must avoid discussions or arguments with skeptical people who do not practice or do not allow others to practice. The initiate must avoid getting deeply involved with those who expect the world to rotate in accordance with their beliefs, which are harmful and corrupt. The devotee must bathe himself daily to assure cleanliness. The root must be clean at all times. The room must always contain freshly cut flowers. Flowers, perfumes, symbolic pictures, and beautiful music contribute to creating an environment filled with wisdom and love. Jen religion is very sacred. In this yellow book, we have taught the sacred Jen science to all human beings. This audiobook has been broken into multiple parts to make the download faster. You have reached the end of this section, but not the end of the complete audiobook. Please check your library for the next section of this audiobook. Chapter 20, Restlessness. There is no doubt that a great difference exists between thinking and feeling. This is incontrovertible. Great coldness exists among people. It is the coldness of what is not important, of that which is superficial. The crowds believe that important is what is not important. They suppose that the last fashion, or the latest model of car, or the question of basic salary is the only serious matter. Serious they call the day's account, the love affair, sedentary life, the cup of liquor, the horse race, the car race, the bullfight, gossip, slander, etc. Obviously, when the man of the day or the woman in the beauty parlor listen to something about esotericism, as this is not in their plans or in their discussions, nor in their sexual pleasures, they answer with some sort of terrible coldness, or they simply sneer, shrug their shoulders, and indifferently turn away. This psychological apathy, this coldness, which is frightful, has two bases. Firstly, the most tremendous ignorance. Secondly, the most absolute absence of spiritual restlessness. A contact is missing, an electric shock. Nobody gave it in the shop, nor in what is believed to be serious, least of all in the pleasures of bed. Should somebody be capable of giving the cold imbecile or the superficial young woman the electrical touch of the moment, the heart's spark, some strange reminiscence, something which is in fact intimate, then perhaps everything would be different. Yet something displaces the tiny secret voice, the first hunch, the intimate yearning, possibly some trifle, the beautiful hat in some shop window, the delicious sweet in a restaurant, an encounter with a friend which later holds no importance for us, etc. Nonsense. Trifles which, while not being transcendental, in a given instant they do have the power to extinguish that first spiritual restlessness, the insignificant spark of light, the hunch which disturbed us for a moment, without us knowing why. If those who today are living corpses, cold noctambules in the club, or simply sellers of umbrellas at the store on High Street, had not suffocated the first intimate restlessness, they would be spiritual luminaries at this moment, adepts of the light, genuine men in the most complete sense of the word. The spark, the hunch, the mysterious sigh, an unexplainable something, was sometime felt by the butcher on the corner, or the shoe shiner, or by the doctor of the first order. But all was in vain. The trifles of personality always extinguished the first spark of light. Then, the coldness of the most frightful indifference goes on. Unquestionably, people are swallowed by the moon sooner or later. This truth is incontrovertible. There is nobody who has not felt a hunch in life, a strange restlessness. Unfortunately, any of the things of personality, no matter how trifling, is enough for reducing to cosmic dust that which moved us for a moment in the silence of the night. The moon always wins these battles. It feeds on our own weaknesses,
It nourishes itself with them. The moon is terribly mechanistic. The lunar humanoid, completely devoid of any solar restlessness, is incoherent and moves in the world of his own dreams. If somebody did what no one does, that is, to liven up the intimate restlessness which perhaps arose in the mystery of some night, there is no doubt that in the long run he would assimilate to solar intelligence and for this reason become a solar man. This is precisely what the sun wants. But these lunar shadows, which are so cold, apathetic, and indifferent, are always swallowed up by the moon. Afterwards comes the leveling of death. Death levels everything. Any living corpse, devoid of solar restlessness, terribly degenerates in a progressive way until devoured by the moon. The sun wants to create men. It is performing this attempt in the laboratory of nature. Regrettably, such experiment has not yielded very good results. The moon swallows people. Nevertheless, no one is interested in this that we are saying. Least of all the learned ignoramuses. They are ridiculously self-satisfied, feeling significantly important. The sun has placed certain solar germs within the sexual glands of the intellectual animal mistakenly called man, which, properly developed, could transform us into authentic men. However, the solar experiment is terribly difficult due precisely to lunar coldness. People do not want to cooperate with the sun, and for this reason, in the long run, solar germs involute, degenerate, and are lamentably lost. The master clavicle of the sun's work is in the dissolution of the undesirable elements which we carry within. When the human race loses all interest in solar ideas, the sun destroys it because it is not useful for its experiment anymore. Since this present race has become unbearably lunar, terribly superficial and mechanistic, it is not useful for the solar experiment anymore, a reason more than enough for which it will be destroyed. For there to be continuous spiritual restlessness, it is required to transfer the magnetic center of gravity to the essence, to the consciousness. Unfortunately, people have the center of gravity in personality, in the cafe, in the pub, in business at the bank, in the house of call, or in the market square, etc. Obviously, all these are things of personality, and the magnetic center of personality attracts all these things. This is incontrovertible, and anybody with common sense can verify it directly for himself. Regrettably, when reading all this, the rogues of intellect, being used to arguing too much, or to keeping quiet with unbearable pride, prefer to throw away the book contemptuously and read the newspaper. A few sips of good coffee and the day's account are splendid nourishment for rational mammals. Nevertheless, they feel themselves to be very serious. Undoubtedly, their own pedantries keep them hallucinated, and these things of solar kind written on this book annoy them too much. There is no doubt that the bohemian eyes of the homunculi of reason would not dare to continue with the study of this work. This audiobook has been broken into multiple parts to make the download faster. You have reached the end of this section, but not the end of the complete audiobook. Please check your library for the next section of this audiobook. Chapter 16, The Awakening of Consciousness. It is necessary to know that humanity lives with its consciousness asleep. People work, sleeping. People walk through the streets, sleeping. People live and die, sleeping. When we come to the conclusion that the entire world lives sleeping, then we comprehend the necessity to awaken. We need the awakening of consciousness. We want the awakening of consciousness. Fascination. The profound sleep in which humanity lives is caused by fascination. People are fascinated by everything in life. People forget themselves because they are fascinated. The drunkard in the bar is fascinated by alcohol.
the place, the pleasures, his friends, and the women. The vain woman in front of a mirror is fascinated by her enchantment with herself. The rich, avaricious person is fascinated by money and possessions. The honest worker in the factory is fascinated by hard work. The father of the family is fascinated by his children. All human beings are fascinated and sleep profoundly. When we drive a car, we are astonished to see people dashing across the roads and streets without paying attention to the danger from the cars. Others actually throw themselves under wheels of cars. Poor people, walking asleep like sleepwalkers. They walk sleeping, endangering their own lives. Any clairvoyant can see their dreams. People dream about everything that keeps them fascinated. Sleep. During sleep, the ego escapes from the physical body. This departure of the ego is necessary so that the vital body can repair the physical body. In the internal worlds, we are able to affirm that the ego takes its dreams there, to the internal worlds. In the internal worlds, the ego occupies itself with the same things that fascinate it in the physical. Thus, during his sleep, we see the carpenter in his carpentry shop, the policeman guarding the streets, the barber in his barber shop, the blacksmith at his forge, the drunkard in his tavern or bar, the prostitute in the house of pleasures, absorbed in lust, etc., etc. All these people live in the internal worlds as if they were in the physical world. During sleep, it does not occur to any living being to ask whether they are in the physical or astral world. Those who have asked such a question during sleep have awoken in the internal worlds. Then, with amazement, they have been able to study all the marvels of the superior worlds. Only by becoming accustomed to asking ourselves this question from moment to moment during the so-called vigil state can we manage to ask such a question of ourselves in the superior worlds during the hours given over to sleep. Clearly, while we are asleep, we repeat everything that we do during the day. If, during the day, we accustom ourselves to asking this question, then this, during nocturnal sleep, whilst outside the body, will lead to us repeating the same question to ourselves. The result will be the awakening of consciousness. Remembering oneself. The human being who is fascinated does not remember himself. We must self-remember from moment to moment. We need to self-remember in the presence of every representation that could fascinate us. Let us pause before every representation and ask ourselves, where am I? Am I in the physical plane? Am I in the astral plane? Then give a little jump with the intention of floating in the surrounding atmosphere. It is logical that if you float, it is because you are outside the physical body. The result will be the awakening of consciousness. The object of asking this question in each moment is so that it becomes engraved in the subconscious, so that it may manifest later during the hours given to sleep, hours when the ego is really outside the physical body. You should know that in astral, things appear just as here in the physical plane. During sleep and after death, people see everything there in a form so similar to the physical world that because of this, they do not even suspect that they are outside the physical body. No dead person ever believes himself to have died. He is fascinated and profoundly asleep. If, during life, the dead had made a practice of remembering themselves from moment to moment, if they had struggled against the fascination of things of the world, the result would have been the awakening of consciousness. They would not dream. They would walk in the internal worlds with awakened consciousness. Whoever awakens consciousness can study during the hours of sleep all the marvels of the superior worlds. Whoever awakens the consciousness lives in the superior worlds as a totally awakened citizen of the cosmos. Then he lives with the great hierophants of the White Lodge.
Whoever awakens consciousness can no longer dream, here in the physical plane or in the internal worlds. Whoever awakens consciousness stops dreaming. Whoever awakens consciousness becomes a competent investigator of the superior worlds. Whoever awakens consciousness is illuminated. Whoever awakens consciousness can study at the feet of the Master. Whoever awakens consciousness can talk familiarly with the gods who initiated the dawn of creation. Whoever awakens consciousness can remember his innumerable reincarnations. Whoever awakens consciousness can consciously attend his own cosmic initiations. Whoever awakens consciousness can study in the temples of the Great White Lodge. Whoever awakens consciousness can know in the superior worlds how his kundalini is developing. Every perfect matrimony must awaken the consciousness to receive guidance and direction from the White Lodge. In the superior worlds, the Masters will wisely guide all those who really love one another. In the superior worlds, the Masters give to each one that which he needs for his internal development. Complementary practice. Upon waking from normal sleep, every Gnostic student should do a retrospective exercise on the process of sleep to remember all those places he visited during the hours of sleep. We already know that the ego travels a great deal, going to where we have been, repeating all that we saw and heard. The Masters instruct their disciples when out of the physical body. It is urgent to know how to meditate profoundly and then practice what we learned during the hours of sleep. It is necessary not to move at the time of awakening, because with this movement, the astral is agitated and the memories are lost. It is urgent to combine the retrospective exercise with the following mantram: Raum, Gaum. Each word is divided into two syllables. One should accentuate the vowel O. This mantram is for the student what dynamite is for the miner. Just as the miner opens a way through the bowels of the earth with the aid of dynamite, so also the student opens the way to the memories of the subconscious with the aid of this mantra. Patience and tenacity. The Gnostic student should be infinitely patient and tenacious, because powers cost a great deal. Nothing is given to us as a gift. Everything costs. These studies are not for the inconsistent, nor for people of little will. These studies demand infinite faith. Skeptical people should not come to our studies, because occult science is very demanding. The skeptics fail totally. The incredulous will not succeed in entering the celestial Jerusalem. The four states of consciousness. The first state of consciousness is called iakasya. The second state of consciousness is pistis. The third state of consciousness is dianoia. The fourth state of consciousness is nous. Iakasya is ignorance, human cruelty, barbarism, extremely profound sleep, a brutal and instinctive world, an infrahuman state. Pistis is the world of options and beliefs. Pistis is belief, prejudices, sectarianism, fanaticism, theories in which there does not exist any type of direct perception of the truth. Pistis is the consciousness of the common level of humanity. Dianoia is the intellectual revision of beliefs, analysis, conceptual synthesis, cultural intellectual consciousness, scientific thought, etc. Dianetic thought studies phenomena and establishes laws. Dianetic thought studies the inductive and deductive systems with the purpose of using them in a profound and clear way. Nous is perfect, awakened consciousness. Nous is the state of Turiya, profound, perfect interior illumination. Nous is legitimate objective clairvoyance. Nous is intuition. Nous is the world of the divine archetypes. Noetic thought
is synthetic, clear, objective, illuminated. Whoever reaches the heights of noetic thought totally awakens consciousness and becomes Aturiya. The lowest part of man is irrational and subjective and is related with the five ordinary senses. The highest part of man is the world of intuition and objective spiritual consciousness. In the world of intuition, the archetypes of all things in nature develop. Only those who have penetrated the world of objective intuition, only those who have reached the solemn heights of noetic thought, are truly awakened and illuminated. The true Turiya cannot dream. The Turiya, who has reached the heights of noetic thought, never goes about saying so, never presumes to be wise. He is extremely simple and humble, pure and perfect. It is necessary to know that a Turiya is not a medium, pseudo-clairvoyant, or pseudo-mystic, unlike those who nowadays abound like weeds in all schools of spiritual, hermetic, occultist studies, etc. The state of Aturiya is most sublime, and is only reached by those who work in the fiery forge of Vulcan all their lives. Only the Kundalini can elevate us to the state of Aturiya. It is urgent to know how to meditate profoundly, and then to practice sexual magic all our life to reach, after many difficult trials, the state of Aturiya. Meditation and sexual magic carry us to the heights of noetic thought. Neither dreamer nor medium, nor any of those who enter a school of occult teaching, can instantaneously achieve the state of Aturiya. Unfortunately, many believe that this is as easy as blowing and making bubbles, or like smoking a cigarette, or like getting drunk. Thus we see many people hallucinating, mediums and dreamers, declaring themselves to be clairvoyant masters, illuminated ones. In all schools, including within the ranks of our Gnostic movement, there are always those persons who say that they are clairvoyant without really being so. These are the ones who, based upon their hallucinations and dreams, slander others, saying, so-and-so is fallen, so-and-so is a black magician, etc., etc. It is necessary to advise that the heights of Aturiya require beforehand many years of mental exercise and sexual magic in the perfect matrimony. This means discipline, long and profound study, very strong and profound internal meditation, sacrifice for humanity, etc., etc. Impatience. As a rule, those who have recently entered Gnosis are full of impatience. They want immediate phenomenal manifestations, instantaneous refolding, illumination, wisdom, etc. The reality is another thing. Nothing is given us as a gift. Everything costs. Nothing is attained through curiosity instantaneously, rapidly. Everything has its process and its development. Kundalini develops, evolves and progresses very slowly within the aura of the Mahakoam. Kundalini has the power of awakening consciousness. Nevertheless, the process of awakening is slow, gradual and natural, without spectacular, sensational, emotional, crude events. When consciousness already has awakened totally, it is not something sensational or spectacular. It is simply a reality, as natural as a tree that grew slowly, unfolded, and developed without sudden leaps or sensational events. Nature is nature. The Gnostic student in the beginning fling says, "I am dreaming." Later he exclaims, "I am in the astral body, outside the physical body." Later still, he obtains samadhi, ecstasy, and enters the fields of paradise. In the beginning, the manifestations are sporadic, discontinuous, followed by long periods of unconsciousness. Much later, the igneous wings give us continual, uninterrupted, awakened consciousness. This audiobook has been broken into multiple parts to make the download faster. You have reached the end of this section.
but not the end of the complete audiobook. Please check your library for the next section of this audiobook. Chapter 26, Infant's Self-Cognizance. We have been wisely told that we have 97% of subconsciousness and 3% of consciousness. Plainly and bluntly speaking, we shall state that the 97% of essence that we carry within ourselves is bottled up, stuffed, inserted within each one of the eyes, which in their conjunction constitute the myself. Obviously, the essence, the consciousness, bottled up within each eye, processes itself in accordance with its own condition. The determined percentage of consciousness is liberated when any eye is disintegrated. Hence, the emancipation or liberation of the essence or consciousness without the disintegration of each eye is impossible. The greater the quantity of disintegrated eyes, the greater the degree of self-cognizance. The lesser the quantity of disintegrated eyes, the lesser the percentage of awakened consciousness. Therefore, the awakening of consciousness is only possible by dissolving the eyes, by dying in oneself, here and now. Unquestionably, as long as the essence or consciousness continues bottled up within each one of the eyes that we carry within our interior, it will always be asleep, in a subconscious state. It is urgent to transform the subconsciousness into consciousness. It is only possible by annihilating the eyes, by dying within ourselves. So it is impossible to awaken without first having died within ourselves. Those who try to awaken first and then die do not possess a real experience of what they affirm. They advance resolutely on a path of error. Newly born children are marvelous. They enjoy total self-cognizance. They are totally awake. The essence or consciousness is re-embodied within the body of a newly born child. This is what gives the baby its beauty. We do not mean to state that 100% of the essence or consciousness is re-embodied within the newly born child. It is only the 3% of free consciousness that normally is not bottled up within the eyes. Nevertheless, that free percentage of essence re-embodied within the organisms of newly born babies gives them full self-cognizance, lucidity, etc. Adults look at the newborn with a type of pity. They think that the baby is incognizant. Nonetheless, they are lamentably mistaken. The newborn looks at the adults exactly as they are, unconscious, cruel, perverse, etc. The eyes of the newborn come and go. They circle around the cradle and wish to enter into the new body. However, because the newborn child has not yet built a personality, all attempts by the eyes to enter the new body are more than impossible. Sometimes babies are frightened when they see those phantoms or eyes that approach their crib, and then they cry, scream. Yet adults do not understand and assume that the child is ill or is hungry or thirsty. Such is the unconsciousness of adults. As the new personality forms, the eyes that come from perverse existences penetrate the new body little by little. When the totality of the eyes have entered into the new body, then we appear in the world with the horrible ugliness that characterizes all of us. We then wander like somnambulists everywhere, always unconscious, always perverse. When we die, three things go to the sepulcher. 1. The physical body. 2. The vital organic body. 3. The personality. The vital organic body floats like a phantom in front of the grave and disintegrates little by little, as the physical body also disintegrates. The personality is subconscious or infraconscious. The personality enters and leaves the sepulcher whenever it wants. The personality rejoices when mourners bring flowers. It loves its relatives and dissolves very slowly until it becomes cosmic dust. That which continues beyond the sepulcher is the ego,
the pluralized I, the myself, a bunch of devils, in which the essence, the consciousness, is bottled up.

true things, true persons have. We need to transform ourselves internally each day. Upon wanting to transform our psychological aspect, we need to work upon the impressions which enter into us. Why do we call the work of the transformation of impressions the first conscious shock? Because the shock is something that we could not observe in a merely mechanical manner. This could never be done in a mechanical manner. One needs an auto-conscious effort. It is clear that when one begins to comprehend this work, one begins to cease being the mechanical man that serves the purposes of nature. If you now think about the significance of everything that you are taught here, by means of your own efforts, beginning with the observation of oneself, you will see that on the practical side of the esoteric work, everything is intimately related with the transformation of impressions, and with what naturally results from them. The work, for example, on negative emotions, on angry states, on identification, on self-consideration, on the successive I, on lying, on self-justification, on excuses, on the unconscious states in which we are, is all related with the transformation of impressions and what results from all of it. It will be convenient that, in a certain manner, the work upon oneself be compared to dissection, in the sense of what a transformation is. It is necessary to form an element of change at the place of entry of impressions. Do not forget it. By means of the comprehension of the work, you can accept life as work, will then really enter a constant state of self-remembering. The terrible realism of the transformation of impression will naturally reach you. The impressions themselves, normally, or supernormally better said, would lead you to a better life as far as you are concerned naturally, and they would no longer act upon all of you as they did at the beginning of your own transformation. But as long as you continue thinking in the same manner, receiving life in the same manner, it is clear that there will be no change in you. To transform the impressions of life is to transform oneself. This totally new manner of thinking helps us to carry out such a transformation. This entire discourse is exclusively based on the radical manner of transforming ourselves. If one does not transform oneself, nothing is achieved. You will comprehend, naturally, that life continuously demands that we react. All of those reactions form the personal life. To change one's life is to really change our own reactions. Exterior life reaches us as mere impressions which incessantly force us to react, we would say, in a stereotype manner. If the reactions which form our personal life are all of a negative type, then our own life will be negative also. Life consists of a successive series of negative reactions, which happen as incessant responses to the impressions which reach the mind. Therefore, our task consists in transforming the impressions of life in such a manner that they do not provoke this type of negative response. But in order to achieve it, it is necessary to be observing oneself from instant to instant, from moment to moment. It is urgent, therefore, to be studying our own impressions. One cannot allow impressions to reach us in a subjective and mechanical manner. If we begin with such control, this is equivalent to beginning life, to beginning to live more consciously. An individual can give himself the luxury of impressions not reaching him mechanically. Upon acting in this manner, he transforms impressions, and then he begins to live consciously. The first conscious shock consists in transforming the impressions which reach us. If one manages to transform the impressions which reach the mind at the moment of entry, one obtains marvelous results which benefit our existence. One can still work on the result of the impressions. It is clear that they expire without mechanical effect, since this mechanicity is usually disastrous in the interior of our psyche. This Gnostic esoteric work should be taken to the point where the impressions enter, because they are mechanically distributed to wrong places by the personality to evoke old reactions. I will try to simplify this.

0: As an example, let us use the following. If we throw a stone into a crystalline lake, impressions are produced in the lake, and the response of those impressions produced by the stone manifest in the form of waves, which go from the center to the periphery. Now, imagine the mind is a lake. Suddenly, an image of a person appears. That image is now the stone of our example, which reaches the mind. Then, the mind reacts in the form of impressions. The impressions are those which the image that reaches the mind produces, and the reactions are the responses to such impressions. If a ball is thrown against a wall, the wall receives the impressions, then follows the reaction which consists of the return of the ball to the one who sent it. Well, it could be that it will return directly to the person, but by all means the ball bounces back, and that is reaction. The world is formed by impressions. For example, the image reaches our mind through the senses. We cannot say that the table has arrived, or that the table has entered our cerebrum. That is absurd. But the image of the table is inside. Then our mind reacts immediately, saying, "This is a wooden or metal table," etc. There are impressions which are not so pleasant. For example, the words of an offender. Isn't that so? Could we transform the words of an offender? Words are as they are. Therefore, what could we do? Transform the impressions which such words produce in us, and this is possible. The Gnostic teaching teaches us how to crystallize the second force, the Christ in us, through the postulate which says, "One has to receive with gladness the unpleasant manifestations of our fellow men." In the previous postulate is found the way to transform the impressions which the words of an offender produce in us. Receive with gladness the unpleasant manifestations of our fellow men. This postulate will naturally lead us to the crystallization of the second force, the Christ in us. It will cause the Christ to come and take shape in us. If, of the physical world, we only know the impressions, then, in reality, the physical world is not so external as people believe. With just reason, Immanuel Kant said, "The exterior is the interior." If the interior is what matters, we should therefore transform the interior. The impressions are interior. Therefore, all objects and things, everything that we see, exists in our interior in the form of impressions. If we do not transform impressions, nothing will change in us. Lust, covetousness, pride, hatred, etc. exist in the form of impressions within our psyche, which vibrates incessantly. The mechanical result of such impressions have been all of those inhuman elements which we carry within, and which we have normally called I, which in our mass constitute the myself, the oneself. Let us suppose, for example, that an individual sees a provocative woman, and that he does not transform those impressions. The result will be that the same impressions, of a lustful type, produce in him the desire of possessing her. Such a desire is the result of the impression received and is crystallized. It takes shape in our psyche and becomes one more aggregate, in other words, an inhuman element, a new type of lustful I, which comes to add itself to the sum of inhuman elements which in their totality constitute the ego. This audiobook has been broken into multiple parts to make the download faster. You have reached the end of this section, but not the end of the complete audiobook. Please check your library for the next section of this audiobook. Chapter 30. The Permanent Center of Gravity. It is impossible to have continuity of purpose without a true individuality. Therefore, if the psychological individual does not exist, if many persons live within each one of us, if there is no responsible person within, it would be an absurdity to demand continuity of purpose from someone. We know well that many persons live within a person. Hence, the full sense of responsibility does not really exist in us. We cannot take seriously what any particular I affirms at any given moment, because of the concrete fact that any other I can affirm exactly the opposite at any other moment. What is critical of all this subject matter is that many people believe that they possess a sense of moral responsibility, yet they deceive themselves when affirming that they are always the same. People exist who, at some moment of their existence, come to the Gnostic studies. They glow through the force of their enthusiasm. They become devoted to the esoteric work, and even swear to consecrate the whole of their existence to these matters. Unquestionably, all the brethren of our movement even admire such an enthusiastic one. One cannot but feel happiness in listening to these kinds of people, so devoted and definitely sincere. However, the idol does not last very long. Any given day, due to this or that reason, just or unjust, simple or complex, the person withdraws from Gnosis and abandons the work. Thus, in order to right the wrong, or in trying to justify himself, he joins any other mystical organization and thinks that he is then doing better. All this coming and going, all this incessant change of schools, sects, religions, is due to the multiplicity of eyes that struggle amongst themselves for their own supremacy within our interior. This constant fluttering around among organizations, from idea to idea, this change of opinions is but normal, since every eye possesses its own criteria, its own mind, its own ideas. Therefore, such a person in himself is nothing more than a machine who just easily serves as a vehicle to one eye or another. Some mystical eyes deceive themselves after having abandoned this sect or the other. They decide to believe themselves to be gods. Thus, they shine like fatuous lights and finally disappear. There exist people who show themselves for a moment to the esoteric work. Then, all of a sudden, another eye intervenes. Thus, they definitely abandon these studies and allow themselves to be swallowed by life. Obviously, if one does not struggle against life, then one is devoured by life. Very rare are the aspirants who truly do not allow themselves to be swallowed up by life. The permanent center of gravity cannot exist within us as long as the whole multiplicity of eyes exist inside of us. It is normal that not all people achieve intimate self-realization. We know very well that the intimate self-realization of our being demands continuity of purpose. Therefore, it is not strange that only very few people can attain the profound inner self-realization, since it is very difficult to find oneself with a permanent center of gravity. What is normal in this subject matter is for someone to become enthusiastic for the esoteric work and then to abandon it. What is strange is for someone to not abandon the work and to reach the goal. Indeed, in the name of the truth, we affirm that the sun is conducting a very complex and terribly difficult laboratory experiment. Germs exist within the intellectual animal, mistakenly called human being, that, when conveniently developed, can convert us into solar humans. Nonetheless, it is not irrelevant to clarify that the development of these germs cannot be taken for granted. What is normal is for these germs to disintegrate and become lamentably lost. In any event, the above-mentioned germs, which can convert us into solar humans, need an adequate environment. It is well enough that the seed in the sterile environment does not germinate. It is lost. Continuity of purpose and a normal physical body are necessary in order for the real seed of the human being, deposited in our sexual glands, to be able to germinate. Yet, if the scientists continue experimenting with the glands of internal secretion, then any possibility of development for these aforementioned germs can be lost. Although it may seem incredible, the ants already passed through a similar process in a remote, archaic past of our planet Earth. One is filled with wonder when contemplating the perfection of the nests of ants. There is no doubt that the order established in any ant's nest is overwhelming. The initiates who have awakened their consciousness know through direct mystical experience that in ages which the most famous historians of the world do not even remotely suspect, the ants were a human race who created a very powerful socialist civilization. At that time, the dictators of such a race eliminated the diverse religious sects and free will, for all of these things undermined power away from them. They needed to be totalitarians in the most complete sense of the word. So, in these conditions, after having eliminated individual initiative and religious rights, these intellectual animals precipitated themselves downwards into the path of devolution and degeneration. Moreover, they added to the aforementioned scientific experiments, transplants of organs, glands, hormonal tests, etc., whose outcome was the gradual diminishing in size and the morphological alteration of their human organisms, until finally, through the ages, they became the ants that we know now. Thus, our entire civilization, all those movements related with their established social order, became mechanical and were inherited from parents to children. Today, one is astonished when seeing an ant's nest, but we cannot but lament its lack of intelligence. Therefore, if we do not work on ourselves, we devolve and degenerate horribly. Indeed, the experiment that the sun is conducting in the laboratory of nature, besides being difficult, has given very few positive results. The creation of solar humans is only possible when true cooperation exists within each one of us. Thus, if, first of all, we do not establish a permanent center of gravity within our interior, then the creation of the solar human being is impossible. How can we have continuity of purpose if we do not establish a center of gravity in our psyche? Certainly, any race created by the sun has no other objection in nature but to serve the interests of the creation and the solar experiment. Yet, if the sun fails in the experiment, then it loses all interest in such a race. Thus, such a race is left condemned to destruction and devolution. Each of the root races that have existed on the face of the earth has served the solar experiment. From each root race, the sun has managed to get a few to fruition. That is to say, the sun has harvested small groups of solar humans. After a root race has given its fruits, it disappears in a progressive manner, or perishes violently due to great catastrophes. The creation of solar humans is possible when one struggles to become independent from the lunar forces. There is no doubt that all those eyes that we carry within our psyche are exclusively of a lunar type. By no means is it possible to liberate ourselves from the lunar force if we do not previously establish within ourselves a permanent center of gravity. How can we dissolve the total of the eyes if we do not have a continuity of purpose? In what can we have continuity of purpose without previously having established within our psyche a permanent center of gravity? Hence, this contemporary race has condemned itself toward devolution and degeneration, since instead of becoming independent of the lunar influence, it has unquestionably lost all interest for the solar intelligence. It is not possible for the true human being to appear through evolving mechanics. We know very well that evolution and its twin sister, devolution, are nothing else but two laws which constitute the mechanical axis of all nature. One evolves to a certain perfectly defined point, and then the devolving process follows. Every ascent is followed by a descent, and vice versa. We are machines that are controlled exclusively by different eyes. We serve nature's economy. We do not have a defined individuality, as is erroneously supposed by many pseudo-esotericists and pseudo-occultists. We need to change with maximum urgency so that the germs of the human being will give its fruits. We can become solar humans only by working on ourselves with true continuity of purpose and a complete sense of moral responsibility. This implies the total consecration of our existence to the esoteric work on ourselves. Those who hope to reach the solar state through the mechanics of evolution fool themselves and condemn themselves, in fact, to a devolving degeneration. In the esoteric work, we cannot afford the luxury of versatility. Those who have fickle ideas, those who work on their psyche today and let themselves be swallowed by life tomorrow, those who seek subterfuges and justifications in order to abandon the esoteric work, will degenerate and devolve. Some postpone the error, leave everything for tomorrow while they improve their economic situation, without taking into consideration that the solar experiment is something very different from their personal criteria and their aforementioned projects. It is not so easy to become a solar human when we carry the moon in our interior. The ego is lunar. The Earth has two moons. The second one is named Lilith and is a little further away than the white moon. Astronomers often see Lilith like a lentil, since it is very small in size. It is the black moon. The most disastrous forces of the ego come to the Earth from Lilith and produce infrahuman and bestial psychological results. The crimes mentioned in the news, the most monstrous murders in history, the most unsuspected crimes, etc., are due to the vibratory waves of Lilith. These two lunar influences are represented within the human being through the ego that we carry in our interior and which makes us true failures. Therefore, if we do not see the urgency of surrendering our total existence to the work on ourselves with the purpose of liberating ourselves from the double lunar force, then we shall end up swallowed up by the moon, devolving, degenerating more and more into a certain state which we could very well classify as unconscious and infraconscious. The sad part of all of this is that we do not possess true individuality. If we had a permanent center of gravity, we would then truly work seriously in order to achieve the solar state. There are so many excuses in these matters, so many evasions, so many fascinating attractions, that it usually becomes almost impossible to comprehend the urgency of the esoteric work. Nevertheless, the small amount that we have in free will and the Gnostic teaching oriented towards practical work can serve as a basis for our noble intentions in relation to the solar experiment. What we are stating here is not understandable by the fickle mind. The fickle mind reads this chapter and then forgets it. It reads another book, then another. To that end, our fickle mind tends to end up joining any institution which sells us a passport to heaven, that talks to us in a more optimistic manner, that assures us of comforts in the beyond. This is how people are mere marionettes controlled by invisible strings, mechanical dolls with fickle ideas and without continuity of purpose. This audiobook has been broken into multiple parts to make the download faster. You have reached the end of this section, but not the end of the complete audiobook. Please check your library for the next section of this audiobook. Chapter 13. The Two Marys. There are two serpents, the one that rises through the medullary channel, and the one that descends. In white magicians, the serpent rises because they do not spill the semen. In black magicians, the serpent descends because they do spill the semen. The serpent rising through the medullary channel is the virgin. The serpent descending from the coccyx towards the atomic infernos of nature is the Santa Maria of black magic and of witchcraft. Here are the two Marys, the white and the black. White magicians abhor the black Santa Maria. Black magicians mortally hate the white Virgin Mary. Whoever dares to name the Virgin is immediately attacked by the Tenebris. When the initiate is working in the great work, he has to struggle terribly against the adepts of Santa Maria. The creative forces are triple: masculine, feminine, and neutral. Those great forces flow downwards from above. Whoever wants to regenerate himself has to change this movement and make these creative energies return inwards and upwards. This is even contrary to the interests of nature. The Tenebris then feel offended and attack the initiate terribly. The lady adepts of the Black Hand sexually assault the initiate in order to discharge him. This occurs especially during sleep. Thus, wet dreams occur. The student dreams of beautiful women who discharge him sexually to hinder in him the ascent of the fire through the medullary channel. The Tenebris in the abyss adore Santa Maria and sing to her sublimely malign verses. White magicians adore the Virgin, which, as the serpent of fire rises through the medullary channel, and upon her they rest their heads as the child in the arms of his adorable mother. In India, Kali, the divine mother Kundalini, is adored. But Kali, in her fatal black aspect, is also adored. These are the two Marys, the white and the black. The two serpents, the one of copper that cured the Israelites in the wilderness, and the other, the tempting serpent of Eden. There are white initiations and black initiations, temples of light and temples of darkness. All grades and all initiations are based in the serpent. When it ascends, we become angels. When it descends, we become devils. We will now relate a black initiation exactly as we investigated it. In the moments of sleep, the aspirant was taken from the physical body. The festival of demons took place in a street. All those attending were in the astral body. The neophyte practiced negative sexual magic with the loss of semen. In this way, he was progressing in the science of the demons. They came to the festival dressed in black tunics. The festival was a true witch's Sabbath. When the orgy had finished, the adepts of the left hand led their beloved disciple towards the yellow temple, which was a cavern of black magic. Seen from the outside, the temple appeared to be a humble religious chapel. Inside, it was a magnificent palace. Inside the temple, there were two floors, or levels, and magnificent corridors through which the Tenebris passed. The adepts of the shadow congratulated the candidate on his evil triumphs. It was horrible to see the adepts of Santa Maria. The candidate felt at home. The devil's tail was visible on those astral ghosts. The festival of darkness was magnificent. A priest of the abyss climbed upon a rock to give a sermon. This ghost was a sincere but mistaken person, a man of good intentions but fatally lost. This adept of the shadows said solemnly, "I shall be loyal to my religion. Nothing will make me take a step back. This is sacred." Later, the Tenebrous One continued with a long discourse that was applauded by everyone. The guest of honor, who had had the misfortune to awaken Kundalini in a negative form, was marked with a fatal seal. That mark was triangular and had black and gray lines. Before using it, the seal was first placed in the fire. The mark of the seal was placed beneath the left lung. The Tenebris gave to the disciple a fatal name, and this was engraved in black letters on the left forearm. This new black initiate was then led before a statue of terribly malign beauty, which symbolized the black goddess, the kingdom of Santa Maria. The disciple, sitting before this statue, crossed his legs in anagarika style, with the left over the right. He then placed his hands on his waist and concentrated on the fatal goddess. After everything, the Tenebrous One returned to his physical body, happy with his triumph. Here ends the investigation carried out by us in relation with the initiations of the abyss. All those who follow the path of the perfect matrimony will have to defend themselves against the tenebrous. They try to take the devotee from the real path to make him a member of the Black Lodge. When they accomplish their objective, then the student is taken to the banquet of demons. The struggle is terrible. Brain against sex, sex against brain. And what is most terrible and most painful? That of heart against heart. This you know. We need to crucify all the human attachments, abandon all that which signifies carnal passion. This is extremely difficult. The past screams, clamors, cries, begs. This is terribly painful. The Superman is the result of a tremendous revolution of consciousness. Those who believe that the mechanical evolution of nature can turn us into masters are absolutely mistaken. The master is the result of a tremendous revolution of consciousness. We need to fight against nature and against the shadow of nature. This audiobook has been broken into multiple parts to make the download faster. You have reached the end of this section, but not the end of the complete audiobook. Please check your library for the next section of this audiobook. Chapter 38, The Heaven of Mars. The fifth labor of Hercules, the solar hero, was the hunting and killing of the cannibalistic birds living in the lakes of Stymphalus, who killed people with their bronzed feathers, throwing them like deadly arrows at their defenseless victims. This labor is clearly and intimately related to the constellation of Pisces, house of Neptune, the lord of practical magic. Unquestionably, those cannibalistic birds are the cruel harpies cited by Virgil, the poet of Mantua. For the good of the great cause, for which all of us, the brothers of the Gnostic movement, are fighting for, I am now going to transcribe a few paragraphs from the Aeneid. We struck our sails. We strained at the oars. Our mariners quickly made the foam fly with their hard stroke, sweeping the dark blue sea. It was the coast of the Strophades that rose to welcome us. Preserved from the waves, Strophades being the Greek name for those islands in the broad Ionian Sea, where dreadful Callaino and her coven of harpies, horrible witches, black djinn, dwell. Now the house of Phineas is barred, and in fear they have left their pristine banquets. No viler monstrosity than they. No pest more atrocious did ever the wrath of God conjure up out of hell's swamp. Bird-bodied, girl-faced things they are. Abominable their droppings. Their hands are talons. Their faces haggard with hunger insatiable. When we had made our landfall and entered port, we observed abundant herds of cattle dotted over the vale and goat flocks browsing there without any goat herd by them. We slaughtered some. We invited Jove and the other gods to take their share of the spoil. Then, by the winding shore, seated on makeshift benches, we are most richly feasting. But the next moment, we hear a hoarse vibration of wing beats. The harpies, witches, are on us, horribly swooping down from the mountains. They tear the banquet to pieces, filthying all with their bestial touch. Hideous the sounds, nauseous the stench about us. We choose a secluded spot under an overhanging crag, enclosed by trees and their shifting shadows, to set up our tables again and light a fire on a new altar. Again, from their hidden lairs, flying in from different angles, that noisy coven claws at the feast, hovering around it, their mouths tainting the meat, those cannibalistic birds. So then, I order my friends, stand to arms, for we must fight this damnable brood. They did as they were ordered. They hid their swords in the grass, ready to hand, and put their shields out of sight beside them. So when the creatures again came screeching round the bay, Mycenaeus, from an observation post above us, blew the alarum. my friends went into an unfamiliar combat, trying their steel on sinister birds of the sea. But blows did not make them turn a feather. Their bodies would not be wounded. They simply flew off at high speed into the blue, leaving a half-devoured feast in their own disgusting traces. Ciliano, alone, perching upon a rock pinnacle, stayed behind, and broke into speech, a fortune-teller of evil. "So you're willing to go to war, sons of Laomedon. Over the cattle you slaughtered, over slain bullocks? Prepare to drive us innocent harpies out of our rightful domain? Very well. Take these words to heart and never forget them. What the Father Almighty foreshadowed to Phoebus Apollo, and he to me, will I, the chief of the Furies, reveal you. You are making all speed for Italy, and the winds won over, to Italy you shall go. Even enter port you may. But before you can walk your promised city, outrageous famine shall fasten upon you, in return for trying to kill us, and force you to chew your tables. Yes, gnaw at them and devour them." She spoke. She winged away into the sheltering forest. As for my friends, their blood went cold with the shock of panic, and curdled, their hearts sank. "No more fighting," they said. "Through vows and prayers alone we must seek security, whether those creatures are of heaven, or uncanny birds of ill omen." Anchises stretched out his hands from the shore in supplication to the powers above, appointing due sacrifice in their honor. "Ye gods, prevent these threats! Ye gods, avert this calamity! Incline your hearts to the faithful! Oh, save us!" Then he gave orders to cast off the moorings, to free the sheets, and pay them out. This is the end of this unusual occult and esoteric story. Let us now continue with the explanations. Many of these abysmal harpies, caught red-handed, have been captured by means of certain procedures. Some ancient traditions say, if we put on the floor a pair of steel scissors open to form a cross, and if we spill black mustard around this metallic instrument, any witch can be caught. It is astonishing that some illustrious occultists ignore that these witches can avoid the universal law of gravity. Even if it may sound unusual, we assert solemnly that this is possible by putting the physical body into the fourth dimension. It is in no way strange that these witches and their drones, living with their physical body in the fourth vertical, hyperspace, can levitate and travel in a few seconds anywhere in the world. In fact, they have secret formulas to escape physically from this three-dimensional world of Euclid's. In strictly occultist terms, they can well qualify these sinister and dark harpies by the title of Black Djinn, to differentiate them radically from the White Djinn. The human organism put into the fourth dimension, in spite of everything that official science may say, can assume any figure, change shape. Remember, beloved readers, the execrable Ciliano and his dirty harpies, horrible birds from the island of Stymphalus in the Ionic Sea. One evening, no matter which date, day, or time, I was seated near some railings in an old dungeon, studying an esoteric work. The sun was hiding among the red fires of the sunset, and the evening light was slowly disappearing. Suddenly, something unusual happens. I hear next to me a sarcastic, loud, mocking guffaw, markedly feminine. It was one of these cannibalistic birds inhabiting the lakes of Stymphalus, a witch of ill omen, a woman of sinister witches' sabbaths. The depraved woman runs away and hides among the frightful shadows of the infernal worlds. Here starts my intrepid descent among the living entrails of the submerged Martian mineral kingdom. Before ascending, it is indispensable to descend. It is the law. Each exhalation is preceded by a frightful and terrible humiliation. To annihilate inside myself those inhuman elements, witch-like, those birds of ill omen, was certainly my task in the dark Tartarus. Even if it appears incredible, it is urgent to realize that all human beings, without exception, have in their unconscious depths varied magic elements. This means that in the world, there are many people that, without knowing it, unconsciously practice black magic. Unquestionably, even the saints of every religion suffer something indescribable when they discover this trait in themselves. Then, they can verify by themselves the crude realism of those inhuman elements that, in fact, they are obliged to eliminate from their psyches. Any adept, or mystic, or saint, provided that he has not radically died in each and every one of the 49 departments of the subconscious, is more or less black. Here is one of the great motives why we should not condemn anybody. He that is without sin among you, let him cast the first stone at her. At that time in my life, I was attacked unceasingly and in a merciless way by the sinister birds that inhabit the lakes of Stymphalus. At the meeting places of sinister witches' Sabbaths in the Martian hells, I found, astonished, many brothers of the stony path. They were, in fact, witch-like aggregates, clearly ignored by their human personalities. Once I was finished with my work in the mineral abysses of Mars, I ascended, victorious, to the fifth heaven, the world of Atman, the radiant abode of the virtues. Thus I returned to the heaven of Mars. Then I regained my place among these sublime beings, a divine position lost a long time ago. The objective of my work in the Martian hills had been achieved. Having eliminated from my psyche the inhuman elements, my consciousness was free. The intellectual shackles had been annihilated and my consciousness liberated, having left that horrible prison of the mind where for such a long time it had been prisoner. It had managed to fuse, to merge with Atman, the ineffable, my real being. Ah, if people could understand what the prison of the intellect actually is, if they understood that they live as a prisoner in the jail of the mind. In complete happiness as spirit man in the Martian heaven, far from the body, from the affections, and from the mind, I walked consciously as a shining bird of light, radical antithesis of those sinister birds from the lakes of Stymphalus. At such moment of exquisite happiness, I had to pass next to many symbolic works constructed from pure iron. This is the region of Atman, the ineffable, the world of the cruelest realism, the dimension of mathematics. In the three-dimensional world of Euclid, we never perceive a solid in an integral manner, as a totality. Here we only see angles, surfaces, etc., in a subjective way. However, in the brilliant region of Atman, we not only perceive solids in an integral way, but also hypersolids, including the exact quantity of atoms that together constitute the entirety of any body. Unquestionably, in the heaven of Mars, we actually enjoy the most complete objective perception. How happy I felt in that region of infinite bliss. However, not everything in life is a party. There are also sufferings, you know that. The seat of the celestial judgment, where the objective justice is administered, always intervenes. One day, when I was happy in the world of Atman, a judge of the law of the Katansia, superior karma, approached me. He sat at a table, and I, with much respect and veneration, had then to answer some charges. "You have criticized many people in your books," said the hierarch. "I am by nature combative," I answered in an emphatic manner. "You are condemned to 7 days in prison," such was the sentence. I have to confess frankly that when I heard the sentence, I felt slightly cynical. It appeared to me that this is a silly police case, such as that when one, as a lad, fights with another of the same age and gets sent to jail for a few hours. However, already in full fulfillment of the sentence, I felt that this punishment was very painful. 7 days in a horrible jail of the mind, and after having already been emancipated. 7 symbolic days of bitterness inside the frightful jail of the intellect.
1: Oh my God!
0: Chapter 9. Sexual Transmutation for Single People. Yoga defines union with God. No one can achieve the union with the Beloved One unless the Kundalini has previously been awakened. No living being can awaken the positive powers of Kundalini unless supreme chastity has been reached. It is indispensable that we wash our feet with the waters of renunciation. Strive to enter in at the straight gale. For many, I say to you, will seek to enter in and shall not be able. Luke 13, verse 24. It is urgent to know that the straight, narrow, and difficult door is sex. We departed from Eden through the door of sex, and only through this door may we re-enter into Eden. Eden is sex itself. No one can enter Eden through false doors. We must enter through the doors from which we departed. This is the law. The students of occultism who, for one reason or another, cannot practice with the Arcanum AZF must know the science of sexual transmutation in depth. There exists a secret key, and with its help, a single devotee can open the arc of science. Practice of Sexual Transmutation for Single People. First position. The devotee of the path must imitate the position of the toad while situated on the floor. Second position. The devotees must lie down on their back, on the bed, or on the floor, with their trunk or midsection elevated higher than the head. They must then inhale and inflate their lungs as if they were an angry toad. Mental attitude of the first position. With willpower and imagination united in vibrating harmony, the Gnostic student must identify himself with a toad that is within a rivulet of the pure waters of life. He must also join his willpower and imagination in order to make his sexual energy rise from his sexual organs to the sacred chalice of the brain. The Gnostic student must raise his seminal energy through the two sympathetic cords that are entwined around the spinal medulla. They form the famous caduceus of Mercury. Mental attitude of the second position. With willpower and imagination united in vibrating harmony, the Gnostic student must inflate himself as the toad does. This is possible only with a deep breath. During the inhalation of the vital air, we must imagine that the seminal energy is ascending through the two sympathetic cords that are marvelously entwined around the spinal medulla. The marvelous seminal energy must be directed towards the brain, then directed towards the heart. We must then exhale the vital air, placing the energy in the temple of the heart. Our motto is Thelema, willpower. Mantra of this practice. Imitate the song of the toad. The mysterious croak of the toad is the song. It is the mantra. Origin of this practice. The Divine Cosmic Mother gave this marvelous key of the Ark of Science to the Gnostic brethren. The Divine Mother cares for all of her children. The toad that is upon the Immaculate Lotus Flower, within the pure waters of life, is an archaic sexual symbol of the pharaohs of ancient Egypt. This audiobook has been broken into multiple parts to make the download faster. You have reached the end of this section, but not the end of the complete audiobook. Please check your library for the next section of this audiobook. Chapter 18. The Psychological Country. Unquestionably, just as the external country in which we live exists, so the psychological country also exists within ourselves. People never ignore the town or region where they live. Unfortunately, it happens that they do not know the psychological place where they are located. At a given instant, anybody knows in which district or housing estate he finds himself. But it does not happen the same in the psychological field. Normally, people do not even remotely suspect the place to where they have got in their psychological country. Just as in the physical world, districts exist of decent and educated people, So it also happens in the psychological region of each one of us. There is no doubt that very elegant and beautiful districts exist. Just as in the physical world, there are districts or areas with most dangerous alleyways full of assailants. So the same also happens in the psychological region in our interior. It all depends on the sort of people accompanying us. If we have drunkards as friends, we will end up at the pub. And if they are gay dogs, we will end up at the brothel. Within our psychological country, each one of us has his companions, his eyes, which will take one to where they must, according to their psychological characteristics. A virtuous and honorable woman, splendid wife, of exemplary conduct, living in a beautiful mansion in the physical world, could be located at dens of prostitution in her psychological country due to her lustful eyes. An honorable gentleman of blameless honesty, splendid citizen, could be located in the den of thieves in his psychological region due to very bad companions, eyes of theft, very submerged in the unconscious. A penitent anchorite, possibly a monk of a particular type, living austerely in his cell in some monastery, could psychologically be located in a district of murderers, gunmen, robbers, drug addicts, due precisely to infraconscious or unconscious eyes deeply submerged among the most difficult bends of his psyche. There is a reason why we have been told there is much virtue in the wicked and much wickedness in the virtuous. Many canonized saints still live in the psychological dens of theft or in houses of prostitution. This, which we are emphatically affirming, could shock prudes, pietistical ones, learned ignoramuses, know-alls, but never shock true psychologists. Although it might seem incredible, crime also hides among the incense of prayer. Crime also hides among the cadences of verse, beneath the sacred dome of the most divine sanctuaries. Crime puts on the robes of sanctity and uses sublime words. In the profound depths of the most venerable saints live eyes of brothel, theft, homicide, etc. Infrahuman companions hide in the unfathomable depths of the unconscious. Much did the diverse saints of history suffer because of this reason. Let us remember the temptations of Saint Anthony, all those abominations against which our brother Francis of Assisi had to fight. Nevertheless, those saints did not say it all, and the majority of anchorites kept silent. One is astonished by thinking that some penitent and most holy anchorites live in the psychological districts of prostitution and theft. But they are saints, and if they have not yet discovered those frightening things in their psyche, when they discover them, they will use cilices upon their flesh. They will fast, possibly flog themselves, and will plead with their divine mother Kundalini to eliminate from their psyche those bad companions which have got them into those dark dens of their own psychological country. Much has been said about life after death and the beyond by the different religions. Poor people, let them not rack their brains any more about what is there on the other side, beyond the grave. Unquestionably, after death, each one of us goes on living in the same psychological district as always. The thief will continue in the dens of thieves. The lustful person will carry on in the houses of call, like a bird of ill omen. The irascible, the furious one, will keep on living in the dangerous alleyways of vice and anger, there where also the dagger glitters and pistol shots ring out. The essence in itself is very beautiful. It came from above, from the stars, and regrettably, it finds itself inside all these eyes which we carry within. By opposition, the essence can retrace its steps, return to the original starting point, go back to the stars. But first, it must free itself from its bad companions, who have put it in the slums of perdition. When Francis of Assisi and Anthony of Padua, distinguished Christified masters, discovered within themselves the eyes of perdition, they suffered indescribably. And there is no doubt that, by means of conscious work and voluntary suffering, they achieved, to to reduce to cosmic dust the whole of the inhuman elements which were living within them. Unquestionably, those saints Christified themselves and returned to the original starting point after having suffered a lot. First of all, it is urgent, unpostponable, that the magnetic center, which is abnormally established in our false personality, is transferred to the essence. Thus, the complete man will be able to initiate his journey from the personality up to the stars, ascending in a progressive, didactic way, degree after degree, upon the mountain of the being. As long as the center of gravity continues to be established in our illusory personality, we will live in the most abominable psychological dens, though in practical life we might be splendid citizens. Each person has a magnetic center which characterizes him. The businessman has the magnetic center of business, and because of this, he develops in markets and attracts that which has an affinity, customers and merchants. The man of science has the magnetic center of science in his personality, and subsequently attracts to himself all the things of science, books, laboratories, etc. The esotericist has in himself the magnetic center of esotericism, and as that kind of center becomes different from the matters of personality, undoubtedly, for this reason, transference occurs. When the magnetic center becomes established in the consciousness, in the essence, then the return of man to the stars begins. This audiobook has been broken into multiple parts to make the download faster. You have reached the end of this section, but not the end of the complete audiobook. Please check your library for the next section of this audiobook.

Conclusion. My beloved brothers and sisters of the Gnostic movement, we have concluded this course of esoteric teaching, and I was thinking of ending these meetings, entering for a while into recess. But I see that these meetings are of spiritual necessity for all of us, and I thus believe that it would be better if we were to continue meeting on the 27th of each month. That is what I was saying on the 27th of July, 1961, in the home of a distinguished man of science. At that time, I had finished The Perfect Matrimony, and at the same time concluded a course of sexual esoteric teachings that I had given to a group of Gnostic Rosicrucian students. The reason why I thought of finishing with the esoteric teachings in Mexico was disenchantment. In the beginning, the meeting room was full of people. Everyone enjoyed studying the mysteries of sex and the path of the perfect matrimony. Afterwards, as time passed, the people were no longer interested in the perfect matrimony, not in sexual magic. After 2 years, the esotericists attending these meetings could be counted on the fingers of one hand. Under such circumstances, I considered that it was useless to continue giving lectures. My intention was to end the lectures and meetings that night. However, something remarkable occurred that night. I felt lifted with an immense love, grandiose, sublime. My heart filled with pain, remembering the thought of leaving them alone. It was then that I resolved not to terminate the meetings and to continue on with the few. When I returned home, I received a telepathic message from the temple of Chapultepec. I was ordered to leave the house and go immediately to the forest of Chapultepec. I obeyed the order and left the house, bound for that marvelous forest which the master Huhiracocha speaks of in his novel The Rosy Cross. The castle of Chapultepec shone marvelously with its thousands of little lights. The avenues and the central stairway were deserted, and the doors hermetically sealed. It is difficult to enter the forest of Chapultepec in these midnight hours because the guards and policemen are alert and vigilant, and it could happen that

0: that if some Gnostic Rosicrucian student were to venture into the forest, they could be mistaken for some thief. The zeal of the guards is great because in the castle of Chapultepec there are immense riches. Remember the gold dinner service of Emperor Maximilian and the colonial riches contained in the halls of the palace. This is the most magnificent palace in Mexico. It is not important to relate how I was able to enter the forest of Chapultepec at midnight. The reality was that I entered. That is all. I walked along the avenue, turning at the hill of Chapultepec, continuing in the direction of the fountains that were constructed by President Madero. The path was deserted and the night dark. I spent some time waiting for a prearranged signal. It seemed a very long time to me, but at the end someone arrived who spoke on my behalf, and everything was arranged. The superior adept of the temple ordered me to enter, and without further formality I went in. The temple is situated inside the hill of Chapultepec. In other times, this temple was visible to the Aztecs, but afterwards, with the arrival of the Spanish, it entered into a state of genius. The empire of light and faith of the Nahuas is in this temple. Two guardians holding drawn swords guard the entrance, and nobody is able to enter without superior orders. That was a night of immense happiness for me. The temple was filled with the light of immaculate whiteness. It was light permeated by life and spirit, light that cast no shadows. This light comes from a monstrous chalice. In such a light, the soul feels filled with a truly indescribable happiness. An angel entered the temple with me and took a seat. The superior adept of the temple showed us some very beautiful pictures filled with life and movement. There are many such pictures in the White Lodges. In his book, entitled With the Adepts, Franz Hartmann has already spoken about this kind of picture, which he saw in the Rosicrucian Temple of Bohemia. The figures in these kinds of pictures are full of life and movement. This is called the Royal Art of Nature. The superior of the temple, seeing our admiration for the pictures, addressed the angel and then myself, saying, "You are forbidden to touch these pictures." The angel faithfully obeyed the order. I, frankly, felt tempted to touch them. They were so beautiful. A severe reminder from the master, given in time, was sufficient. "I have already told you, sir, that you are forbidden to touch these pictures." "Certainly, I do not intend to touch them," was my response. The temple shone that night with ineffable glory. It is impossible to describe such beauty with human words. The roof, the walls, were solid gold. However, something filled me with amazement. I had heard so much talk about theosophy, Rosicrucianism, Hermeticism, Yogiism, etc., etc., and here I was, actually in the Gnostic Rosicrucian temple itself, in genus. There was only a small group of ladies and gentlemen who, like myself, had also been invited to the gathering in the temple. I remembered the lecture halls of some professors of occultism, always full of thousands of people. I remembered the temples of the world, filled with thousands of human beings. I remembered the lodges that call themselves Rosicrucian, with their millions of affiliates. And here, now, in the Temple of the White Lodge itself, the few that were here could be counted on the fingers of one hand. Then I understood everything. At first, many people came to our esoteric meetings. As time passed, the number who attended notably decreased, and now only a few thirsty for wisdom and love were coming to us. When I understood this, I spontaneously exclaimed, "The temples, lodges, and schools of the world are always full of many people because Satan has enticed them. But to the temples of true divine wisdom come only a few." Thus I spoke, with a voice that surprised me, and when I spoke, I noticed that the superior of the temple was in agreement. Then he said, "That is so. Satan has enticed them, Immediately after having confirmed my words, the master ordered the angel to go up to the choir of musicians and singers to sing. The angel obeyed, and after having ascended to the choir, sang the history of the centuries in opera. From the doctrinal point of view, the angel placed himself mentally in the time of the future fifth round of planetary evolution. In that age, the physical, chemical Earth will already be no more than a cadaver, a new moon. Then, all evolving life will develop in the etheric plane, or etheric region of the Earth. The seven races of flesh and bone will no longer exist. They will have become extinct. The angel sang with a voice so ineffable and sweet that it resembled the magic flute of Mozart. My whole being went into ecstasy. To hear the angel sing is something in your life that you can never forget. The angel, situated mentally in the future Earth of the fifth round, related in opera the history of terrestrial evolution. He mentioned all the prophets that have been sent to the Earth. He narrated with a melodious voice the history of the seven races of the world, the apocalypse of the present fifth race, the continents that existed in the past and their general destruction, the great cataclysms of the earth, the great wars, the superhuman efforts that had been made by the great avatars to save humanity, the crucifixion of the martyr at Golgotha, etc., etc. Then he lamented with pain the few that had been saved. Only a few had managed to be born as angels. The rest, the great majority of human beings, were swallowed by the abyss. Of the billions of souls that entered evolution and involution on the planet Earth, only a handful of creatures were fit for the angelic state. For many are called, but few are chosen. When the angel reached this part of his ineffable opera, I felt profoundly moved and amazed. Frankly, I had believed that the case of only a few being saved and the great majority being lost could only apply to the Earth, and in the past Mahanvantaras to the Earth Moon, but that in the rest of the worlds, things were different. The angel pointed out this error when he said, "And this that has happened on the earth will always be repeated in all the worlds of infinite space." When the angel finished his ineffable song, I understood why so many had attended my meetings, and why, of the many who began, only a few remained with me. Now I am disposed to continue with the few. I am no longer interested in having a room full of people. Really, many are they who begin, but few who arrive. The perfect matrimony is the path of the razor's edge. To affiliate oneself with a school, lodge, order, etc., is something very easy. To study yoga, hermeticism, philosophy, astrology is very beautiful and easy, but to be born as an angel is terribly difficult. The angel must be born of the sexual seed. This is precisely the difficult part. The seed of the wheat germinates easily. Certainly many seeds are lost, but the majority germinate and become ears of wheat, which give forth the grain with which the multitudes nourish themselves. To plant seeds of corn is also an easy thing. Many seeds are lost, but the great majority are not. They germinate and produce corn. The most difficult is the seed of angels. This seed is carried by man in his sexual glands, and very rarely does it germinate. We have concluded this book affirming absolutely that only with the perfect matrimony can we achieve the germination of this seed and give birth to the fruit. This fruit is the angel. Here is the problem, the difficult thing. It so happens that people think that belonging to this or that faith, such and such a religion, one or another sect, they are already saved. Naturally, this is false. A seed never germinates because of what a man believes or stops believing. An insect is never born because of what a human being thinks or stops thinking. A man is never born from the parchment of theory. The matter is sexual, and in this the angel is no exception. The members of all religions, schools, sects, and beliefs say, "For many are called, but few are chosen." All the world repeats it and presumes, as is normal, that they are the chosen ones. Nobody considers himself lost. They believe that with their belief, theory, study, etc., they are already saved. A false and absurd thing, because the problem of being born cannot be the result of beliefs, theories, or concepts. The reality is different. To be born is a totally sexual problem. In the esoteric heart of the great religions, sexual magic is taught. Unfortunately, people do not investigate it, do not inquire. That is the problem. People do not like sexual magic because it means the sacrifice of oneself, of one's animal passions. Rare is he who can be truly steadfast in sexual magic. Many begin with curiosity, but after a few days they can no longer tolerate it and then give themselves over to fornication. These are the weak, who afterwards go about saying that sexual magic is harmful. These are the degenerated seeds that do not germinate. Sex is the path that leads human beings to the final liberation. If someone thinks that some different path may exist for self-realization, clearly he is totally mistaken. This is the law for all the continents, worlds, and spaces. We will talk now a little about Selene. Certainly, today the moon is a cadaver. However, before it died, it was a world that had very beautiful seas, luxuriant vegetation, all kinds of people, etc., etc. Unfortunately, the lunar multitudes became demons. Only a small handful of human creatures achieved practical adepthood. On our planet Earth, the result will be the same. Only a small group of people will be born as angels. We can affirm without fear of error that the humanity of the Earth will be swallowed by the abyss. The theosophists are mistaken when they affirm that all human beings will reach liberation. This concept is not accepted by the White Lodge because it is false. Those who think that by believing in something or other they will be saved are mistaken. This concept is false. Those who believe that with the bellows system of pranayama and philosophy they can be saved are mistaken. Nobody can save himself without being born, and nobody can be born without sex. I have concluded this book with immense sorrow for humanity. It is lamentable that the abyss should swallow so many people. I write with pain because I know that humanity does not accept the perfect matrimony. I conclude this book perfectly convinced that those who truly know how to take advantage of it are very few. People do not like these things. Everyone thinks that with their particular belief, religion, order, or school, they can save themselves, and there is no way of convincing them that they are mistaken. In the future fifth round, all those who do not accept the perfect matrimony will become demons, inhabitants of the abyss. In the future fifth round, those who accept the perfect matrimony will be angels. We are at the end of the Aryan race, beginning to live the apocalypse of St. John, and millions of human beings are entering the abyss. These poor people enter the abyss convinced that they are doing very well. They believe that they are already the chosen ones, and that their beliefs have saved them. That is what they believe, and there is no way to prove the contrary to them. Thus, they submerge into the abyss, where, after many millions of years, they disintegrate slowly, becoming cosmic dust. That is the second death. We conclude this book by saying only he who becomes an angel is saved. The angel must be born within our very selves. To be born is an absolutely sexual problem, and the only path is that of the perfect matrimony. Samael on Wyor. Gnosis Central hopes that you have enjoyed this recording. Please visit GnosisCentral.com for more audiobooks. Chapter 31, The Lunar Heaven. The great individual work takes place in the zodiacal dominion of the titanic potencies. The 12 labors of Hercules, prototype of the authentic man, indicate signal the secret way that will lead us to the grades of perfect master and great elected one. First of all comes the capture and death of the Lion of Nemea, the force of instincts and uncontrolled passions that devastates and devours everything. In a state of ecstasy, I was taken conscious to the lunar world, or astral world. Then I was given advice with infinite wisdom. My soul was shaken to its most intimate depths when it found there the Ancient of the Temple of the Twice Born. Our beloved rector, the Sacred Ancient, certainly appears to have all the characteristics of a lemon, but it is clear that he irradiates infinite love. I understood that I have the right to ascend to the lunar heaven, superior astral. I first had to descend to the lunar hell, inferior astral, and bravely confront the three furies. At this moment, in which I am writing these lines, it comes to my memory that initiatory passage in which Guinness de Lara, led by his master, astonished, contemplates the steely waters of the lake. "Look here now," said the Mahatma. And Guinness looked, as with a gigantic telescope, at the inhabitants of the near side of the moon, unhappy, unlucky beings, about whose nature and origin the great mystery is made by those who know everything. And he saw afterwards something even more marvelous, the secret of the other side of the satellite, that is, of the hemisphere always turned away, from which the miserable earth is never seen, and a place where some mystics have wanted to locate, therefore, the paradise of Enoch and Elias, the two jinn of the Hebraic people. Let us continue after this small digression with the subject of the present chapter. When I wanted to climb the symbolic Jacob's ladder, the sacred ancient of the temple pulled from the tree of knowledge, or tree of the science of good and evil, a delicious branch and gave it to me to smell. That fragrance was certainly nirvanic. "Always smell this branch so that you can climb," thus were the words of the adept. Unquestionably, we must practice the Sahaja Mayathuna to breathe in the delicious fragrance of the forbidden fruit, but not eat it. That is the law. In the abyss of Selene, I started my work by disintegrating Judas, the demon of lust. It should be mentioned now that, thanks to the direct help of my divine mother Kundalini, the horrible demon of lust was reduced to ashes. Somewhat later on, I had to continue my work with the restless demon of the mind, who so much bitterness brings to us, the abominable pilot of all times. Annihilation. Terrible word. This was the final catastrophe of the fatal pilot that tormented me. Later on, I continued my work in the abyss, attacking Caiaphas, the demon of ill will, the most detestable of the three classical furies in the interior of each of us. The third fury certainly died after receiving several lance thrusts in the body. None equaled her horrible appearance. None had in her hair as many snakes. Her own sisters were afraid of her. This unhappy fury had in her hands all the poisons of hell. I could verify with surprising clarity the whole of the death process of the three furies. It is unquestionable that they went through all the magical transformations chanted by Ovid. If, at the beginning, they were gigantic and horrible, like the monster Polyphemus of the Wicked Country, who ate the companions of Ulysses, afterwards, some moments before the sovereign Parca arrived, they already had the aspect of newborn children. Those abominable shadows, those three traitors I carried inside, luckily, died. Oh, my God, what will happen to me without the help of my divine mother Kundalini? I invoked my mother from the depth of the abyss, and she gripped the lance of Eros.
1: 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You have reached the end of this section, but not the end of the complete audiobook. Please check your library for the next section of this audiobook.
0: When we know how to withdraw before sexual spasm, the igneous serpent of our magical powers awakens. The Kabbalists speak to us about the ninth sphere. The ninth sphere of the Kabbalah is sex. The descent to the ninth sphere was, in the ancient mysteries, the ultimate test of supreme dignity of the Aerophant. Jesus, Hermes, Buddha, Dante, Zoroaster, etc., had to descend to the ninth sphere to work with the fire and the water, origin of worlds, beasts, men, and gods. All authentic and legitimate white initiation begins here. The Son of Man is born in the ninth sphere. The Son of Man is born of water and fire. When the alchemist has completed his work in the Magistry of Fire, he receives the Venustic initiation. The betrothal of the soul and the Lamb is the greatest feast of the soul. That great Lord of Light enters her. He becomes human while she becomes divine. From this mixture of divine and human develops that which the Adorable so aptly calls the Son of Man. The greatest triumph of supreme adoration is the birth of the Son of Man in the manger of the world. Man and woman, loving each other, are truly two harps of miraculous harmony, an ecstasy of glory, that which cannot be defined, because if it is defined, it is disfigured. That is love. The kiss is the profound mystic consecration of two souls who adore each other, and the sexual act is the key with which we become gods. Gods, there is God. All of you who truly love, know that God is love. To love, how beautiful it is to love. Love is nourished with love. Only with love are the alchemical weddings possible. The beloved Jesus attained the Venustic initiation in the Jordan. In the moment of baptism, the Christ entered within the adorable Jesus through the pineal gland. The Word was made flesh and lived amongst us. And we beheld His glory as the only begotten Son of the Father, full of grace and truth. To he who knows, the Word gives power. Nobody has uttered it but he who has incarnated it. In the Apocalypse, the Saint of Revelation describes the Son of Man, the Son of our kisses, with the following verse. I was in the Spirit on the Lord's day, and heard behind me a great voice, as of a trumpet, the Word, saying, I am the Alpha and Omega, the first and the last. And what thou seest, write in a book, and send it unto the seven churches which are in Asia, unto Ephesus, the magnetic center of the coccyx, and unto Smyrna, the magnetic center of the prostate, and unto Pergamos, the solar plexus situated in the umbilical region, and unto Thyatira, the magnetic center of the heart, and unto Sardis, the magnetic center of the creative larynx, and unto Philadelphia, the eye of wisdom, the clairvoyant center situated between the eyebrows, and unto Laodicea, the crown of the saints, magnetic center of the pineal gland. And I turned to see the voice that spoke with me, and being turned, I saw seven golden candlesticks, and in the midst of the seven candlesticks, one like unto the Son of Man, clothed with a garment down to the foot, the tunic of white linen of all masters, the tunic of glory. The seven candlesticks that the Saint of Revelation saw are the seven churches of the spinal column. His head and his hairs were white like wool, as white as snow, and his eyes were as a flame of fire, always immaculate and pure, and his feet like unto fine brass, as if they burned in a furnace, and his voice as the sound of many waters, the human waters, the semen. And he had in his right hand seven stars, the seven angels that govern the seven churches of the spinal column. And out of his mouth went a sharp two-edged sword, the Word. And his countenance was as the sun shineth in his strength. And when I saw him, I fell at his feet as dead, and he laid his right hand upon me, saying unto me, Fear not, I am the first and the last. I am he that liveth and was dead, and behold, I am alive forevermore. Amen. And have the keys of hell and of death. When the internal Christ enters the soul, he is transformed into her. He is transformed into she, and she into him. He becomes human, and she becomes divine. From this divine and human alchemical mixture comes that which our adorable Savior so aptly called the Son of Man. The alchemists say that we must transform the moon into the sun. The moon is the soul. The sun is the Christ. The transformation of the moon into the sun is only possible with the fire, and this can only be lit in the amorous connubium of the perfect matrimony. A perfect matrimony is the union of two beings, one who loves more, and the other who loves better. The Son of Man is born of water and fire. Water is the semen, fire is the spirit. God shines upon the perfect couple. The Son of Man has power over the flaming fire, over the impetuous air, over the raging waves of the ocean, and over the perfumed earth. The sexual act is really awesome, with just reason Apocalypse states, Him that overcometh will I make a pillar in the temple of my God, and he shall go no more out.

Chapter 2, The Son of Man. God is love, and His love creates and creates anew. The delicious words of love lead to the ardent kiss of adoration. The sexual act is the real consubstantiation of love in the tremendous psychophysiological realism of our nature. Something is created when a man and woman unite sexually. In those instances of supreme adoration, he and she are truly one androgynous being with powers to create as the gods. The Elohim are male and female. The man and woman, sexually united during the supreme ecstasy of love, is really a terribly divine Elohim. In those moments of sexual union, we are really in the laboratorium oratorium of the holy alchemy. In those moments, the great clairvoyants are able to see the sexually united couple enveloped in terribly divine splendors. We have penetrated, then, the sanctum regnum of high magic. With these frighteningly divine forces, we can disintegrate the devil that we carry within, and transform ourselves into great aerophants. As the sexual act is prolonged, as the delightful caresses of the adorable ecstasy are increased, one feels an enchanting spiritual voluptuousness. Then we are charging ourselves with universal electricity and magnetism. Terrible cosmic forces are accumulated in the depths of the soul. The chakras of the astral body sparkle. The mysterious forces of the great cosmic mother circulate through all the channels of our organism. The ardent kisses, the intimate caresses, are transformed into miraculous notes which resound excitedly within the aura of the universe. We have no way to explain those moments of supreme enjoyment. The serpent of fire is agitated. The fires of the heart are enlivened, and the terrifying rays of the Father shine full of majesty upon the foreheads of the sexually united beings. If the man and woman knew how to withdraw before spasm, if in those moments of delicious enjoyment they had the strength of will to dominate the animal ego, and then were able to withdraw from the act without spilling the semen, neither within the womb nor without, nor to the side, nor in any part, they would have performed an act of sexual magic. This is what is called, in occultism, the Arcanum AZF. With the Arcanum AZF, we can retain all of that marvelous light, all those cosmic currents, all those divine powers. Then Kundalini awakens, the sacred fire of the Holy Spirit within us, and we are transformed into terribly divine gods. But when we spill the semen, the cosmic currents are lost within the universal currents, and the luciferic forces of evil, the fatal magnetism, the sanguineous light, penetrates the souls of the two beings. Then Cupid withdraws, weeping. The doors of Eden close. Love becomes disillusionment. Disenchantment arrives, and only the black reality of this valley of tears remains. This audiobook has been broken into multiple parts to make the download faster. You have reached the end of this section, but not the end of the complete audiobook. Please check your library for the next section of this audiobook. Chapter 13, The Still Small Voice. There exists a particular mystical sound that the yogi must learn to hear. The Aztecs knew this mystical sound. Let us remember the hill of Chapultepec. Note, Chapultepec, hill, the hill of the cricket. A cricket upon a hill is represented in a Mexican codex. In ancient Rome, during the time of the Caesars, the cricket was sold in golden cages at a very high price. Magicians of ancient Rome bought crickets in order to employ them in practical magic. If we have the cricket close to the head of our bed when we are meditating on its beautiful song, we will hear the still small voice in the instant of slumber. This phenomenon is equivalent to the phenomenon of two pianos that are equally tuned.
If we play, for example, the note T on either piano, the other piano will repeat the same note without the touch of the human hand. This vibratory phenomenon is very interesting, and it can be proven by anyone. This exact phenomenon also happens with the mysterious sound of the cricket. There exists in the human brain the music sound that resounds when the cricket sings. It is a matter of affinity and vibration. To nourish this little animal is not a problem. We know that the cricket feeds itself with vegetables and also with clothes found in homes. Many people are afraid of the cricket because they do not want to ruin their clothes. This animal can easily be found in the country hills. Whosoever hears the still voice can travel instantly into the astral plane at any time. If the devotee concentrates on the sound of the cricket, or if the yogi meditates on the sound of the cricket and goes to sleep while listening to the sound of the cricket, suddenly the same mystic sound, tone, or still voice will resound within his brain, and the doors of mystery will then be opened. During this instant, the Gnostic can rise from bed naturally and depart from its home in the astral body. What we are explaining must be experienced and understood in action, not in thought or with the mind. The devotee must rise from his bed naturally. Nature will act by separating the astral body from the physical body. When we are out of the physical body, we feel a very light, delightful, spiritual voluptuousness. There is nothing more pleasurable than to feel the soul detached from the physical body. In the superior worlds, we can communicate with the ineffable gods. In the superior worlds, we can study at the feet of the Master. This is how we become free of many theories. This is how we drink from the fountain of living knowledge. Every devotee must learn how to hear the still voice. The devotee can perform marvelous wonders and prodigies with this mystical sound. If the devotee wants to hear this mystical sound, his concentration must be perfect. To begin with, the student will hear many sounds. Yet, if he concentrates intensively on the sound of the cricket, eventually he will hear this sound and will attain victory. We inevitably attain illumination with this mystical sound. In its final synthesis, this mystical sound comes from the tranquil heart. The origin of this remote mystical sound must be searched for within the Divine Mother. The devotee must pray constantly, beseeching his Divine Mother to give him the ability to hear the great mystical sound. With the grace of the Divine Mother, every devotee can have the joy of hearing the mystical sound that grants us the instantaneous projection of the astral body. The devotee who wishes to perform these practices with success must meditate internally until he truly feels the state of slumber. He must know that every esoteric exercise of meditation, if practiced with a lack of the sleepy state, is useless, sterile, because it damages the mind and harms the brain. Therefore, internal meditation must be intelligently combined with the sleepy state. If the Gnostic student does not have this marvelous cricket when practicing this exercise, then he must pronounce the letter S. This letter must be pronounced like the fine and delicate whistle, like this. Behind this fine sound dwells the still voice that permits us to project instantaneously in astral body. The devotee should be in a very comfortable position in order to practice correct internal meditation. We suggest two positions. Position of the corpse. Lay down in corpse position on the bed or floor, placing arms against the sides of the body. Straighten the legs and bring the heels of the feet together so that they are touching. However, the toes of the feet should be separated towards the left and right, like a fan. Position of flaming star. Lay down in the position of a flaming star, with the arms and legs extended outwards, to left and right. Our bodies must be very relaxed. We should resemble the figure of the five-pointed star. This is the position of the Master,
Great masters utilize this position for the practice of internal meditation. When in this position, the black magicians will run away with terror. When the master rises from this position, the impression of the star remains in that place. This keeps the black magicians away. The devotee must not meditate with a full stomach. It is necessary for the devotee to abandon the sin of gluttony. We must eat only 3 meals per day. Esoteric diet. Breakfast. Basted bread with pure honey, hot milk, and fruit. Lunch must consist of vegetables, fruits, and any type of grain. Dinner. Bread with pure honey and hot milk. Nothing more. Meditation should be performed at 10 p.m. nightly. Meditation should also be performed at dawn. If the student meditates during these hours, he will progress rapidly. This audiobook has been broken into multiple parts to make the download faster. You have reached the end of this section, but not the end of the complete audiobook. Please check your library for the next section of this audiobook. Chapter 26. Totemism. The ignorant pigs of dialectic materialism criticize totemism, laugh at it without understanding it. We, the Gnostics, understand the grandeur of totemism and know that its doctrine rests on the basic principles of occultism. The totemists know the law of reincarnation profoundly, as well as the laws that govern the evolution of all the living species. They know that karma is the law of cause and effect. They know that all that lives is subject to karma. The great totemist initiates have investigated with their clairvoyant powers the intimate life of all creation, and on these scientific investigations they based the principles of their doctrine, which principles the ignorant pigs of materialism totally ignore. The totemists know scientifically that every mineral atom is the physical body of an intelligent elemental. The totemists know that this material elemental evolves until becoming, later, the anima of a plant. The animas of vegetables are the vegetable elementals, which Paracelsus knows how to manage to effect his cures. One can provoke tempests and earthquakes with the help of the vegetable kingdom. We can cure the sick at a distance with vegetables. The vegetable elementals are omnipotent since, as they never fornicate, they have developed kundalini. The internists know that these vegetable elementals, evolving, later become animal elementals. The great magicians know animal elemental magic and frequently perform miracles with the animal elementals. The totemists know that animal elementals, when they are very evolved, then become human beings. Every well-advanced animal elemental reincarnates in a human body.

0: the same story. To do the will of the Father in heaven, as it is on earth, to die in the Lord, is the deep meaning of this symbol. The great Kabir Jesus, on the Mount of Olives, prayed thus, "Father, if thou art willing, remove this cup from me. Nevertheless, not my will, but thine be done." And being in an agony, he prayed more earnestly, and his sweat became like great drops of blood falling down upon the ground. And when he rose from prayer, he came to the disciples and found them asleep for sorrow, with the consciousness asleep. And he said to them, "Why do you sleep? Why do you have your consciousness asleep? Rise and pray, that you may not enter into temptation. Because it is clear that those who sleep are falling into temptation." Luke 22, verse 42 and 44 through 46. In truth, I tell you that your consciousness must always be alert and vigilant as the watchman in times of war. It is written, "Before the cock, the word, crows, or is incarnated in us, you will deny me three times." When the Hierophant Pater, or Peter, forgot himself, he denied the intimate Christ three times. Peter, Petra, or stone, was the actual Hierophant, interpreter in Phoenician, from which the famous evangelic sentence has its origin, "You are Peter, and on this stone I will build my church, our interior temple." From Matthew 16-18. Bunsen, in his The Place of Egypt in Universal History, Volume 5, page 90, comments in turn on the inscription found on a sarcophagus of a great queen of the 11th dynasty, 2,250 years B.C., which is just a transcription of the Book of the Dead, 4,500 years B.C., interpreting hieroglyphs of Peter, Pater, Revelation, Initiation, etc., etc., etc. The ancient medieval alchemists made no mistakes when they discovered the initiatory stone in our sexual organs. Unquestionably, to spill the vase of Hermes, to prostitute the stone of truth, is equivalent to denying the Christ. From the all-unknowable, or radical zero, emanates at the beginning of a manifestation, or universe, the Pythagorical monad, the Logos, the Arch Magnus, or Hierophant, the one only, the Buddhist Alnad Ad, the Chaldean Ein Sof, Ein Sof or Funa Ikon, the raw Elohim or Divine Spirit of the Lord, floating over the generating waters, the existent by himself, Anupadaka, or Aryan Manu Swayamabhu Narayana. This, the particular monad of each of us, is transformed into the most sublime duality, our particular individual divine mother kundalini. Him or her are actually the Gnostic father-mother, the Parsi Zeru-Ana, the dual protagonos, or Adam-Kadmon, the theos-chaos of the theogony by Hesiod, the Chaldean Ur-Anas, or fire and water, the Egyptian Orisis-Isis, the Jehovana, the Semitic Jehovah, or Iod-Heve, etc., etc., etc. The word Rome, Roma in Spanish, has as inverse the word love, amor in Spanish. The sacrament of the Church of Love, or Rome, is the Sahaja Mayathuna, sexual magic. We must learn to carry out this holy sacrament, vibrating in tune with the divine couple. He must become the live expression of the Hebraic Iod. She must be the live manifestation of Hevi. The Kabbalist, Adam Kadmon, the Rhea Sapphira, the eternal masculine-feminine harmonizing perfectly above and below, in the infinitely large and the infinitely small, constitutes the culminating note of the Mount of Olives.
1: 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You have reached the end of this section, but not the end of the complete audiobook. 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
2: Chapter 4, Buddha Maitreya Samael proclaims the Buddhist Gnostic Church for all Asia. I, Samael Veor, in the name of the White Lodge,

0: open the doors of the Holy Gnostic Church to all of humanity, without distinction of race, creed, or color. Jesus Christ, the divine rabbi from Galilee, head of our Gnostic Church, said, "Ask and it will be given to you. Knock and it shall be open." May peace be with the whole of humanity.
1: GnosisCentral.com presents an unabridged recording of The Revolution of the Dialectic by Samael Onwayor. Prologue. We, the Masters of the White Brotherhood, we, the self-conscious members of the Guardian Wall, invite all of the brothers of the world to action and the profound meditation on this work. We, with the powers which have been conferred upon us by the Father of all paternities and the supraconscious hierarchy of the invisible world of the Paramartha Satyas, invite in this instant, in this historical context, all the movements of regeneration that exist in the present world to the serene reflection of this work and to action through its practice. The master of this work is in the process of self, with all the tests which this implies, in the internal worlds before the hierarchy. This work has as its foundation the ancient schools of mysteries and the inner work of the master for his experience, which he has poured into all of his works, principally The Perfect Matrimony, Christmas Messages, Revolutionary Psychology, The Great Rebellion, The Mystery of the Golden Blossom, The Three Mountains, and this, his psychological work, The Revolution of the Dialectic, as well as his other works, especially the Pistis Sophia Unveiled. Reflect profoundly and serenely on this work, free of all prejudice and preconception. Try to live it according to your action of the being, thy particular illumination, thy inner intuition, and according to the particular characteristic psychological trait. Observe the dynamic changes of thy own being as the particular defects disappear by means of the divine energy of our celestial mother, the foundation of all perfection. Without action, without the practice of all these psychological parameters, it would be of no use to read this book. In order to be able to know, we first have to do. Take the sword in one hand and the scale in the other, and balance the study and practice of each parameter. The sword is thy own spinal medulla, and the scale is the sexual energy of the third logos. The needle of the scale is the sovereign will, which leads to action. Action, meditation, reflection, patience, prudence, humility, and wisdom are the virtues which we shall place in thy consciousness of the being in order for you to be able to reach inner self-realization. For the good of all nations and for the good of creation, by the will of the Father of all paternities, the Eternal Father, the absolute love of all loves, the Creator, the crystalline, the pure divine fountain of all that exists and is in the visible and invisible worlds. Now, drink in its pure and crystalline waters in order for you to take its precepts to practice and thy real being to draw closer to the temples of mysteries of the invisible world. So be it. The Masters of the Temple of the White Brotherhood. Reflection. Our position is absolutely independent. The revolution of the dialectic does not have any weapons other than intelligence, nor more systems other than that of wisdom. The new culture will be synthetic and with the basis of the revolution of the dialectic. This work is eminently practical, essentially ethical, and profoundly dialectic, philosophical, and scientific. If they laugh at this book, if they criticize us, if they insult us, what does science matter, and what to us? For the one who laughs at what he ignores is on the way to becoming an idiot. Here goes this treatise to the battlefield like a terrible lion to unmask the traitors and to disconcert the tyrants before the solemn verdict of public consciousness. The Revolution of the Dialectic. Monotheism always leads to anthropomorphism, idolatry, originating by reaction atheist materialism. That is why we prefer polytheism. We are not scared to talk about the intelligent principles of the mechanical phenomena of nature, even if they classify us as pagans. We are partisans of the modern polytheism, founded on psychoironics. Monotheistic doctrines lead, in final synthesis, to idolatry. It is preferable to talk about the intelligent principles which never lead to materialism. The abuse of polytheism in turn leads, by reaction, to monotheism. Modern monotheism surged from the abuse of polytheism. In the era of Aquarius, in this new phase of the revolution of the dialectic, polytheism should be sketched psychologically in a transcendental manner, and besides, it should be put forward intelligently. We have to make a very wise stating with a vital and integral monistic polytheism. Monistic polytheism is the synthesis of polytheism and monotheism. Variety is unity. In the revolution of the dialectic, the terms good and evil, as well as those of evolution and involution, God or religion, are not employed. In these senile and degenerate times, the revolution of the dialectic, self-dialectic, and a new education are necessary. In the age of the revolution of the dialectic, the art of reasoning should be handled directly by the being in order for it to be methodical and just. An art of objective reasoning will provide a pedagogic and integral change. All the actions of our life should be the result of an equation and an exact formula in order for the possibilities of the mind and the functionalisms of understanding to surge forth. The revolution of the dialectic has the precise clue to create an emancipated mind, to form minds free of conditioning, free of the concept of option, unitotal. The revolution of the dialectic is not dictatorial norms of the mind. The revolution of the dialectic does not seek to abuse intellectual liberty. The revolution of the dialectic wants to teach how one should think. The revolution of the dialectic does not want to cage or imprison thought. The revolution of the dialectic wants the integration of all the values of the human being. The teaching. Only life intensely lived gives a lasting wisdom. But the mind, which is the one that causes us to commit errors, impedes us from arriving at the amphitheater of cosmic science. The errors of the mind are those eyes, or psychological defects, which the intellectual animal, falsely called man, carries in his interior. The psychological defects are in the 49 levels of the subconscious. We cannot recognize or find the eyes or egos of the 49 subconscious levels, since each of them has parts of our different bodies. For that, we should appeal to a force that is superior to the mind to disintegrate them with the serpentine fire, the latter being our divine mother Kundalini. Only the mother Kundalini of the Hindu mysteries knows the 49 levels of the subconscious. The psychological defects studied do not form part of our being. After having studied the psychological defects by means of meditation, one supplicates to Ramoy, the mother Kundalini, to disintegrate it during sexual superdynamics with the sexual energy. By means of the intellect and reflection, we cannot get to see a defect in the mind. Everyone remains stagnant there, for we do not know the other seven bodies of the mind where the ego has its den. The mind, intellect, reason, all the more subjective forms with which the human being works, can never reach the profound levels of the subconscious, where the ego continuously develops its films, which put our consciousness to sleep. Only the Kundalini, with its sexual fire, can reach those 49 levels to definitely disintegrate that which causes us pain, that which has us in misery, that which people painfully love, that which materialistic psychology has wanted to defy, that which is called ego, and which the revolution of the dialectic wants to destroy in order to achieve integral revolution. This audiobook has been broken into multiple parts to make the download faster. You have reached the end of this section, but not the end of the complete audiobook. Please check your library for the next section of this audiobook. Chapter 8: Scientific Jargon. Logical didactic is conditioned and qualified also by the prepositions on and about, which never take us to the direct experience of the real. The phenomena of nature are very far from being like scientists see them. Certainly, as soon as any phenomenon is discovered, it is immediately qualified or labeled with this or that difficult term of scientific jargon. Obviously, all those extremely difficult terms of modern science serve only as a patch to cover ignorance. Natural phenomena are in no way like scientists see them. Life, with all its processes and phenomena, develops from moment to moment, from instant to instant, and the scientific mind, in fact, kills it by stopping it in order to analyze it. Any manner is the same as reality. Any inference extracted from any natural phenomenon is in no manner equal to the concrete reality of that phenomenon. Regrettably, the scientist's mind, deluded by its own theories, firmly believes in the reality of its inferences. Not only does the hallucinated intellect only see in phenomena the reflection of its own concepts, but worse than that, it dictatorily wants to make the phenomena be exactly and absolutely equal to all those concepts carried in the intellect. The phenomenon of intellectual hallucination is fascinating. None of those stupid, ultra-modern scientists would admit the reality of their own hallucination. Certainly, in no way would the know-alls of our time admit being qualified as hallucinated. The power of self-suggestion has made them believe in the reality of all those concepts of the scientific jargon. Obviously, the hallucinated mind boasts of being conscious and dictatorially wants all natural processes to march in step with pedantries. As soon as a new phenomenon appears, it is classified, labeled, and put in this or that place, as though it had really been understood. Thousands of terms have been invented to label phenomena, but the pseudo-sapients know nothing about the reality of phenomena. As a vivid example of all that we are stating in this chapter, we refer to the human body. In the name of truth, we can affirm emphatically that the physical body is absolutely unknown to modern scientists. Such an affirmation could appear very insolent to the pontiffs of modern science. Without doubt, we will deserve excommunication by them. Nevertheless, we have very sound grounds to make such a tenebrous affirmation. Unfortunately, hallucinated minds are so convinced of their pseudo-sapience that not even remotely could they accept the harsh reality of their ignorance. If we told the hierarchs of modern science that Count Cagliostro, a very interesting personage of the 16th, 17th, and 18th centuries, is still alive in the very 20th century, if we told them that the distinguished Paracelsus, the renowned doctor of the Middle Ages, does still exist, you can be sure that the hierarchs of present science would laugh at us and never accept our affirmations. However, it is so. The genuine mutants, immortal men whose bodies date from thousands and millions of years ago, live on the face of the earth at present. The author of this book knows the mutants. Nevertheless, he does not ignore modern skepticism, the hallucination of scientists, and the state of ignorance of the know-it-alls. For all this, in no way would we be under the illusion of believing that the fanatics of modern scientific jargon would accept the reality of our unusual statements. The body of any mutant is an open challenge to the scientific jargon of these times. The body of any mutant can change its shape and then return to its normal state without receiving any harm. The body of any mutant can instantly penetrate into the fourth vertical and even adopt any vegetal or animal form, and afterwards return to its normal state, receiving no damage at all. The body of any mutant violently challenges the old texts of official anatomy. Regrettably, none of these declarations could convince those who are hallucinated by scientific jargon. Those gentlemen, seated upon their pontifical thrones, unquestionably will regard us with disdain, perhaps with anger, and possibly even with some pity. However, the truth is what it is, and the reality of mutants is an open challenge to any ultramodern theory. The author of this book knows the mutants, but expects no one's belief. Every organ in the human body is controlled by laws and forces, which are not even remotely known of by those hallucinated by scientific jargon. Nature's elements in themselves are unknown to official science. The best chemical formula is incomplete. H2O, two atoms of hydrogen and one of oxygen to make water, is something empirical. If we attempt to join in the laboratory an atom of oxygen with two of hydrogen, it does not result in water or anything, because the formula is incomplete. The fire element is missing. Only with this cited element could it be possible to create water. Intellection, however brilliant it might seem, can never lead us to the experience of the real. The classification of substances and the difficult terms with which we label them only serve as a cover for ignorance. The intellect believing this or that substance to have a specific name and characteristics is absurd and unbearable. Why does the intellect boast of being omniscient? Why does it delude itself believing that substances and phenomena are just the way it believes them to be? Why does intellection want nature to be a perfect replica of all its theories, concepts, opinions, dogmas, preconceptions, prejudices? In reality, natural phenomena are not as they are believed to be, and in no way are natural substances and forces as the intellect thinks they are. The awake consciousness is not the mind, neither is it the memory, nor anything similar. Only the liberated consciousness is capable of directly experiencing for itself the reality of life free in its motion. We must emphatically affirm, however, that as long as any subjective element exists within us, consciousness will remain bottled among such elements, and hence will be unable to enjoy continuous and perfect enlightenment. This audiobook has been broken into multiple parts to make the download faster. You have reached the end of this section, but not the end of the complete audiobook. Please check your library for the next section of this audiobook. Chapter 3, The Great Battle. In Jeremiah, chapter 21, verse 8, one reads, "Behold, I set before you two paths, the way of life and the way of death." Man and woman can use sexual contact and the delights of love and kisses to transform themselves into gods or into demons. From the dawn of life, a great battle has existed between the powers of light and the powers of darkness. The hidden root of this battle is in sex. There is a correct interpretation of the mysteries of sex. White magicians never spill the semen. Black magicians always spill the semen. White magicians make the igneous serpent of their magical powers rise through the medullary channel. Black magicians make the snake descend toward the atomic infernos of man. Gods and demons live in eternal struggle. The gods defend the doctrine of chastity. The demons hate chastity. The root of conflict between gods and demons is in sex. The great battle takes place in the astral light. The astral light is the depository of all the past, present, and future forms of great nature. The astral light is the Azoth and Magnesia of the ancient alchemists, the flying dragon of Medea, Inri, I-N-R-I, of the Christians, the tarot of the Bohemians. The astral light is the terrible sexual fire issuing from the nibius of the sun and bound to the earth by gravity and the weight of the atmosphere. It is the sun which attracts and repels that enchanting and delicious light. The astral light is the lever of Archimedes. The old sage said, "Give me one point of support, and I shall move the universe." The semen is the astral liquid of man. In the semen is the astral light. The semen is the key to all powers and the key to all empires. The astral light has two poles, one positive, the other negative. The ascending serpent is positive. The descending serpent is negative. When it rises, it is the serpent of bronze that healed the Israelites in the desert. When it descends, it is the tempting serpent of Eden. When we know how to adore and to kiss with infinite tenderness and supreme chastity, the serpent rises. When we ardently enjoy lust and spill the cup, the serpent becomes drunk with madness and is precipitated towards the atomic infernos of man. The beings who adore each other live in the region of the light. The souls who become drunk with the chalice of lust, and who after having become drunk spill the cup, live in the region of darkness. These souls are consumed in the fire of their own lust. The earth is ruled by Christ and Yahweh, who live in eternal struggle. Christ is the chief of the gods. Yahweh is the chief of the demons. Yahweh is that extremely perverse demon who tempted Christ on the mountain, and tempting him, said, "Itababo." All these things, kingdoms of the world, will I give thee, if thou wilt fall down and worship me. Then saith Jesus unto him, "Get thee hence, Satan, for it is written, Thou shalt worship the Lord thy God, and him only shalt thou serve." Yahweh is the fallen angel who is extremely perverse. Yahweh is the genius of evil. Christ is the chief of the Great White Lodge, and Yahweh, his antithesis, is the chief of the Great Black Lodge. The powers of light and darkness live in eternal struggle, and the roots of this struggle are in the sex. The semen is the battleground. In the semen, the angels and demons fight to the death. The backbone of the great conflict between angels and demons is sex. The problem is there. The root of all white and black doctrines is there. Christ has his plan of action. Yahweh has his. The chosen follow Christ. The great majority of human beings fanatically follow Yahweh. Nevertheless, all of them hide behind the cross. In the astral cross, columns of angels and demons fight each other. Facing each angel is a demon. Every human being has his double. We have here one of the mysteries of the twin souls. The lamas say that Devadatta was the brother and rival of Buddha. He is the king of the inferno. In everything, the doubles resemble one another. The doubles are analogous. They have the same tendencies, but with the differences of the analogies of opposites. Facing a white astrologer is a black astrologer. If a master teaches white sexual magic, his double will teach black sexual magic. The doubles are similar in everything, but they are antithetical. The physiognomy and body of the doubles are similar because they are twins. This is one of the great mysteries of occultism. Every white soul has a black double, a contrary soul that antagonizes and fights. Love and anti-love fight each other. Anil is the angel of love. Lilith is its tenebrous double. Lilith represents anti-love. In ancient times, the great theurgist Lamblicus involved these two genii, and then from the river came two children, love and anti-love, Eros and anti-Eros, Anil and Lilith. The multitudes that witnessed the miracle of Lamblicus prostrated themselves before the great theurgist. The disciple of the stony path that leads to nirvana is filled with ecstasy when he has the privilege of contemplating Anil, the angel of love. Anil appears before his callers, those who know how to invoke him. Anil is a beautiful child of the dawn. In the presence of the angel of love, we feel ourselves return to the lost innocence of Eden. Anil's hair appears as a golden cascade, falling over his alabaster shoulders. The face of the angel of love has the rosy color of the dawn. Anil dresses with a white tunic and is of indescribable beauty. Anil is the angel of music and of love, the angel of beauty and of tenderness, the delightful Cupid of the enamored and the ecstasy of all adoration. Lilith, the rival brother of Anil, is his fatal antithesis. He is a terribly maligned child. He is the infernal angel of all great amorous deceptions. He is a monarch of the atomic infernos of man. Lilith cannot withstand the look of the angel of love, but he is the shadow of that angel. Lilith has the presence of a terribly maligned child. Lilith's hair is untidy and discolored. His face is malicious, and his tunic of black and blue tells us quite clearly of a world of cruelty and bitterness. Anil represents the positive ray of Venus. Lilith represents the negative ray of Venus. The traditions of the great Kabbalists say that Adam had two wives, Lilith and Nahima. Lilith is the mother of abortion, stoning, sexual degeneration, homosexuality, infanticide, etc. Nahima is the mother of adultery. Nahima seduces with the enchantment of her beauty and her virginity. When a man is unfaithful to his wife, given to him by the lords of the law, he receives a luciferic mark between his eyebrows. When a man marries a woman who does not belong to him, when he marries in violation of the law, it is easy to recognize the error, because on the day of the wedding, the bride appears bald. Her head is so covered by the veil that her hair cannot be seen. The woman does this instinctively. For the woman, the hair is the symbol of modesty, and to display the hair is prohibited in the weddings of Nahima. This is the law. The angels of light and the angels of darkness live in eternal struggle. The root of the great battle between the powers of light and darkness is in sex. All planets have two polarities in accordance with the great law. Elohim Gibor represents the positive ray of Mars. The double of this Elohim represents the negative ray of Mars. This double is called Andromelech. The perverse demon Andromelech is now reincarnated in China. The supreme chief of the positive ray of the moon is Jehovah. Shavuot is his exact antithesis, his rival brother. Jehovah directs the positive ray of the moon. Shavuot directs the negative ray of the moon. Jehovah teaches white sexual magic. Shavuot teaches black sexual magic. There are two moons, the white moon and the black moon. The universal feminine forces of sexuality are represented in the two moons. Creation results from the evolutionary processes of sound. Sound is the expression of sexuality. The angels create with the sexual power of the creative larynx. The unmanifested primordial sound, by means of its incessant evolutionary processes, is converted into energetic forms of dense, stabilized matter. The primordial unmanifested sound is the subtle voice. The primordial sound contains within itself masculine-feminine sexual forces. These forces multiply and complicate as we descend into the difficult abyss of matter. The positive pole of sound is the marvelous force which draws us towards the unmanifested absolute, where only happiness reigns. The negative pole of sound is the tenebrous force which attracts us toward this veil of bitterness. The positive pole is solar, christic, divine. The negative pole is lunar and is represented by the moon. The shadow of the white moon is Lilith. The origin of fornication is in Lilith. The origin of separate individuality is in Lilith. The origin of the eye is the black moon. The black moon is Lilith. Jehovah works with the white moon. Shavuot works with the black moon. The creation of the phenomenal universe is impossible without the intervention of the lunar forces. Unfortunately, the tenebrous forces of the black moon intervene and damage creation. The sun and moon represent the positive and negative poles of sound. The sun and moon originate creation. The sun is positive and the moon negative. The sun is the husband and the moon is the wife. The devil, Lilith, places himself between both and damages the great work. As above, so below. Man is the sun and woman is the moon. Lilith is the Satan that seduces them both and leads them to fornication and the abyss. Lilith is the black moon, the dark aspect of the white moon, the origin of the eye and of separate individuality. Jehovah does not have a physical body. Shavuot has a physical body. Shavuot is now reincarnated in Germany. He passes for a war veteran and works for the Great Black Lodge. In the internal worlds, the black magician Shavuot wears a red tunic and a red turban. This demon cultivates the mysteries of black sexual magic in a tenebrous cavern. He has many European disciples. Jehovah normally lives in Eden. Eden is the etheric world. The Lord Jehovah receives everyone who returns to Eden. The door of Eden is sex. In the astral, there are temples of light and of darkness. And where the light shines more clearly, the darkness in turn is denser. In Catalunya in Spain, there is a marvelous temple in the state of Genes. This is the temple of Montserrat. The Holy Grail is kept in this temple. This is the chalice of silver from which Jesus drank the wine at the Last Supper. The Holy Grail contains the coagulated blood of the Redeemer of the world. Tradition tells of the Roman senator, Joseph of Arimathea, who filled this chalice with real blood at the foot of the cross of the Savior. The blood flowed from the wounds of the adorable and filled the chalice. In the Temple of Montserrat live groups of masters of the Great White Lodge. These are the Knights of the Holy Grail. In other times, the Temple of Montserrat and the Holy Grail were visible to the whole world. Later, this temple with its Holy Grail became invisible. The temple exists in a state of genius. The temple with its grail submerged itself within hyperspace. Now we can only visit the temple with the astral body or with the physical body in a state of genius. A physical body is able to be taken from the three-dimensional world and placed in the fourth dimension. This can be achieved through the wise use of hyperspace. Soon, astrophysics will demonstrate the existence of hyperspace. The indigenous tribes of America had a profound knowledge of the science of genius. The Tiger Knights in Mexico knew how to put the physical body into hyperspace. There exists in America lakes, mountains, and temples in a state of genius. The Temple of Chapultepec in Mexico is in the state of genius. It is in hyperspace. The Master Huiracocha received initiation in this temple. Next to every temple of light is a temple of darkness. There, where the light shines more, the darkness, by contrast, changes appearance, becomes denser. The Knights of the White Grail must inevitably fight against the Knights of the Black Grail. The Chamber of the Witches, situated in Salamanca in Spain, is the fatal antithesis of the Temple of Montserrat. Let us study this curious analogy of opposites. The Temple of the White Grail is a splendid monastery of the Great Light. the Temple of Salamanca is a splendid monastery of darkness. The Monastery of Montserrat has two floors. The Chamber of Witchcraft also has two floors. The Temple of Montserrat is encircled by beautiful and sweet gardens. The Chamber of Witchcraft is also encircled by romantic gardens, where every flower exudes a halitus of death. Both edifices are splendid. In both places, truth and justice are well spoken of. Order and culture rule in both temples. Sanctity and love are spoken of in both temples. This will surprise the reader, and he will ask himself, how is it possible that sanctity and love are spoken of in the temples of evil? Please, dear reader, do not be disconcerted. Remember, brethren, that the Knights of the Black Grail are wolves dressed in sheep's clothing. The adepts of the left hand like to ejaculate their Christic semen. That is why they are black magicians. Their philosophy is the philosophy of fatality. All that is good for them is evil. All that is evil for them is good. For them, the doctrine of Yahweh is divine. For them, the doctrine of the Christ is diabolic. The lords of darkness hate the Christ. The sons of the abyss hate the Divine Mother. In their regions, they violently attack all those who invoke the Divine Mother or her beloved Son. If the occult investigator enters the chamber of witchcraft with his astral body, he will inevitably find himself before a very beautiful and elegant spiral staircase that leads to the most secret part of the precinct. This is an elegant room decorated with all the splendid luxury of the stately mansions of the 18th century. There glitter the mirrors of the Thousand and One Nights, the magic carpets, and all the malign beauty of Nahima. The governor of that fatal mansion is Don Ramon Rubifero, distinguished Knight of the Black Grail, horrible demon of darkness. Those disciples who visit the chamber of witchcraft are unfortunate. The fatal beauty of Nahima will seduce them with the delicious magic of her charms. Then they will fall headlong into the abyss, where only weeping and the gnashing of teeth are heard. For them, it would have been better not to be born, or to have had a millstone tied around their necks and been thrown to the bottom of the sea. The glory of the chalice of silver, with the blood of the Redeemer of the world, shines in the Temple of Montserrat. In the Temple of Salamanca shines the darkness of the Black Grail. Cosmic festivals are celebrated in the Temple of Montserrat. In the Temple of Salamanca, profane dances and disgusting witches' Sabbaths are celebrated. The Knights of the Holy Grail adore Christ and the Divine Mother. The Knights of the Black Grail adore Yahweh and the fatal shadow of great nature. This shadow is called Santa Maria. The kingdom of Santa Maria is the abyss. The great battle between the powers of light and darkness are as ancient as eternity. The backbone of the great battle is sex. The white magicians want the serpent to rise. The black magicians want the serpent to descend. The white magicians follow the path of the perfect matrimony. The black magicians love adultery and fornication. There are masters of the Great White Lodge. There are masters of the Great Black Lodge. There are disciples of the Great White Lodge. There are disciples of the Great Black Lodge. The disciples of the Great White Lodge know how to move consciously and positively in the astral body. The disciples of the Great Black Lodge also know how to travel in the astral body. During childhood, we all hear many stories about witches and fairies. Our grandmothers always told us tales of witches climbing onto their brooms at midnight and traveling through the clouds. Although this appears incredible to many students of occultism, theosophy, Rosicrucianism, etc., and these witches really exist. They do not ride on brooms, as our grandmothers believed, but they do know how to travel through the air. These so-called witches travel with their body of flesh and bone through space. They know how to take advantage of hyperspace to transport themselves from one place to another with their physical bodies. Soon, astrophysics will discover the existence of hyperspace. This can be demonstrated with hypergeometry. When a body is submerged in hyperspace, it is said to have entered a state of genus. Every body in the state of genus escapes from the law of gravity. Then it floats in hyperspace. There exists volume and hypervolume. The so-called witches move within the hypervolume of the curved space in which we live. The curvature of space does not pertain exclusively to the planet Earth. The curvature of space corresponds to the infinite star-filled heavens. If cyclones themselves constitute a proof of terrestrial rotational movement, it is also very certain and precisely logical that the rotation of all suns, constellations, and worlds is a concrete proof of the curvature of space. The white magicians also know how to place the physical body in the state of genus. Jesus walked on the waters of the Sea of Galilee by making intelligent use of hyperspace. The disciples of Buddha, making use of hyperspace, were able to pass through a rock from one side to the other. In India, there are yogis who, by using hyperspace, can pass through fire without being burned. Peter, utilizing hyperspace, escaped from prison and saved himself from the death penalty. The great yogi Patanjali states in his aphorisms that practicing a sannyasa on the physical body, it becomes as cotton and can float on air. A sannyasa consists of three parts: concentration, meditation, and ecstasy. First, the yogi concentrates on his physical body. Second, he meditates on his physical body, inducing sleep. Third, full of ecstasy, he gets up from his bed with his body in the state of genus. Then he enters hyperspace, and, escaping from the law of gravity, he floats in the air. The devotees of Santa Maria, witches and warlocks, do the same thing with the formulas of black magic. White magicians penetrate within a superior type of dimension with their bodies in a state of genus. Black magicians enter an inferior type of dimension with their physical bodies in a state of genus. In all nature, there is an always infinite addition and subtraction of dimensions. We abandon one dimension to penetrate another, which is superior or inferior. This is the law. The kingdom of Santa Maria is the abyss of failures. The kingdom of the light is the region of the gods. Only those who have attained supreme chastity can live in the kingdom of the light. In the abyss, chastity is a crime, and fornication becomes law. Whoever sees the elegant chamber of Yahweh Semo will be dazzled by its luxury and happiness. He will find himself there with thousands of female black magicians, endowed with an extremely malign beauty. The inexperienced soul who penetrates these regions of evil can be led astray onto the path of error and fall forever into the abyss of perdition. The malign beauty of Naima is dangerous. In the temples of light, we see only love and wisdom. The tenebrous can no longer enter there because they live in an inferior type of dimension. The beauty of Naima is fatal. Those who were so much in love, those beings who swore eternal, could have been happy. Unfortunately, enchanted by the beauty of Nahima, they adored another woman and fell into the abyss of desperation. The beauty of Nahima shines fatally in the chamber of Yahweh Semo. Black magicians have a sacred symbol. This symbol is the copper vessel. The white magicians have the Holy Cross as their sacred symbol. The latter is phallic. Insertion of the vertical phallus into the horizontal uterus forms the cross. The cross has the power to create. There cannot be creation without the sign of the Holy Cross. Animal species are crossed. Atoms and molecules are crossed to perpetuate life. The blessed roses of spirituality blossom on the cross of the perfect matrimony. The perfect matrimony is the union of two beings, one who loves more and the other who loves better. The best religion available to the human race is love. Black magicians hate the perfect matrimony. The fatal beauty of Nahima and the sexual crimes of Lilith are the fatal antithesis of the perfect matrimony. The white magician adores the internal Christ. The black magician adores Satan. This is the I, the myself, the reincarnating ego. Really, the I is the same specter of the threshold. It will reincarnate incessantly to satisfy desires. The I is memory. In the I are all the memories of our ancient personalities. In the I is Ahriman, Lucifer, Satan. Our real being is the internal Christ. Our real being is of a universal nature. Our real being is not any kind of superior or inferior I. Our real being is impersonal, universal, and divine. He transcends all concepts of I, myself, ego, etc.

The black magician fortifies his Satan, and in him bases his fatal power. Satan's form and size result from the degree of human maleficence. When we enter the path of the perfect matrimony, Satan loses his volume and ugliness. We need to dissolve Satan. This is only possible with the perfect matrimony. We need to elevate ourselves to the angelic state. This is only possible practicing sexual magic with the priestess, wife. Angels are perfect beings. There are two types of sexual magic, white and black, positive and negative. Sexual magic with ejaculation of semen is black magic. Sexual magic without ejaculation of semen is white magic. The bonds and dugpas of the red cap ejaculate their semen, which they later collect from within the vagina. This semen, mixed with the feminine sexual fluid, is reabsorbed once again through the urethra, utilizing a tenebrous procedure. The fatal result of this black tantrism is the awakening of the serpent in an absolutely negative form. Thus, instead of ascending through the medullary channel, it descends toward the atomic infernos of man. This is the horrific tale of Satan. With this procedure, the bonds and dugpas are forever separated from the internal Christ, and forever submerged in the terrifying abyss. No white magician ejaculates the semen. The white magician treads the path of the perfect matrimony. The bonds and dugpas of the red cap want, through this fatal procedure, to unite the solar and lunar atoms to awaken Kundalini. The result of their ignorance is the separation from the internal God forever. White magicians mix the solar and lunar atoms within their own sexual laboratory. This is what the perfect matrimony is for. Blessed be woman. Blessed be love. The great battle between the white and black magicians has its roots in sex. The tempting serpent of Eden and the serpent of bronze that cured the Israelites in the desert are in mutual combat. When the serpent rises, we become angels. When it descends, demons. During sexual magic, the three breaths of pure akasa, which descend through the brahmanic cord, are reinforced. When the magician spills the semen, he loses billions of solar atoms, which are replaced by billions of diabolic atoms, which the sexual organs collect during the nervous movement that follows the spilling of semen. The satanic atoms attempt to rise to the brain through the brahmanic cord, but the three breaths of the akasa precipitate them to the abyss. When they collide with the black atomic god that resides in the coccyx, the snake awakens and is directed downwards to form in the astral body the tail of the devil. Angels are perfect beings. To raise oneself to the angelic state, we need the perfect matrimony. Demons are perverse beings. There are two forms of sexual magic, white and black. Those who practice white sexual magic never in their lives spill the semen. Those who practice black sexual magic spill the semen. The bonds and dugpas of the Black Lodge of Tibet spill the semen. These tenebrous beings, after spilling their semen, retrieve it with a special instrument from within the feminine vulva. Later, they reabsorb it through the urethra using a black power, a variety of Vajrol Mudra, which we do not divulge so as not to propagate the fatal science of darkness. These magicians of the shadow believe that in this way they mix the solar and lunar atoms to awaken Kundalini. The result is that the spinal fires, instead of rising through the medullary channel, descend toward the atomic infernos of man and are converted into the tail of Satan.
White magicians mix the solar and lunar atoms within the same sexual laboratory, but without committing the crime of spilling the seminal fluid. In this way, they awaken Kundalini positively, and it rises victoriously through the medullary channel. This is the angelic path. The white magician aspires to the angelic state. The lords of the dark countenance want to achieve the grade of Anagarika. The souls who follow the path of the perfect matrimony fuse with their internal God and rise to the kingdom of the Superman. The souls who hate the path of the perfect matrimony divorce themselves from their internal God and submerge in the abyss. The white magician makes the sexual energy rise within the two sympathetic cords of the spine. These two cords are intertwined in the medulla, forming the sacred eight. These are the two witnesses of the apocalypse. Fill your chalice, brother, with the sacred wine of light. Remember that the chalice is the brain. You need the vision of the eagle and the igneous wings.

the tenebrous struggle to take you from the real path. Know that the three worst dangers that threaten the student are the mediums of spiritualism, the false prophets and prophetesses, and sexual temptations. This is the path of the razor's edge. This path is full of dangers, both within and without. Live alert and vigilant as the watchman in wartime. Do not be surprised by those who consider sex as a purely animal function without any kind of spiritual transcendence. Commonly, the false prophets hate sex and teach novel doctrines that surprise the weak, and which, after fascinating them, lead them to the abyss. Do not be confused by the false words of the tenebrous. Remember that the spiritualist mediums usually serve as a vehicle for black entities. They introduce themselves presuming sanctity and counsel against the path of the perfect matrimony. Usually,

sublime doctrines which advise the spilling of semen, because they are black magic. The king of the diabolic atoms awaits in the coccyx for the opportunity to awaken the serpent negatively and direct it downwards. With the spilling of semen, the black atomic god receives a formidable electrical impulse, sufficient to awaken the snake and direct it towards the atomic infernos of man. Thus, man becomes a demon. This is how he falls to the abyss. This audiobook has been broken into multiple parts to make the download faster. You have reached the end of this section, but not the end of the complete audiobook. Please check your library for the next section of this audiobook. Conclusion. My beloved brothers and sisters of the Gnostic movement, we have concluded this course of esoteric teaching, and I was thinking of ending these meetings, entering for a while into recess. But I see that these meetings are of spiritual necessity for all of us, and I thus believe that it would be better if we were to continue meeting on the 27th of each month. That is what I was saying on the 27th of July, 1961, in the home of a distinguished man of science. At that time, I had finished The Perfect Matrimony, and at the same time concluded a course of sexual esoteric teachings that I had given to a group of Gnostic Rosicrucian students. The reason why I thought of finishing with the esoteric teachings in Mexico was disenchantment. In the beginning, the meeting room was full of people. Everyone enjoyed studying the mysteries of sex and the path of the perfect matrimony. Afterwards, as time passed, the people were no longer interested in the perfect matrimony, not in sexual magic. After 2 years, the esotericists attending these meetings could be counted on the fingers of one hand. Under such circumstances, I considered that it was useless to continue giving lectures. My intention was to end the lectures and meetings that night. However, something remarkable occurred that night. I felt lifted with an immense love, grandiose, sublime. My heart filled with pain, remembering the thought of leaving them alone. It was then that I resolved not to terminate the meetings and to continue on with the few. When I returned home, I received a telepathic message from the temple of Chapultepec. I was ordered to leave the house and go immediately to the forest of Chapultepec. I obeyed the order and left the house, bound for that marvelous forest which the master Huhiracocha speaks of in his novel The Rosy Cross. The castle of Chapultepec shone marvelously with its thousands of little lights. The avenues and the central stairway were deserted, and the doors hermetically sealed. It is difficult to enter the forest of Chapultepec in these midnight hours because the guards and policemen are alert and vigilant, and it could happen that if some Gnostic Rosicrucian student were to venture into the forest, they could be mistaken for some thief. The zeal of the guards is great because in the castle of Chapultepec there are immense riches. Remember the gold dinner service of Emperor Maximilian, and the colonial riches contained in the halls of the palace. This is the most magnificent palace in Mexico. It is not important to relate how I was able to enter the forest of Chapultepec at midnight. The reality was that I entered, that is all. I walked along the avenue, turning at the hill of Chapultepec, continuing in the direction of the fountains that were constructed by President Madero. The path was deserted and the night dark. I spent some time waiting for a pre-arranged signal. It seemed a very long time to me, but at the end someone arrived who spoke on my behalf, and everything was arranged. The superior adept of the temple ordered me to enter, and without further formality I went in. The temple is situated inside the hill of Chapultepec. In other times, this temple was visible to the Aztecs. But afterwards, with the arrival of the Spanish, it entered into a state of genius. The empire of light and faith of the Nahuas is in this temple. Two guardians holding drawn swords guard the entrance, and nobody is able to enter without superior orders. That was a night of immense happiness for me. The temple was filled with the light of immaculate whiteness. It was light
permeated by life and spirit.

0: light that cast no shadows. This light comes from a monstrous chalice. In such a light, the soul feels filled with a truly indescribable happiness. An angel entered the temple with me and took a seat. The superior adept of the temple showed us some very beautiful pictures filled with life and movement. There are many such pictures in the White Lodges. In his book, entitled With the Adepts, Franz Hartmann has already spoken about this kind of picture, which he saw in the Rosicrucian Temple of Bohemia. The figures in these kinds of pictures are full of life and movement. This is called the royal art of nature. The superior of the temple, seeing our admiration for the pictures, addressed the angel and then myself, saying, "You are forbidden to touch these pictures." The angel faithfully obeyed the order. I, frankly, felt tempted to touch them. They were so beautiful. A severe reminder from the master, given in time, was sufficient. "I have already told you, sir, that you are forbidden to touch these pictures." "Certainly, I do not intend to touch them," was my response. The temple shone that night with ineffable glory. It is impossible to describe such beauty with human words. The roof, the walls, were solid gold. However, something filled me with amazement. I had heard so much talk about theosophy, Rosicrucianism, Hermeticism, Yogiism, etc., etc., and here I was, actually in the Gnostic Rosicrucian temple itself, in genus. There was only a small group of ladies and gentlemen who, like myself, had also been invited to the gathering in the temple. I remembered the lecture halls of some professors of occultism, always full of thousands of people. I remembered the temples of the world, filled with thousands of human beings. I remembered the lodges that call themselves Rosicrucian, with their millions of affiliates. And here, now, in the Temple of the White Lodge itself, the few that were here could be counted on the fingers of one hand. Then I understood everything. At first, many people came to our esoteric meetings. As time passed, the number who attended notably decreased, and now only a few thirsty for wisdom and love were coming to us. When I understood this, I spontaneously exclaimed, "The temples, lodges, and schools of the world are always full of many people because Satan has enticed them. But to the temples of true divine wisdom come only a few." Thus I spoke, with a voice that surprised me, and when I spoke, I noticed that the superior of the temple was in agreement. Then he said, "That is so. Satan has enticed them." Immediately after having confirmed my words, the master ordered the angel to go up to the choir of musicians and singers to sing. The angel obeyed, and after having ascended to the choir, sang the history of the centuries in opera. From the doctrinal point of view, the angel placed himself mentally in the time of the future fifth round of planetary evolution. In that age, the physical, chemical Earth will already be no more than a cadaver, a new moon. Then all evolving life will develop in the etheric plane, or etheric region of the Earth. The seven races of flesh and bone will no longer exist. They will have become extinct. The angel sang with a voice so ineffable and sweet that it resembled the magic flute of Mozart. My whole being went into ecstasy. To hear the angel sing is something in your life that you can never forget. The angel, situated mentally in the future Earth of the fifth round, related in opera the history of terrestrial evolution. He mentioned all the prophets that have been sent to the Earth. He narrated with a melodious voice the history of the seven races of the world, the apocalypse of the present fifth race, the continents that existed in the past and their general destruction, the great cataclysms of the earth, the great wars, the superhuman efforts that had been made by the great avatars to save humanity, the crucifixion of the martyr at Golgotha, etc., etc. Then he lamented with pain the few that had been saved. only a few had managed to be born as angels. The rest, the great majority of human beings, were swallowed by the abyss. Of the billions of souls that entered evolution and involution on the planet Earth, only a handful of creatures were fit for the angelic state. For many are called, but few are chosen. When the angel reached this part of his ineffable opera, I felt profoundly moved and amazed. Frankly, I had believed that the case of only a few being saved and the great majority being lost could only apply to the Earth, and in the past Mahanvantaras to the Earth-Moon, but that in the rest of the worlds, things were different. The angel pointed out this error when he said, "And this that has happened on the Earth will always be repeated in all the worlds of infinite space." When the angel finished his ineffable song, I understood why so many had attended my meetings, and why, of the many who began, only a few remained with me. Now I am disposed to continue with the few. I am no longer interested in having a room full of people. Really, many are they who begin, but few who arrive. The perfect matrimony is the path of the razor's edge. To affiliate oneself with a school, lodge, order, etc., is something very easy. To study yoga, hermeticism, philosophy, astrology is very beautiful and easy, but to be born as an angel is terribly difficult. The angel must be born of the sexual seed. This is precisely the difficult part. The seed of the wheat germinates easily. Certainly many seeds are lost, but the majority germinate and become ears of wheat, which give forth the grain with which the multitudes nourish themselves. To plant seeds of corn is also an easy thing. Many seeds are lost, but the great majority are not. They germinate and produce corn. The most difficult is the seed of angels. This seed is carried by man in his sexual glands, and very rarely does it germinate. We have concluded this book affirming absolutely that only with the perfect matrimony can we achieve the germination of this seed and give birth to the fruit. This fruit is the angel. Here is the problem, the difficult thing. It so happens that people think that belonging to this or that faith, such and such a religion, one or another sect, they are already saved. Naturally, this is false. A seed never germinates because of what a man believes or stops believing. An insect is never born because of what a human being thinks or stops thinking. A man is never born from the parchment of theory. The matter is sexual, and in this the angel is no exception. The members of all religions, schools, sects, and beliefs say, "For many are called, but few are chosen." All the world repeats it and presumes, as is normal, that they are the chosen ones. Nobody considers himself lost. They believe that with their belief, theory, study, etc., they are already saved. A false and absurd thing, because the problem of being born cannot be the result of beliefs, theories, or concepts. The reality is different. To be born is a totally sexual problem. In the esoteric heart of the great religions, sexual magic is taught. Unfortunately, people do not investigate it, do not inquire. That is the problem. People do not like sexual magic because it means the sacrifice of oneself, of one's animal passions. Rare is he who can be truly steadfast in sexual magic. Many begin with curiosity, but after a few days they can no longer tolerate it and then give themselves over to fornication. These are the weak, who afterwards go about saying that sexual magic is harmful. These are the degenerated seeds that do not germinate. Sex is the path that leads human beings to the final liberation. If someone thinks that some different path may exist for self-realization, clearly he is totally mistaken. This is the law for all the continents, worlds, and spaces. We will talk now a little about Selene. Certainly, today the moon is a cadaver. However, before it died, it was a world that had very beautiful seas, luxuriant vegetation, all kinds of people, etc., etc. Unfortunately, the lunar multitudes became demons. Only a small handful of human creatures achieved practical adepthood. On our planet Earth, the result will be the same. Only a small group of people will be born as angels. We can affirm without fear of error that the humanity of the Earth will be swallowed by the abyss. The Theosophists are mistaken when they affirm that all human beings will reach liberation. This concept is not accepted by the White Lodge because it is false. Those who think that by believing in something or other they will be saved are mistaken. This concept is false. Those who believe that with the bellows system of pranayama and philosophy they can be saved are mistaken. Nobody can save himself without being born, and nobody can be born without sex. I have concluded this book with immense sorrow for humanity. It is lamentable that the abyss should swallow so many people. I write with pain because I know that humanity does not accept the perfect matrimony. I conclude this book perfectly convinced that those who truly know how to take advantage of it are very few. People do not like these things. Everyone thinks that with their particular belief, religion, order, or school, they can save themselves, and there is no way of convincing them that they are mistaken. In the future fifth round, all those who do not accept the perfect matrimony will become demons, inhabitants of the abyss. In the future fifth round, those who accept the perfect matrimony will be angels. We are at the end of the Aryan race, beginning to live the apocalypse of St. John, and millions of human beings are entering the abyss. These poor people enter the abyss, convinced that they are doing very well. They believe that they are already the chosen ones, and that their beliefs have saved them. That is what they believe, and there is no way to prove the contrary to them. Thus, they submerge into the abyss, where, after many millions of years, they disintegrate slowly, becoming cosmic dust. That is the second death. We conclude this book by saying only he who becomes an angel is saved. The angel must be born within our very selves. To be born is an absolutely sexual problem, and the only path is that of the perfect matrimony. Samael on Wyor. Gnosis Central hopes that you have enjoyed this recording. Please visit GnosisCentral.com for more audiobooks. Chapter 14, Negative Thoughts. In this devolving and decadent era, it is unusual for anyone to think with profundity and with full attention. Diverse thoughts surge from the intellectual center, not from a permanent eye, as the learned ignoramuses foolishly assume, but from the different eyes in each of us. When a person is thinking, he firmly believes that he is the one who is thinking in himself and by himself. The wretched intellectual mammal does not want to realize that the multiple thoughts that cross his mind have their origin in the different eyes which we carry within. This signifies that we are not true thinking individuals. Indeed, we do not yet have an individual mind. However, each of the different eyes that we carry within utilizes our intellectual center. At any time, as often as possible, each of them utilizes the intellectual center in order to think. Therefore, to identify ourselves with this or that negative and harmful thought, believing it to be our particular property, would be an absurdity. Obviously, this or that negative thought proceeds from any eye which in a given moment has abusively used our intellectual center. Different types of negative thoughts exist, namely, suspicion, distrust, ill will towards another person, passionate jealousy, religious jealousy, political jealousy, family or friendship jealousy, covetousness, lust, revenge, anger, pride, envy, hatred, resentment, theft, adultery, laziness, gluttony, etc. Indeed, we could not succeed in enumerating all of the psychological defects we have, since they are too many, not even if we had a steel palate and 1,000 tongues to speak. Therefore, and as a corollary to a former statement, to identify us with negative thoughts is an absurdity. Since it is impossible for any effect to exist without a cause, we solemnly affirm that a thought could never exist by itself, by spontaneous generation. The relation between thinker and thought is obvious. Each negative thought has its origin in a different thinker. Many negative thinkers exist within each one of us, as many thoughts of the same class. Examining this subject matter from the pluralized angle of thinkers and thoughts, it is understood then that each one of the eyes that we carry in our psyche is certainly a different thinker. Unquestionably, too many thinkers exist inside each one of us. Nonetheless, each one of these inner thinkers, in spite of being merely one part, believes himself to be the whole at any given moment. The mythomaniacs, megalomaniacs, ego worshippers, narcissists, and paranoid ones would never accept the thesis of the plurality of thinkers because they love themselves too much. They believe themselves to be Superman's daddy or Wonder Woman's mommy. How could such abnormal people accept the idea that they do not possess an individual, brilliant, and marvelous mind? Nonetheless, those know-it-all ignoramuses think the best of themselves, and even wear the robe of Aristippus in order to demonstrate wisdom and humility. It is stated, in accordance with legend of time, that Aristippus wanted to demonstrate wisdom and humility. So, he decked himself with an old robe full of patches and holes, then held the rod of philosophy with his right hand and walked the streets of Athens. When Socrates saw him coming, he exclaimed in a loud voice, "O Aristippus, your vanity is shown through the holes of your vesture." The one who unceasingly does not live in a state of alert novelty, alert perception, thinking that he is thinking, easily becomes identified with any negative thought. Thus, lamentably, as an outcome of his behavior, he strengthens the disastrous power of the negative I, who is the author of the corresponding thought in question. The more we identify ourselves with the negative thought, the more we shall be slaves of the corresponding I that characterizes it. Regarding gnosis, the secret path and the work upon oneself, our own particular temptations are precisely found in those eyes who hate gnosis, who hate the esoteric work. These eyes do not ignore that their existence within our psyche is mortally threatened by gnosis and by this work. Those quarrelsome and negative eyes easily take control of certain mental films that are stored in our intellectual center, which consequently originate harmful and noxious mental currents. If we accept those thoughts, those negative eyes, which at any given moment control our intellectual center, we shall then be incapable of freeing ourselves from their influence. We must never forget that every negative eye deceives itself and betrays to that end. It lies. Each time that one feels a sudden loss of strength, when the aspirant becomes disillusioned about gnosis, about the esoteric work, when one loses the enthusiasm and abandons what is best, it is obvious that one has been deceived by some negative eye. The negative eye of jealousy deceives those beings who adore each other and destroys their happiness. The negative eye of mystical pride deceives the devotees of the path. Thus, believing themselves to be wise, they despise their master and betray him. The negative eye appeals to our personal experiences, our memories, our best wishes, our sincerity. Hence, amidst all of these things, through a rigorous selection, this negative eye presents something under a false light, something that fascinates. Thus, the outcome is failure. Nonetheless, when one discovers that eye in action, when one has learned to live in a state of alertness, then such a deception becomes impossible. This audiobook has been broken into multiple parts to make the download faster. You have reached the end of this section, but not the end of the complete audiobook. Please check your library for the next section of this audiobook. The Transformation of Impressions. We are going to talk about the transformation of life, and this is possible if one profoundly resolves it unto oneself. Transformation means that one thing changes into another, different thing. It is logical that everything is susceptible to changes. Transformations exist which are well known in matter. No one could deny, for example, that sugar is transformed into alcohol, and that the latter is converted into vinegar by means of the action of fermentation. This is the transformation of a molecular substance. One knows about the chemical life of the elements. For example, radium is slowly transformed into lead. The alchemists of the Middle Ages spoke about the transmutation of lead into gold. However, they did not always refer to the mere metallic physical matter. Normally, they wanted to indicate with such a word the transmutation of the lead of the personality into the gold of the spirit. Therefore, it is convenient for us to reflect on all of these things. In the Gospels, the idea of the terrestrial man, the latter comparable to a seed that is capable of growth, has the same meaning as the idea of the rebirth of the man who is born once again. It is obvious that if the grain does not die, the plant is not born. Death and birth exist in every transformation. In Gnosis, we consider man to be like a factory of three floors, which normally absorbs three foods. Ordinary food corresponds to the inferior floor of the factory, is a matter of the stomach. Air, which is naturally in relation with the second floor, corresponds to the lungs. And impressions, which indubitably are associated with the third floor, or cerebrum. The food which we eat suffers successive transformations. This is unquestionable. The process of life, in itself and by itself, is transformation. Each creature of the universe lives by means of the transformation of one substance into another. The plant, for example, transforms water, the air, the salts of the earth, into new vital vegetable substances, into elements which are useful to us, such as nuts, fruits, potatoes, lemons, etc. Therefore, everything is transformation. By the action of solar light, the ferments of nature vary. It is unquestionable that the sensitive film of life, which normally extends over the face of the earth, leads every universal force towards the very interior of the planetary world. But each plant, each insect, each creature, and the intellectual animal himself, mistakenly called man, absorbs, assimilates specific cosmic energies, and then transforms as well as unconsciously transmits them to the inferior layers of the planetary organism. Such transformed energies are intimately related with the whole economy of the planetary organism in which we live. Indubitably, every creature, according to its species, transforms specific energies, which it then transmits into the interior of the earth for the economy of the world. Therefore, each creature that has existence fulfills the same function. When we eat a food necessary for our existence, the latter is transformed, it is clear, from one phase to another, into all of those elements which are so indispensable for our existence. Who carries out those processes of the transformation of substance within us? Obviously, the instinctive center. The wisdom of this center is really astonishing. Digestion, in itself, is transformation. The food in the stomach, in other words, in the inferior part of this three-story factory of the human organism, suffers transformation. If something were to enter without going through the stomach, the organism would neither be able to assimilate its vitaminic principles nor its proteins. That would simply be an indigestion. As we reflect upon this subject, we get to comprehend the necessity of undergoing a transformation. It is clear that physical foods are transformed. But there is something which invites us to reflection. Does the educated transformation of expressions exist within us? For the purpose of nature itself, there is no need whatsoever for the intellectual animal, mistakenly called man, to really transform impressions. But a man can transform his impressions by himself, by possessing, naturally, an in-depth knowledge, we would say, and he has to comprehend the reason for that necessity. It is magnificent to transform impressions. The majority of people, as seen in the field of practical life, believe that this physical world will give them what they yearn for and seek. Really, this is a tremendous error. Life, in itself, enters in us, into our organism, in the form of mere impressions. The first thing that we should comprehend is the significance of the esoteric work intimately related with the world of impressions. That we need to transform them? That is true. One could not really transform one's life unless one transforms the impressions which reach the mind. The persons who read these lines should reflect on what is being said here. We are talking about something very revolutionary, for the entire world believes that the physical is what is real. But if we go a little deeper, we see that what we are really receiving at each instant, at each moment, are mere impressions. If we see a person that pleases or displeases us, the first thing that we obtain are impressions of that nature. Isn't that true? This we cannot deny. Life is a succession of impressions, and not as is believed by the learned ignoramuses, a physical thing of an exclusively materialistic type. The reality of life are its impressions. It is clear that the ideas that we are emitting are not very easy to grasp, to comprehend. It is possible that readers have the certainty that life exists as such, and not as its impressions. They are so influenced by the physical world that, obviously, that is how they think. The person that we see seated, for example, on a chair there, with this or that colored suit, the one who greets us, the one who smiles at us, etc., are for us really true. But if we meditate profoundly on all of them, we arrive at the conclusion that what is real are the impressions. The latter arrive naturally at the mind through the windows of the senses. If we did not have senses, for example, eyes to see, ears to hear, mouth to taste the foods which the organism ingests, would what is called the physical world exist for us? Of course not. Absolutely not. Life reaches us in the form of impressions, and it is there, precisely, where the possibility of working upon ourselves exists. Before all else, what should we do? We have to comprehend the work that we should do. How could we achieve a psychological transformation of ourselves? Well, by carrying out a work upon the impressions that we are receiving at each instant, at each moment. This first work receives the name of First Conscious Shock. This is related with these impressions, which is everything that we know of the exterior world. What size do true things, true persons, have? We need to transform ourselves internally each day. Upon wanting to transform our psychological aspect, we need to work upon the impressions which enter into us. Why do we call the work of the transformation of impressions the first conscious shock? Because the shock is something that we could not observe in a merely mechanical manner. This could never be done in a mechanical manner. One needs an auto-conscious effort. It is clear that when one begins to comprehend this work, one begins to cease being the mechanical man that serves the purposes of nature. If you now think about the significance of everything that you are taught here, by means of your own efforts, beginning with the observation of oneself, you will see that on the practical side of the esoteric work, everything is intimately related with the transformation of impressions, and with what naturally results from them. The work, for example, on negative emotions, on angry states, on identification, on self-consideration, on the successive I, on lying, on self-justification, on excuses, on the unconscious states in which we are, is all related with the transformation of impressions and what results from all of it. It will be convenient that, in a certain manner, the work upon oneself be compared to dissection, in the sense of what a transformation is. It is necessary to form an element of change at the place of entry of impressions, do not forget it. By means of the comprehension of the work, you can accept life as work, will then really enter a constant state of self-remembering. The terrible realism of the transformation of impression will naturally reach you. The impressions themselves, normally, or supernormally better said, would lead you to a better life as far as you are concerned naturally, and they would no longer act upon all of you as they did at the beginning of your own transformation. But as long as you continue thinking in the same manner, receiving life in the same manner, it is clear that there will be no change in you. To transform the impressions of life is to transform oneself. This totally new manner of thinking helps us to carry out such a transformation. This entire discourse is exclusively based on the radical manner of transforming ourselves. If one does not transform oneself, nothing is achieved. You will comprehend, naturally, that life continuously demands that we react. All of those reactions form the personal life. To change one's life is to really change our own reactions. Exterior life reaches us as mere impressions which incessantly force us to react, we would say, in a stereotype manner. If the reactions which form our personal life are all of a negative type, then our own life will be negative also. Life consists of a successive series of negative reactions, which happen as incessant responses to the impressions which reach the mind. Therefore, our task consists in transforming the impressions of life in such a manner that they do not provoke this type of negative response. But in order to achieve it, it is necessary to be observing oneself from instant to instant, from moment to moment. It is urgent, therefore, to be studying our own impressions. One cannot allow impressions to reach us in a subjective and mechanical manner. If we begin with such control, this is equivalent to beginning life, to beginning to live more consciously. An individual can give himself the luxury of impressions not reaching him mechanically. Upon acting in this manner, he transforms impressions, and then he begins to live consciously. The first conscious shock consists in transforming the impressions which reach us. If one manages to transform the impressions which reach the mind at the moment of entry, one obtains marvelous results which benefit our existence. One can still work on the result of the impressions. It is clear that they expire without mechanical effect, since this mechanicity is usually disastrous in the interior of our psyche. This Gnostic esoteric work should be taken to the point where the impressions enter, because they are mechanically distributed to wrong places by the personality to evoke old reactions. I will try to simplify this. As an example, let us use the following. If we throw a stone into a crystalline lake, impressions are produced in the lake, and the response of those impressions produced by the stone manifest in the form of waves, which go from the center to the periphery. Now, imagine the mind is a lake. Suddenly, an image of a person appears. That image is now the stone of our example, which reaches the mind. Then, the mind reacts in the form of impressions. The impressions are those which the image that reaches the mind produces, and the reactions are the responses to such impressions. If a ball is thrown against a wall, the wall receives the impressions, then follows the reaction which consists of the return of the ball to the one who sent it. Well, it could be that it will return directly to the person, but by all means the ball bounces back, and that is reaction. The world is formed by impressions. For example, the image reaches our mind through the senses. We cannot say that the table has arrived, or that the table has entered our cerebrum. That is absurd. But the image of the table is inside. Then our mind reacts immediately, saying, "This is a wooden or metal table," etc. There are impressions which are not so pleasant. For example, the words of an offender. Isn't that so? Could we transform the words of an offender? Words are as they are. Therefore, what could we do? Transform the impressions which such words produce in us, and this is possible. The Gnostic teaching teaches us how to crystallize the second force, the Christ in us, through the postulate which says, one has to receive with gladness the unpleasant manifestations of our fellow men. In the previous postulate is found the way to transform the impressions which the words of an offender produce in us. Receive with gladness the unpleasant manifestations of our fellow men. This postulate will naturally lead us to the crystallization of the second force, the Christ in us. It will cause the Christ to come and take shape in us. If of the physical world we only know the impressions, then, in reality, the physical world is not so external as people believe. With just reason, Immanuel Kant said, "The exterior is the interior." If the interior is what matters, we should therefore transform the interior. The impressions are interior. Therefore, all objects and things, everything that we see, exists in our interior in the form of impressions. If we do not transform impressions, nothing will change in us. Lust, covetousness, pride, hatred, etc., exist in the form of impressions within our psyche, which vibrates incessantly. The mechanical result of such impressions have been all of those inhuman elements which we carry within, and which we have normally called I, which in our mass constitute the myself, the oneself. Let us suppose, for example, that an individual sees a provocative woman, and that he does not transform those impressions. The result will be that the same impressions, of a lustful type, produce in him the desire of possessing her. Such a desire is the result of the impression received and is crystallized. It takes shape in our psyche and becomes one more aggregate, in other words, an inhuman element, a new type of lustful I, which comes to add itself to the sum of inhuman elements which in their totality constitute the ego. This audiobook has been broken into multiple parts to make the download faster. You have reached the end of this section, but not the end of the complete audiobook. Please check your library for the next section of this audiobook. Chapter 43, The Resurrection. It is unquestionable that for Richard Wagner, as it is generally in all Christian countries, the Grail is the sacred vessel from which the Lord of Perfection drank in his Last Supper. The divine goblet that received his real blood spilled from the cross on the Mount of the Skulls, and devoutly gathered by the Roman senator Joseph of Arimathea. The great chalice was owned by the patriarch Abraham. Melchizedek, the planetary spirit of our world, transported it with infinite love to the land of Semiramis in the country of Canaan, where he started some foundations in the place in which Jerusalem, the city beloved by the prophets, would stand later on. He used it wisely when he celebrated the sacrifice in which he offered the bread and the wine of the transubstantiation in the presence of Abraham, and he left it to this master. The holy vessel was also on Noah's Ark. We have been told that this venerated vessel was also taken to the sacred land of the Pharaohs, the sun-drenched land of Chem, and that Moses, the leader of the Jewish mysteries, the great Hierophant, possessed it. Very ancient millennial traditions, lost in the frightful night of the ages, say that this magical vessel is made out of a singular material, as compact as that of a bell, and that it does not seem to have been worked on as metals are. It appears, rather, to be the product of a kind of vegetation. The Holy Grail is the miraculous chalice of the supreme libation, the cup where the manna that fed the Israelites in the desert is contained, the yoni, the uterus of the eternal feminine. The exquisite wine of the transcendental spirituality is contained in that vessel of delight. The conquest of the ultra mare vitae, or superluminal and ultra-terrestrial world, the esoteric resurrection, would be somewhat more than impossible without sexual magic, without women, without love. The delicious verb of Isis comes out from the depths of the ages, waiting for the moment to be fulfilled. The ineffable words of the goddess Neith have been carved in golden letters on the shining walls of the Temple of Wisdom. I am the one who has been, is, and will be, and no mortal has lifted my veil. The primitive religion of Giano, or Giano, that is, the golden, solar, and superhuman doctrine of the Jinn, is absolutely sexual. In the ineffable mystical idol, commonly called the Delights of Good Friday, we feel in the depth of our heart that there is in the sexual organs a force that is terrifyingly divine. The Stone of Light, the Holy Grail, has the power to resuscitate Hiram Abiff, the secret master, the Sun King, inside ourselves, here and now. The Grail preserves the character of the Mysterium Tremendum. It is the stone fallen from the crown of Lucifer. As a frightening force, the Grail wounds and destroys the curious and the impure, but it defends and gives life to the just and the sincere. Unquestionably, the Grail can only be obtained by means of the Lance of Eros, fighting against the eternal enemies of the night. It is only possible to fulfill in oneself the Hyperborean mystery by descending into the infernal worlds. This resurrection is the true apotheosis, or exhalation, of what there is of most high and alive in man, his divine monad, eternal and immortal, but that was dead, hidden. Undoubtedly, the monad is, in itself, the verb, the luminous and spermatic fiat of the first moment, the Lord Shiva, the sublime husband of the divine mother Kundalini, the arch-hierophant and arch-magus, the particular super-individuality of each other. It is written with characters of fire in the Book of Life. To who already knows, the word gives power. Nobody has pronounced it. Nobody will pronounce it, but only that one who has it incarnated. We reach the perfection in the mastery with the resurrection of the secret master in each of us. Then every one of our stains is washed away from us, and the original sin is radically eliminated. I worked intensively in the super darkness of silence and the august secret of the wise men. I submerged myself in the sacred mysteries of Mina, the frightful darkness of a love that is the twin brother of death. I reclaimed my place in the first heaven, lunar, where Dante had the vision of the blessed and ecstatically recognized Piccarda Donati and the Empress Constance. I returned to my place in the second heaven of Mercury, abode of the active and beneficial spirits. I went back to the third heaven of Venus, region of the loving spirits, where Dante was engaged with Robert, the King of Naples. I returned to the fourth heaven, solar heaven, abode of the wise spirits, in which chapter Dante cites St. Francis of Assisi. I reconquered the fifth heaven, of Mars, region of the martyrs of the faith, the chapter in which Dante mentions Cacciaguida and her elders, the old and the new Florence. I returned to the sixth heaven, of Jupiter, region of the wise and just princes. I went back to the seventh heaven, of Saturn, exquisite abode of the contemplative spirits, a magnificent chapter where the Florentine Dante mentions with great emphasis Peter Danian and spoke against the luxury of the priests. I returned to the eighth heaven, or starry heaven, region of Uranus, immortal paragraphs where Dante mentions the triumph of the intimate Christ and of the coronation of the divine mother Kundalini, paradise of the triumphant spirits. I returned to the ninth heaven, or crystalline heaven, the region of Neptune, extraordinary chapter in which Dante cast his invective against the bad preachers. Later on, I had to appear before the third logos, Shiva, my real being, my own super-individuality, Samuel in him. Then the Blessed One assumed a different figure, different from mine, as if he were a stranger. He had the aspect of a very respectable gentleman. The Venerable asked me to make a chiromantic study of the lines of his hand. The line of Saturn on his omnipotent right hand appeared to be very straight. Amazing, marvelous.
1: However, in some places it appeared to be interrupted, damaged, broken. Lord, you have had many struggles, sufferings. You are mistaken. I am a very lucky man. Everything always goes very well for me. Well, the point is that I see a small damage in the line of Saturn. Measure that line in a correct way. At what age do you see the damage? Lord, between the ages of 53 and 61, you had a hard time. Ah, that is at the beginning. But afterwards, what? 8 years go by very quickly, and then the triumph that awaits you. Finished with this study, the Venerable stood up and said, I like those chiromatic studies, but sporadically. My wife, Devi Kundalini, also likes them, and I will soon bring her. Ah, now I have to pay you for your work. Wait for me here, that I will come back to pay you. The Blessed One went away, and I stayed waiting for him. In the far distance, I saw two of my daughters, now grown up. However, they still appeared to be small. I got a bit worried about them and started to call them. It is indubitable that in that epoch of my actual existence, I had the above-mentioned 53 years of age. In the hand of the Blessed One, I had seen my own future. Evidently, the 8 initiations that had been received must be accredited. Very hard work, a year for each initiation. To live now in 8 years the whole of the book of the patriarch Job, to pay the tithe of Neptune before the resurrection. The book of Job is a complete representation of the ancient initiation and of the people that preceded this great ceremony. The neophyte, in this book he sees himself dispossessed of everything, even of his children, and affected by an impure illness. His wife distresses him, mocking the confidence he puts in a god that treats him in such a way, and his 3 friends, Eliphaz, Bildad, Zophar, torment him, judging him to be impious, surely meriting such a punishment. Job, then, cried out for a champion, a liberator, because he knows that this one, Shiva, is eternal and is going to redeem him from the slavery of the earth by means of the intimate resurrection, repairing his skin. Job, by divine permission, sees himself tormented, dispossessed, ill, under the cruel action of those malignant beings that Aristotle called the black birds, St. Paul, the cruel powers of the air, the church, the demons, theosophy and the Kabbalah, the elementals, etc., etc., etc. However, as Job is just and sings the theme of his own justification faced with such rigors of destiny, he wins at last with the sacred IT of his crucifixion in the lacerated flesh. The Jehovah, the interior iod heavy of each one, allows the healing angels, or jinn, to treat him. Their classic leader, as found in other books, such as the Book of Tobias, is the archangel Raphael. One night, after a cosmic party that was given in my honor, because I had been qualified in the first initiation, I was properly instructed, "You will have to pay for the crime of having assassinated the god Mercury," I was told. Forgive me this karma. This cannot be forgiven, and can only be paid for by working with the moon. I then saw how the moon will approach the planet Mercury more and more at each labor, until blending at last with it. My intimate real being, the god Mercury, Shiva, my monad, approaching me, said, "You have to use the boots of the god Mercury." Later on, he put these boots on me. That moment, when the great Hierophant of the temple showed me a sporting ground, was for me sensational, extraordinary. "Look," he told me, "you have converted the temple of Mercury into a sporting ground." Certainly, we all assassinate Hiram, the god Mercury, our monad, when we eat from the forbidden fruit in the Garden of Eden. This is why we were warned, if you eat from that fruit, you will die. Later on, the path became frightfully difficult, and I had to suffer intensely. It is obvious that the path of the razor's edge is absolutely sexual. You know it. "My son, you have to suffer patiently the consequences of your errors," said my divine mother, Kundalini. Another night, full of pain, my mother shouts in a great voice, saying, "My son, you have replaced me in the physical world with another woman." "That was in the past, my mother. Now I am not replacing you with anybody. You have replaced me with another woman. The past is past. What is interesting is the present. I live from instant to instant. It is wrong for me to argue with you. Past, present, future, you are the same one." "You are right, my mother." How could I deny then that I had converted the Temple of Mercury into a sporting ground? And it happened that having gone on holiday to the port of Acapulco in the Pacific coast of Mexico, I had to be instructed on the stigmatization of the astral body. Outside of the physical body, a holy monk, a hermit, tried to pierce the palm of my hand with the purpose of stigmatizing me. At the time, when the monk hit the nail to perforate my hands, divine rays burst up. At that moment, I prayed to my father who is in secret, asking for help. The prayer reached the Lord. It is unquestionable that I had received such stigmata during the initiation, but in a symbolic form. During the Mountain of Resurrection, I had to give them shape, make them in the forge of the Cyclops. The anchorite led me to the Gnostic Church. Shiva, my divine monad, came with us. Inside the temple, I saw a religious androgen dressed in the purple tunic next to the font of baptism. "He is very strong and responds very well, but he should fulfill in a better way the sacrament of the Church of Rome, love," said the Mahatma, addressing my monad. Since then, I understood the need to refine even more the creative energy. In this way, I made a form of prayer out of the Mithuna. The insertion of the vertical phallus inside the formal uterus makes a cross. Unquestionably, the five Christic stigmata in the astral body form a holy cross. The resurrection is not possible without having previously formed the stigmata of the adorable in the astral body. Thus I formed my stigmata. Thus the mystics of all ages have formed theirs. Inri, ignis natura renovatur integrum. Fire renews nature unceasingly. Chapter 15. Individuality. Indeed, to believe that we are one is a joke made in very bad taste. Unfortunately, this vain illusion exists within each one of us. It is unfortunate that we always think the best of ourselves. It never occurs to us to comprehend that we do not even possess true individuality. The worst of the matter is that we give ourselves the false luxury of assuming that each one of us enjoys full consciousness and a will of our own. Woe to us! What nitwits we are! There is no doubt that ignorance is the worst of all disgraces. Many thousands of different individuals, different persons, eyes, or people who quarrel amongst themselves, who fight amongst themselves for supremacy, and who do not have order or concordance whatsoever, exist within each one of us. If we were conscious, if we were to awaken from so many dreams and fantasies, how different life would be! Nonetheless, as if our misfortune was not enough, negative emotions, self-love and self-esteem fascinate us, hypnotize us, never allowing us to remember ourselves, to see ourselves exactly the way we are. We believe that we have one will, when in reality, we possess many different wills. Each eye has its own will. The tragic comedy of all this interior multiplicity is dreadful. The different internal wills clash against each other. They live in continuous conflict, and they act in different directions. If we had true individuality, if we were a unity instead of a multiplicity, then we would also have continuity of purpose, awakened consciousness, a particular individual will. To change is the best. However, we must begin by being sincere with ourselves. We need to make a psychological inventory of ourselves in order to know what we have in excess and what we lack. To obtain individuality is possible.
0: Yet, if we believe that we already have it, then such a possibility will disappear. It is evident that we would never struggle to obtain

themselves to be gods, mahatmas, etc., without even suspecting that they do not even have an individual mind and conscious will. Ego worshippers adore their beloved ego so much that they would never accept the multiplicity of egos within themselves. Paranoids, with all the classic pride that characterizes them, will not even read this book. It is indispensable to fight to death against the fantasy regarding our own selves, if we do not want to be victims of artificial emotions and false experiences. This is because fantasy, besides placing us in ridiculous situations, stops all possibility of internal development. The intellectual animal is so hypnotized by his fantasy that he dreams that he is a lion or eagle, when in truth he is nothing more than a vile slug from the mud of the earth. The megalomaniac would never accept these aforementioned affirmations. Obviously, regardless of what people might say, he feels to be an arch-hierophant, without suspecting that fantasy is merely nothing. Fantasy is nothing else but fantasy. Fantasy is a real force which acts universally upon mankind. It keeps the intellectual humanoid in a state of sleep, hypnotic state, causing him to believe that he is already a human being, that he possesses true individuality, a will, awakened consciousness, and a mind of his own, etc. When we think that we are one, we cannot move from where we are within ourselves. Thus, we remain stagnant, and lastly, we degenerate, we devolve. Each one of us is situated in a determined psychological phase. We cannot remove ourselves from within this psychological state unless we directly discover all those persons who live within our own person. It is clear that only through inner self-observation shall we be able to see the people who live in our psyche and who we need to eliminate in order to achieve a radical transformation. This perception, this self-observation, fundamentally alters all the mistaken concepts that we had regarding ourselves. Thus, as an outcome, we witness the concrete fact that we do not possess true individuality. Therefore, as long as we do not observe ourselves, we will then live in the illusion that we are one, and consequently, our life will be a mistake. To correctly relate to our fellow men would be impossible as long as we do not perform an internal change in the very core of our psyche. Any internal change demands the previous elimination of the eyes that we carry within. We cannot by any means eliminate such eyes if we do not internally observe them. Those who consider themselves one, those who think the best of themselves, those who would not accept the doctrine of the many would never desire to observe their eyes. Therefore, within them, any possibility of change will be impossible. It is not possible to change if one does not eliminate. Yet, whosoever considers himself a possessor of individuality, even if he would accept that he must eliminate, would indeed ignore what it is that he must eliminate. Nonetheless, we must not forget that whosoever believes himself to be one will deceive himself, thinking that he does know that which he must eliminate. Yet, indeed, he does not even know that he does not know. He is a learned ignoramus. We need to de-egotize ourselves so we can individualize ourselves. However, to de-egotize is impossible for the one who thinks that he possesses individuality. Individuality is 100% sacred. Rare are those who have it. Nonetheless, everyone thinks they have it. How can we eliminate eyes if we think that we have a unique eye? Certainly, only the one who has never seriously observed his own self can think that he has a unique eye. Nevertheless, in regard to this teaching, we must be very clear because the psychological danger of confusing authentic individuality with the concept of some species of a superior eye or something similar exists.
Sacred individuality is very far beyond any

0: type of I. Sacred individuality is what it is, what it has always been, and what it shall be. Legitimate individuality is the being. The reason for the being to be is to be the being himself. Distinguish between the being and the I. Those who confuse the I with the being have certainly never observed themselves seriously. As long as the essence, the consciousness, is bottled up within all of that conjunction of I's that we carry inside, radical change will be something more than impossible. This audiobook has been broken into multiple parts to make the download faster. You have reached the end of this section, but not the end of the complete audiobook. Please check your library for the next section of this audiobook.
1: Transmutation. We have today a fragment of the dissertation of the Buddhista and the Bodhisattva by our abbot Fernando Moya, direct disciple of Buddha Samaya. In any case, the Supreme Buddha, that is clear in our conscience, is the father of any master of the White Lodge. The Supreme Buddha Samaya explained to me that from the Supreme Buddha emanates the intimate Buddha. The intimate Christ unfolds to come to the physical manifestation through the suprasexual alchemy of a physical solar body, a physical vital body, a solar astral body, a solar mental body, a causal body, and he manifests himself from the world of causes. The intimate Buddha to the three-dimensional world passes through those regions, causal, mental, astral, vital, and physical, and speaks in the golden language of the gods. And Samael Patriarch told me, the Supreme Buddha said so to me, Brother, I have my gravity center in the world of the causes. I am expressing myself through the causal world now, through the human soul. I am the Supreme Buddha, and I speak for you this message. Is this clear, brother? Yes, Master, it is perfectly understood. Then Samael Buddha tells me, Look, brother, the Supreme Buddha, the father in the Hebrew Kabbalah, is Keter, but above Keter in the Ion 13, because the 10 Ion is below, is the being of the being of the being. In the ring of light, in the earth of red color of the Aztecs, is the Ion 13. In the 13th heaven of any religion, or in the 13th heaven of Anahuac, there is the supreme headquarters of the being of the being of the being. Let us say, the Buddha of the Buddha of the Buddha. And there, he told me, is the Ion 13, in the 13th heaven, is a cathedral, a humble temple where my sacred father is. Now the Supreme Buddha is expressed to you, but the Supreme Buddha is an emanation of my being, who is in the Ion 13. The Ion 13 is a seedbed where the gods, the cosmic creators, come to existence to create worlds and establish a solar system. Well beyond the ring of the light, because that is a gigantic ring of light, millions of times bigger than the sun, that ring of gold light, that sacred land of the Ion 13, that the Aztecs call the Tlolic Na, that Aztecs call the Tlolic Nahuake, is Gnostic anthropology, the place of conjunctions, where the powers of the Holy Spirit are conjugated of the Father and of the Mother to create the universe of Quetzalcoatl, the universe of the Supreme Intimate Buddha to come to manifestation through any planet with human bodies. Thus beyond the Ion 13 is the uncreated. Thus beyond the Ion 13 is the uncreated. Thus beyond the Ion 13 is the uncreated. There is Ipalneumani. In the Aztec Gnostic religion of Anahuac, Ipalneumani is the great invisible Elohim of the Hebrews, Galileans of the people of Qumran, Gnostic Satians and essences. Elohim is the one that Moses says that cannot be painted or ridiculed or described or talked about because it is the unknown. Elohim is Adi Buddha, the Supreme Buddha Samael told me. There in the region of Adi Buddha is the unknown, which is the cause of the matter and spirit. but is not even matter or spirit. It is the cause of the matter and spirit for the manifestation. There where my Adi Buddha is, there exists his temple in the unknown. Each logos, each cosmic creator, each god has his Adi Buddha in the region of Adi Buddha, in the region of the Hindu-Tibetan Parabra, in the region of the Hindu-Tibetan Parabrahma. Brahma, the great beggar, created the universe, and Parabrahma is before Brahma, the creator, in the manifestation. Thus the uncreated absolute is the living personification of the Adi Buddha. There lies the region of Barbellos, the great force of the universal God, where Bisti Sophia springs, our Bisti Sophia. Bisti Sophia is the wisdom power. The power is the sexual force and the wisdom of each part of the being of a master, of a supreme Buddha, or of the intimate Buddha. So the Adi Buddha at the dawn of life in the new Mahamvantara is the cosmic day in the pre-sunrise of the presence projects itself to the Ion 13. And there it is sown. It is anchored at Supreme Buddha, and he establishes his cathedral, and there the cosmic creators, in the rhythms of Jatavan and the Shatavan, sing the sacred liturgy to create the mental planet Earth, the astral Earth planet, the vital Earth planet, and the tridimensional physical planet. All the gods that did this at the dawn of life from the 13th Ion. All the gods did this at the dawn of life from the 13th Ion. Then I repeat, Adi Buddha, the unknown of each cosmic creator, is projected to the Ion 13, and there, in the place of the conjunctions, in the place of the Holy Spirit, this marvelous creation is fecundated, so that the worlds and the planets can re-emerge in time and in the transdimensional space. So it is clear that from Adi Buddha, the unknown, sprouts the Supreme Buddha, who is the Father-Mother, and from the Father-Mother, emanates the particular intimate Christ of each self-generated, self-begotten, or not generated master, that is to say, not self-realized. Understanding these deep Gnostic, theological, esoteric aspects, so that we know the roots of our own being, we come to understand that the inner Buddha, who is an emanation of the Supreme Buddha, this intimate Christ, this sacred heart has two souls. One is the superlative consciousness of the intimate Buddha. The superlative consciousness of the intimate Buddha is the feminine soul of the intimate Buddha. Samaya Patriarch tells us that the Buddhic consciousness, or feminine soul, is Buddhic intuitional, and that includes a more conscientious power beyond the solar system. Let us say that the intuitional Buddhic world is interconnected by all intraplanetary magnetic fields and by all the solar system, and encompasses beyond according to the degree of each master or each logo of each cosmic creator. Obviously that the feminine soul is Buddhic intuition. It is the domination of the sun. Those hierarchies are called dominations of the sun. Just as there are little angels, there are archangels, and there are seraphim, thrones, powers, exaltations, virtues, etc. In the grandstand of the heavens and the supersensitive regions or dimensions, in the intuitive Buddhic dimension, the female soul is Buddhika, because it has incarnated the inner Buddha, because it has incarnated the Supreme Buddha, because in it are the powers of Adi Buddha. The greatest joy for a master who comes to the manifestation of a cosmic day, a Mahamanvantara, is to one day return to his Adi Buddha when the cosmic day is over, or during the same process enter the Ion 13 and get lost in those regions that are unknown for us. Thus, the female soul is Buddhic because it has incarnated the Supreme Buddha, the intimate Christ, and the intimate Christ has incarnated all the parts of the being. Imagine that the female soul is the wife of the male soul, the Buddha or divine essence. The Buddha is the male soul, the fallen will in the animal. The Buddhata is the male soul, the fallen will in the animal generation. Now let us pray. In a comfortable position, we're going to relax our bodies, close our eyes, and uniting the words with intuition, imagination, and inspiration, we say, Divine Mahadeva, our elemental mage, our intimate Christ Shiva, with our soul and our heart, we beg you to help us, to lead our sacred fire from our sexual gonads to the sun in our heart. In the name of Christ, for the love of Christ, for the mercy of Christ. We're going to inhale, transmuting the Creator energy, leading the divine fire of Ganesh, the Holy Spirit, throbbing in our sexual organs. Using the translucent of our imagination, we're going to see in our left sexual gonad a sphere of fire with a golden luminous light from the sun, and in our right sexual gonad, a sphere of fire with a silver luminous light from the moon. In the men, it is vice versa. To imagine is to see. To imagine is to create a wonderful world. Now we see that from our sexual gonads, two sunflower stalks come out, and through them, the fire and light ascend. They cross at the base of the coccyx, and again up at the height of the heart. We see a sunflower on the crown of our head, and that light is projected down between our eyebrows, where there is a diamond eye. Next, the light is directed down towards the throat, where there is yet another sun. And finally, this energy is deposited in our temple heart. Inside our temple heart, we see a great sun, and inside that sun, we see Michael, regent of the planet Sun. We see the angel Michael, who is of pure gold, with his golden armor, his golden sandals, and wielding a sword of pure gold. My Father, my God and my Lord, Divine Mother Kundalini Shakti, with my heart and my soul we humbly implore your help. Grant me the grace to invoke and call here and now my divine inner Michael, by Christ, by Christ, by Christ. Concentrating our attention on our sexual gonads, let's inhale slowly and deeply, feeling that energy ascending our spine and depositing itself in the heart of the Blessed Michael.

O Michael, give me your light, give me your love, so that I may love you and my fellow men as I love myself. Without ceasing to see that golden angel, who is Michael, we inhale.

we plead to the Blessed Michael to instruct us in the mysteries of fire. Again, with an imagination joined in vibrant harmony, we inhale.

Let's inhale again, offering the blessed energy of the Holy Spirit Shiva to the sacred angel Michael. Michael, King of the planet Sun, by the love of Christ, by the mercy of Christ, by Christ, deposit in my soul the strength of your golden light, the sword of the warrior to rescue my precious stones, to rescue my virtues, my 10,000 sisters that are embedded in so many demons that I carry within me, through the practice of the three factors of the revolution of consciousness. Be born, die, and sacrifice for humanity. O Michael, we give you infinite thanks for allowing us to connect your being with us.

the king of the world and our inner Sotokotora, to assist us, to fill us with those wonderful energies, receptors and transmitters of his own light. Undoubtedly, we who aspire to Gnosis deeply love the receiver and emitter of light, and we practice with the negotiations of the law before annihilating the defects so that the Kundalini, the fire of the Holy Spirit, and the serpent, and the Christ, operate magically in the dissolution of our defects. Focus your consciousness like a flashlight. A flashlight intentionally directed where you want by sight and movement. While consciousness can be focused by the being, we are going to see a sun, that golden disk, that mirror of white light that illuminates us. And in that sun, we are going to put a white crocodile, our own inner Sotokotora, that part of our being that is the fifth tree of the law, a tree that has many fruits, many leaves, many branches. Those are the virtues, the powers, the forces of Sotokotora in us. Let us see a white crocodile, not a crocodile from the Nile or any other river or lake of the world, a white crocodile that has nothing to do with a normal gray, black, or brown one. A white crocodile radiating pure light, and we are going to turn into that part of the being that is the white crocodile. Then with the verb creator we pray. O my Father, Father of all the lights, O Motzekwitle, O my Mother, Virgin of the Light, Tonantzin, Devi Kundalini, O Metziwatli, Divine Couple, with my soul and my heart, I humbly beg for the grace of the Great Consolator, the Holy Spirit, the Hummingbird of Fire, the Huitzilopochtli, the White Dove, the Ibis of Tot, to reconcile me with my being. In the name of the Christ Quetzalcoatl, by the power of Quetzalcoatl, and by the light of Quetzalcoatl, who is my own emitter and receiver of the light, that I have forgotten, because sin has absorbed my consciousness. Thanks to the Christ Samael and his Gnostic anthropologic doctrine, I have become aware of Sotokotora, my white crocodile, and I ask forgiveness for my forgetfulness, for my ignorance, and I beg him to deposit in all the parts of my being the receiving power of light and the emitting power of light. May the power of Sotokotora Sebek, the white crocodile, Zipactli, penetrate into the heart of my unconditioned soul, the electronic heart of my soul. There, I deposit the power that receives and emits the light and allows me to emit my words, my verb, my prayers, my transmutations, my liturgy, in the light of all my being, recipient of that same light, and so achieve the purification of my soul. I beg to the purifier of light, to the white light of the inner receiver of light, my inner Sotokotora, to descend with the Christ, the Holy Spirit, and my mother Kundalini, to the sexual cauldron, and deposit in this altar of God that edifies the inner man a mind Christ, an astral Christ, a will Christ, and deposit in my seed the receiving and emitting powers of light, that the emitting white light that allows me to ascend through the centripetal forces towards the brain, the sexual electronic energy, become a reality in my soul. That the power issuing from my sexual cauldron with my soul allow me through breathing, through the will and the imagination, to emit, channel, direct, induce this emitting electricity of the white crocodile that is my Tlalocan, sexual chaos, inward through the coccyx and up through the house of the 33 butterflies, towards the heart of the sacred heart, my intimate Chesed, towards the heart of my mother Kundalini, towards the heart of the white hummingbird, the Holy Spirit, the Huitzilopochtli, the white dove, or the white swan. I humbly beg that the receiving and emitting of the white crocodile deposit in my soul and in all my being those ties and light seals that allow me, through the receiving seals of the light of the white crocodile, to become a receiver and the creative energy to learn to prepare mercury, learn to purify my semen through alchemy, and to be able to produce a high quality semen through the reception of food, practicing the Pakatatwa ritual. With all my being, I pray
and I bet

beg my inner god, Quetzalcoatl, to Christ for the grace of this white crocodile that is Sorocotora, to transport itself to the temple heart of the planet Earth. I beg, in the name of Quetzalcoatl, by the power of Quetzalcoatl, by the light of Quetzalcoatl, that you, Father Ometecutl, take the seven sacred steps toward the interior of the temple of the spiritual heart of the skies of the king of the world, Sorocotora Melchizedek, Tzipatli, Zebek, the man with the crocodile face. My father, prostrate yourself before the blessed recipient and transmitter of the white light of the planet Earth, before the father of this planet and of the sky of this planet. Blessed Sorocotora, we mortals of the earth recognize our inner deity by which we carry the animal ego with our unconditioned fraction of soul, and through our being we come to you humbly to implore you in the name of the Christ Quetzalcoatl, by the power of Quetzalcoatl, by the light of Quetzalcoatl, and by the grace of the Holy Spirit, the Consolator, and Mother Nature, the Virgin of Light, you deign to descend to all our being, so that you may deposit in all parts of our being, including our unconditioned essence and our own Sorocotora, that receptor and emitting power of light, so that we become imitators of your light and cooperate with the plan of the light, of the sun, and of your being. We humbly pray to you, blessed Sorocotora, to deposit on the altar of God that edifice the solar man who is in our suprasexual sex, the receiving and emitting power of light, so that our own Sorocotora, our own white crocodile, becomes a powerful receiving magnet of the suprasexual energy and an emitter towards the light of the being, so that it may be crystallized in the being. May the sublime power of Sorocotora in our soul allow us to recover as a receiver of light, to become receptors of our particles of light that come to us through flowery death, that is, through the annihilation of the ego, which in the culture of Anahuac is called Xochitl Tonal. Xochitl is flower, Tonal is sun. The flowers of the sun are only born with flowery death, with Buddhist annihilation. We implore that the receptor power of the light of Sorocotora allow us to recover, collect, amalgamate, and integrate all the parts of our gnosis, our wisdom, our power, our strength, which is now in the conditioned animal ego and prisoner, that we can liberate them by means of the white crocodile, the hastener, the negotiation with the law, and the annihilation. May these codes of light be engraved deeply in our soul and allow us to study the Gnostic Bible to understand the anthropologic Gnostic mysteries that Christ Samael teaches us. Amen. You see a neon white tube of light in your medulla, where the two serpents which cross in the crown of the brain coil, and see how these wonderful energies descend into the heart. In the heart, place Quetzalcoatl, or the sacred heart, or if your intimate has been revealed to you, place them in your heart. If you have seen the sacred heart of Christ, the heart of the inner Virgin Mary, the heart of the dove or of the hummingbird, that is where we are going to deposit the energy of Tzipatli, the energy that we are going to take from the sexual cauldron. When we inhale, the patriarch tells us in the book Rosa Ignea, energies descend through the coronary chakra, through the three cords of the caduceus towards sexual chaos and print the sexual cauldron. They take these energies that come from above the heavens of the absolute and fertilize the raw material with that fire. That is to say, that the fire of the Christ, the fire of the Holy Spirit, of the serpent, and of all the parts of the being descends and connects and intersects with the fire of the flesh, of the soul, of the virtual body, and of the most select energies of the couple. Thus, that fire strengthened by the divinity that descends when inhaling in the request of annihilation dissolves the ego, because it is a very powerful and terrible fire, like the fire of an acetylene torch that melts steel as if it were wax, so that the fire melts the demons that we carry inside. It burns their minds, their sex, and their lower emotional center. Let's take those sexual energies and take them to the heart of our sacred heart. We are going to inhale the receiving and emitting energies so that the descending and receiving parties work in us
and help us with the negotiations of the law and with all this knowledge. Let's take those energies and sing the Sotokotora mantra. Inhale towards the heart of the Sacred Heart. So. Take the white light that radiates from the sun of the white crocodile, from the sexual cauldron, and inhale towards the brain, towards the heart of the Virgin. Ro. Inhale the white light that radiates the electromagnetic body of the sun, of the white crocodile, and take it to the base of the coccyx, which goes up through the three cords. Place the light in the heart of your dove, the Holy Spirit. Go. Take that wonderful white light, emitting and receiving, so that we wake up those Gnostic anthropologic values. Let the light go to the coccyx from the inside upward. Let the white light illuminate your brain and deposit it in the Sacred Heart, in the heart of your intimate. Do. Take that white light that the emitting crocodile radiates into our sexual cauldron, inwards towards the coccyx, inwards towards the marrow. Illuminate the brain with light and deposit it in the heart of the Virgin, Donansin. Ra. Let's sing praise to Sotokotora Melchizedek, creator of this planet where we exist and have our being.

Chapter 21. Observation of Oneself. Internal self-observation is a practical means to achieve a radical transformation. To know and to observe are different. Many confuse the observation of oneself with knowing. For example, even though we know that we are seated in the living room, this, however, does not signify that we are observing the chair. We know that at a given moment we are in a negative state, perhaps with a problem, worried about this or that matter, or in a state of distress or uncertainty, etc. This, however, does not mean that we are observing the negative state. Do you feel antipathy towards someone? Do you dislike a certain person? Why? You may say that you know that person. Please observe that person. To know is not the same as to observe. Do not confuse knowing with observing. The observation of oneself, which is 100% active, is a way to change oneself. However, knowing, which is passive, is not a way to change oneself. Indeed, knowing is not an act of attention. Yet the attention directed into oneself towards what is happening in our interior is something positive, active. For instance, we may feel antipathy towards a person just because we feel like it, and many times for no particular reason. If we observe ourselves in such a moment, we will notice the multitude of thoughts that accumulate in our mind. We will also notice the group of voices that speak and scream in a disorderly manner, and that say many things within our mind, as well as the unpleasant emotions that surge in our interior, and the unpleasant taste that all this leaves in our psyche, etc. Obviously, in such a state, we also realize that internally we are badly mistreating the person for whom we feel antipathy towards. But unquestionably, in order to see all of this, we need attention intentionally directed towards the interior of our own selves. This is not a passive attention. Indeed, dynamic attention proceeds from the side of the observer, while thoughts and emotions belong to the side which is observed. All of this causes us to comprehend that knowing is something completely passive and mechanical, in evident contrast with the observation of the self, which is a conscious act. Nevertheless, we are not affirming that mechanical self-observation does not exist. It does. But such a kind of observation has nothing to do with the psychological self-observation to which we are referring. To think and to observe are also very different. Any person can give himself the luxury of thinking about himself all he wants. Yet, this does not signify that he is truly observing himself. We need to see the different eyes in action, to discover them in our psyche, to comprehend that a percentage of our own consciousness exists within each one of them, to repent of having created them, etc. Then we shall exclaim, "What is this I doing? Is it saying? What does it want? Why does it torment me with its lust, with its anger, etc.?" Then we will see within ourselves the entire train of thoughts, emotions, desires, passions, private comedies, personal dramas, elaborate lies, discourses, excuses, morbidities, beds of pleasure, scenes of lasciviousness, etc. Many times before falling asleep, at the precise instant of transition between vigil and sleep, we feel within our own mind different voices that talk to each other. Those are the different eyes that must in such moments break all connection with the different centers of our organic machine, so as to then submerge themselves in the molecular world within the fifth dimension. This audiobook has been broken into multiple parts to make the download faster. You have reached the end of this section, but not the end of the complete audiobook. Please check your library for the next section of this audiobook. Chapter 21. The Ninth Sphere. In the great ancient civilizations that have preceded us in the course of history, the descent to the Ninth Sphere was the greatest test of the supreme dignity of the Hierophant. Hermes, Buddha, Jesus, Dante, Zoroaster,
and many other great masters had to pass through that difficult trial. Remember, most beloved disciples, that the ninth sphere is the sex. Many are they who enter the ninth sphere, but it is very rare to find anyone who is victorious in the difficult trial. Most occult students live fluttering from school to school, from lodge to lodge, always curious, always in search of novelties, on the lookout for any new lecturer who arrives in the city. When any of these students resolve to work with the Arcanum AZF, when any of these students resolve to descend to the ninth sphere to work with the fire and the water, he does as always, searching, always curious, always foolish. The occultist student turns everything into little schools and theories. If he enters the ninth sphere, he does so as if he enters another little school. Always an imbecile, always curious, always foolish. It is difficult to find a serious and determined aspirant of the truth on the path of the perfect matrimony. Sometimes students appear who are apparently very mature and serious, but in the end they show their true colors. Sad truth, but a fact of this life. The trials of the ninth sphere are very fine and subtle. The doctor advises the devotee to fornicate because, if not, he is told, he will become ill. Her friends stir up fear in the wife. The so-called brothers of different organizations frighten the student. The magicians of darkness, disguised as saints, advise the devotee to spill the semen in a saintly manner. The so-called sages teach the aspirant negative sexual magic with the spilling of the semen. The manner of teaching, the sublime and mystic tinge that the tenebrous, disguised as saints, give to their doctrine, succeeds in misleading the devotee and keeps him away from the path of the razor's edge. Then the student falls into black magic. When the student goes astray, he believes he is wiser than the masters of Gnosis. Really, the failures of the ninth sphere, those who do not succeed in passing the very long and hard trials of this arcanum, in fact become terribly perverse demons. The worst of it is that no demon believes that he is bad or perverse. Every demon believes himself to be saintly and wise. When beginning the practices of sexual magic, the organism is affected. Sometimes the sexual and parathyroid glands become inflamed. The headaches, one feels a certain dizziness, etc. This frightens the curious butterflies of the little schools, who flee, terrified, looking, as always, for refuge in some new little school. This is how these poor fools spend their lives, always moving from flower to flower. The day comes when these poor fools die, having achieved nothing. They have miserably wasted time. When death arrives, these fools continue as a legion of demons. The ninth sphere is definitive for the aspirant to realization. It is impossible to self-realize intimately without having incarnated the soul. No one can incarnate the soul if he has not engendered the Christ astral, the Christ mind, and the Christ will. The present internal vehicles of man, referred to by Theosophy, are only simple mental forms that everyone must dissolve when they try to achieve intimate self-realization. We need to be born, and being born is, has been, and always will be, an absolutely sexual problem. It is necessary to be born, and for that, one must descend to the ninth sphere. That is the greatest test of the supreme dignity of the Hierophant. That is the most difficult trial. It is very rare to find someone who can pass that difficult trial. As a rule, everybody fails in the ninth sphere. It is necessary that the husband and wife love each other deeply. People confuse desire with love. The whole world sings of desire, and this is confused with that which is called love. Only those who have incarnated their souls know what love is. The I does not know what love is. The I is desire.
Everyone who incarnates his soul is, because of that, a Buddha. Every Buddha must work in the ninth sphere to incarnate the internal Christ. In the ninth sphere, the Buddha is born. In the ninth sphere, the Christ is born. First, we must be born as Buddhas, and then as Christs. Blessed be love. Blessed the beings who truly love one another. Blessed be they who are victorious in the ninth sphere. Fearmongers. Many pseudo-esotericists have committed unspeakable genocides. When fearmongers act against Kundalini, really, it is a true genocide. It is an indescribable crime against humanity to tell people in published books that the awakening of Kundalini is dangerous. Those who spread fear against Kundalini are worse than war criminals. The latter committed crimes against people, but pseudo-esotericists who spread fear commit crimes against the soul. Whoever does not awaken Kundalini cannot incarnate his soul. Whoever does not awaken his Kundalini remains without soul. He loses his soul. It is false to say that Kundalini can awaken without moral progress, and due to this, one must wait until such progress is made. The development of Kundalini is controlled by the merits of the heart. We give concrete instructions about Kundalini, and every true serpentine culture knows the path in depth. It is false that Kundalini may flow through different channels when white sexual magic is practiced. It is only when black sexual magic is practiced that Kundalini descends to the atomic infernos of man and becomes the tail of Satan. Therefore, that absurd affirmation of the fearmongers that Kundalini can leave the medullary channel, tear tissue, produce terrible pains, and cause death is false. These affirmations of the assassins of souls are false, because each of the seven serpents has its specialized masters who watch over the student. The student is not abandoned in the work. When the student awakens the first serpent, he is attended by a specialist, and when the second serpent is awakened, he is helped by another, and so on. These specialists take the serpent through the medullary channel. No student is abandoned. The specialists have to answer for the student. The specialists live in the astral world. Kundalini awakens negatively only when the semen is spilled. Whoever practices sexual magic without spilling the semen has nothing to fear. Nobody can realize the superior aspects of Kundalini without perfect sanctity. It is then false to say that there are disastrous possibilities in the premature actualization of Kundalini. This affirmation is false because the premature actualization of fire cannot occur. Kundalini can only be activated based on sanctification. Kundalini does not rise even one vertebra if the conditions of sanctity required for that vertebra have not been won. Each vertebra has its moral conditions of sanctity. It is false and stupid to say that Kundalini can awaken ambition or pride, or intensify all the base qualities and animal passions of the animal ego. Whoever uses these fear-mongering tactics to keep students from the real path is truly ignorant, because Kundalini awakened with white sexual magic cannot progress even one degree when true sanctity does not exist. Kundalini is not a blind force. Kundalini is not a mechanical force. Kundalini is controlled by the fires of the heart and can only be developed based on sexual magic and sanctity. We have to recognize that in Mexico, the serpentine culture was and continues to be formidable. Every Aztec sculpture is a marvelous book of occult science. We have been enraptured contemplating Quetzalcoatl with the serpent entwined about his body and the lingam yoni in his hands. We have been amazed contemplating the giant serpent devouring the magician. We have been filled with a singular veneration to see the tiger with a phallus hanging at his neck. In reality,
the word is in the phallus. In the Aztec culture, there are no fearmongers. Each book of stone, each indigenous layman, invites us to awaken Kundalini. It is urgent to first awaken Kundalini and then be devoured by Kundalini. We need to be swallowed by the snake. We need Kundalini to swallow us. We need to be devoured by the serpent. When one is devoured by the serpent, one also becomes a serpent. Only the human serpent can incarnate the Christ. Christ can do nothing without the snake. The authentic Aztec and Mayan cultures, the Egyptian and Chaldean, etc., are serpentine cultures that cannot be understood without sexual magic and Kundalini. Every archaic culture is serpentine. Every authentic and true civilization is serpentine. A civilization without the wisdom of the serpent is not a real civilization. The ascent and descent of Kundalini. Those pseudo-esoterics are lying terribly who claim that Kundalini, after having ascended to the crown chakra, or lotus of 1,000 petals, then descends once again to the Church of Ephesus, or coccygeal center, remaining stored there. Kundalini only descends when the initiate lets himself fall. The initiate falls when he spills the semen. The work to raise the serpent, after having fallen, is very difficult and arduous. The Lord of Perfection said, "The disciple should never let himself fall, because he who falls then has to struggle a great deal to regain that which was lost." The Hindus say that within the medullary channel there is a channel called Sushumna, and within this channel there is another called Vajrini, and within this a third called Citrini, as fine as a spider's thread on which the chakras are threaded, like the knots on a bamboo pole. Thus speak the sacred books of India, and we know that Kundalini rises through the Citrini solely and exclusively with the Mithuna, sexual magic, Arcanum AZF. We practice internal meditation to achieve ecstasy, but we know very well that Kundalini does not awaken with meditation, because Kundalini is sexual. It is false to affirm that the awakening of Kundalini is achieved through meditation. Meditation is a technique to receive information. Meditation is not a technique for awakening Kundalini. The pseudo-esotericists have done much damage with their ignorance. In India, there are 7 fundamental schools of yoga, and these all speak of Kundalini. These schools of yoga are of no use if tantrism is not studied. Tantrism is the best of the Orient. Mayathuna, sexual magic, is practiced in every authentic school of esoteric yoga. This is tantrism. The tantras give fundamental value to yoga. In the center of the lotus of the heart, there is a marvelous triangle. This triangle also exists in the coccygeal chakra and in the chakra located between the eyebrows. In each of these chakras, there is a mysterious knot. These are the 3 knots. These knots indicate a profound meaning. Here we have the 3 fundamental changes in the work of the serpent. In the first knot, Church of Ephesus, we abandon the system of spilling the semen. In the second knot, Church of Thyatira, we learn to truly love. In the third knot, Church of Philadelphia, we gain true wisdom and we see clairvoyantly. Kundalini, in its ascent, must untie these 3 mysterious knots. The pseudo-esotericists marvel that the early Hindu yogis hardly mention the etheric chakras, or plexi, but instead concentrate all their attention on the chakras of the spine and Kundalini. In fact, the early Hindu yogis were tantrics and practiced Mayathuna. They were true initiates of the wisdom of the serpent. They knew very well that the key to our redemption is found in the spine and in the semen. They understood that the awakened Kundalini opens the spinal chakras,
and that these, in turn, activate the chakras of the plexi. Thus, foremost are the spinal chakras and the serpent. All the great sages and patriarchs of the ancient serpentine civilizations knew this very well. In the three triangles, base, cardiac, and frontal, the deity is represented as a sexual lingam. This tells us much, but the erudite ignoramuses always search for evasions and excuses in order to alter the truth. It is not fair that pseudo-esotericists continue deceiving, consciously or unconsciously, poor, suffering humanity. We have studied the great serpentine civilizations in depth, and therefore we speak clearly so that those who want to can truly save themselves. We are here to speak the truth, and we say it even though pseudo-occultists and infrasexuals declare themselves to be our worst enemies. The truth must be told, and we tell it with great pleasure. It is necessary to work with Kundalini and untie the three knots. Those three knots are the three triangles which transform our lives with chastity, love, and wisdom. The sexual spasm. The White Lodge has totally and absolutely prohibited the sexual spasm. It is absurd to reach spasm. Those who practice sexual magic should never reach spasm. Those who attempt to avoid seminal ejaculation without giving up the pleasure of the spasm may suffer disastrous consequences to the organism. The spasm is very violent, and if the organism is violated, the results are immediate. Impotence, damage to the nervous system, etc., etc. Everyone who practices sexual magic must withdraw from the act long before spasm. Doctors know very well the reasons why those who practice sexual magic should withdraw before spasm. Sexual magic should be practiced only once a day. One should never practice twice a day. Never in our lives should we spill the semen. Never, never, never. One has to know how to understand this order of the White Lodge, because if by misfortune the spasm comes against our will, the disciple will withdraw from the act and immediately lie down in decubitus dorsal, face up, and will then refrain quickly with the following movements. Instructions. 1. Make the supreme effort that the woman makes when she is giving birth, sending the nervous current towards the sexual organs, but with it, making an effort to close the sphincters or exits through which the seminal fluid usually escapes. This is a supreme effort. 2. Inhale as if you were pumping, or making the seminal fluid rise with the respiration towards the brain. As you inhale, vocalize the mantra, Ham. Imagine this energy rising to the brain and then passing to the heart. 3. Now exhale the breath, imagining the sexual energy being fixed in the heart. Whilst exhaling, vocalize the mantra, Sa. If the spasm is very strong, refrain, refrain, and continue inhaling and exhaling with the help of the mantra, Ham, Sa. Ham is masculine, Sa is feminine, Ham is solar, Sa is lunar. One must expel the air rapidly through the mouth, producing the sound Sa in a soft and delightful way. One must inhale with the mouth half open, mentally singing the mantra Ham. The basic idea of this esoteric exercise is to invert the respiratory process, making it truly positive, since in the present state, the negative lunar aspect, Sa, predominates, which leads to seminal discharge. By inverting the respiratory process through this breathing exercise, the centrifugal force becomes centripetal, and the semen then flows inwards and upwards. Amplification. The instructions that we have given in the preceding paragraphs in the case of spasm can also be applied in general to every practice of sexual magic.
Every practice of sexual magic can be concluded with this marvelous exercise. The work in the ninth sphere means struggle, sacrifice, effort, will. The weak flee from the ninth sphere, horrified, terrified, frightened. Those who are devoured by the serpent become serpents, gods. In very grave cases, when the sexual spasm occurs suddenly, with imminent danger of seminal ejaculation, the initiate should immediately withdraw from the act and lie on his back on the floor, holding his breath. To do this, he should seal his nasal passages, pressing them with his index finger and thumb. This effort should be accompanied by concentration of thought. The neophyte should concentrate intensely on the pulsations of the phallus, which are a repetition of the cardiac pulse. He must try to refrain these sexual pulsations to avoid spilling the semen. And if he is forced to inhale oxygen, this should be done with a very short and rapid inhalation, continuing with the maximum retention of breath. This audiobook has been broken into multiple parts to make the download faster. You have reached the end of this section, but not the end of the complete audiobook. Please check your library for the next section of this audiobook.

Chapter 12, The Two Rituals. There are certain tenebrous rites which survive from the most remote periods of history. The witches of Thessaly celebrated certain rituals in their ceremonies or tombs to invoke the shadows of the dead. On the anniversary of the death of

cut the throat of a beast within a pit, filling it with blood. The priest invoked the soothsayer of Thebes. Homer tells that the soothsayer answered the call and was able to totally materialize thanks to the blood. The soothsayer of Thebes spoke personally with Ulysses and predicted for him many things. The wise author of Zoroaster said, "Write in blood, and you will learn that blood is spirit." Goethe explained through Mephistopheles, saying, "This is a very peculiar fluid." The Last Supper. The Last Supper is a magical ceremony of immense power, something very similar to the archaic ceremony of blood brotherhood. The tradition of this brotherhood says that if two or more people mix their blood in a cup and then drink of it, due to the blood, they will remain united forever. The astral vehicles of these people will then be intimately associated for all of eternity. The Hebrew people attributed to the blood characteristics of a very special type. The Last Supper was a ceremony of blood. Each of the apostles brought drops of their own blood in their cups and emptied these into the chalice of Jesus Christ. In that chalice, the Adorable had also placed his royal blood. Thus, in the Holy Grail, the blood of Jesus Christ was mixed with the blood of his disciples. Tradition tells that Jesus also gave to his disciples infinitesimal particles of his own flesh to eat. And he took bread and gave thanks, and brake it, and gave unto them, saying, "This is my body, which is given for you. Do this in remembrance of me." Likewise also the cup after supper, saying, "This cup is the New Testament in my blood, which is shed for you." In this way, the pact was signed. Every pact is signed in blood. The astral of the Christ Jesus remained associated, united with his disciples, and with the whole of mankind through the pact of blood. The Adorable is the Savior of the world. This ceremony of blood is as ancient as the infinite. All the great avatars have verified it since ancient times. The great Lord of Atlantis also celebrated the Last Supper with his disciples. This ceremony of blood was not improvised by the Divine Master. This is a very ancient, archaic ceremony, the blood ceremony of the great avatars. Every Gnostic unction, whatever the cult or belief, sect or religion, is associated, united intimately with the Last Supper of the Adorable by the pact of blood. The primitive Holy Gnostic Christian Church, to which we have the privilege of belonging, conserves in secret the primitive rituals used by the apostles. These were the rituals of the Christians who met in the catacombs of Rome during the epoch of the Caesar Nero. These are the rituals of the Essenes, a humble caste of great initiates, among whom was counted Jesus Christ. These are the primitive rituals of the ancient Christians. These rituals have power. In them is contained all our secret science of the great arcanum. When we realize, we vocalize certain mantra which has the power to sublimate the sexual energy to the heart. In the heart temple lives the internal Christ. When the sexual energies are sublimated to the heart, they then have the great joy of mixing with the forces of the internal Christ, so that one is able to enter the superior worlds. Our rituals are repeated on all the seven great cosmic planes. The ritual ceremony establishes a secret channel from the physical region, passing through all the seven great planes to the world of the solar logos. The Christic atoms of the solar logos descend via this channel and then accumulate in the bread and in the wine. This really is how the bread and wine, through the work of transubstantiation, become the flesh and blood of Christ. On eating the bread and drinking the wine, the Christic atoms are diffused throughout our whole organism and pass to the internal bodies to awaken in us those powers of a solar nature. The apostles drank the blood of Christ and ate the flesh of Christ.

the sexual forces, and the ritual. In The Bush of Oreb by Dr. Adome, Magus Jeffa, we have found a description of the black mass of medieval times. Dr. Adome transcribes the paragraph from the work of Huysmans. This is such an interesting description that we cannot but make it known to our readers. Let us see. As a general rule, a priest would officiate. He would undress completely and then put on an ordinary chasuble. On the altar lay a naked woman, usually a petitioner. Two naked women served as acolytes. At times, adolescents were used who would necessarily be naked. Those who attended the practice were clothed or naked according to the whim of the moment. The priest would carry out all the exercises of the ritual, and those present accompanied this representation with whatever obscene gestures. The atmosphere became more and more charged. The ambiance became fluid to the highest degree. Of course, ever in accordance, the silence, the darkness, and the spiritual concentration. The current was attractive, that is to say, it placed the assistants in contact with the elementals. If, during this ceremony, the woman lying upon the altar concentrated her attention on a desire, it was not unusual for it to produce an absolutely real transmission, a transmission which changed that, the object of her desire, into a real obsession. The goal was achieved. That day, or during the following days, the phenomenon occurred and was attributed to the generosity of Satan. However, this fluid environment always had a disadvantage to exacerbate the nerves and to produce in some members of the assembly a hysterical state which sometimes became collective. At any given moment, it was not strange to see women out of their minds, tearing their clothing, and men abandoning themselves to wild gestures. As well, two or three women would very soon fall to the floor, seized by violent convulsions. They were simply mediums who entered into a trance. It was said that they were possessed, and everyone was satisfied. Here ends the account of Huysmans, as transcribed by Dr. Adome. By this account, we can see how rituals and sexual forces have been abused with terribly evil acts. It is clear that during one of these rituals, the state of extreme nervous excitement, being absolutely sexual and passionate, violently provokes the generation of a kind of mental force saturated with creative energy. The result of such a ritual is a magical phenomenon. Every ritual is related with blood and semen. The ritual is a double-edged sword. It defends and gives life to the pure and virtuous. The tenebrous and impure, it wounds and destroys. The ritual is more powerful than the dagger or dynamite. In ritual, one works with nuclear forces. Atomic energy is a gift of God. Just as it can cure, it can kill. Every temple in which the holy Gnostic unction is celebrated is, in fact, and for that reason, an atomic energy plant. In Atlantis, the black magicians also utilized similar rituals. Combined with the sexual forces, the result of those abuses was the destruction of that continent, which had reached an extremely high level of civilization. The sexual forces are intimately related with the four elements of nature. Every black ritual, every black mass, has its fatal coordinates in nature. Now, we have explained what were the causes of the sinking of Atlantis. The sexual force is like electricity. It is found everywhere. It is a force that resides in the electrons. This force flows in the nucleus of every atom and in the center of every nebula. Without this force, the worlds of infinite space would not exist. This is the creative energy of the third logos. White magicians and black magicians work with this force. White magicians work with white rituals. Black magicians with black rituals. The Last Supper of the adorable Savior of the world was an archaic and very ancient tradition, lost in the night of the centuries.
the Black Mass, and all those black ceremonies of the Tenebris derive from a very ancient lunar past. In all the ages, two rituals have existed, one of light, the other of darkness. The ritual is practical magic. The black magicians mortally hate the Holy Eucharist. The magicians of darkness justify their hatred of the rituals of bread and wine in the most diverse ways. Sometimes they give the Gospels the most capricious interpretations to suit their fancy. Their own subconscious betrays them. They try to do away with the Last Supper in some manner or other. They hate the Last Supper of the Adorable. Our disciples should be alert and vigilant towards this type of dangerous person. Everyone who hates the rituals of the Last Supper is a black magician. Everyone who rejects the bread and wine of the Holy Gnostic Unction, in fact, rejects the flesh and blood of Christ. Such people are black magicians. The Gnostic Church. There are four very important ways with which the perfect matrimony should be acquainted. First, the way of the fakir. Second, the way of the monk. Third, the way of the yogi. Fourth, the way of the balanced man. The universal Gnostic Christian movement has school and religion. We live the first way in practical life, learning to live correctly. The second way lies in our church. It has its sacraments, its rituals, and its convent life. The third way we live as practical occultists. We have our esoteric practices, special exercises for the development of the latent faculties within man. The fourth way, the path of the astute man. We live completely in practice by leading the most balanced life. We study alchemy and Kabbalah, and we work disintegrating the psychological I. We are not members of the Roman Catholic Church. That church follows only the way of the monk. We travel all four ways. We have the way of the monk in our Gnostic religion, with its patriarch, its archbishops, bishops, and priests. For this reason, we do not pertain to the Church of Rome. Neither are we against any other religion, school, or sect. Many priests of the Church of Rome have passed our ranks. People of all organizations have affiliated themselves with our Gnostic movement. Our Gnostic Church is the most complete. In the way of the fakir, we learn to live correctly. In the way of the monk, we develop emotion. In the way of the yogi, we practice esoteric exercises, which activate the dormant occult powers of man. In the way of the balanced man, we work with alchemy and Kabbalah, and struggle to disintegrate the ego. Our Gnostic Church is the transcendent church. That church is found in the superior worlds. We also have many temples in the physical world. In addition, we have opened thousands of Gnostic lumicials, where the holy rituals are celebrated, and we study the secret doctrine of the adorable Savior of the world. We should not forget that our Gnostic movement is both school and religion. It has already been definitely proven that Jesus the Christ was Gnostic. The Savior of the world was an active member of the Essene group, mystics who neither cut hair nor beard. The Gnostic Church is the authentic primitive Christian church whose first pontiff was the Gnostic initiate called Peter. Paul of Tarsus also belonged to it. He was Nazarene. The Nazarenes were another Gnostic sect. The primitive Christian church was the true esoteric trunk from which many neo-Christian sects issued, such as Roman Catholicism, Protestantism, Adventism, the Church of Armenia, etc. Frankly, we have taken the decision to make publicly known the root of Christianity, Gnosticism. This is the primitive Christian church. The patriarch, Basilides, belonged to the Gnostic church.
a celebrated alchemist, he left a book of lead with 7 pages, which is preserved, according to Master Krumheller, in the Kircher Museum in the Vatican. Archaeologists are unable to understand this book because it is a book of occult science. Basilides was a disciple of Saint Matthias. The Roman Catholicism of today is not true Catholicism. The legitimate and authentic Catholicism is the primitive Gnostic Christian Catholicism. The Roman sect of today is only a deviation of primitive Gnostic Catholicism. This is really the fundamental reason why we completely distance ourselves from the sect of Rome. Saints such as Saturnius of Antioch, the celebrated Kabbalist, belonged to the primitive Gnostic Catholic Christian Church. Simon Magus, who unfortunately strayed. Carpocrates, who founded various Gnostic convents in Spain. Marcion of Ponto. St. Thomas. Valentinus, the great master of major mysteries called St. Augustine. Tertullian. St. Ambrose. Irenaeus. Hippolytus. Epiphanius. Clement of Alexandria. Mark, the great Gnostic who gave his attention to the holy Gnostic unction, and who left us extraordinary teachings regarding the path of the sexual forces through the 12 zodiacal doors of the human organism. Also Gnostic were Cerdon, Empedocles, Saint Geronimo, and many other saints of the ancient primitive Gnostic Catholic Christian Church, from which the present-day Roman sect deviated. Sacraments. In our Gnostic Church, we have baptism, communion of bread and wine, matrimony, confession, amicable talks between masters and disciples, and finally, the extramunction. The Gnostic matrimony in the Transcendental Church is very interesting. In this sacrament, the woman wears the vestment of the Gnostic priestess, and her husband receives her as his wife. In this, the holy masters officiate, and she is received as wife with the promise not to fornicate. The Christ. The Gnostic Church adores the Savior of the world, called Jesus. The Gnostic Church knows that Jesus incarnated the Christ, and for this reason, it adores him. Christ is neither a human nor a divine individual. Christ is a title given to every profoundly realized master. Christ is the army of the voice. Christ is the Word. The Word is far beyond the body, the soul, and the spirit. Whoever achieves incarnation of the Word receives, in fact, the title of Christ. Christ is the Word itself. It is necessary that each one of us makes the Word flesh. When the Word is made flesh in us, we speak the Word of light. In reality, various masters have incarnated the Christ. In secret India, the Christ Yogi Babaji, the immortal Babaji, has lived for millions of years. The great master of wisdom, Count Humi, also incarnated the Christ. Sanat Kumara, the founder of the great college of initiates of the White Lodge, is another living Christ. In the past, many have incarnated him. In the present, some have incarnated him. In the future, many will incarnate him. John the Baptist also incarnated the Christ. John the Baptist is a living Christ. The difference between Jesus and the other masters who also incarnated the Christ is in hierarchy. Jesus is the highest solar initiate of the cosmos. Resurrection. The Supreme Great Master Jesus lives presently with the same physical body, resurrected from the dead. The Great Master lives at this moment in Shambhala. This is a secret land in Oriental Tibet. Together with the Supreme Great Master live many other resurrected masters who collaborate with him in the great work of the Father. Unction. The initiate priest
in a state of ecstasy, perceives the Christ substance working magically, transmits his own influence to the bread and wine, awakening then the Christonic substance which is rooted in those elements, so that it may work miracles, awakening the Christic powers of our internal bodies. Sacred Vestments. In the great Gnostic cathedrals, the Gnostic priest normally uses the three vestments of any Catholic priest: cassock, rochet, and chasuble. These three vestments legitimately belong to the primitive Gnostic Catholic Christian Church. The cap is also used. The three vestments worn over one another represent the body, the soul, and the spirit, the physical, astral, and spiritual worlds. The cap means that he is a man. When he preaches, he covers his head to signify that he is only expressing personal opinions. In the Gnostic lumicials, the priest only uses a sky blue tunic with a white cord at the waist. He also wears sandals. The Isis of the Gnostic lumicials only covers her head with a white veil. That is all. In other times, we ordained that those attending use their own tunics, a tunic similar to the one which each one has internally in the intimus, according to his esoteric grade. Later, we had to prohibit this custom due to abuses by many of those present who, believing themselves to be high initiates, dressed in beautiful tunics and gave themselves sonorous names. As well, this lent itself to pride. Many who were seen dressed in tunics of certain grades were filled with vanity and pride during the rite, and looked with scorn on those of a lesser esoteric grade. The officiating altar. The officiating altar should be of stone. Remember that we work with the philosophical stone, sex. The altar also signifies the philosophical earth. The base of the chalice, the stem of the plant, and the sacred cup symbolize the flower. This means that the Christonic substance of the sun penetrates the uterus of the earth, making the grain germinate and the ear of wheat grow until the fruit appears, the seed. The grain being given, the rest dies. All the power of the Christ Son is enclosed in the grain. The same thing happens with the wine. The Son makes the grape mature. All the power of the Christ Son is enclosed in the grape. With the Gnostic unction, all the Christic solar powers are released from the bread and the wine. They then act within our organism, Christifying us. Epiphany. Epiphany is the manifestation, or the revelation, or the ascension of Christ in us. According to Krumheller, Driesch, the great theologian, said, "The discovery of what one desires, the religare, or the union with divinity, must be by these four ways: receive God, the Eucharist, amorous union, sexual magic, filial love, feel oneself the Son of God, death and reincarnation." The Gnostic lives these four ways. The Praetor. The Gnostic Church exists in the higher worlds, the cathedral of the soul. In that cathedral, rituals take place at dawn on Fridays and Sundays, or whenever there is a need to do good for humanity. Many devotees attend the Praetor in the astral body. There are also athletes of the science of genus who go in their physical body to the Praetor. There, all these devotees have the privilege of receiving the bread and the wine. Key to go into astral consciously. The key to go into astral is very simple. It is sufficient to go to sleep, mentally pronouncing the powerful mantram, Fa Ra On. This mantram is divided into three syllables, Fa Ra On. When the devotee finds he is in that state of transition, which exists between vigil and sleep, he will go within, by means of conscious self-reflection,
and then will gently get up from his bed, completely identified with his light and fluid spirit. In the astral body, every devotee can attend the praetor. People who have not yet engendered the Christ astral suffer a great deal because they are unable to learn to go into astral, other than with many hardships and much work. Those who have engendered the Christ astral in past reincarnations leave the physical body with great ease. Key to take the physical body into a state of genus. The disciple will concentrate on the master Aguara. The disciple should fall asleep reciting this prayer. I believe in Christ. I believe in Aguara, Babaji, Mataji, and the genus masters. Take me out of my bed with the physical body. Take me to the Gnostic Church with my physical body in the state of genus. The devotee will pray this prayer thousands of times. The devotee should fall asleep praying this prayer. When the devotee feels more asleep than awake, when he feels his body as if weak and full of lassitude, when he feels as though drunk with sleep, when he already begins to dream, he gets up from his bed, conserving sleep as the miser conserves his treasure. All the power lies in sleep. In those moments, tremendous forces are working which elevate the vibration of the physical body, accelerating the movement of the atoms to surprising velocities. Then, the physical body enters the state of genus. It penetrates hyperspace. If the student makes a leap with the intention of floating, then he will notice with surprise that he can fly. In that state, he is invisible to the physical world. In that state, he can attend the praetor. When the physical body is entering the state of genus, it seems to inflate from bottom to top, from the ankles upwards. Properly speaking, it is not that it inflates, but rather that the astral forces permeate it, giving it that inflated appearance. General aspects of the Gnostic ritual. When the Catholic officiant passes from the side of the epistle to the side of the gospel, for the profane Romanists, it is the passing of Christ from Herod to Pilate. But for the Gnostic priests, it is the step from one world to another after death. The four seasons. We the Gnostics have a different habit for each season. In the astral, there are angels who take turns in the work of helping humanity. Raphael in spring, Uriel in summer, Michael in the autumn, Gabriel in winter. All these angels attend the Gnostic rituals to help us. The Our Father. Of all our ritual prayers, the most powerful is the Our Father. This is a magical prayer of immense power. Imaginations, inspiration, intuition are the three obligatory paths of initiation. The master, Huhirakocha, says the following. First, it is necessary to see spiritual things internally, and then one must listen to the verb or divine word in order to have our organism spiritually prepared for intuition. This trinity is found in the first three supplications of the Our Father, namely, Hallowed be thy name, that is to say, the divine word, the magnificent name of God, the creative word. Thy kingdom come, that is to say, with the pronunciation of the word, of the mantram, the internal kingdom of the holy masters comes to us. Thy will be done, the union with God, leaving all resolved. With these three petitions, Krum Heller says, we have asked all. And if one day we achieve it, we will already be gods, and inasmuch shall no longer need to ask. The Gnostic Church preserves all the secret doctrine of the adorable Savior of the world. The Gnostic Church is the religion of happiness and beauty. The Gnostic Church
is the virginal trunk from which arose Romanism and all other sects that adore the Christ. The Gnostic Church is the only church that keeps in secret the doctrine which Christ taught by word of mouth to his disciples. We are not against any religion. We invite the people of all holy religions who adore the Lord to study our secret doctrine. We should not forget that there are rituals of light and darkness. We possess the secret rituals of the adorable Savior of the world. We neither scorn nor underestimate any religion. All religions are very precious pearls strung upon the golden thread of divinity. We only affirm that Gnosis is the flame from which emerge all religions of the universe. That is all. This audiobook has been broken into multiple parts to make the download faster. You have reached the end of this section, but not the end of the complete audiobook. Please check your library for the next section of this audiobook. Self-esteem. Much is said about feminine vanity. Really, vanity is the living manifestation of self-esteem. The woman before a mirror is a complete narcissist adoring herself, worshiping herself with frenzy. The woman adorns herself the best way she can. She paints herself. She curls her hair. The only purpose being for others to say, "You are gorgeous. You are beautiful. You are divine," etc. The eye always enjoys it when people admire it. The eye adorns itself in order for others to admire it. The eye believes it is beautiful, pure, ineffable, holy, virtuous, etc. No one believes himself to be evil. All people consider themselves good and just. Self-esteem is something terrible. For example, the fanatics of materialism do not accept the superior dimensions of space due to self-esteem. They love themselves too much, and, as is natural, they demand that the superior dimensions of space, of the cosmos, and of all ultra-sensible life subject themselves to their personal whims. They are not capable of going beyond their narrow criteria and their theories, beyond their beloved ego and their mental precepts. Death does not resolve the fatal problem of the ego. Only the death of the I can resolve the problem of human pain. But the I loves itself too much and does not want to die in any way. As long as the I exists, the wheel of samsara, the fatal wheel of human tragedy, will turn. When we are really in love, we renounce the I. In life, it is very rare to find someone who is really in love. Everyone is impassioned, and that is not love. People become impassioned when they meet someone they like. But when they discover their same errors, qualities, and defects in the other person, then the loved one serves them as a mirror where they can contemplate themselves totally. Really, they are not in love with the loved one. They are only in love with themselves, and they enjoy seeing themselves in the mirror, which the loved one is. That is where they meet, and then suppose that they are in love. The eye enjoys itself before the glass mirror, or feels happy seeing itself in the person that has its same qualities, virtues, and defects. Preachers speak much about the truth, but is it perhaps possible to know the truth when self-esteem exists in us? It is only by putting an end to self-esteem. It is only with the mind free of assumptions that we can experience, in the absence of the I, that which is the truth. Many will criticize this work, The Revolution of the Dialectic. As always, pseudo-sapient persons will laugh at the revolutionary statements due to the crime of these teachings not coinciding with the mental assumptions and complicated theories that they have in their memories. Erudite persons are not capable of listening to revolutionary psychology with a spontaneous mind, free of mental assumptions, theories, preconceptions, etc. They are not capable of opening themselves up to what is new with an integral mind, with a mind that is not divided by the battles of the antithesis.
Erudite persons only listen in order to compare with their assumptions stored in the memory. Erudite persons only listen to translate according to their language of prejudices and preconceptions, and to arrive at the conclusion that the teachings of the revolution of the dialectic are fantasies. This is how erudite persons always are. Their minds are already so degenerated that they are not capable of discovering what is new. In its arrogance, the I wants everything to coincide with its theories and mental assumptions. The I wants all its whims to be fulfilled, and for the cosmos, in its totality, to subject itself to its laboratory experiments. The ego despises everyone who hurts its self-esteem. The ego adores its theories and preconceptions. Many times, we despise someone without any reason. Why? Simply because that person personifies some error that we carry well hidden, and we do not like another person to exhibit them. Really, deep within us, we carry the errors which we blame on others. No one is perfect in this world. We are all cut by the same scissors. Each of us is a bad shell within the bosom of the great reality. The one who does not have a defect in a specific direction has it in another direction. Some do not covet money, but they covet fame, honors, love affairs, etc. Others do not commit adultery with someone else's wife, but they enjoy altering doctrines, mixing creeds in the name of the universal fraternity. Some are not jealous of their own wife, but they are jealous of friendships, creeds, sex, things, etc. This is how we human beings are, always cut by the same scissors. There is not a human being who does not adore himself. We have listened to individuals who enjoy entire hours and hours talking about themselves, of their marvels, of their talent, of their virtues, etc. The ego loves itself so much that it gets to envy others' well-being. Women adorn themselves with many things, partly out of vanity, and partly to awaken envy in other women. They all envy each other. They all envy the other's dress, the beautiful necklace, etc. They all adore themselves and do not want to see themselves as less than the others. They are 100% narcissists. Some pseudo-occultists or brothers of many sects adore themselves so much that they have gotten to believe themselves as being fountains of humility and sanctity. They feel proud of their own humility. They are terribly proud. This is not a pseudo-occultist little brother or little sister who, deep within, does not presume of sanctity, splendor, and spiritual beauty. No pseudo-occultist brother or sister believes he or she is evil or perverse. They all presume of being saints and perfect, even when they are really not only evil, but perverse as well. The beloved ego adores itself too much and presumes, even when it does not say it, of being good and perfect. Ahimsa, nonviolence. Ahimsa is the pure thought of India, nonviolence. Ahimsa is really inspired by universal love. Himsa means to want to kill, to want to harm. Ahimsa is, therefore, the renunciation of all intention of death or harm caused by violence. Ahimsa is the opposite of egotism. Ahimsa is absolute altruism and love. Ahimsa is upright action. Mahatma Gandhi made of Ahimsa the staff of his political doctrine. Gandhi defined the manifestation of Ahimsa in this manner. Nonviolence does not consist of renouncing all real struggle against evil. Nonviolence, as I conceive it, establishes a more active campaign against evil than the law of the Talion, whose nature itself results in the development of perversity. I raise before the immoral a mental opposition, and, consequently, a moral one. I try to whet the tyrant's sword, not by clashing it against a better sharpened steel, but by disappointing his hopes by not offering any physical resistance. He will find in me
a resistance of the soul which will escape his assault. This resistance will first of all blind him and will immediately force him to surrender. And the act of surrendering will not humiliate the aggressor, but will dignify him. There is not a more powerful weapon than a well-directed mind. The ego is the one that disunites, betrays, and establishes anarchy within poor suffering humanity. Egoism, treason, and the lack of brotherhood has divine humanity. The I was neither created by God, nor by the Spirit, nor by matter. The I was created by our own mind, and will cease to exist when we have comprehended it totally in all the levels of the mind. It is only through upright action, upright meditation, upright will, upright means of earning a living, upright effort, and upright memory that we can dissolve the I. It is urgent to comprehend in depth all of this if we really want the revolution of the dialectic. The personality should not be confused with the I. Really, the personality is formed during the 7 years of infancy, and the I is the error which is perpetuated from century to century, fortifying itself more and more each time with the mechanics of recurrence. The personality is energetic, is born with habits, customs, ideas, etc., during infancy, and is fortified with the experiences of life. Both the personality as well as the I should be disintegrated. We are more revolutionary in the psychological teachings than Gurdjieff and Ouspensky. The I utilizes the personality as an instrument of action. Personalism results from that mixture of ego and personality. Personality worship was invented by the I. Really, personalism engenders egoism, hatreds, violences, etc. All of this is rejected by Ahimsa. Personalism totally ruins esoteric organizations. Personalism produces anarchy and confusion. Personalism can totally destroy any organization. In each reincorporation, return, the ego fabricates a new personality. Each person is different in each new embodiment. It is urgent to know how to live. When the I is dissolved, the great reality, true happiness, that which has no name, comes to us. Let us distinguish between the being and the I. The man of today only has the I. Man is a being that is not yet attained. It is urgent to attain the being. It is necessary to know that the being is limitless happiness. It is absurd to say that the being is the superior I, the divine I, etc. The being of a universal and cosmic type, cannot have the flavor of ego. Let us not try to make the I divine. Ahimsa is nonviolence in thought, word, and deed. Ahimsa is respect for others' ideas, respect for all religions, schools, sects, organizations, etc. Let us not expect the I to evolve, because the I never perfects itself, ever. We need a total revolution of consciousness. This is the only type of revolution that we accept. The doctrine of Ahimsa is based on the revolution of the dialectic, on the revolution of consciousness. As we die from instant to instant, harmony among men slowly develops. As we die from instant to instant, the sense of cooperation keeps on totally replacing the sense of competition. As we die from moment to moment, good will replace ill will, little by little. Men of good will accept Ahimsa. It is impossible to initiate a new order in our psyche while excluding the doctrine of nonviolence. Ahimsa should be cultivated in homes by following the path of the perfect marriage. It is only with nonviolence in thought and deed that happiness can reign in homes. Ahimsa should be the foundation of daily living,
at the office, at the workshop, in the countryside, at home, on the street, etc. We should live the doctrine of nonviolence. Gregarious conduct. Gregarious conduct is the tendency that the human machine has to mix with others, without distinction, and without control of any type. Let us see what one does when in a group or in multitudes. I am sure that very few persons would dare to go out into the street to throw stones at someone. However, when in a group, they do so. Someone can slip into a public demonstration and, on being fired up with enthusiasm, ends up joining the masses in throwing stones, although later he will ask himself, "Why did I do it?" When in a group, the human being behaves very differently. He does things that he would never do when alone. What is this due to? It is due to negative impressions to which he opens the doors, and he ends up doing things that he would never do alone. When one opens the doors to negative impressions, he not only alters the order of the emotional center that is in the heart, but he also makes it negative. One opens his doors, for example, to a negative emotion that a person brings full of anger because someone hurt him. Then, we end up aligning ourselves with that person, against the other who hurt him, and also full of anger, without playing any role in the matter. Let us suppose that one opens the doors to the negative impressions of a drunkard. One ends up accepting a drink, then two, three, 10. In conclusion, one ends up a drunkard also. Let us suppose that one opens the doors to the negative impressions of a person of the opposite sex. One ends up most probably fornicating and committing all types of transgressions. If we open the doors to the negative impressions of a drug addict, we end up maybe smoking marijuana or consuming some type of enervators. As a conclusion, failure will come. In this manner, human beings infect each other within negative atmospheres. Thieves make other persons into thieves. Murderers infect someone else. Drug addicts infect other people. And drug addicts, thieves, usurers, murderers, etc. multiply. Why? Because we commit the error of always opening our doors to negative emotions, and that is never right. Let us select our emotions. If someone brings us positive emotions of light, of beauty, of harmony, of happiness, of love, of perfection, let us open the doors of our heart to him. But if someone brings us negative emotions of hate, violence, jealousy, of drugs, alcohol, of fornication and adultery, why should we open the doors of our heart? Let us close them. Close the doors to negative emotions. When one reflects on gregarious conduct, one can modify it perfectly and make something better out of life. The deformation of the word. The sound of a cannon, its explosion, destroys the glass of a window. On the other hand, a soft word pacifies anger or wrath. But an insulting, inharmonious word produces anger or melancholy, sadness, hatred, etc. It is said that silence is gold, but it is better to say that it is incorrect to speak when one should be silent, as it is to be silent when one should speak. There are criminal silences. There are infamous words. One should calculate with nobility the result of spoken words. For oftentimes, one hurts others with words in an unconscious manner. Words full of ill-intended meaning produce fornications in the world of the mind, and arithmetic words engender violence in the world of the cosmic mind. One should never condemn anyone with the verb, because one should never judge anyone. Slander, gossip, and calumny have filled the world with pain and bitterness. If we work with sexual superdynamics, we have to comprehend that the creative energies are exposed to all kinds of modifications. These energies of the libido can be modified into powers of light
or darkness. It all depends on the quality of the words. The perfect man speaks words of perfection. The Gnostic student who wishes to follow the path of the revolution of the dialectic should become accustomed to controlling the tongue. One should learn to handle the verb. It is not what enters the mouth that causes harm to man, but rather what comes out of it. The mouth supplies insults, intrigues, defamations, calumny, debates. All of these are what harm man. Avoid all types of fanaticism, because we cause great harm to man, to our fellow men with it. One does not only hurt others with insulting words, or with fine and artistic ironies, but also with the tone of the voice, with the inharmonious and arithmetic accent. This audiobook has been broken into multiple parts to make the download faster. You have reached the end of this section, but not the end of the complete audiobook. Please check your library for the next section of this audiobook. Chapter 9. Every alchemist, Kabbalist, and psychologist should have faith. Faith is not empirical. We have to fabricate it. It is fabricated by studying oneself and experimenting with oneself. The Mystery. The Dharmapalas are the terrible lords of strength who have launched themselves against the materialistic aberrations of the Chinese communists. I will personally be in Tibet because great things are gestated in this sacred place. I will be helping the Tibetans to put an end to the traces of abominations that the Chinese have left. Shangri-La is in the fourth dimension and is a city in the Jin state. The venerable master, Count Humi, is found there. Tibet is very similar to Egypt, and the monks do not ignore the works of mummification. In the past, the Tibetan monks carried their mummies to the volcanic craters where the lamaseries are found. I do not have any type of fear to affirm that I am a Tibetan Lama. You may ask yourself how it is that I am here and there. It is possible by means of the gift of ubiquity. Yes, momentarily I am in the valley of Adi Tattva, and at the same time here in Mexico. In this valley, sacred processions are carried out. The monastery is on the right side of the valley. Before, the monastery used to be in the third dimension. Now, it is submerged in the fourth vertical. In its interior, the building has large halls where objective works are carried out. I have a small workroom. The Dharmapalas meet in the monastery's patio. The order is formed by 201 members. The superior staff is constituted by 72 Brahmins. This order is the one that governs the destinies of humanity. Tibet has always been invaded by the English and Chinese, but they have always had to leave due to the terrible power of the Dharmapalas. The Avatar. Avatars cannot forget the social matter. That is why Quetzalcoatl manifested himself in two aspects, the social and the psychological. In my case, I have been concerned with these two aspects, human problems, oriented to be solved by means of the revolution of consciousness in a dialectic manner, and the problems of capital and labor, directed towards being solved by means of LACPS, POSCLA in Spanish. Experience. They gave him a lance which represented problems. They made him enter a secret sanctuary, and he found the patriarch Saint Augustine in that sanctuary. The patriarch took a voluminous book from the bookcase and told him, "I will teach you a mantram to make the fire blaze." He opened the book. He lit a brazier. He pronounced the mantram, and the fire blazed. When he came out, he learned to sing the mantram to make the fire blaze. Saint Augustine, the patriarch, returned before the altar of the temple, dressed with the priestly robes and Master Semael also. They placed a frying pan in the right hand, as though saying, "You have the frying pan held by the handle." They made a great chain.
We will accompany you forming all of this great struggle. In this manner, the White Brotherhood accompanies him. Unfortunately, the little Gnostic brothers have not studied. They have not lived my teaching, which I have delivered during so many years to provide them with psychological liberation, and they themselves have wanted to sabotage the great work of the White Brotherhood. Upon delivering the keys of revolutionary psychology and of LACPS, POSCLA, we do not want to climb to positions nor live from the national budget. The only thing that we want is to be useful to humanity, to serve by giving psychological norms which I myself have experienced in order for the intellectual animal to achieve integral revolution. The mission of an avatar is not only a religious matter, but it also encompasses the political and psychological matters of nations. The individual and society. Society is the extension of the individual. If the individual is covetous, cruel, pitiless, egotistical, etc., so will society be. It is necessary to be sincere with oneself. Each of us is degenerated, and therefore society has to inevitably be degenerated. This cannot be resolved by the terrible monster of materialism. This can only be resolved by the individual on the basis of his integral revolution. The hour to reflect on our own destiny has arrived. Violence does not resolve anything. Violence can only lead us to failure. We need peace, serenity, reflection, comprehension. The problem of the world is the problem of the individual. Bloody revolutions do not solve anything. It is only through intelligence that we will resolve the problem of the bottling up of consciousness. It is only by means of intelligence that we can convert the intellectual animal first into a man and then into a superman. It is only with the revolution of the dialectic that we can overcome the terrible monster of materialism. Human society is the extension of the individual. If we really want a radical change, if we want a better world, we need to change individually, to change within ourselves, to alter within our own individuality the abominable factors which produce misery and pain in the world. Let us remember that the mass is the sum of individuals. If each individual changes, the mass will inevitably change. It is urgent to put an end to egotism and cultivate Christ-centrism. It is only in this manner that we can make a better world. It is indispensable to eliminate covetousness and the cruelty that each of us carries within. It is only in this manner, by each individual changing, that society will change, because the latter is merely the extension of the individual. There is pain, there is hunger, confusion, but none of this can be eliminated through the absurd procedures of violence. Those who want to transform the world on the basis of revolutions of blood and liquor, or with coups d'etat, and executions by shootings, are totally mistaken, because violence engenders more violence, and hatred more hatred. We need peace if we want to resolve the problems of humanity. Darkness is not dissolved with blows and with atheism, but rather by bringing the light. Neither is the error gotten rid of by fighting it face to face, but rather by disseminating the truth without having to attack the error. However much the truth advances, that much will the error have to step back. One does not have to resist what is negative, but instead practice the positive unconditionally and teach its advantages through practice. By attacking the error, we will provoke the hatred of those who err. What we need is to disseminate the light of the revolution of the dialectic in order to dissipate the darkness. It is urgent to analyze the fundamental principles of the Marxist dialectic and to demonstrate to the world the tremendous reality that these do not withstand an in-depth analysis and that they are pure, cheap sophistry. Let us make light if we want to overcome the darkness. Let us not spill blood. The hour of being comprehensive has arrived. It is necessary to study our own I if we really love our fellow men.
It is indispensable to comprehend that it is only by putting an end to the factors of egotism and cruelty that each of us carries within that we can create a better world, a world without hunger and fear.

the light of your love would shine everywhere. The birds would rejoice within the mystery of your forests. The light of the Spirit would shine, and happy, the elementals would sing of you in chorus. Enlightenment. In order, practice the teachings of the revolution of the dialectic. Begin your integral revolution from this moment. Dedicate time to the one self, because in this state, as alive as you are, with that tremendous I within, you are a failure. I want you to resolve to radically die in all the levels of the mind. Many complain that they cannot travel in the astral world at will. When one awakens consciousness, astral travel ceases to be a problem. The asleep are not good for anything. In this work of the revolution of the dialectic, I have delivered the science that is needed to achieve the awakening of consciousness. Do not commit the error of reading this book like someone who reads a newspaper. Study it profoundly during many years. Live it. Take it into practice. To those who complain of not having achieved enlightenment, I advise patience and serenity. Enlightenment comes to us when we dissolve the pluralized I, when we have truly died in the 49 levels of the subconscious. Those who go around coveting occult powers, those who utilize sex yoga as a pretext to seduce women, are totally mistaken and march in an opposite direction to that of the goals and disciplines that universal Gnosticism establishes. Work in the three factors of the revolution of consciousness in an orderly and perfect manner. Do not commit the error of committing adultery and fornicating. Abandon being like a butterfly. Those who live like butterflies, going from flower to flower, from school to school, are, in reality, sure candidates for the abyss and the second death. Abandon self-justification and self-consideration. Become enemies of yourselves if you really want to radically die. It is only in this manner that you can achieve enlightenment. Depart from radical zero. Abandon mystical pride, megalomania, the tendency to consider yourselves super transcended. All of you are merely intellectual animals condemned to the pain of living. It becomes urgent and undelayable that you make an inventory of yourselves in order for you to know what you really are. Be humble in order to attain enlightenment, and after having attained it, be more humble yet. Samael on Wyor. Gnosis Central hopes that you have enjoyed this recording. 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GnosisCentral.com presents an unabridged recording of The Yellow Book by Samael on Wyor. Introduction. The adorable Mother Kundalini is the burning fire of the Holy Spirit. She is Mary, Maya, Isis, Adonia, Insoherta, Rhea, Sihilis, etc., etc., etc. She has thousands of adorable names. She is love, electricity, universal magnetism, cosmic force. The laws of cohesion and planetary gravity were created by the mother of all adoration. All of the brilliant, sparkling, and palpitating planets in the inalterable, adorable, infinite space rest within the delectable bosom of the Blessed Mother Goddess of the world. The Lady of Supreme Adoration takes her children by their hand and guides them along the dangerous path of the razor's edge. The Divine Mother is entwined 3.5 times within the coccygeal church. The Lady of All Adoration opens the 7 apocalyptic churches of the spinal medulla. We must search for the Divine Mother within our heart temple. The cross of the initiation is received within the temple of the heart. She, the adorable Lady of Love, is the only one who has the power of awakening her children within the womb of the profound, universal spirit of life. The mind must become a serene lake, without tempests.

so that it will reflect the picture of the starry skies. When the mind is quiet and silent, then the Divine Mother is pleased with us. This is our blessing. Peace is possible only by controlling the mind. The purity of thought guides the yogi towards perfection. We must venerate the masters, and we must practice our esoteric exercises filled with burning faith. Those initiates with faith will become ineffable beings. Wisdom and love will shine in the minds of those who have reached samadhi, the ecstasy of the saints. All of our beloved disciples can become true masters of samadhi with this book of flaming fire. Beloved brethren, arise along the path of the initiation with prudence. Remember that this path is full of dangers inside and outside. This is the path of the razor's edge. Drink the nectar of immortality from the pure fountain of ecstasy. Tread the path of perfect sanctity. The Divine Mother has the power to open all of the chakras of the astral body. The Lady of Perfection dwells within the electrons. Wise Gnostics meditate on her. Mystics adore her. Perfect couples lift her through the inedular canal by means of love. Take care of your seminal liquor. Avoid nocturnal emissions with the Arcanum AZF. Muscles must be relaxed for meditation. The spine must be kept flexible. We must drink pure water, and we must rise at dawn. Remember that bee honey, is the food of the universal white fraternity. Eat fruits, grains, and plants often, and practice meditation daily. Remember that meditation is the daily bread of the wise. The Yellow Book is a book of absolutely practical transcendental occultism. Beloved brethren, here you have the yoga that is required for this new Aquarian era. Be gentle in order to listen, merciful in order to judge. May your Father who is in secret, and may your Divine Mother Kundalini bless you. Samael on Wayor. This audiobook has been broken into multiple parts to make the download faster. You have reached the end of this section, but not the end of the complete audiobook. Please check your library for the next section of this audiobook. Chapter 16. Intellectual Norms. In the field of practical life, each person has his own criterion, his more or less stale way of thinking, and never opens himself to the new. This is irrefutable, indisputable, incontrovertible. The mind of the intellectual humanoid is degenerate, deteriorated, in a clear state of involution. Really, in present humanity, understanding is similar to an old, inert, and absurd mechanical structure, incapable in itself of any phenomenon of authentic flexibility. The mind is lacking in ductility. It is absorbed in multiple rigid, inappropriate norms. Each of us has his point of view and particular rigid norms within which he incessantly acts and reacts. What is most serious in all this question is that the millions of points of view amount to millions of putrefied, absurd norms. In any case, people never feel themselves to be wrong. Each head is a world, and there is no doubt that many sophisms of distraction and unbearable stupidities exist among so many mental turns. However, the crowd's narrow criterion does not even remotely suspect the intellective bottling in which it finds itself. These modern people, with a cockroach's brain, think the best of themselves, think themselves liberal, super geniuses. They believe themselves to have a very broad criterion. Learned ignoramuses are actually the most difficult ones, because really, speaking this time in a Socratic way, we will say, not only do they not know, but also they ignore that they do not know. Standing by those antiquated norms of the past, the rogues of intellect violently process themselves by virtue of their own bottling and emphatically refuse to accept something which in no way can fit into their steel norms. Illustrated ignoramuses think that all what for some reason goes out of the rigid path of their rusty procedures is 100% absurd. So in this way, those poor people of such difficult criteria deceive themselves miserably.
The pseudo-sapients of this epoch think themselves full of genius. They see with disdain those who have the courage to move away from their norms eaten away by time. The worst of all is that not even remotely do they suspect the harsh reality of their own clumsiness. The intellectual paltriness of rancid minds is such that it even allows itself to demand demonstrations about that which is the real, but that which is not of the mind. People of the rickety and intolerant understanding do not want to understand that the experience of the real only comes in the absence of the ego. Unquestionably, in no way would it be possible to directly recognize the mysteries of life and death as long as the inner mind has not opened within ourselves. It is not excessive to repeat in this chapter that only the superlative consciousness of the being can know the truth. The inner mind can only function with the data which the cosmic consciousness of the being supplies. Subjective intellect, with its reasoning dialectic, can know nothing about which escapes its jurisdiction. We already know that the concepts of content belonging to the reasoning dialectic are elaborated with the data supplied by the senses of external perception. Those who are bottled within their intellectual procedures and fixed norms always present resistance to these revolutionary ideas. Only by radically and definitively dissolving the ego is it possible to awaken consciousness and to really open the inner mind. Nevertheless, as these revolutionary statements do not fit into formal logic, nor into dialectic logic, the subjective reaction of involuting minds offers violent resistance. Those poor people of the intellect want to pour an ocean into a glass. They suppose that universities can control all the wisdom of the universe, and that all the laws of the cosmos have to submit to their old academic norms. Not even remotely do these ignoramuses, sages of fabulous wisdom, suspect the degenerative state in which they find themselves. Such people stand out for a moment sometimes when they come to the esoteric field, but they soon fade away like jack-o'-lanterns, disappear into the panorama of spiritual yearnings. They are swallowed by the intellect and disappear from the scene forever. The superficiality of the intellect can never penetrate the legitimate depth of the being, but the subjective processes of rationalism can lead dunces to any kind of very brilliant but absurd conclusions. The power to formulate logical concepts does not imply in any way the experience of the real. The convincing game of the reasoning dialectic self-fascinates the reasoner, always making him confuse a cat with a hare. The brilliant procession of ideas dazzles the rogue of intellect and gives him certain self-sufficiency so absurd as to reject all what may not smell of library dust and university ink. The delirium tremens of alcoholic drunkards has unmistakable symptoms, but that of those intoxicated with theories is easily confused with genius. When reaching this part of our chapter, we will say that it is certainly very difficult to know where rogue's intellectualism ends and where madness begins. As long as we continue within the putrefied, rancid norms of the intellect, it will be more than impossible to experience that which is not of the mind, that which is the real. This audiobook has been broken into multiple parts to make the download faster. You have reached the end of this section, but not the end of the complete audiobook. Please check your library for the next section of this audiobook. Chapter 37, The Solar Heaven. The next labor of Hercules, the solar hero, is the cleaning of the famous stables of Augeas, king of Elis, whose daughter, who knew about the virtues of plants, made magical beverages with them. In these stables, living symbolic representation of our own submerged subconscious depths that housed his innumerable herds, those multiple bestial psychic aggregates that constitute the ego, and among them 12 simple bulls, symbolizing the zodiacal karma the dirt of several generations had accumulated. Unquestionably, Hercules had to clean these stables in one single day.
Old traditions, lost in the night of the centuries, say that he achieved this by making a hole in the wall and diverting the course of a river so that its waters flooded them. This unusual task can, therefore, be identified with Aquarius, zodiacal house of Uranus, Uranus, the primordial fire and water, clearly symbolizing the sexual currents of the human organism. Uranus, the first divine king of the primitive Atlantis, is the regent of our sexual glands. Uranus, the Ahura Mazda, is actually the first to reveal the mysteries of life and death. He is certainly Uranus, the primordial fire and water, who determines intrinsically the first moon-solar cult of the androgynous I.O. I.O. I.O., Pitar, is the sun. Minas, or Mani, is the moon. Om Mani Padme Hum, as a mantra of immense esoteric power, has its equivalents in the gods sun and moon, in the innermost recess of the sacred lotus emerging miraculously from the spermatic waters of the first instant. The legend of the centuries says that Uranus had 45 children from several women, and that besides them, he had from Titia 18 other children. These received the collective names of Titans because of their mother. Adding separately each of these Kabbalistic quantities, we obtain the following results. 45. 4 plus 5 equals 9. The Hermit of the Tarot. The Ninth Sphere. The Sex. 18. 1 plus 8 equals 9. The Arcanum 18 is the twilight of the Tarot. It includes the Arcanum 9 twice. It implies the secret occult enemies, the underground fight in the domains of the ninth sphere, the dark. In fact, Uranus was the absolute king of the sexual functions, the leader of the new Aquarian age. Since Titia surpassed all women in beauty and virtues, she was included among the numbers of the gods. We have been told that her faithful devotees, thankful for all the benefits received, named her Earth. In the name of truth, I must confess frankly and openly that the fourth labor turned out to be tremendously easy for me. However, I had to pass through a delicate test. In an old park of the city, I saw myself talking to a noble lady, somebody that was doubtless a great friend. We were sitting very close on a bench, feeling a great mutual love. For an instant, we appeared to be lovers, but suddenly, I remembered my divine mother Kundalini. Then I diverted this current of love towards the interior and upper regions, towards my adorable mother. In that instant, I said with all the strength of my soul, "This love is for my mother." In this way, Hercules diverted the course of a river so that its waters would flood the stables of Augeas. Let those who have understanding understand, because here there is wisdom. Unquestionably, I was submerged inside the mineral entrails of the sun, in the solar hells. How clean they appeared to me, these submerged worlds of the king star. Hells without souls in penance, without demons. What marvels! It is clear that demons could not live among the living entrails of the shining sun. They could never resist the potent vibration of this star. When I found myself locked up inside one of those symbolic stables of Augeas, I found it completely clean and with no animals of any kind. Then I understood. I wanted to get out, but the door was hermetically sealed. "Open sesame," I shouted with all my strength. At that moment, the doors opened as if by magic. And then I entered a second stable. I found it as clean as the first. "Open sesame," I shouted again. And when the doors opened, I entered a third stable. In fact, this was so clean and beautiful. "Open sesame," I shouted for the fourth time. And when the fourth door opened, I crossed the threshold of a bright solar mansion. What I saw at the far end of the sanctuary was something unusual and unwanted. Oh, gods, there, sitting on their thrones, Orisis, Isis, and Horus were waiting for me.
I advanced towards them, and prostrating myself, I adored them. At that moment, I felt their blessings in me. Three aspects of my being, but derivative. Thus I understood it, and this deserves an explanation. One of our esoteric Gnostic rituals says textually the following. Oresis, the Arch-Hierophant and Arch-Magus, our particular individual monad, powerful emperor, answers the imploring sun. Isis, the unfolding of Oresis, the mystical duality, Devi Kundalini, dignified mother, answers the imploring sun. Horus, the intimate Christ, answers the imploring pilgrim. They received me, and I entered victorious into the solar heaven, into the abode of the potencies, into the Buddhic or institutional world. Then I regained my place among those divine creatures, a glorious state of consciousness that I had lost in days of old. What is the basis that materialists have to deny the creative intelligences? Why do they pronounce themselves against the eternal? Has any materialistic science been able to create life? When? To play with what nature has already made is something easy, but to create life is different. No scientist can do it. Are they creating life when they divide an amoeba into two, separate its parts on a laboratory table, unite it with another piece of microorganism, and they say, "Eureka! Eureka! Eureka!" But they are not capable of creating an amoeba. Where is the science of these materialistic gentlemen? When have they demonstrated that they can replace the divinity? The reality of facts is that they not only ignore, but what is worse, they ignore that they ignore. Facts are what count, and until now, they have not demonstrated it. They say that man comes from the monkey. They come out with the theory of the cynocephalus without a tail, the monkey without a tail, and the arboreal men, children of the noeptozoids, etc. But which would then be the missing link? On what day have they found a monkey that is capable of speaking, gifted with speech? It has not appeared until now. These materialistic gentlemen are ridiculous. They are presenting us with suppositions and not facts. Let us measure the volume of the cerebrum of the best of the monkeys, and let us compare it with the cerebrum of the backward man that may be found, for example, in the tribes of Australia. It is obvious that that monkey would not reach the speaking capacity. Are materialists, therefore, not refuting the theories of Darwin himself and his followers? Does man come from the monkey? On what basis do they sustain it? How do they demonstrate it? Until when are we going to wait for the supposed missing link? We want to see that species of monkey speaking like people. It has not appeared. Therefore, it is a supposition of a nonsense that has no reality. Why do they speak of things that they do not know? Why so many cheap utopias? Simply because they have their consciousness asleep, because they have never become interested in carrying out the psychological revolution within themselves, and because they lack the practice of sexual superdynamics. The crude reality of facts is that they are hypnotized. Whoever does not practice the teachings of the revolution of the dialectic will fall into the same errors of the materialistic scientists. Materialistic scientists continuously come out with many theories. By way of example, we will mention that theory of the selection of the species. An insignificant mollusk develops, and from it come out other living species through the process of selection until arriving at man. Can they demonstrate this theory? Obviously not. We do not deny that in each species certain selective processes do exist. There are birds, for example, that migrate in specific times. One is amazed to see them all gathered. How strange they become. Then, they pick up flight to cross the ocean, and on the way, they die. Only the strongest surviving the struggle. Those that survive the struggle transmit their characteristics to their descendants. This is how the selective law works. There are species that incessantly struggle against marine monsters, and on the basis of so much struggle, they result being stronger and transmit their characteristics to their descendants. There are beasts that on the basis of so much struggle become stronger and stronger each time,
transmitting their psychological characteristics to their descendants. Never has natural selection been able to present to us a new species upon the stage of existence. Nonetheless, many are those who have given selection the characteristics of a creator. Much has also been said about the protoplasm. From the protoplasm, which is submerged in the salty sea since millions of years ago, from that protoplasm it is said that universal life came. Protist materialists make their ignorant followers believe, like themselves, that the psychological development of the intellectual animal, mistakenly called man, comes from the molecular development of the protoplasm, and that it marches parallel with the processes of the same. Protists want the consciousness, or however they may want to call it, to be the result of the evolution of the protoplasm throughout the centuries. This is how protists, those who believe that they are gifted with knowledge, believe. Haeckel's atomic monaron, that atom that is submerged there in the aqueous abyss from which all life surged forth, comes to my memory. This is how Haeckel and his followers think. Something complex that has not had to undergo different cosmic universal processes has not been organized. The reality is that scientists neither know anything about life nor death, nor about where we come from, nor where we are going, much less what the objective of existence is. Why? Simply because they have their consciousness asleep, because they have not done the interior revolution of the dialectic, because they are at the level of massive collective hypnosis due to the lack of integral revolution that we teach in this work. Materialistic science marches on the path of error. It knows nothing about the origin of man, and much less about his inner psychology. We do not deny that the law of natural selection has existed, but it has not created anything new. We do not deny that the species vary throughout time, but the variability factors only go into action after the original prototypes have crystallized in the physical world. The original prototypes of any living species previously develops in psychological space, in the superior dimensions of nature, in the superior dimensions that materialistic scientists deny because they do not perceive them, and they do not perceive them because they are psychologically hypnotized. If they were to first come out of the state of hypnosis and then talked, their concepts would be different. But they sleep due to the lack of mental and sexual dynamics. If someone wants to know about the origin of the human being, he has to observe ontogeny. Ontogeny is a recapitulation of phylogeny. What is ontogeny within anthropology? It is the process of development of the fetus within the maternal womb. If we observe the processes of gestation of a mother, we can evince that ontogeny is a recapitulation of phylogeny, which in turn is a state of evolution and transformation through which the human race has undergone throughout the centuries. Ontogeny recapitulates these states within the maternal womb. An ontogenic analysis would lead us to the logical conclusion that the human species and the other animal species have resemblance in their origin and come from psychological space. But that matter of natural selection, of the different variants or factors that produce variations in the human race, only go into action after the species, whichever they may be, have physically crystallized. Before physical crystallization, evolving psychological processes exist within the living bosom of nature, which are unknown to Haeckel and his followers, because, in reality, they know nothing about the origin of the human being. How is it possible that materialistic scientists say that certain variations exist in the different types of living species, whether it be by accident or in a spontaneous manner? Is it perhaps not a contradiction? Is it not they themselves who say that this universe is the result of force, matter, and necessity? How is it that they contradict themselves and then talk to us about spontaneous variance in a universe of force and necessity? Is that possible? A universe of force, matter, and necessity does not admit spontaneous or accidental variations.
Those variations in the species exist due to something which they themselves do not know. Materialistic science does not only ignore, but what is worse, it ignores that it ignores. Psychoanalytical Gnostic anthropology delves profoundly into the past. This human race, which nowadays populates the face of the earth, is nothing but a race of intellectual animals mistakenly called man. You can become offended if you want, but before this race of intellectual animals existed, Lemurian, Hyperborean, and Polar men existed. Intellectual animals are derived from Atlantis. They were born in Atlantis. The real men of Lemuria, in their last days, withdrew from the world scenery. They left their organisms to the superior elements of the animal kingdom. The race of intellectual animals was preceded by the men who existed in Lemuria, in the Hyperborean continent, and in the northern polar cap, which in that area was situated in the equatorial zone. On what does psychoanalytical Gnostic anthropology base itself to affirm this? Why does it say this? It bases itself not only on all the traditions that come in the books of ancient E, of the land of the Incas, of the land of the Mayas, from Greece, India, Persia, Tibet, etc., but also on the direct investigations of those who have succeeded in awakening consciousness through a psychological revolution. We are delivering through this work all the systems which are needed to awaken consciousness. And when you awaken, you will be able to investigate and verify for yourself what I affirm in an emphatic manner. But it is necessary to awaken in order to touch, see, hear, feel, and not be a victim of the theories of a Haeckel, Darwin, Huxley, and his followers. Three races of men existed, but how could you know it when your consciousness is asleep? Those who succeed in awakening will be able to investigate in the Akashic archives of nature. How was the first race? In what manner did it exist? In those times, around 300 million years ago, according to the investigations that we have carried out, the protoplasmic men existed, and the earth itself was still protoplasm. It is not that protoplasm of Haeckel and the salty sea and thousands of other foolishnesses without any confirmation, no. The protoplasmic race is different. A human race floated in the atmosphere. It had still not fallen to the humid earth. How did it reproduce, and what was its origin? This race had evolved and involved in the superior dimensions of nature and of the cosmos. It finally crystallized on an earth which was also protoplasmic after many evolving processes, surged forth from its original germ located in the chaos, in the magnus limbus, in the iliaster of the world. When that race crystallized, it formed the surface, the nucleus, which could just as well assume gigantic figures as well as reduce itself to a mathematical point. On what do I base myself to affirm this? On the awakened consciousness. Have I evicted it? Yes, I have. And if you accept the doctrine of reincarnation, so much the better. Obviously, I was reincarnated in that race, and since I am awake, I cannot forget the evolving and involving processes of the same. That is why I give testimony before you, knowing that you are asleep, but I should deposit all those data that you need in order for you to awaken. How did that race multiply? How did they reproduce? Not as Master Blavatsky said, that they did it in an asexual manner, that they did not need sex for that. Such an affirmation is erroneous because the force of the Maha Chohan, the creative energy of the third logos, flows in an overwhelming manner in everything that has been and will be. The type of reproduction is fissiparius. It expressed itself in a different sexual form. Organisms divided themselves the way living cells divide. Biology students know well how the organic cell divides. The cytoplasm with a piece of nucleus becomes separate. They do not ignore that. Ever since then, the fissiparius process remained in the blood and continues occurring in our cells by the millions. Isn't that true?
Who dares to deny it? I present facts. Do you perhaps believe that the cellular process does not have a root, an origin? If you were to think it so, it would be absurd, because there is not a cause without an effect, and no effect without a cause. Therefore, we have inherited that. From whom? From the men of the first race. The detached organism could continue developing thanks to the fact that it continued capturing, accumulating protoplasm from the surrounding atmosphere. Later, the Hyperboreans surged forth, of whom Friedrich Nietzsche speaks about. People who lived in those horseshoes that surround the North Pole, country of the North, have they invented this? Yes or no? You have not, because you are asleep. I have, because I am awake. Deny it? I do not deny it. If you consider me crazy, consider me crazy. But I have to give testimony no matter what. I have to always say the truth. The Hyperboreans also existed. They were no longer as gelatinous as the protoplasmic men. Upon speaking in this manner, I am not referring to the cellular soul of Haeckel in the salty sea, nor in the famous atomic morion. That is Haeckel and his followers with their absurd theories. Now I wish to emphatically refer to the Hyperborean race that was derived from the protoplasmic race. The Hyperboreans were a more psychic race that reproduced by sexuality in the form of budding. Have you seen the corals on the cliffs of the stormy ocean? From one coral comes out another, and from that one another, and another. There are plants which by means of their sprouts continue multiplying themselves. The same occurred with the Hyperboreans. Certain sprouts that appeared in the father-mother operated a sexual force, until that sprout became detached and gave rise to a new child. That was the method of reproduction of the Hyperboreans. In the end, that race became submerged in the bottom of the stormy Pacific Ocean throughout millions of years of evolutions and involutions of this fecund nature. From the bottom of the seas later surged forth a gigantic continent, Lemuria, which covered the entire Pacific Ocean. It was there where, for the first time, the human race rested upon the hard crust of the earth. The Lemurian continent appeared, not through spontaneous generation, as Epicurus and his followers believed, nor through natural selection, the theory elevated to the category of a creating God. Marvelous rhetoric that has come from the absurd, isn't that so? How did it surge forth? In what manner? As the Aborians crystallized, their human bodies took up a hard shape. In this manner, the Lemurian hermaphrodites appeared. In the same manner that they are symbolized in the gigantic sculptures of Thea, Hidalgo, Mexico. They walked upon the face of the earth. In the beginning, they reproduced by detaching an egg cell from their organism, and this egg cell developed to give origin to a new creature. This is the epoch in which the phallus and the uterus had not yet been formed. That was the epoch in which the lingam yoni were germinated. That was the epoch in which the ovary had not yet developed. The times elapsed in Lemuria, and the reproduction system by germination appeared. Such a system caused astonishment in that epoch. The ovary received the fecundated cell, in other words, the spermatozoon, in such a manner that when that egg became detached from the ovary of a hermaphrodite, it already went previously fecundated. Upon coming to existence, the egg opened up after a certain time of fecundation, and from there came out a new child. That is why the Nahuas say, "The children of the third sun transform themselves into birds," a wise affirmation from the ancient Nahua culture. But once the end of Lemuria came closer, in the third or fourth subrace onwards, human beings divided into opposite sexes. Cooperation was then necessary in order to create. The system of cooperation to create comes from Lemuria. It is clear that an ovarian egg fertilized by a cell is needed. It is only in this manner, in the union of a fertilized egg with an ovum, that an original cell with the 48 chromosomes can surge forth, in which we indisputably carry in our interior,
and in which the 48 laws of our creation are represented. This audiobook has been broken into multiple parts to make the download faster. You have reached the end of this section, but not the end of the complete audiobook. Please check your library for the next section of this audiobook. Chapter 20. The Secret of the Abyss. Humbly, frankly, now I must confess that after having climbed the 5 steps of the Igneous Initiations, it became urgent for me to pursue the development of the light with the 8 degrees of the Venusian Initiation. It becomes pressing to work in the fiery forge of Vulcan, sex, when one truly requires the complete awakening of the first serpent of light. The following is written in golden words in the Book of All Splendors. The Kundalini develops, revolves, and ascends in the marvelous aura of the Maha Chohan. Unquestionably, we first work with the fire and then with the light. We must never confuse the serpents of fire with the vipers of light. The extraordinary ascent of the first serpent of light towards the interior and upper regions along the medullary spinal canal of the physical body enabled me to know the secret of the abyss. The foundations of this secret can be found in the law of the fall, as formulated by Saint Venoma. This is the formulation given by this master of this cosmic law discovered by him. Everything existing in the world falls towards the bottom, and the bottom, for any part of the universe, is its nearest stability, and this said stability is the place, or the point, upon which all lines of force arriving from all directions converge. The centers of all the suns and all the planets of our universe are just such points of stability. They are the lowest points of those regions of space upon which the forces from all directions of the given part of the universe definitely tend. In these points, there are also concentrated the equilibrium, which enables suns and planets to maintain their position. The Tiger of Turkestan, G.I. Gurdjieff, commenting, says, "In this formulation of his, Saint Venema said further that everything, when dropped into space, wherever it may be, they tend to fall on one or another sun, or another planet, according to which sun or planet the given part of space belongs to, where the object is dropped, each sun or planet being for that particular sphere the stability or bottom." These paragraphs in quotation marks refer clearly to the 2 aspects, external and internal, of the law of gravity. The external aspect is only a projection of the internal one. In a 3-dimensional form, the secret gravitation of the spheres is repeated. The central nucleus of this planetary mass in which we live is doubtless the mathematical place, or point, where all lines of force coming from diverse directions converge. The involutive and evolutive forces of nature can be found at the center of planetary stability, where they reciprocally equilibrate. Essential surges start their evolution in the mineral rain, continue in the vegetable state, and then in the animal scale, and at last reach the level of the intellectual humanoid type. Surges of life descend soon, involuting according to the law of the fall, reviving animal, vegetable, and mineral processes towards the terrestrial center of gravity. The wheel of samsara turns. On the right-hand side ascends evoluting Anubis. On the left, involuting Typhon descends. The sojourn in the intellectual humanoid state is something completely relative and circumstantial. Justly, we have been told that any one of the humanoid periods always consists of 108 lives of evolutive and involutive type that are always processed and repeated, be it in an elevated or in a lower type of spiral. I clarify. 108 existences are always assigned to each rational humanoid period. These keep a strict mathematical concordance with the same number of beads that constitute the necklace of the Buddha. After each humanoid epoch, according to the laws of time, space, and movement,
the wheel of the Arcanum 10 of the Tarot inevitably turns. Then, it is obvious and manifest that the surges of involuting life descend into the mineral kingdom, submerged towards the center of planetary stability, to ascend again, evolutively, somewhat later on. Any new evolutive reascension from the terrestrial center of gravity requires the previous disintegration of the ego. This is the second death. Since the essence is bottled up in the ego, its dissolution becomes indispensable so that the essence is liberated. The original pristine purity of the essence is restored at the center of planetary stability. The wheel of samsara turns 3,000 times. If we really yearn for the final liberation, it really is imperative and urgent to understand this, to capture its deep significance. Continuing the present chapter, it is necessary to call the attention of the reader to the following. When the 3,000 periods of the Great Wheel are over, any type of intimate self-realization becomes impossible. In other words, it is necessary to assert the inescapable fact that each monad is assigned mathematically 3,000 periods for his deep interior self-realization. It is indubitable that the doors close after the last turn of the wheel. When this happens, the monad, the immortal spark, our real being, collects its essence and its principles to absorb itself definitively in the bosom of the universal spirit of life, the supreme Parabrahman. It is written in the testament of ancient wisdom with mysterious characters of fire, the concrete, clear, and definitive fact that there are very few divine monads or virginal sparks that really want to achieve mastery. When the monad really yearns for mastery, it is indubitable that it obtains it by working intensively on its essence. It is very easy to recognize in the world of the dense shapes every essence that is being intimately worked inwards by its divine monad. This is the concrete case of any person with great spiritual restlessness. Obviously, such a specific type of mystical longing could never exist in people whose essence had not been worked inwards by its corresponding divine monad. Once, being on holiday in the seaside town of Acapulco in the Pacific coast of Mexico, I had to go into the yogic state of Nirvikalpa Samadhi. I wanted to know something about those monads that, after having endured the 3,000 turns of the wheel of samsara, had lost every cosmic opportunity. What I saw on that occasion, far from the body, from the feelings and the mind, was extraordinary. Totally submerged in the current of the sound, in the shining ocean of the supreme Parabrahman Atman, I came in by the doors of an ineffable temple. It was not necessary to interrogate and investigate. I could feel the enormous reality of such sublime monads in my whole being. They are beyond good and evil. Very small innocent creatures, flashes of the divinity without self-realization, happy beings but without mastery. Those noble creatures floated deliciously in the immaculate whiteness of the great ocean. They came into the temple or went out, praying and kneeling down before the Buddhas, before the holy gods, before the Mahatmas. Unquestionably, such divine monads see the masters in the same way that ants look up to people. The Agnisvatas, the Buddhas of compassion, the Hierophants, are for this type of monad without mastery something that cannot be understood. Strange, enigmatic beings, terrifyingly divine. In the sanctas, or churches, of the free life in their movement, these monads obey the holy gods and serve them with infinite humility. The enjoyment of these monads is very well merited, because the essence of each of them has known the horrors of the abyss and turned 3,000 times in the wheel of samsara. In each one of the multiple cyclic turns of the samsara wheel, are included multiple evolutive processes through the mineral, vegetal, animal, and humanoid kingdoms.
each one of the 3,000 fatal turns of such wheel means, in fact, terrible descendant involutions towards the planetary center of stability, going down slowly through the humanoid, animal, vegetal, and mineral steps. Specifying real facts, we emphasize the following. 3,000 ascents from the planetary gravity center. 3,000 descents to the planetary gravity center. 3,000 times going up from the hard rock to the rational animal. 3,000 times going down from the rational humanoid to the stone. 3,000 times of repetition and failure in the 108 cycles of human lives. Undoubtedly, to those divine monads excluded from the mastery because of intentional rejection or because they failed despite all their efforts, suffered very much in this painful valley of samsara and in the Pluto's dwelling, the submerged mineral kingdom. This last fact is showing the infinite divine mercy and gives a sense to the elemental happiness that such monads enjoy between the universal spirit of life. This audiobook has been broken into multiple parts to make the download faster. You have reached the end of this section, but not the end of the complete audiobook. Please check your library for the next section of this audiobook. Chapter 38, The Heaven of Mars. The fifth labor of Hercules, the solar hero, was the hunting and killing of the cannibalistic birds living in the lakes of Stymphalus, who killed people with their bronzed feathers, throwing them like deadly arrows at their defenseless victims. This labor is clearly and intimately related to the constellation of Pisces, house of Neptune, the lord of practical magic. Unquestionably, those cannibalistic birds are the cruel harpies cited by Virgil, the poet of Mantua. For the good of the great cause, for which all of us, the brothers of the Gnostic movement, are fighting for, I am now going to transcribe a few paragraphs from the Aeneid. We struck our sails. We strained at the oars. Our mariners quickly made the foam fly with their hard stroke, sweeping the dark blue sea. It was the coast of the Strophades that rose to welcome us. Preserved from the waves, Strophades being the Greek name for those islands in the broad Ionian Sea, where dreadful Callaino and her coven of harpies, horrible witches, black djinn, dwell. Now the house of Phineus is barred, and in fear they have left their pristine banquets. No viler monstrosity than they. No pest more atrocious did ever the wrath of God conjure up out of hell's swamp. Bird-bodied, girl-faced things they are. Abominable their droppings. Their hands are talons. Their faces haggard with hunger insatiable. When we had made our landfall and entered port, we observed abundant herds of cattle dotted over the vale and goat flocks browsing there without any goat herd by them. We slaughtered some. We invited Jove and the other gods to take their share of the spoil. Then, by the winding shore, seated on makeshift benches, we are most richly feasting. But the next moment, we hear a hoarse vibration of wing beats. The harpies, witches, are on us, horribly swooping down from the mountains. They tear the banquet to pieces, filthying all with their bestial touch. Hideous the sounds, nauseous the stench about us. We choose a secluded spot under an overhanging crag, enclosed by trees and their shifting shadows, to set up our tables again and light a fire on a new altar. Again, from their hidden lairs, flying in from different angles, that noisy coven claws at the feast, hovering around it, their mouths tainting the meat, those cannibalistic birds. So then, I order my friends, stand to arms, for we must fight this damnable brood. They did as they were ordered. They hid their swords in the grass, ready to hand, and put their shields out of sight beside them. So when the creatures again came screeching round the bay, Messenius, from an observation post above us, blew the alarum. My friends went into an unfamiliar combat, trying their steel on sinister birds of the sea.
But blows did not make them turn a feather. Their bodies would not be wounded. They simply flew off at high speed into the blue, leaving a half-devoured feast in their own disgusting traces. Ciliano, alone, perching upon a rock pinnacle, stayed behind and broke into speech, a fortune-teller of evil. "So you're willing to go to war, sons of Laomedon. Over the cattle you slaughtered, over slain bullocks, prepare to drive us innocent harpies out of our rightful domain? Very well. Take these words to heart and never forget them. What the Father Almighty foreshadowed to Phoebus Apollo, and he to me, will I, the chief of the Furies, reveal you. You are making all speed for Italy, and the winds won over, to Italy you shall go. Even enter port you may. But before you can walk your promised city, outrageous famine shall fasten upon you, in return for trying to kill us, and force you to chew your tables. Yes, gnaw at them and devour them." She spoke. She winged away into the sheltering forest. As for my friends, their blood went cold with the shock of panic, and curdled, their hearts sank. "No more fighting," they said. "Through vows and prayers alone we must seek security, whether those creatures are of heaven, or uncanny birds of ill omen." Anchises stretched out his hands from the shore in supplication to the powers above, appointing due sacrifice in their honor. "Ye gods, prevent these threats! Ye gods, avert this calamity! Incline your hearts to the faithful! Oh, save us!" Then he gave orders to cast off the moorings, to free the sheets, and pay them out. This is the end of this unusual occult and esoteric story. Let us now continue with the explanations. Many of these abysmal harpies, caught red-handed, have been captured by means of certain procedures. Some ancient traditions say, if we put on the floor a pair of steel scissors open to form a cross, and if we spill black mustard around this metallic instrument, any witch can be caught. It is astonishing that some illustrious occultists ignore that these witches can avoid the universal law of gravity. Even if it may sound unusual, we assert solemnly that this is possible by putting the physical body into the fourth dimension. It is in no way strange that these witches and their drones, living with their physical body in the fourth vertical, hyperspace, can levitate and travel in a few seconds anywhere in the world. In fact, they have secret formulas to escape physically from this three-dimensional world of Euclid's. In strictly occultist terms, they can well qualify these sinister and dark harpies by the title of Black Djinn, to differentiate them radically from the white djinn. The human organism put into the fourth dimension, in spite of everything that official science may say, can assume any figure, change shape. Remember, beloved readers, the execrable Ciliano and his dirty harpies, horrible birds from the island of Stymphalus in the Ionic Sea. One evening, no matter which date, day, or time, I was seated near some railings in an old dungeon, studying an esoteric work. The sun was hiding among the red fires of the sunset, and the evening light was slowly disappearing. Suddenly, something unusual happens. I hear next to me a sarcastic, loud, mocking guffaw, markedly feminine. It was one of these cannibalistic birds inhabiting the lakes of Stymphalus, a witch of ill omen, a woman of sinister witches' sabbaths. The depraved woman runs away and hides among the frightful shadows of the infernal worlds. Here starts my intrepid descent among the living entrails of the submerged Martian mineral kingdom. Before ascending, it is indispensable to descend. It is the law. Each exhalation is preceded by a frightful and terrible humiliation. To annihilate inside myself those inhuman elements, witch-like, those birds of ill omen, was certainly my task in the dark Tartarus. Even if it appears incredible,
it is urgent to realize that all human beings, without exception, have in their unconscious depths varied magic elements. This means that in the world, there are many people that, without knowing it, unconsciously practice black magic. Unquestionably, even the saints of every religion

cast the first stone at her. At that time in my life, I was attacked unceasingly and in a merciless way by the sinister birds that inhabit the lakes of Stymphalus. At the meeting places of sinister witches' sabbaths in the Martian hells, I found, astonished, many brothers of the stony path. They were, in fact, witch-like aggregates, clearly ignored by their human personalities. Once I was finished with my work in the mineral abysses of Mars, I ascended, victorious, to the fifth heaven, the world of Atman, the radiant abode of the virtues. Thus I returned to the heaven of Mars. Then I regained my place among these sublime beings, a divine position lost a long time ago. The objective of my work in the Martian hills had been achieved. Having eliminated from my psyche the inhuman elements, my consciousness was free. The intellectual shackles had been annihilated and my consciousness liberated, having left that horrible prison of the mind where for such a long time it had been prisoner. It had managed to fuse, to merge with Atman, the ineffable, my real being. Ah! If people could understand what the prison of the intellect actually is, if they understood that they live as a prisoner in the jail of the mind. In complete happiness as spirit man in the Martian heaven, far from the body, from the affections, and from the mind, I walked consciously as a shining bird of light, radical antithesis of those sinister birds from the lakes of Stymphalus. At such moment of exquisite happiness, I had to pass next to many symbolic works constructed from pure iron. This is the region of Atman, the ineffable, the world of the cruelest realism, the dimension of mathematics. In the three-dimensional world of Euclid, we never perceive a solid in an integral manner, as a totality. Here we only see angles, surfaces, etc., in a subjective way. However, in the brilliant region of Atman, we not only perceive solids in an integral way, but also hypersolids, including the exact quantity of atoms that together constitute the entirety of any body. Unquestionably, in the heaven of Mars, we actually enjoy the most complete objective perception. How happy I felt in that region of infinite bliss. However, not everything in life is a party. There are also sufferings, you know that. The seat of the celestial judgment, where the objective justice is administered, always intervenes. One day, when I was happy in the world of Atman, a judge of the law of the Katansia, superior karma, approached me. He sat at a table, and I, with much respect and veneration, had then to answer some charges. "You have criticized many people in your books," said the hierarch. "I am by nature combative," I answered in an emphatic manner. "You are condemned to 7 days in prison," such was the sentence. I have to confess frankly that when I heard the sentence, I felt slightly cynical. It appeared to me that this is a silly police case, such as that when one, as a lad, fights with another of the same age and gets sent to jail for a few hours. However, already in full fulfillment of the sentence, I felt that this punishment was very painful. 7 days in a horrible jail of the mind, and after having already been emancipated. 7 symbolic days of bitterness inside the frightful jail of the intellect. Oh my God! Lesson 7. In life, man faces innumerable problems. Each person needs to know how to solve each of these problems intelligently. We need to comprehend each problem. The solution of every problem is in the problem itself. The time for us to learn to solve our problems has arrived. Many problems exist: economic, social, moral, political, religious, family-related, etc. And we should learn to solve them intelligently. The important thing to remember for the solution of every problem is to not become identified with the problem. One has a certain tendency to become identified with the problem, and the identification is so intense that, in fact, we become the very problem.
The result of such an identification is that we fail in the solution.

because a problem can never solve another problem. One needs much peace and mental calm to solve a problem. An uneasy, battling, confused mind cannot solve any problem. If you have a very serious problem, do not become identified with the problem. Retreat to any healthy recreational place, a forest or a park, or the home of a very close friend, etc. Distract yourself with something different. Listen to good music, and then, with your mind tranquil and calm, in perfect peace, try to comprehend the problem profoundly, remembering that the solution to every problem is within the problem itself. Remember that without peace, you cannot do anything new. You need calm and peace to solve the problem that presents itself in your life. You need to think in a completely new way about the problem that you want to solve, and this is only possible by having tranquility and peace. In modern life, we have many problems, and we, unfortunately, do not enjoy peace. This is a true jigsaw puzzle because we cannot solve problems without peace. We need peace, and we should study this in depth. We need to investigate what the principal factor is that puts an end to peace within and outside ourselves. We need to discover what causes the conflict. The time has arrived to comprehend in depth, in all levels of the mind, the infinite contradictions that we have within, because that is the principal factor of discord and conflict. If we comprehend in depth the cause of an illness, we cure the patient. If we know the profound cause of the conflict, we do away with the conflict, and peace is the result. Within and around us, thousands of contradictions exist that form conflicts. Truly, what exists within us also exists in society, because, as we have said so many times, the latter is an extension of the individual. If there is contradiction and conflict within us, then in society they also exist. If the individual does not have peace, society will not have it either. And in these contradictions, all the pro-peace propaganda turns out to be, as a matter of fact, totally useless. If we wisely analyze ourselves, we discover that a constant state of affirmation and negation exists within us. What we want to be and what we actually are. We are poor and we want to be millionaires. We are soldiers and we want to be generals. We are single and we want to be married. We are employees and we want to be managers, etc. The state of contradiction engenders conflict, pain, moral misery, absurd actions, violence, gossip, calumny, etc. The state of contradiction can never bring us peace in life. A man without peace can never solve his problems. You need to intelligently solve your problems, and therefore it is urgent that you have peace constantly. The state of contradiction impedes the solution of problems. Each problem implies thousands of contradictions. Shall I do this? The other? How? When? Etc. Mental contradiction creates conflicts and frustrates the solution of problems. We first need to solve the causes of the contradiction to finish with the conflicts. Only in this manner will peace arrive, and with it, the solutions of the problems. It is important to discover the cause of contradictions. It is necessary to analyze them in detail. Only in this manner is it possible to do away with the mental conflict. It is not correct to blame others for our internal contradictions. The causes of these contradictions are within us. Mental conflict exists between what we are and what we want to be, between what a problem is and what we want it to be. When we have a problem of any type, be it moral, economic, religious, family-related, marital, etc., our first reaction is to think about it, resist it, deny it, accept it, explain it, etc. It is necessary to comprehend that with mental anguish, contradiction, worry, conflict, it is not possible to solve any problem. The best way to react before a problem is silence. I am referring to the silence of the mind. This silence comes by not thinking about the problem. The silence comes when we comprehend that nothing is solved with conflict and contradictions. This silence is not anyone's special gift, nor a certain type of ability.
No one can cultivate this silence. It arrives by itself. It arrives when we comprehend that no problem is solved by resisting it, accepting it, denying it, affirming it, or explaining it, etc. From mental silence, intelligent action is born. The intuitive and wise action that will solve the problem no matter how difficult it might be. This intelligent action is not the result of any reaction. When we perceive the event, the problem, when we notice the fact without affirming it, denying it, or explaining it, when we do not accept the fact or reject it, then the silence of the mind arrives. Intuition flourishes in silence. From silence, the intelligent action that totally solves the problem bursts forth. Only in mental silence and quietude is there freedom and wisdom. Mental conflict is destructive and ruinous, and is a result of opposed desires. We want and we do not want. We desire this and the other. We are in constant contradiction, and this, in fact, is conflict. The constant contradiction that exists within us is due to the struggle of opposite desires. There is a constant negation of one desire for another desire. One pledge is placed over another pledge. A permanent desire does not exist in the human being. Every longing is temporary. He wants a job, and after he has it, he desires another job. The employee wants to be a manager. The priest wants to be a bishop. Nobody is satisfied with what he has. Everybody is full of unsatisfied desires and wants satisfaction. Life is an absurd succession of fleeting and vain desires. When we profoundly comprehend that all the desires in life are fleeting and vain, when we understand that the physical body is engendered in sin and that its destiny is the purification of the sepulcher, then, from that profound comprehension, true peace of mind is born, and contradiction and conflict disappear. Only the mind that is in peace can solve problems. Peace lies in the silence of the mind. Contradiction surges from stubbornness. When the mind clings to one single desire, when it wants its desire to be realized at any cost, it carries out its desire. In this way, it is logical that there has to be conflict. If we carefully observe two people who are discussing a problem, we will be able to confirm that each person clings to his desire. Each person wants to see his desire satisfied, and this, naturally, creates mental conflict. When we resolutely see the vanity of desires, when we comprehend that desire is the cause of our conflicts and bitterness, then true peace arrives. Practice. Seated in a comfortable chair or lying down on your bed, close your eyes. Then concentrate on your interior, studying yourself, investigating your desires, your contradictions. It is necessary for you to comprehend what your contradictory desires are so that, in this way, you may know the causes of your internal conflicts. Peace of mind comes from the knowledge of the causes of mental conflict. Practice this simple exercise daily. It is necessary that you know yourself. This audiobook has been broken into multiple parts to make the download faster. You have reached the end of this section, but not the end of the complete audiobook. Please check your library for the next section of this audiobook.

0: Bien, buenos días a todos.
1: Okay, good
0: Vamos
1: day
0: a
1: to everyone.
0: Dar comienzo
1: Let's begin
0: a la conferencia
1: with the lecture
0: prevista
1: scheduled
0: para este día 17,
1: for this day, December 17,
0: de diciembre del año 2011,
1: year 2011,
0: que hemos reservado como tema especial,
1: where we have prepared as a special topic
0: el Cristo
1: titled The Historic and Intimate Christ. This is a topic that is out of the regular program, but it's intentionally done this way so that we can talk, reflect on this event, in this so important historic and cosmic event that always repeats itself at the end of each year. An event that we also need to comprehend from the point of view of the intimate Christ itself. So the topic itself, we are going to divide it into two parts. The historic Christ and his birth, and the intimate Christ and his birth as well. So, let us begin with the historic Christ.
0: Para comprender mejor luego al Cristo íntimo.
1: As to comprehend better
0: Teniendo
1: the intimate Christ.
0: Con el Cristo íntimo también,
1: keeping in mind that with the intimate Christ,
0: historia,
1: we also understand better the story of the advent
0: del logo solar,
1: of the solar logos,
0: del cósmico,
1: of the cosmic Christ,
0: en el corazón,
1: in the heart of a
0: Paramartasaya, llamado Jesús.
1: Named Jesus.
0: Lo que significa que un tema complementa
1: and this
0: al otro,
1: means that one topic
0: el otro se
1: complements the other, and the other is understood better when you have the Gnostic esoteric information of the intimate Christ. There's a lot of material to cover. I'm going to follow an outline that I could share later on. An outline as to go on to the most essential points on the Christ. We will never get tired of investigating, inquiring, going deep in the topic of the Christ. It is never enough because his nature of absolute indicates to us that is infinite, so it will not be a repetitive topic, because always in the light of a new comprehension, the Christ shows us a new face, a new angle, a new perspective, always more profound, always more marvelous. All right, let us begin then. Little by little, by examining what is the historic Christ and his birth. Master Samael says that when a religious form has fulfilled its mission, it disintegrates. Jesus Christ was indeed the initiator of a new era. Jesus was a religious necessity of the time. The pagan priesthood in the late Roman Empire had fallen into the most complete disrepute. This is a fragment taken from the book The Perfect Matrimony, in that section dedicated to the Christ, and that I had taken as the point of departure because it has always called my attention, it has always impacted me, that the Christ be precisely a necessity of a historical time, and why not, above all, of a cosmic time. And if we understand this from this point of view, from this perspective, we will understand many things, and we will comprehend a lot about the inner work and about the times that we are living and about the marvelous opportunity that we have, souls who also has our intimate Christ, of fulfilling the same path in the comprehension and in the level of the being corresponding to each one of us. So that fragment, I repeat, always called my attention, that fragment from the perfect matrimony, that fragment that states that the Christ was a need of the time, and I add, and of a cosmic time. Taking into account, keeping into mind that the Savior, the Messiah, comes precisely in a determined cosmic time, according to the cosmic clock, in accordance with the rounds, in accordance to the sidereal journey, in accordance to the materiality and to the furthest distant point in regards to the physical zone and in regards to the spiritual zone and even with regards to Sirius. And this is incredible, this is marvelous, and I am truly happy to be able to reflect with you on these topics that has so much to do with our inner work, because the purpose of a topic like this is that it leads, that it ends in the inner work itself. Okay, we move on. In times of paganism, Jesus became, as we have said, became a necessity for that historical and cosmic time. And with this, we can examine what it means in regards to the fourth round or physical round. As we all know, we have a lecture in the 33 lectures of First Chamber, a lecture that explains very well what the seven rounds and the seven races are, and that this lecture complements very well with that one called the seven cosmos, and that when we are speaking about the first cosmos, the protocosm, spiritual suns, that the telescope cannot see, cannot perceive, because they belong, that region belongs, that region of the first cosmos belongs practically to the nearest that there is to the absolute, and that is why the protocosm, the spiritual sons, one of those spiritual sons, is the one who is responsible of a solar system. The logos of our solar system resides there, resides in the protocosm, and each protocosm has its own particular logos. And this logos, obviously, is the head of all the Christs, of all the intimate Christs of a solar system. And Jesus, speaking in the historic aspect of the Christ, is the most important initiate who has incarnated the logos of our universe, of our solar universe, of, in other words, of our solar system. He has deserved that right due precisely to the process that his monad has lived, not only in our rounds, astral, mental, etheric, and physic, but also in past cosmic days. As we all know, Jesus in the astral round was the most important initiate of that time, in opposition to Yahweh, who planned the crucifixion. So, speaking of a historic and cosmic time, we can say then that the birth of the Christ, of the Logos, of the solar Logos, of Avalokiteshvara, regent of our solar system, his birth in Jesus, his incarnation in Jesus, is a historic event that is very important, is a cosmic event that is very important, but we Earlings, we, the inhabitants of this planet, we only think of the physical aspect of the birth of Jesus, ignoring that what has the least importance, what matters least, is the birth of Yeshua, the Pandira of the Master, that nobody knows when that occurred, and that about that, there could be so many dates as days has the year. So we have to keep into account that the birth of the solar logos, the incarnation of the regent of our solar universe in a master called Jesus, surely is the Nativity, the Christmas, that historically we celebrate every year without being aware or being conscious that it was an event that was above all spiritual. In other words, in the Bodhisattva, with the Dhyani Bodhisattva, with the Paramartasaya called Jesus. In him incarnated the Logos. And that incarnation is very important because it opens the doors to the possibility that all the Logos, all the intimate Logos, all the intimate Christs of those who have reached the category of men, of solar men, could also live that initiation that we know with the name of Venustic Initiation. So it's important to take into account that this has occurred in the fourth round or physical round, because already the earth has lived the etheric round, has lived the astral round, has lived the mental round, and because the point of greatest distance from the spiritual sun, from the Logos, the point of the greatest distance cosmically is when our solar system reaches the physical round. We are in the greatest possibility of experience for the souls. We are in the point that is the furthest away from the sacred spiritual sun itself, from the solar Logos, from that being who is not an individual, who is not a person, who is perfect multiple unity, and who is responsible, I repeat, for our solar system, or for our solar system called Ors, where are present all the planets that we all know of the system of worlds. This in regards to the fourth round or physical round. And this has happened in a time that is very interesting as well, in the fifth root race, that of the Aryans. In other words, the race that has come after the Atlantean, the race that has reached the greatest degree of materiality, the greatest degree also of distance from the spiritual things, because that is how that light from the Absolute, that word of the Absolute, that being from the Absolute, that Paramartasaya of the Absolute incarnates. Incarnates when the whole experience that has been possible has been accumulated. Experience so much in the good as in the bad, so as for him to assay that goal. In other words, to obtain from that harvest the best possible fruit. Because the greatest the distance from the light, the greater the sacrifice, the greater the effort in order to develop faith, the greater the difficulty, and therefore the greater the journey for returning to the point of original departure. And that this has happened in what we could call the sons of the fifth sun, because the sons of the first sun are the polar race, the sons of the second sun are the Hyperborean, and the sons of the third sun are the Lemurian, and the sons of the fourth sun are the Atlanteans, and that we are the sons of the fifth sons, the Aryans, and that this has occurred there, has a direct relationship with Samael, with the planetary logos of the fifth, that corresponds also with the fifth, with the, that round that has to be conquered, the etheric round, or that race that we are the Aryans, that it has happened in accordance to the fifth, in accordance with the fourth elements in the cross and with the fifth element, which is the ether, relays Samael directly with the Logos. As Gabriel was in the first race related with the Logos, and the same occurred with Raphael and also Uriel, and above all, it has had to be done by Michael, who had to perform a particular task in the superior dimensions as to leave those superior dimensions free from the negative consequences of that black magic that took place in the superior dimensions, and that all these beings who are now straight from the path incarnate in the physical world, in the physical round, and that then corresponds to the fifth angel of the Apocalypse of Revelations, Samael, to take the sword in hand as to cleanse the physical world and locate these beings who also will have the possibility of realizing, of doing the philosophical stone through the fifth truth, through the knowledge that corresponds to the fifth avatar, to the fifth messenger. In other words, the tree of knowledge, so that with that, these beings can not only be removed from the physical world, but also that they be given the opportunity to incarnate again in it, always if they are in accordance with realizing the great world. So for that appears the fifth angel, Samael, who curiously is related in the physical world, concretely in Europe, specifically in Rome, with that incarnation of Julius Caesar, that then, as Master Samael himself says, allowed him to create the scenario, the needed scenario, so that then the experience of Rome, what is the urban life, aqueducts, within quotes, what a physical civilization is, could be transported to all of Europe and from Europe to the whole planet. And that has allowed a crucible of cultures, of languages, and has allowed then that Jesus, 2 millennia ago, precisely in the era of Pisces, could incarnate as to predict, prophesy the times of the end before the beginning of the new age of Aquarius. 2 millennia ago, and I repeat, that this be connected with Julius Caesar, with the Roman Empire, which fulfilled its function, and even with the Catholic Church itself, which also has served as an instrument for good or for bad, but for that the message of the Christ, at least in its esoteric aspect, could expand throughout the five continents. Five continents that relates it also with the fifth sun, with the fifth avatar, with the fifth truth, with the knowledge of the tree, of the signs of good and evil. In other words, with the work, with the sexual potency. And all these are pieces that perfectly fit in this puzzle of what is cosmogenesis and of what is anthropogenesis, as to comprehend the marvelous task, the marvelous work, the excellent work that as a cosmic desiderata has done the Christ, of a being that comes from the absolute, and that by coming from the absolute, in his absolute nature, is sacred individuality. Individuality that multiplies without limits. Unity that's multiple and at the same time perfect. Unity that sometimes clashes against the multiplicity. And multiplicity that not always comprehends the unity. And that's why the Christ, in his natural humility, is always willing to interact as mediator between the unity and the multiplicity. In other words, between the Father and the Mother, between the cosmic common Father that we cannot comprehend unless we reach the unity, and the cosmic Mother, the cosmic soul of everything that we cannot comprehend either if in us the Son is not incarnated, the Christ, who acts as mediator because he is perfect multiple unity, because he knows the unity of the Father, and he knows the multiplicity of the more than Enos in manifestation and Enos is forms. And that is why the Christ is the conciliator, and he will do so through the force that unites the Mother and the Father, which is the Holy Spirit. And there we cannot get lost on those mysteries, and we don't want to deviate our attention because we are speaking about the historic aspect of the Christ, of the cosmic aspect of the Christ, the relationship that his visit has with the process of the rounds, with the process of the races. Because it is the Aryan race, it is the sons of the fifth son who nowadays inhabit the five continents, and the ones that had now reached the highest point of degeneration and of maturity. And we need to return home, to return to the point of departure, to be saved. Not only as souls, but be saved as intimates, as spirits, be saved as monads, because he is the Savior of men and of gods and of all that is contained within the world. And we have to comprehend this. So little by little, go closer to the second part of this topic, which is the intimate Christ, the true man within each one of us, the divine that becomes human or humanizes in the heart of each one of us. Okay. I have mentioned that the fifth angel, the fifth messenger, the fifth avatar, Samael, has the knowledge of the tree of the science of good and evil, with which it's possible to penetrate the tree of knowledge, the tree of the being, the tree of wisdom, because it's two trees, and the fifth tree precisely is in relationship with the knowledge of the good and the bad, the good and evil. So let us go, taking advantage of this aspect, to mention what Master Samael tells us in his book, Major Mysteries, in his last chapters, where he says that there are seven truths, and that each of those seven truths is in relationship with one avatar, with one of the seven cosmographers, with the seven angels, with the seven sacraments. Those seven truths are, first, knowledge of the pain and miseries of this world, and which is the teaching that corresponded to convey to the angel Gabriel. Second, knowledge of the human fragility, which is the teaching that transmitted in those times angel Raphael. Third, knowledge of desire and sin, which is the teaching that corresponded to convey the angel Uriel. And it's very interesting that this point be related with Lemuria, because the most critical point that our planet has lived is precisely this moment, what occurred there in the Lemuria race, in the Mu continent, where today is the Pacific Ocean. And the regent is then Uriel. And to him corresponded to convey, to teach, what is the knowledge of desire and of sin, and that coincides a lot with the original sin. Okay, then we have fourth, knowledge of the human mind, which locates us in Atlantis, and which was the teaching that there the angel Michael transmitted. In other words, the knowledge of the mind, of the science, which was one of the greatest achievements of our planet, because precisely it was the Atlanteans who reached the perfect balance between religion and science, between science and religion. But it also is precisely there where later on, due to degeneration, due to this balance between science and religion, occur what we all know as the universal flood. Fifth, the tree of knowledge, which is the teaching that through the fifth truth, through the sexual magic, transmits to us the whole teaching, the fifth angel, the angel Samael Aumbeor. Six, human consciousness, which will be the knowledge and the wisdom that will correspond to convey, to transmit in the future time when the golden age begins up till it ends there, the Koradi race, in its age of Kali Yuga, what means wisdom of human consciousness. In other words, to truly become human, what it means to become human, that this is not possible without the intimate Christ. If the intimate Christ does not incarnate in us, and he being divine, then transmutes, thanks to the miracle of the transubstantiation, into human, in such a way that the human divinizes and the divine humanizes. Because it is not enough to have a human body. It is necessary to divinize it. It is necessary to create human soul in us, that the essence develop completely, and that the bodhisattva be born. And that in that bodhisattva could incarnate the divine soul. And when the human soul and the divine soul unite in matrimony, then the intimate will enter there, and then the human consciousness will have been born. We will have known what it means to become human, obviously always under the light of the Christ, because it is the Christ who truly can make us human. And lastly, to close the cycle of a cosmic day, of our planet Earth, and each in its proportion, the planets of our solar system, then seven is the point of wisdom that will correspond to convey, to transmit to the angel Orifiel, regent of Saturn, and that will be then the tree of life. The tree of life that will have been completed with the teaching of the science of good and evil, of all that Samael taught, the fifth angel, in regards to sexual magic, and what we had taught Sachariel in regards to human consciousness. Then Orifiel will seal all these works with golden seal through the whole wisdom that is contained in the tree of life, the tree of Kabbalah, with its ten sephirah of descent to the matter, and with 12 sephirah or arcana of ascent to the absolute. All these are the seven truths that curiously we only find explained by Master Samael in his book Major Mysteries. Okay, we continue in this study of the historic Christ, of that cosmic process, of that anthropological process of the different races, as to get closer, little by little, surely to what probably interests us most now, the intimate Christ, and that should be of interest to all humanity who comes closer to the knowledge of Gnosis. So now let us comment about the Christ, an inhabitant of the Absolute, because not only the Christ is located in the Tree of Life, in that point called Chesed, the intimate Chesed, but the Christ is also located in the Tree of Life itself, in that point of the Tree of Life, of the Logoi triangle called Chokmah. But the Christ does not stop there, because the Christ has his origin way beyond, way inside, further in. In other words, the being has no limits towards the absolute. Therefore, Christ becomes, is, an inhabitant of the absolute. When he speaks of the kingdom of his Father, he is speaking of the kingdom within the absolute, where there is no law, the law of the one, neither the law of the three, neither the mechanical laws that we all know. But there, the only law that reigns is the law of love, of a conscious love. We are speaking of the absolute, of the absolute astral space, from where the Christ, regent of a solar system, is an inhabitant. And each of the Christs, of all the monads that inhabit a solar system, are also part and are inhabitants of the absolute astral space. And we say all this so that we comprehend the nature of the Christ in us, incarnated or not incarnated, is a part, and allow me this word so that you can understand me in a very simple manner, is a part of the absolute in each one of us. In other words, that the nature of the Christ, that the nature of the absolute is the nature of the absolute, the nature of the absolute astral space, where the bounty is infinite, with compassion has no limits, where only reigns love, where all are one and are everything, where everything is perfect, multiple unity, and that therefore no one is an enemy of no one. In other words, one is in all and all are in one. Individuality practically has been lost. And if it is acquired, it's not because of that lost the quality of being a part of all within the absolute and of all outside of the absolute, if that could be said. In other words, that which is the manifestation and that is the unmanifested is present in the Christ, in the intimate Christ, in the cosmic Christ, in the Christ Chokmah, in the Christ Sabaoth, because to say Christ inhabitant of the absolute is to say that we are all in him united. Therefore, holy, holy, holy Lord of Sabaoth is holy three times, because in three manifestations in the absolute, three manifestations out of the absolute, he is always holy, holy, holy. In other words, perfect, without limits. Being there, no limits, then lust is not possible. There, being there, no limit, then it's not possible pride, it's not possible anger, it's not possible vanity, it's not possible envy. They don't exist. Only exists the joy, the ineffable bliss, the bounty of bounty, the mercies of mercies, the patience of patience. That's why to invoke the Christ is to invoke a part of the absolute. Only that part of the absolute can save us and makes us return to the point of departure, to the original point of departure, because we all have, in truth, a place, a home, a hearth, there in the absolute astral space. And if we are out of that infinite joy, it's because we are learning to become conscious of that. We are children in the absolute who need to become conscious of our infancy. We need to become conscious of our innocence. We need to become conscious of our infinite joy. That is the purpose of creation. That is what the mirror of creation is for. For that, the multiplicity, so that we discover that in truth, that multiplicity is pure illusion, is pure Maya, and that in truth you are that, and that he, them, we all are indeed one same thing. We are all, and nevertheless we are nothing. And being nothing and being all, then our joy has no limits, has no frontiers, because the objective of all is the joy and the consciousness of that joy. Master Samael synthesizes this in the Major Mysteries, saying, there are seven avatars and seven truths. Jesus Christ is not an avatar. And when he says Jesus Christ, he's also saying the Logos. He is more than all. He is the Savior of the world. And Master Samael continues on saying, Christ is the spiritual sun worshipped in all solar and serpentine cultures, in the mysteries of Mitra, Apollo, Aphrodite, Jupiter, Janus, Vesta, Bacchus, Astarte, Demeter, Quetzalcoatl, and we could add of Krishna, of Kukulkan, of Osiris. In other words, before Jesus incarnated, that Logos, that Christ was adored, was worshipped. And Master Samael explains it again in this manner. In Egypt, Christ was Osiris, and whosoever incarnated him was an Osirified. In Egypt, Hermes was the Christ. In Mexico, the Christ was Quetzalcoatl. In sacred India, Krishna is Christ. In the Holy Land of Jerusalem, the great Gnostic Jesus, educated in the land of Egypt, was the one who had the joy of assimilating the universal Christic principle, in other words, the solar Logos. And therefore, he deserved to be rebaptized with the deity of the fire and of the cross, Christus. This part is super interesting. This part is very important. And I'm going to read it again because I don't want that it goes in front of us and that we do not notice its importance. The great Gnostic Jesus was the one who had the joy of assimilating the universal Christic principle. In other words, this we understand it. The greatest initiate of our system of worlds, the most important initiate who has incarnated the Logos in our system of worlds. Because even though he's done it in the earth, he is an example for the whole solar system, because our planet Earth is the least evolved, is the least developed, is the least spiritual from our system of worlds. And to it descends to fulfill the mission precisely due to that. And this is the important part. And therefore, he deserved to be rebaptized. In other words, he had been baptized before. He had already known baptism before we could say he had Christified. He before had already done a first philosopher's stone, a second philosopher's stone, and all the philosopher's stones that are necessary as to be rebaptized with the deity of the fire. In other words, that all the passion that he publicly showed is a rebaptism of fire and of the cross. I will say a bath of blood, as not to say a bath of water, a baptism of water. No, this is a baptism of fire, a baptism of purification with the iron, which are the three nails of the cross, the three purifications, and the fire, which is the pain that is experienced in that sacrifice, in that purification in those three purifications, the blood. So one that is already a Christ and that comes to be rebaptized as to seal with golden seal his work of Christification in all the degrees that are necessary for that. That is marvelous. It's tremendous how Master Samael, in one line, in very little words, in very few words, is saying something to us that if we read it fast, we do not notice it. We do not notice what it means to be rebaptized with the deity of the fire and of the cross, Christus. Let us go now then to study the intimate Christ and his birth as well, because we have briefly explained the spiritual birth of the Logos in the Master Jesus, which is an intimate event, and that we perceive it as a physical event by giving so much importance to knowing where that body was born, that body of Jesus, and that it encompasses a whole mystery, and that we know that it's related with the whole process that his mother Mary lived. But to go into that terrain as to keep going through the historic aspect is okay, and it's interesting, but it takes us away in time and space from the matter that concerns us now, which is the intimate Christ. Okay, I'm going to allow myself to read not a text from the Bible, not to read a text from a Christian, but to read a text that has always called tremendously my attention, because it's from a book called Divine Path from Swami Sivananda, where he dedicates section 32, he dedicates it to Jesus. And there he perfectly combines the historic aspect with the esoteric intimate process, as our Master Samael does as well, obviously. I'm going to read. 2,000 years ago, divinity incarnated upon this planet to show to all humanity the glorious path that leads to everlasting life. By actually living the divine life upon this earth, Jesus was no ordinary human being. He was the power and divine love, incarnated on this planet for a special and divine purpose. His advent had as purpose fulfilling the divine plan for this world. His way of acting and his own life proves so. The moment and the manner of the birth of Jesus reveals a deep, profound spiritual law. Jesus Christ was not born in a palace. He was not born of wealthy and educated parents. Neither was he born in the full light of day for all men to notice it. Jesus Christ was born in such a simple and solitary place as is the corner of a barn. He was born of humble and poor parents who had nothing to boast about, except of their unblemished character and of their holiness. He was born also in the darkness, in the

followed by simplicity, holiness, and renunciation of all desire for worldly wealth and pride of knowledge. Let us not forget that this has been said by a yogi, one who follows Buddhism but who knows Tantra, one who has worked for the West. I continue. Third, in the same way that Christ was born in the darkness without the world knowing it, the advent of the Spirit of Christ takes place within the man when one has self-renunciation and self-abnegation, total self-renunciation and total self-abnegation. That is the birth into divine life. It was the secret of that birth was centuries ago, Jesus sweetly explained to the good Nicodemus. The good man did not understand what Christ meant, what Christ was trying to tell him, precisely when he thought that precisely a man had to be born again to reach the kingdom of God. How can that be? Nicodemus asked. And that's when Christ explained that that birth had to be internal, not of the body, but of the spirit. Such inner spiritual birth is essential to achieve the supreme, the highest, and experience true bliss. I do not continue reading because there's a lot that we have to say about the intimate Christ, but I recommend from this excerpt what Sivananda explains about the voice of Jesus, about the potency of his word, what his word, his birth could do. I'm going to close the book so that I don't entertain myself with all the interesting things that it has. But before going on to the study of this intimate Christ, with all these different items, Christ, the perfect multiple unit, therefore Sabaoth, Christ, an inhabitant of the absolute astral space, Christic work before, during, and after the great work, the intimate Christ and his birth in us, human and divine interaction through Christ. The intimate Christ, our brother, our master. The intimate Christ alternating with Lucifer, our uncle. The intimate Christ and the divine mother. The intimate Christ and our beloved Ancient of Days. The intimate Christ and silence. The intimate Christ, visible and invisible. The intimate Christ and humility. The intimate Christ, our true queen. The intimate Christ and the sacrifice made love, or made of love, meaning of Merry Christmas, consciousness of happiness, the Christmas party and the genius of the earth, Melchizedek, the Gnostic Christmas from December 21st to the 27th, which is the death and resurrection of the Venerable Master Samaira Unweor. And with that, we will conclude the second part. But right now, we're going to do a little pause, as always, of 10 minutes or something more than that, and then we will continue.

0: Bien, vamos a pasar a la
1: Okay,
0: segunda parte que es
1: let us go
0: entretenimiento,
1: now onto the second part
0: un
1: that we
0: entretenimiento histórico
1: have for today about the
0: y como decía, pues nos
1: historic
0: concentraremos
1: and
0: esta
1: intimate
0: vez.
1: Christ. And as I said, we will concentrate now in the second part
0: Nos concentraremos esta vez
1: on
0: en el Cristo íntimo.
1: the intimate Christ.
0: Comienzo
1: I begin
0: con un punto de inspiración
1: with a
0: que
1: point
0: nace
1: of
0: de las palabras del
1: inspiration
0: apóstol
1: that's born from the
0: de los
1: words of
0: gentiles.
1: the apostle of the
0: El
1: Gentile,
0: apóstol San Pablo,
1: the apostle San
0: el
1: Paul,
0: mismo maestro Hilarión,
1: who is Master Hilarion.
0: que como todos sabemos,
1: And
0: a
1: that
0: él
1: we
0: mismo
1: all
0: le
1: know,
0: escribió,
1: to him corresponded,
0: porque así lo ha querido el Logos,
1: because that's how the Logos wanted it,
0: Cristo Jesús,
1: Christ Jesus,
0: su Cristo íntimo,
1: his intimate
0: de
1: Christ,
0: que él pudiese
1: that
0: ir más
1: he
0: allá
1: could
0: de ese
1: go
0: círculo
1: beyond that
0: cerrado
1: circle,
0: de la
1: that
0: tradición
1: closed
0: hebrea,
1: circle of the Hebrew tradition,
0: para que los no judíos,
1: so that the
0: los
1: non-Jews,
0: llamados gentiles,
1: the so-called Gentiles,
0: también pudiesen
1: could also
0: recibir el
1: receive
0: mensaje
1: the message,
0: de salvación del
1: or
0: Mesías,
1: say the salvific message
0: porque
1: of the Messiah.
0: evidentemente Cristo, en
1: Because
0: su naturaleza
1: obviously,
0: absoluta,
1: Christ, in his
0: no fue
1: absolute
0: judío.
1: nature, does not
0: Y por
1: put
0: esa verdad,
1: limits. And for that
0: murió
1: truth, he dies
0: y
1: on
0: muestra
1: the
0: el camino
1: cross and
0: de la
1: shows the
0: resurrección,
1: path of resurrection,
0: amando al
1: loving
0: enemigo.
1: the enemy.
0: San Pablo pues seguirá ese
1: San
0: camino.
1: Paul will follow that
0: Y por
1: path.
0: eso en sus
1: And
0: cartas,
1: that's why in his letters,
0: en su mensaje
1: in his message,
0: gnóstico,
1: in his
0: está
1: Gnostic message,
0: presente
1: is
0: sobre
1: present
0: todo el
1: above
0: Cristo
1: all the
0: íntimo.
1: intimate Christ.
0: Dice él,
1: He says,
0: con Cristo estoy juntamente crucificado
1: I am
0: y ya
1: crucified
0: no
1: with
0: vivo yo,
1: Christ.
0: mas
1: Nevertheless,
0: vive
1: I
0: Cristo
1: live not
0: y lo que ahora vivo en la
1: I, but
0: carne,
1: Christ liveth
0: lo
1: in
0: vivo
1: me.
0: en la fe del Hijo de
1: And the
0: Dios,
1: life which now I
0: el
1: live in
0: cual
1: the
0: me amó
1: flesh, I live
0: y
1: by
0: se
1: the
0: dio a sí
1: faith
0: mismo por
1: of
0: mí.
1: the Son of God, who loved me and gave
0: Y por ello
1: himself
0: estoy
1: for
0: llamado
1: me.
0: en síntesis,
1: And that is where is born in
0: palabras
1: synthesis,
0: de San Pablo también,
1: in the words of Saint Paul as well,
0: que hay un
1: that
0: cuerpo animal,
1: there is
0: un
1: natural
0: cuerpo
1: body and there is
0: espiritual.
1: also a spiritual body.
0: Ya sabemos que ese cuerpo
1: And we
0: animal
1: know
0: es
1: that
0: la
1: that
0: naturaleza
1: animal or natural body
0: inferior
1: is the inferior nature
0: de cada uno de nosotros.
1: of each one of us.
0: Y la naturaleza espiritual son ya
1: And the spiritual
0: los
1: nature
0: vehículos
1: are the
0: solares
1: solar
0: o
1: vehicles, the golden vehicles, the golden bodies.
0: hay cuerpo animal y cuerpo
1: There
0: espiritual.
1: is a natural body
0: Cristo
1: and
0: yo
1: there
0: vivo.
1: is also a spiritual
0: Cristo
1: body. I do not
0: vive
1: live
0: por
1: in
0: mí.
1: me, Christ lives in me.
0: De esta manera pues nos introducimos en este tema tan
1: And this is
0: importante.
1: how we introduce ourselves in this
0: Y
1: so
0: entonces,
1: important topic.
0: leo del maestro Samael
1: And I read
0: el
1: from
0: libro que
1: Master Samael
0: caracteriza
1: from the book
0: más
1: that
0: de su obra, el
1: characterizes the
0: estudio del
1: most
0: Cristo, la gran rebelión.
1: his work, the study of the Christ, the
0: Y
1: great
0: todo este
1: rebellion.
0: libro es
1: This
0: dedicado
1: whole book
0: plenamente al
1: is
0: Cristo
1: fully dedicated to the intimate
0: íntimo.
1: Christ. The
0: El
1: Master says,
0: advenimiento del Cristo
1: the
0: en el
1: advent of
0: corazón del
1: Christ
0: hombre
1: in the heart
0: nos
1: of man
0: transforma
1: transforms
0: radicalmente.
1: us radically.
0: Cristo es el Logos,
1: Christ is the solar logos,
0: unidad
1: the
0: múltiple.
1: perfect multiple
0: Cristo es la
1: unity.
0: vida que palpita
1: Christ
0: en
1: is
0: el
1: the
0: mundo
1: life that
0: entero.
1: palpitates
0: Él lo
1: in the
0: creó, lo
1: entire
0: siente,
1: universe.
0: asume lo que
1: Christ is
0: siente,
1: what is, what
0: es
1: has
0: una
1: always
0: definición
1: been and
0: perfecta
1: always
0: del
1: will be. In other words, a
0: Padre
1: definition that is open,
0: absoluta del Cristo.
1: absolute, cosmic
0: Y luego el maestro
1: of the
0: continúa.
1: Christ. And then the master
0: Y ahora el
1: continues.
0: estudio mío continúa.
1: And now in the
0: Cristo
1: intimate Christ, he
0: íntimo
1: continues on saying,
0: debe
1: the
0: hacerse
1: intimate
0: cargo de
1: Lord
0: toda
1: must
0: nuestra
1: take charge of all of our psyche,
0: dispositivo de la
1: of
0: mente
1: the
0: interna,
1: five cylinders of
0: y
1: the
0: de todos
1: organic
0: nuestros
1: machine,
0: procesos mentales,
1: and of all
0: emocionales,
1: our mental,
0: motores,
1: emotional,
0: impulsos sexuales.
1: motor, instinctual, sexual
0: Este
1: processes.
0: párrafo
1: These paragraphs
0: nos ayuda
1: helps us
0: a reflexionar
1: to
0: en todo el cuerpo.
1: reflect in the whole great work,
0: Desde antes de
1: from
0: despertar,
1: before awakening the fire,
0: en el momento en que se despierta el
1: to the
0: fuego,
1: moment in which the fire is
0: el
1: awoken,
0: camino de los
1: is
0: mayores
1: awakened,
0: gloriones,
1: the path of the major
0: con todas
1: mysteries,
0: las pruebas
1: with
0: que
1: all
0: esto
1: the
0: implica, los
1: trials
0: cuatro elementos, lo
1: that this
0: primordial,
1: implies of the four
0: nuclear,
1: elements, of the three
0: hasta
1: guardians
0: poder
1: of the
0: por fin llegar
1: threshold,
0: a
1: until
0: la
1: being able
0: quinta
1: to reach
0: dimensión del ser
1: the
0: humano,
1: fifth initiation of major
0: para
1: mysteries,
0: entonces
1: as
0: ver la
1: to then
0: posibilidad
1: see the
0: de
1: possibility
0: poder seguir el sendero de
1: or
0: la vía
1: follow
0: directa.
1: Win the path of following the path of the direct path, the path of the intimate Christ, so that He incarnates in us, and so that God, who is the solar logos in our universe, is the most complete representation of God in our universe, being divine, becomes human in us. In other words, God becomes man in us through incarnating in the intimate Christ in the Kabbalah of Chesed, and that this takes place in the initiation of Tiferet. This intimate Christ, which is the reflection of the solar logos itself, which in itself is the solar logos itself, multiple perfect unity, has now the possibility of living what that great master Jesus performed in the Holy Land, each one in his own external and psychological scenario. Obviously, the psychological scenario internal. And this introduces us to a very Gnostic topic, the incarnation of the intimate Christ. The Christmas that we also celebrate during this time, and that is so much in relationship with our Master Samael, because our Master Samael will live his process of death and resurrection precisely between the dates of the 24th to the 27th of December of that year, 1977, with his resurrection on the third day, or the 27th, and we're gonna talk about that at the end. Let us say now then that, following the points of this outline, of this guide that I mentioned in the second part, I'm going to begin with the first one, which is Christ, the perfect multiple unity, therefore Sabaoth, because Sabaoth is a Hebrew word that means army of the Christ, the army of the voice, the army of the great word. That army is conformed by your Christ, my Christ, their Christ, the Christ of everyone, the Chesed of each one of us, the sum of all those intimate Christs conform a perfect unity with the solar logos of our universe. And that is how Christ is the great Sabaoth. And Christ in us, as I said, is that absolute to which we are invited to return again. Saved from the materiality, from the laws of cause and effect, from the corruption, from the degeneration, from the aging and death, and all the phenomena that are part of creation. We are then invited to that absolute, to that infinite space, to that infinite abstract space. Abstract because it can give any form, and without form, or formless because it's also necessary like that. And all that characterizes the doctrine of the Christ. All those definitions that we do so many times of the absolute, up to the point where that is possible to define it, is also the definition itself, also very difficult to define, of the Christ, of the intimate Christ, of the very same intimate Christ. The Christ, an inhabitant, therefore, of the absolute abstract space. And as such, He behaves in the life of each one of us. He invites us to that space without limits. He invites us to that no form, to that invisible state, or tangible when it's necessary, to that knowing how to remain silent or to speak when it's necessary, to that absolute state, to that permanent absolute state. That is the gospel of Jesus. But one asks oneself then, the intimate gets inspired in the figure of the historic Jesus, or is the historic Jesus that Paramartasaya, who was inspired by the doctrine of the intimate Christ? In other words, what was first and what was second? Or perhaps, isn't it that the great masters have always been inspired by the intimate Christ itself in the sum of those intimate Christs in that solar logos? In the regent of our universe? Surely that we prefer to understand that the intimate Christ, self-realized intimate Christ, is the reason for inspiration for any master who incarnates him. In other words, what I'm saying in purest and simpler words, that the doctrine of Jesus is nothing more than the doctrine of the intimate Christ, and that you will comprehend Jesus better, the historic Jesus better, or the great masters who had crucified themselves, you will understand their language in the Christian culture or in the Mayan culture or in the Inca culture, in the Tibetan culture. You will comprehend them better when you have gotten closer to the doctrine of the intimate Christ. And I will even add about this, the intimate Christ of Jesus has become the inspiration of all the intimate Christs. Christ Jesus, the Nazarene, with his long hair, with his short beard, with his straight nose, with his profound gaze, with his conscious walking, with his light walking, with his harmonious walk, has become in the internal image, in the pure image of the intimate, of all those who in this planet aspire to Christification. And it doesn't matter if our ray in this earth has developed in the Egyptian culture or in the pre-Hispanic culture of America. It doesn't matter if this has developed in the cultures of Europe. Let us say that the Nazarene, the intimate Nazarene, has become in that symbol, in that living symbol, real symbol of the intimate Christ within each one of us. Even if we had met the doctrine of Krishna or the doctrine of Mitra, of Osiris, of Xochipilli, or Kukulkan, or Viracocha. Let us say that the Nazarene has given the final touch, the final point of this cycle, so that we penetrate into the doctrine of the intimate Yeshua, of the inner Savior, of the inner Yeshua, of the intimate Christ. The Christic work before, during, and after the great work. The work before the great work, let us say, the Christ persuading us, taking us little by little to the proper terrain. That work begins quite before we are even born, before we even take a physical body. He prepares the whole work. He prepares the scenario. He knows when the conditions are propitious, are apt, when is the moment in which we are ready for his advent, apt for his incarnation. So we will need, surely, a courageous incarnation of sacrifice for humanity in some revolution, cultural, political, in a revolution in favor of humanity, as Jesus lived it, as Joshua of Joshua, or as all the masters had lived it, or as Master Samael has lived it with so many incarnations, where he has served humanity. Because the Christ requires demands of us a certain degree of sacrifice, even among the terrain or the field of material things. So then we need to gather the proper conditions for his advent, for his birth. When he knows that that soul is duly prepared, then he can be born, he can incarnate. And that's what we call this the Christ before. And now the Christ during the great work will be that Christ that already through the Divine Mother traversing the minor mysteries, conquering the necessary trials for the advent of the fire, then the first spark departs and the Kundalini awakens, where is contained the Kundalini, where is contained that force of the solar logos, but in a latent state. And there is working not only the Divine Mother, but also the Christ with all his hope of becoming able to incarnate. And that is why there is a Eucharist. That is why we can receive him in some altar, Christian altar. He's present in the bread and the wine. He's present as a vibration, as a tattva, as a prana, as Christic substance in everything that is created, in everything that has been created, in an exercise of pranayama, of transmutation, of sexual transmutation, in the panka tattva ritual, in disinterest service. There are those atoms penetrating to aid us to take refuge in the heart and invite us, motivate us to the Christic path, to the direct path of self-realization. The Christ, that Christ of during the great work, then is incarnated in the fifth initiation of major mysteries in Tiferet, and there is born for the first time as a child, similar to all those children that Renaissance painters have molded with their oleos, with their pencils, with their charcoal, in clothes, in walls, in frescoes. That child that surprises us, because even though he has the body of a child, he has the head almost of an adult. So in other words, it's like a child that is a man, a child that is different from all the other common children. It's like a wise child. A child that asks you, when will I join you? And that you can answer to him, yes, just now. And he says, yes, in this moment. And yes, you repeat back to him, yes, just in this moment. And then he comes unto you, and you hug him, and he hugs you, and he enters into your soul. Or like Master Samael received, and he explained that in Tarot and Kabbalah, he said that that child, that the Divine Mother had it in her arms, and that then when the Master wanted to console the Divine Mother said to him, from now on, console the child, and handed the child to him. And from that moment, the child entered in him, and he fused in the child. Master Samael said that in the beginning, the child is hardly felt, but with the passing of the time, the child will continue growing, and will grow always through the three factors of the revolution of consciousness, always through the death, the birth, and the sacrifice for humanity. Because that child is of an absolute nature, and I will not get tired of saying it, and that child belongs to the 13th aeon. The 13th aeon in the absolute is where is from where everything is born, from where everything departs, from where everything begins, and to where everything should return.
0: a su punto de partida original.
1: When everything returns
0: o
1: to
0: sea,
1: its point of original departure, in other
0: es,
1: words, that the absolute is
0: fuerza,
1: always a centrifugal force and is
0: fuerza,
1: always a centripetal force.
0: No por casualidad,
1: it is not by chance
0: el treceavo
1: that the 13th repentance of Peace de Sofía is represented in the figure of Marta, humility, because it is the sacrifice of humility that allows that we be in the absolute and that at the same time we be in all of creation. It extends to Andrew and the cross of Andrew to the three factors that we can enter in contact with Marta, and we can enter in contact with the 13 AO. It is 13 where Jesus sits for in the Last Supper become the lamb that will be sacrificed, the immolated lamb. It is the 13 where we are always up, almost to live, almost to die. 13 is the point of transformation in Kabbalah. It's 13, the Aeon 13, the 13th heaven, the place that corresponds to Judah, and that is why the 12 apostles, the 12 parts of the being, cannot comprehend him. Only Jesus comprehends Judas. Only a Jesus can comprehend a Judas, and only Judas can comprehend a Jesus. Only a Paramartasaya can comprehend another Paramartasaya. Only he who has reached that degree of consciousness in the 13th aeon can comprehend that sacrifice is and always be forever. No matter how many philosophical stones you had conquered, will you have realized? 13 is the number of movement, of continuous movement. 13 is the key for the continuous movement. 13 never ceases, never stops, is continuous action. That is why that child incarnates only in he who loves sacrifice, who loves to serve others, who sacrifices personally as to serve others, who is joyous between the joy of the others, in the joy of his fellow men. And that child could not incarnate in a physical, etheric, astral, mental, and causal flesh or someone who is not willing to sacrifice, because that child will die there. That child is nourished by sacrifice because he is the son of sacrifice, the son of the sacrifice of the absolute. He's made of the nature of sacrifice of the absolute, and he needs of someone that can offer his flesh and his blood in sacrifice, and we can only unite him in sacrifice, and we are only united to him as we maintain the sacrifice, and we lose him when we stop, when we cease sacrificing us. That is why he comes to us before and prepares us in sacrifice. He is in us, present, during, in the nature of sacrifice. And when the great work will have ended, he will also be in us in sacrifice. Because sacrifice is what sustains it all. If the sacrifice of the absolute ceased, stopped, the whole creation will cease, will stop. That is the meaning of Toniatu. That is the meaning of the center of the Aztec calendar. That is why that he is found there in the center, which is a cross that is four races, and that the fifth should be sacrificed. Ours should go through a great holocaust, through a great sacrifice, so that the sixth race could be born, and that with the seventh race, we could, the sons of the seventh son, return again to the point of departure, and the work of God be never stopped, and that it can continue through the cross infinitely. So there's no rest for whoever follows this path this Gnostic path of the Christ.
0: Por eso hay que añadir tanto.
1: That's what we have to add so much love, so that then the sacrifice be natural, and not that it becomes something abnormal, something out of the ordinary, because love sacrifices it all, knows it all, offers it all, knows it all, is all. Only love gives a true sense through the sacrifice of the Absolute. So that love that has its root in the Absolute. Okay. That is the Christic work before, during, and after the great work. Let us now then go on to the intimate Christ and His birth in us. When He enters in us, His seminal system unites our seminal system. Our nervous system unites His nervous system. Our glands become one with His. The glands that in Him are the churches of the Apocalypse, of Revelations, the seven churches. His blood becomes blood in us. His mind becomes one with ours. And therefore, He abandons for a moment His divine nature and then assimilates the human nature, or of what of human we have. And above all, He assimilates our psychic, animic nature. And that is why nocturnal pollutions are not permitted, because our fall is a fall for Him. It's also His fall. It's a terrible humiliation for the divinity that's there. That is a grave thing. That's why a work with the intimate Christ should be accompanied necessarily with the visuals, with the continuous work, even if the ego has been dissolved. That is why great masters like Kant, Saint-Germain, retire from the scenario. Obviously, retired, they continue to work secretly, and they come back again to the scenario of a Kali Yuga as to continue helping within the line of sacrifice, as to continue to have within them that part of the Absolute, that intimate Christ that is made conformed from that nature of the Absolute astral space, of that neither is a spirit nor matter, nevertheless is a spirit and can live in matter, that is substance being. Of that, the Christ is made. Therefore, the birth of the Christ in us is something very delicate. In other words, He gives it all for us, but we are also forced, and I say forced because there's always resistance, to give it all for Him, cause what He may. Also, His triumph is the possibility of triumph of salvation for many souls. Not only He is trying to save us, but He, that is our salvation, also saves others, because He is the Salvador Salvandos, because saving Himself, He saves us and tends His hand of salvation to other intimate Christs, to other monads, to other souls, to the essences. Next item, human and divine interaction through Christ. This is a fascinating topic, a special topic, hard to practice it, even though it's easy to understand it. It's easy to understand that there is an interaction, a human and divine interaction through Christ. Interaction. What is that? Interaction is a reciprocal action between two or more objects, substances, people, or agents. That's what the dictionary says. I repeat, interaction is a reciprocal action between two or more objects, substances, people, or agents. Interaction, the human and divine interaction through Christ, then for what is it? Well, that the Christ incarnated in me not only loves me, but also loves you, even though you may not be agreeable or simpatico to me, he, the Christ within me, loves you. And therefore, my negative thoughts towards you, my negative actions towards you, or my ill will actions against you, against him, against the fellow man, hurt the Christ. In other words, my subtle hate, my indifference affects directly him, the Christ within me. So him, the Christ, between quote-unquote forces to comprehend that the only way that we can do good to him within us is doing good to others. Every good that we do to others, every disinterested service we do to others, is the way in which we can be loving him. Therefore, you are obligated to love your enemies. You are obligated to forgive your enemies. You are obligated to continuously rectify it, because our nature, our egotist nature, is accustomed to think of himself always. And the Christ is the opposite. The Christ always thinks of others. So the Christ uses images, uses your images, uses your memory, uses your clairvoyance to show you that you are causing harm unto him. So he, the Christ, in you, shows it to you alive, onirically, astrally, physically, with emotions, with joys, with images, with concrete facts. So this is the human and divine interaction through Christ. He humanizes you and divinizes you as to save you from your animal and egotistic nature, making you see that he is joyous within you when you are joyous with others, when you renounce to yourself for others, because he is the absolute, and because he, as the absolute within you, does not give space to conflict, does not give space to pain, does not give space to ill will. Master Samael well says that he, the Christ, educates us, that he is our secret master, and he awakens us when he needs to awaken us, so that we realize. And he tells us about the dangers. And before something dangerous or grave could occur, for example, a sexual fall, he, minutes before, has warned you about it, because he is the holy that never fails, the holy that never falls. He is the one that is triumphant. He is the holy affirmation as the Father. The holy negation or renunciation as the Son, and the holy conciliation as the Holy Spirit. In other words, he knows of these three negations, of these three affirmations, and of these three conciliations that are present in the Trinity itself. That is why he never fails. When he decides to incarnate, he knows how to carry the work and how to pull forward the work. And that's why he is in us, and he responds for us. But all of us, if we do not respond for him, all to us, if we do not answer to him. In other words, that if he has to deny his presence within us, that is crying and gnashing of teeth. In other words, he knows how to show us perfectly what our life without him will be. He takes us to the darkness corner of the abyss so that we can see it. And that is why we immediately run
0: a pedirle perdón,
1: again and
0: para
1: ask for forgiveness, as to rectify, as to do things differently. And He will always give us the opportunity to rectify.
0: Así que la interacción humana,
1: so, the human and divine interaction, in that interaction also between the animal and human, He will save us. And this is a perfect guide for the psychological work. He is the one who puts order into that work. We could not do that work. It will be stupid not to take advantage of that, because one is not alone when one is with the Christ. So it is marvelous to have Him incarnated, that we look for Him, that we procure Him, even if He is not yet incarnated. Next point. The intimate Christ, our brother and our master. When He behaves as our brother, He chooses the archetype, if it is that we have it, of a physical brother. If we don't have it, then He chooses the archetype of that brother that for us deserves all our respect, our fraternity, our love, our compassion. That's how He places Himself within us. So that if we cause harm to someone, He immediately appears,
0: afligido,
1: saddened,
0: afectado,
1: afflicted by that we had done. So, to do something bad to our brother, to our friend, is to do it to Him. And as our master, He appears to show us that He is the one that does the great work, and that when we are evaluated, that we are examined, our answers will always be half good. We never give the full note, but He is the one who perfects that imperfect part of each one of us. When we have to run in the inner worlds, in the works of Hercules, or when doing works in the purgatory, it is Him who gives the face for us. Apparently, it seems like if it is us that who had done the work, but one day He reveals to us that He has been the architect of all that work, and He's the one who warns us about the test that is about to come, and He is the one who teaches us and indicates to us how we can be triumphant. He knows. Next point. The intimate Christ alternating with Lucifer, our uncle. The intimate Christ has His own shadow, His own reflection, as everything that has light bathing it produces a shadow. In the same manner, the intimate Lucifer exists, who is the brother as well, or better said, the twin of our intimate Christ. Or it can also be shown to us or appear to us as the brother of our Father, in a manner that He appears as our uncle. When He appears, it's because the intimate Christ or the superior Logos has given the order so that we be tempted. In times when we refuge in a false security, when we abandon the work due to laziness, or when we become so confident, believing that everything is going well and we are in danger, then the intimate Lucifer is called to enter into action, and he gladly does so. So when the intimate Lucifer appears in our oniric experiences, our uncle, or in any other tempting image, for example, a feminine image, we should be alert, because this is the opportunity when everything will be defined. When it will be defined, if we really want to be trepid, or if we want to be defined, we need to be defined between the light and darkness. One cannot be timid, undefined in the path between darkness and light, in the path of the Christ. Lucifer will take you directly to the test, and he will subject you to that test, which is not just a symbolic test. In truth, Lucifer puts everything into action. And when he puts everything in action, everything into the the play, everything is to take into account. And then those are the times when we have to pray kneeling a lot to regain that love that we had lost and to again go back with that love to the Divine Mother and place ourselves in the correct position, activating the consciousness. And then again, Lucifer can go away for a period of time and he will wait again until he's called once again to enter into action. And all this is directed, is guided by the Christ, the intimate Christ and the Divine Mother. In other words, that we should begin every practice of prayer, every practice of transmutation, every esoteric exercise, vigil, nightly vigil, with the Divine Mother, because she contains it all. She contains the Father, contains the Christ, her Son, and she contains the Holy Spirit. She is this Holy Spirit. She is the Father. She is the Son. When we concentrate in her, she is the teacher. She is the one who annihilates the occult enemies. She is basic, essential in the great work as is the Christ. The Divine Mother, when we go through very difficult periods, karmic periods of temptation, we should call her because she incarnates the nature of love most close to us, and she, as the mother, as our dear mother, will educate us, will evoke love first, the first love first. The Divine Mother is not only a woman, she is above all the substance of love. She is virtue. She is wisdom. She is love. She is light. Is all that that we love like a noble cause, is to give joy to others. In other words, she is virtue. And virtue is needed as to maintain the consciousness active. So the Divine Mother, in the Divine Mother, we have to discover the intimate Christ, and in the intimate Christ, we have to discover the Father, and within the Father, we have to discover the Holy Spirit, the third Logos. The third Logos, who is present in the Father, in the Son, and who is present in the Divine Mother. The third Logos, which is the sexual force, pure, united with love. Sexual force that is not separated from love. And we have to look for her because she contains all that that is necessary for us. The next point, the intimate Christ and our beloved Ancient of Days. We sanctify the Ancient of Days. We make his name hallowed when we do great sacrifices here. We do not sanctify, we do not make his name hallow when we here do not do sacrifices. The result of our work, all the results of our work, is evaluated through the Ancient of Days. It is the Ancient of Days who responds to the Christ, responds to the Divine Mother, and responds to the Holy Spirit itself about how our work is done, how our work is being going. It is the Ancient of Days who gathers our efforts. So we honor the Ancient of Days when we work here with sacrifice and love. Next point, the intimate Christ and silence. It is marvelous the behavior of that brother, of that inner master that is there close near to us in silence and who listens to what we say, listens to our thoughts, knows exactly what is it that we have a need of, and nevertheless, he does not break that silence. In other words, that to find him, to feel him very close, we have to make silence. Because he is that silence of the Absolute. We have always said that the Gnostic society was born when we began to do the practice of silence. There is where our relationship with a superior order was born. Because in silence is grace, lies grace, the Christ. And in silence lies the Gnosis of the Christ. We have to go into silence, silence which is a state of peace that allows divine action. So, a characteristic of the intimate Christ, if we find him in the inner world, is his silence. While everyone's speaking, he is there in silence. Silence that evokes humility, but that at the same time evokes wisdom. Silence that is reflected notably in the image of Christ and in many sections of the Gospel, where he shows how he speaks only when he is needed to speak, and he remains silent when it's not necessary to speak. A silence that allows contact between Christianism and Buddhism, and that is why the Gnostic meditates. Silence that takes us to the next point, the intimate Christ, visible and invisible. In other words, the intimate Christ appears and disappears. It's not temporal. It's atemporal. It's not trapped between a limited space. His space is absolute. Even though he moves in the world of the 24 laws, of the 12 laws, or the 6 laws, in other words, I'm referring to the astral, causal, and mental world, even if he moves in the world of the 48 laws, and I'm referring to the cellular physical world, he does not lose that nature of appearing and suddenly disappear instantly. Already, we dedicated a space of reflection to the invisibility and visibility of the Christ. And we will have to learn that philosophy to know how to be when it is necessary that we be there, and disappear from a place when we are not needed there. To know where to speak when it is needed to speak, and to remain silent when it is necessary that we remain silent. That, I have been able to see it. I give testimony of that. I give testimony of the intimate Christ. It surprises me always. It amazes me always to see him, to perceive him in that state of silence that reminds me so much of the lamb that goes in silence to the sacrificial slaughter, to that Jesus who there flagellated in the column, sitting in that place with a cane, with a red mantle of mocking, which is the red cape of a king, semi-naked, crowned with thorns, but in a silence that is scary, that is tremendous, because he is the eternity. The intimate Christ, therefore, our true king. And why is he a king? Because he unites all the blood in one only blood. In the blue blood, we will say, in the blue blood, in the blue blood of the kings, which is not

of what a king is, who unites a people, his people, all the parts of the being in one. And that is why he's our true king. If he could unite within us all the different parts, and with that unite the whole humanity in a golden age. And not the king that differentiates between poor and rich, between ignorant and wise. The intimate Christ and the sacrifice made of love. In other words, for us, sacrifice for us is synonym with pain. We cannot think of anything else, of renouncement, of something difficult, practically impossible. But he, with love, made the sacrifice something opposite. He makes of sacrifice something that renews you, something that redresses you, that does not allow you to stay on one single state and one single identity, that you never stay trapped in any time or form. The sacrifice of love, Christ, makes that you become renewed incessantly. As when we, every morning, we shower, we shave, and if it is a woman, shower, put makeup, change the dress, as to see ourselves in our mirror completely new. In other words, completely young, without getting old, without aging, without being victims of time. This is possible in the Christ. In other words, in him, we are always young. And therefore, we never get born. There's no bornness in the absolute. Quite contrary, that absolute state is also of absolute joy, of absolute renewal. There, you're never the same. There, truth is what's unknown from moment to moment. In other words, it's not a truth that remains plasmated, molded into a stone, into a poem. That is the best definition of gnosis. In other words, gnosis cannot be defined, not even in a poem, neither in a noble thought. Does not remain trapped in a determined form. It lives in deeds, from instant to instant. And it withers in abstract or intellectual speculations. So the Christ is marvelous. Not only the Christ is a great master, or is a divinity, as, you know, when, like Master Saman says, that when an ant sees the gods, like the beings who had not yet self-realized, when he sees the masters, the beings who had realized, that we see it like an ant when he sees a human being. It's sad that we had not realized what a marvelous thing is the Christ. How happy I feel for having him so close. I put in his hands all my life. Let him direct it, and that he makes of it whatever he considers. One should completely entrust oneself to the Christ and give it all for him. It is not easy, but gradually he himself persuades us and takes us through that path. Meaning of Merry Christmas, in other words, of consciousness of happiness. When we send a greeting, or when we say it verbally, when we handshake or hug a fellow man and we say to him, Merry Christmas, we are wishing, in the good sense of the word, that soon you could reach consciousness of your happiness. In other words, that you have a true Merry Christmas. In other words, a Christmas of the second birth, that you could be born to the true joy, not through the joy that is still innocent, but rather to the conscious joy. Previous to last point, the Christmas party

and the genius of the earth, Melchizedek. The Christmas party, sometimes we criticize it when we see that the streets are being adorned, the Christmas trees are being placed, and the stores have been arranged, decorated with lights and trees that come from a different continent and that cost a lot of money are being put in the streets. All that we call Christmas decorations, many times we criticize it because we consider it just an action of commercialism. And it may be a lot of truth in all that. But it would be truly sad that even the symbol, the spirit, the common spirit on people of what Christmas is be lost, because not even the footprints of that path will be there for us. When here in the north the cold winter arrives, which is announced by fall already. When we enter in winter, when the nights become so long, when practically the majority of trees lose their leaves, and the sage hides in the deepest part of his roots, and quite contrary, the pine is evergreen and remains as sovereign, as saying, I am Saturn, here I am, and I survive death. Or I am the pine, or the whole family of pine, the force of Saturn, that as love and as elemental of that tree attracts children around it. Like the hope of life, of a death that is inevitable. With the coldness, everything dies. With the distancing of the sun, everything bends. Everything dies. And the children around the pine are the hope of spring. And they play around that tree that is filled with lights, that is decorated with different symbols of Renaissance, of spring, of the golden age, of everything that produces joy, of sweets, of music, of the songs, of the carols. And all that makes sense when you know the doctrine of the Christ, and then that symbol helps you so that one day or one night, being the month, for example, of July, or while you are in another part of the planet, for example, there in New Zealand or Australia or Argentina or in the Southern Pole, where it is summer, you could have a dream, an onirical experience, that you see that arriving at your house, you find your whole house decorated marvelously with Christmas decorations, and that you say, oh, how strange this dream, because it's not Christmas. Yes, it is not Christmas physically, but fortunately, you have followed the archetype of the physical Christmas that allows you to understand that Christmas can be lived in any time of the year, and that those who are in the northern hemisphere, we can also be connected with those who are in the southern hemisphere in summer or very close to summer, and that they are also living the Christmas party, because it's not an aspect only of the physical world, it's above all the esoteric aspect, is the second birth, is the savior of the absolute that comes to rescue your poor soul that is trapped in the materiality of the universe. In the web of the spider of materialism, confusing light with darkness, truth with lies, God with the devil,
darkness with light. And then he comes to tell you which one is the true light, which one is the true joy, so that you do not get more complicated in karma and that your stay here be not too long or too painful. It doesn't matter when, what time of year it is. It doesn't matter the time in which a master leaves his Christmas, like is the case of Master Samael, who lived it in a 27th of October. And anyone can leave it in any other time of the year. But what is important is that when you submerge yourself deeply in your inner life and you make your personal, your egotist life passive, then you create a winter and you look within yourself for spring. Then you are in the same process that every year the planet repeats. From the northern hemisphere, that when the sun goes away from the northern hemisphere, the days become shorter and nights longer. And we feel the need for the return of the physical sun again, so that with its warmth and its light gives light to everything. But we also are thankful to a winter that has been with a lot of snow and so cold, because it has annihilated, it has annihilated, it has killed every insect, every bacteria, everything that was negative, and it has allowed you to create a good land, a good soil, a dark soil from which good plants could come forth, new animals, new flowers, new fruits, and new life. So the renewing of existence, the renewing of life, the renewing of a stone. In this case of the masters, a philosopher's stone. And I'm concluded with the last topic, the last item. Well, I have not mentioned the king of the world, Melchizedek, to that part that is related with Santa Claus, with Papa Noel, as it is said in Italy, Babbo Natale, that genie, that planetary soul, who is nothing more than Melchizedek, Changam Arbarman, and that badly we call king of the world, because truly he does not want to be the king of the world, because it is said of the Antichrist that he is the prince of this world. So imagine that we call Melchizedek the king of this world, almost like if he is higher than the prince of this world, the Antichrist. So that's why the work of René Guénon is criticized, because he calls the king of the world Melchizedek. And Melchizedek is not in agreement with this title that we gave him, because he, in truth, is the genie, is the planetary logos of this planet, of this earth. Melchizedek, to whom we could dedicate just a lecture to himself, an extensive work for comprehending him. But here we have to say that every soul, each one of us, each essence, that in the cycle of a day, of a year, of a terrestrial year, the experience that we have lived in those 12 months, in the works that we had done in a work of a year, in 12 months, obviously, all that we did and all that we did not do, additions and subtractions, multiplications and divisions of values, negative and positive, will give a result, and that it will be the genie itself, Melchizedek himself, who will pay you, who will compensate you, who, like a whirlwind, will take away from you all that is good, and will take away from you all that's negative, so that it be dissolved in the infra world, and that all that you have given positively be also of benefit for others, which is the doctrine of the Christ, of the Logos, because he is a Logos. Therefore, we receive either a piece of charcoal
In other words, a dark stone for not having work, for not having done anything, or we receive from him a gift, a spiritual gift, or a material gift if it be necessary. So, Papa Noel, Santa Claus exists, and we continue being the children who forget this, and that we are not capable of listening to that sound, that spirit of Christmas. We become deaf when, between quote unquote, we become adults, when we abandon innocence and we fall in profane life. Last point, the Gnostic Christmas. The Christmas of every student of contemporary Gnosticism, of the Gnosis of today, has its greatest point from the 24th of December to the 27th of December. In those dates, that is very special, it's important that we keep in mind not only that the Master leaves his process of death and resurrection, losing the physical body on a night of the December 24th of the year 1977, but it's also good that we keep present that on the third day, in the night between the 26th and 27th of December, he opens his eyes. Eyes that look to the infinite and that do not stop at any form, in any time, and like a Christ, embraces it all. Encompass it all. And then he rises. He goes up from that sepulchre. He opens his arms in cross and invites us to follow the path of the passion, of the death, and of the resurrection. We have to keep this present. We have to keep this in mind on these days of December 24th, 25th, 26th, and 27th in relationship with our Christ Samael, who is also inspiration as the fifth angel, and that thanks to him, we understand and comprehend all that up to now has been explained in the second part. Thank you, then, Venerable Master Samael Aun Beor, for your work, which is a lamp that illuminates all the horizons of this humanity that wants to follow the path of the Redemptor's Christ. And I also take advantage of this occasion to wish you all truly a Merry Christmas. That Christmas of the heart that we could embrace with all the sacrifice and love that is possible to our hearts, that part of the absolute, that prototype, that psychological prototype of perfection, that one who can help us to humanize to that brother, to that master. And that on a 24th, not by chance, also enter the 24 invisible, the different parts of the being that then surrounded him, each one of them perfects itself, leaving the 12 aeons as to fuse in a

0: Chapter 10, The Psychological I. This question of the myself, of what I am, that which thinks, feels, and acts, is something we must auto-explore in order to know it profoundly. Everywhere, there are very nice theories which attract and fascinate. Nevertheless, all that would be of no use if we did not know ourselves. It is fascinating to study astronomy or to enjoy some serious reading matter. However, it is ironic to become erudite and not to know anything about oneself, about the I am, about the human personality we have. Everyone is very free to think whatever he pleases, and the subjective reason of the intellectual animal mistakenly called man is enough for everything. It can make a mountain out of a molehill, as well as a molehill out of a mountain. Many are the intellectuals who live playing with rationalism. And after all, what? To be erudite does not mean to be wise. Learned ignoramuses abound like weeds, and not only do they not know, but they even do not know that they do not know. By learned ignoramuses, it should be understood the know-it-alls who believe that they know, and they do not even know themselves. We could theorize beautifully of the I of psychology, but that is not precisely what interests us in this chapter. We need to know ourselves directly without the depressing process of option. In no way would this be possible if we did not auto-observe ourselves in action from instant to instant, from moment to moment. It is not a matter of seeing ourselves through some theory or through simple intellective speculation. What is interesting is to see ourselves directly. Only thus will we be able to reach true knowledge of ourselves. Although it might seem incredible, we are mistaken about ourselves. Many things we believe we have, we do not have, and many things we believe we do not have, we have. We have got false ideas about ourselves, and we must make an inventory to know what is too much in ourselves and what we are lacking. We suppose ourselves to have these or those qualities, which in fact we do not have, and we certainly ignore many virtues which we have. We are asleep people, unconscious people, and this is what is serious. Unfortunately, we think the best of ourselves and not even suspect that we are asleep. The Holy Scriptures insist on the need to wake up, but do not explain the system to achieve such awakening. The worst of it is that many have read the Holy Scriptures and do not even understand that they are asleep. Everybody believes that they know themselves, and they do not even suspect the existence of the doctrine of the many. Really, the psychological I of everyone is multiple. It always occurs as many. We mean by this that we have many eyes, and not a single one, as learned ignoramuses always suppose. To deny the doctrine of the many is to foolishly ignore oneself, because, in fact, it would be the height of absurdity to ignore the many contradictions each one of us has. I'm going to read a newspaper, says the eye of the intellect. To hell with such reading, exclaims the eye of movement. I prefer to go for a ride on my bike. Forget it, shouts a third one in there. I'd rather eat. I'm hungry. If we could see ourselves completely in a mirror, the way we really are, we would discover for ourselves directly the doctrine of the many. Human personality is only a puppet controlled by invisible strings. The I, which today makes a vow of eternal love for Gnosis, is later on displaced by another I, which has nothing to do with the pledge. Then the fellow withdraws. The I, which today swears eternal love to a woman, is later on replaced by another one, which has nothing to do with that oath. Then the fellow falls in love with another woman, and the house of cards collapses. The intellectual animal mistakenly called man is like a house full of many people. Amongst the many eyes, there is no order or any concordance at all. They all quarrel with each other and dispute for supremacy. When any of them gains control of the capital centers of the organic machine, feels itself the only one, the master, but it is finally overthrown. Considering things from this point of view, we come to the logical conclusion that the rational mammal does not have true sense of moral responsibility. Unquestionably, what the human machine may say or do in any given moment depends exclusively on the kind of eye which is controlling him in those instants. It is said that Jesus of Nazareth drove 7 demons out of the body of Mary Magdalene, 7 eyes, living personifications of the 7 deadly sins. Obviously, each of these 7 demons is head of legion. Therefore, they can establish as corollary that the intimate Christ was able to expel from the body of Mary Magdalene thousands of eyes. Reflecting upon all this, we can clearly infer that the essence is the only worthy thing we have interiorly. Unfortunately, it is trapped among all those multiple eyes of the revolutionary psychology. It is lamentable that the essence itself processes itself by virtue of its own bottling. Unquestionably, the essence, or consciousness, which is the same, sleeps deeply. This audiobook has been broken into multiple parts to make the download faster. You have reached the end of this section, but not the end of the complete audiobook. Please check your library for the next section of this audiobook.
1: Effort. In order to experience the truth, one does not need any effort whatsoever. People are accustomed to exerting effort in everything and erroneously suppose that it is impossible to experience the truth without any effort. We may need effort to earn our daily bread, or to play a game of football, or to carry a very heavy load, but it is absurd to believe that effort is necessary in order to experience that which is the truth. Comprehension replaces effort when one tries to comprehend the truth intimately hidden in the secret depth of each problem. We do not need any effort to comprehend each and all of the defects that we carry hidden in the different levels of the mind. We do not need effort to comprehend that envy is one of the most powerful triggers of social machinery. Why do many people want to progress? Why do many people want to have beautiful residences and very elegant cars? The entire world envies what belongs to others. Envy is regret for others' well-being. Elegant women are envied by other, less elegant women, and this serves to intensify struggle and pain. Those who do not have, want to have, and will not even eat in order to buy clothes and adornments of all types, with the only objective of not being less than anyone. Every paladin of a great cause is mortally hated by the envious. The envy of the omnipotent, of the vanquished, of the mean person, is disguised with the judge's toga, or with the robe of sanctity, or of mastery, or with the sophism of applause, or with the beauty of humility. If we comprehend in an integral manner that we are envious, it is logical that envy then ends, and in its place appears the star that rejoices and shines for others' well-being. There are persons who want to cease being covetous, but who covet not being covetous. There you have a form of covetousness. There are men who exert themselves in order to attain the virtue of chastity. But when they see a beautiful woman on the street, they pay her some beautiful compliments, and if the woman is a friend, they can do nothing less than ply her with attentions, tell her beautiful words, admire her, praise her beautiful qualities, etc. The secret intentions behind all that coquetry is found in the secret trigger of subconscious, tenebrous, and submerged lust. When we comprehend without any effort whatsoever all the tricks of lust, the latter is annihilated, and in its place is born the immaculate flower of chastity. It is not with any effort that we can acquire those virtues. The eye is fortified when it exerts itself to acquire virtues. The eye loves decorations, medals, titles, honors, virtues, beautiful qualities, etc. Greek traditions narrate that Aristippus, the philosopher, wanting to demonstrate his wisdom and modesty, put on an old robe full of patches and holes, clutched the staff of philosophy, and walked on the streets of Athens. When Socrates saw him arrive at his house, he exclaimed, "O Aristippus, your vanity shows through the holes of your clothes." The pedantic, the vain, the proud, believing themselves to be very humble, wear the robe of Aristippus. Humility is a very exotic flower. Whoever boasts of humility is full of pride. In practical life, we make many useless efforts each time that a new problem torments us. We appeal to efforts to solve it. We struggle and suffer. But then the only thing that we obtain is to commit inanities and to complicate existence more and more. The disillusioned, the disenchanted, those who no longer even want to think, those who were not able to solve a vital problem, find the solution when their mind is serene and tranquil, when they had no hope whatsoever. No truth can be comprehended by means of effort. The truth comes like a thief in the night when one least expects it. Extrasensory perceptions during meditation, illumination, the solution to a problem, are only possible when no kind of conscious or subconscious effort exists, when the mind does not exert itself to be more than it is. Pride also disguises itself as being sublime. The mind exerts itself to be something more than it is. The mind, serene like a lake, can experience the truth. But when the mind wants to become more, it is in tension. It is in struggle, and then the experience of the truth becomes impossible. We should not mistake the truth with opinions. Many think that the truth is this or that, or that the truth is this or that book, or this or that belief or idea, etc. The one who wants to experience the truth should not mistake beliefs, ideas, opinions, and theories with that which is the truth. We should experience the truth in a direct, practical, and real manner. This is only possible in the stillness and silence of the mind, and this is achieved by means of meditation. To experience the truth is fundamental. It is not by means of effort that we can experience the truth. The truth is not the result. The truth is not the product of effort. The truth comes to us by means of profound comprehension. We need effort to work in the great work, effort to transmute our creative energies, effort to live, struggle, and tread the path of integral revolution. But we do not need effort to comprehend the truth. Psychological slavery. There is not the least doubt that we are on the verge of a third world conflagration, and that is why we have written this book, titled The Revolution of the Dialectic. Times have changed, and we are initiating a new era within the august thundering of thought. A new revolutionary ethics based on the revolutionary psychology is now needed. Without an in-depth ethics, the best social and economic formulae remain reduced to dust. It is impossible for the individual to transform himself if he does not concern himself with the dissolution of the I. Psychological slavery destroys interaction. Psychological dependence on someone is slavery. If our manner of thinking, feeling, and acting depends on the manner of thinking, feeling, and acting of those persons who interact with us, then we are enslaved. We constantly receive letters from many people who are desirous of eliminating the I, but they complain about the wife, children, brother, family, husband, boss, etc. Those people demand conditions in order to dissolve the I. They want luxuries in order to annihilate the ego. They demand magnificent conduct from those with whom they interact. The funniest thing of all of this is that those poor people seek different subterfuges. They want to flee, abandon their home, their job, etc., supposedly to realize themselves in depth. Poor people. Their adored torments are their bosses, naturally. These people have not yet learned to be free. Their conduct depends on the conduct of others. If we want to follow the path of chastity and aspire that our wife first be chaste, then we are failures already. if we want to cease being drunkards, but we become embarrassed when we are offered a drink because of what others will say, or because our friends could become angry, then we will never cease to be drunkards. If we want to cease being angry, irascible, irate, furious, but as a prior condition, we demand that those who interact with us be sweet and serene, and that they do nothing that bothers us, then yes, we are failures, because they are not saints, and at any moment they will put an end to our good intentions. If we want to dissolve the I, we need to be free. The one who depends on the behavior of others will not be able to dissolve the I. Our conduct should be our own and should not depend on anyone. Our thoughts, feelings, and actions should flow independently from the inside towards the outside. The worst difficulties offer us the best opportunities. In the past, there existed many sages surrounded by all types of luxuries and without difficulties of any type. Those sages, wanting to annihilate the I, had to create difficult situations for themselves. In difficult situations, we have formidable opportunities to study our internal and external impulses, our thoughts, sentiments, actions, our reactions, volitions, etc. Interaction is the full-length mirror where we can see ourselves as we are and not as we apparently are. Interaction is a marvel. If we are properly attentive, we can discover, at each instant, our most secret defects. They flourish, leap out when we least expect it. We have known many persons who say, "I no longer have anger," and at the least provocation, they thunder and flash like lightning. Others say, "I no longer have jealousy." But one smile from the spouse to any good neighbor is enough for their faces to be green with jealousy. People protest because of the difficulties that interaction offers them. They do not want to realize that those difficulties are providing them precisely the necessary opportunities for the dissolution of the I. Interaction is a formidable school. The book of that school is made up of many chapters. The book of that school is the I. We need to be really free if we really want to dissolve the I. The one who depends on the conduct of others is not free. Only the one who becomes truly free knows what love is. The slave does not know what true love is. If we are slaves of the thinking, feeling, and doing of others, we will never know what love is. Love is born in us when we put an end to psychological slavery. We need to comprehend very profoundly and in all areas of the mind that entire complicated mechanism of psychological slavery. There are many forms of psychological slavery. It is necessary to study all of those forms if we really want to dissolve the I. Psychological slavery exists not only internally, but also externally. Intimate, secret, occult slavery exists, which we do not even remotely suspect. The slave believes that he loves, when in reality, he is only fearing. The slave does not know what true love is. The woman who fears her husband believes that she adores him, when truly, she is only fearing him. The husband who fears his wife believes that he loves her, when in reality, what is happening is that he fears her. He may fear that she may leave with someone else, or that her character may become sour, or that she may deny him sexually, etc. The employee who fears the boss believes that he loves him, that he respects him, that he cares for his interests, etc. No psychological slave knows what love is. Psychological slavery is incompatible with love. There are two types of conduct. The first is the one which comes from the outside to the inside, and the second one is the one which goes from the inside to the outside. The first is the result of psychological slavery and is produced by reaction. We are hit and we hit back. We are insulted and we reply with insults. The second type of conduct is the best. That of one who is no longer a slave. That of one who no longer has anything to do with the thinking, feeling, and doing of the others. That type of conduct is independent. It is upright and just conduct. If we are hit, we answer with blessings. If we are insulted, we keep silent. If they want to get us drunk, we do not drink, even when our friends become angry, etc. Now, our readers will comprehend why psychological freedom brings that which is called love. The Kalkian Personality. We have to become more and more conscious each time of the work that we are carrying out. It is fundamental to know the difference that exists between the Gnostic movement and all the other pseudo-esoteric and pseudo-occultist organizations that there are. Above all else, we have to know how to situate ourselves, how to center ourselves if we want to comprehend the work that we should carry out. If we take a general look at the different schools which presently exist in the world, all of a pseudo-esoteric and pseudo-occultist nature, we easily get to discover their origin. On one occasion, there occurred in Rome the case of a nun who constantly fell into a hypnotic trance. She had a confessor, and with him she had to clarify the causa causorum of those fatal trances. Before all else, the confessor managed to know that she had had a lover, and that, although she was cloistered, she kept a photograph of her lover. The confessor made her bring it, and suddenly he realized that by merely looking at the picture, she fell into a trance. That confessor resolved to be assessed by a psychologist, and they subjected the nun to psychic experiments. They were then able to evince that it was not the photograph of that man which put her into a trance state, but rather some very brilliant stones that were on the picture frame. The investigations continued, and very soon it was possible to conclude, as a consequence or corollary, that all types of brilliant objects predisposed the hypnotic states. As a result, practically an entire school was derived. They were able to verify that by means of hypnotic states, it would be possible to modify in some way the psychological states of patients. And it was thereby resolved to utilize hypnosis to cure patients or sick persons. This is how the famous medical hypnotists were born. It was then that many followers of hypnology, catalepsy, mediumship, etc., made their appearance in the world. It is not superfluous to remember Richard Charcot, Luis Uribe, César Lombroso, Camille Flammarion, etc., with certain emphasis. In that school of hypnotists, the ones who especially stood out were an Englishman, whose name I do not recall in these precise instances, and the famous Charcot. As far as the former is concerned, he had all the properties of a Hamasmusian. The latter, referring to Charcot, there is no doubt that he was mommy's baby. His experiments were noteworthy, but since he was the baby, the spoiled child of the family, everything that he did was a marvel. Well, if I mention all these passages in a general manner, and experiments of magnetism, hypnology, catalepsy, spiritism, and 50,000 things of the sort, it is with a single purpose: to make you see where the different schools of the pseudo-esoteric and pseudo-occultist type of this dark age of Kali Yuga came from. In those times of the young ladies, Fox de Mirville, who managed to serve as instruments for the materialization of the famous Katie King, a phantom that lasted 3 consecutive years, materializing herself before the eyes of different scientists of the entire world, in those days of Eusapia Palladino of Naples, in which all of Europe became agitated with psychic phenomena, this was when theosophism of an Oriental type appeared. And of course, you know it. Everyone who has visited those organizations knows that in the aforementioned school there is always a mixture of spiritism with theories of a Hindu type. Theosophism has never been free of the spiritualistic phenomenon. When we know the origin of the different organizations which presently exist, it cannot surprise us in any way that theosophism is mixed with some mediumship. That theosophists become frightened before tantrism is normal, because it is not a school of an esoteric type, but rather of a pseudo-occultist type and nothing more. Unquestionably, many branches or organizations, let's call them pseudo-Rosicrucianism, pseudo-yogiism, etc., had to branch off, and they did so, as is natural, from that school of hypnotists. They are so innumerable that we would need to consult a dictionary to know all their names. But let us get down to the bottom of this matter. What is the foundation of such schools? The dogma of evolution. Where did such touted dogma come from? From a Mr. Darwin. It seems incredible that Mr. Darwin has put into his pocket many eminent figures, many esoterists, pseudo-esoterist investigators, and many sincere aspirants. But that is how it happened. We cannot deny it. The concept about reincarnation, which was created by pseudo-esoteric organizations in the Western world, is false. Lord Krishna never said that all human beings reincarnated. He said that only the Buddhas, the gods, the solar heroes, had the right to reincarnation. The rest of us are subjected to the law of the eternal return of all things. That is clear. It is also never said in the Orient that all humanoid beings possessed the superior existential bodies of the being. But it is easy for the schools of the pseudo-esoteric and pseudo-occultist type to make humanity believe that the entire world already possesses such superior vehicles. In this manner, they have no inconvenience in talking about the subject, the septenary of man, with such certainty that it seems as if all humanoids truly possessed that entire set of vehicles. Well, the result of this species of morbidity, disseminated throughout the Western world from these schools of a subjective, incoherent, vague, and indefinite type, has been the Kalkian personality. In other words, the personality that is characteristic of this age of Kali Yuga. This audiobook has been broken into multiple parts to make the download faster. You have reached the end of this section, but not the end of the complete audiobook. Please check your library for the next section of this audiobook.
0: Chapter 29, The Holy Grail. The Holy Grail shines in the deep night of all ages. Knights of the Middle Ages uselessly searched for the Holy Grail in the Holy Land at the time of the Crusades, but they did not find it. When Abraham the prophet was returning from the war against the kings of Sodom and Gomorrah, it is said that he met with Melchizedek, the genie of the earth. Certainly, that great being was living in a fortress situated exactly in the place where Jerusalem, the city beloved by prophets, was later built. The legend of the century says, and this is known by the divine ones and by humans, that Abraham celebrated the Gnostic unction with the sharing of bread and wine in the presence of Melchizedek. It is not excessive to affirm that then Abraham surrendered tithes and his first fruits to Melchizedek, as it is written in the book of the law. Abraham received the Holy Grail from the hands of Melchizedek. Much later in time, this goblet ended up in the temple of Jerusalem. There is no doubt that the Queen of Saba served as a mediator for this fact. She went into Solomon's presence with the Holy Grail, and after putting him to rigorous tests, she delivered unto him such precious jewel. The great Kabir Jesus drank from that goblet in the sacred ceremony of the Last Supper, as it is written in the four Gospels. Joseph of Arimathea filled the chalice with the blood flowing from the wounds of the Adorable One on the Mount of Calvary. When the Roman police broke into the abode of the aforementioned senator, they did not find the precious jewel. Not only did the Roman senator hide the jewel, which is so precious, but with it he also kept in the ground Longivus' spear, with which the Roman centurion had wounded the side of the Lord. Joseph of Arimathea was jailed in a horrible prison because of not having wanted to hand over the Holy Grail. When that senator came out of jail, he went to Rome carrying the Holy Grail. Arriving in Rome, Joseph of Arimathea encountered Nero's persecution against Christians and left by the shores of the Mediterranean. An angel appeared to him in dreams one night and told him, "This chalice has great power because the blood of the Redeemer of the world is in it." Joseph of Arimathea, obeying orders from the angel, buried such chalice at a temple on Montserrat, Catalonia, Spain. With time, such chalice became invisible together with the temple and part of the mountain. The Holy Grail is the vessel of Hermes, the cup of Solomon, the precious urn in all temples of mysteries. The Holy Grail, in the form of a goblet or cup, in which was placed the manna of the desert, was never missing from the altar of alliance. The Holy Grail emphatically allegorizes the female Yoni. Within this holy cup is the nectar of immortality, the soma of the mystics, the supreme drink of the holy gods. The Red Christ drinks from the Holy Grail at the supreme hour of Christification. Thus it is written in the Gospel of the Lord. The Holy Grail is never missing from the altar of the temple. Obviously, the priest must drink the wine of light from the holy cup. It would be absurd to suppose the Temple of Mysteries, inside which the Blessed Cup of all ages, was missing. This comes to remind us of Guinevere, the queen of the Genis, she who poured the wine for Lancelot in the delicious cups of Sufra and Monti. The immortal gods nourish themselves with the drink contained in the sacred cup. Those who hate the Blessed Cup blaspheme against the Holy Spirit. The Superman must nourish himself with the nectar of immortality contained in the divine chalice of the temple. Transmutation of the creative energy is fundamental when one wants to drink from the holy vessel. The Red Christ, always revolutionary, always rebellious, always heroic, always triumphant, drinking from the golden chalice, raises a toast to the gods. Lift up your cup, well on high, and take care not to spill even a drop of the precious wine. Remember that our ensign motto is Thelema, will. From within the bottom of the chalice, which is the symbolic figure of the female sexual organ, flames spring, which blaze on the glowing face of Superman. The ineffable gods of all the galaxies always drink the beverage of immortality from the eternal chalice. Lunar coldness always produces involutions in time. It is necessary to drink from the sacred wine of light in the holy vessel of alchemy. The purple of the sacred kings, the royal crown, and the blazing gold, they are only for the Red Christ. The Lord of lightning and thunder grasps the Holy Grail in his right hand and drinks the wine of gold to nourish himself. Those who spill the vessel of Hermes during chemical copulation, in fact, become infrahuman creatures of the underworld. All that we have written here is fully documented in my book entitled The Perfect Matrimony. Samael on Wyor.
1: 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Please visit GnosisCentral.com for more audiobooks.
2: Meditation to the Buddhist Annihilation of the Ego. Now I invite you to continue in that comfortable position with your eyes closed so that the things from the outside don't distract us. When we perform meditation, comprehension, and annihilation of a psychological defect which has emerged today or any other day, and we're going to label it by its name. On this occasion, we're going to work with the ego of lust. Let's focus in our heart where there is a golden pentagram, and we pray. Divine pentagram, Virgin of Light, grant us your three gemstones, intuition, imagination, and inspiration, in the name of Christ, by the love of Christ, by the mercy of Christ. Help us to free ourselves from this demon that we carry within us, that poisons us and poisons the environment that surrounds us. We reconstruct the scene in which this ego let himself be known. Before we begin, we're going to practice the soul key. Subject, object, and location, or place where we are, in order that we do not identify with this defect. Now we're going to inquire about the center of gravity, where this defect manifested itself. In which center of our human machine did this defect emanate from? Perhaps the intellectual center, the emotional center, the instinctive motor center. Perhaps this ego made us act without seeing the damage that we caused others. Perhaps this I had lustful fantasies, lustful anger, practiced sodomy, adultery, lewdness. Now let's see how this ego possessed us. We must make the dissection to this defect with the scalpel of the conscience. Was it manifested through the mind, the word, the desire? When did it possess us? How did it possess us? Why did it possess us? We're going to see the external causes, which are something that somebody did. What circumstances made that lust ego secrete? It could have been the eye of other people, the actions of other people, the way that other people spoke. Let's now focus on the internal causes. In this case, this could be something that we remember, some kind of lustful feeling, lustful desire, some lustful memories, anguish or sadness. We're going to reflect upon the external damages next. Every eye manifested causes damage. Whom did I hurt with my lustful thoughts? Whom did I hurt with my lustful actions? Whom did I hurt with my lustful words? We must also look at the internal damages. How did we inwardly damage ourselves? This eye left us struck. This eye left us stuck. We offended our Divine Mother, our inner Christ, and various parts of our being. This eye left us defeated, sad and gloomy. It is important that we know that with this venomous lustful energy in our body, the power of this beast increases. Each time that we fornicate, the beast covers our fractions of soul, conditioning her more and more, adding more and more darkness. When the eye acts in us, it always provokes a physical, moral, or emotional state. How did the lust ego leave us after acting? Morally dejected? Did it leave us apathy? Did it leave us with physical or moral pain? Or repentant? It is necessary to understand the eye through the psychological songs. In this way, it shows its internal consideration. And this internal consideration is a psychological song. The ego always has his particular song. As a justification, it says, I had to hurt so and so because they hurt me first. What effects and concrete new causes did the psychological I create? In which entanglement did the beast that we carry within us place us? What complications and what problems did it generate? Did we create situations of contempt, situations of humiliation, situations of ill feeling to our loved ones? Here we find the cause I that we're working. What originated my anger? Maybe it was created by insecurity. In that case, insecurity is the cause of the I. I felt angry because of lust. Lust is the cause. I felt angry because of laziness, by gluttony. There can be many causes in an eye. We ask our Divine Mother to help us understand and capture the deep meaning of this eye and other facets. Let's remember, brethren, that at this stage of meditation, it's time to repent of heart. We call our inner Kaom to emerge. The Kaom is the voice of consciousness that will bring forth the glow of repentance, the true yearning for liberation, the emancipation of this useless garment that conditions us. He will awaken the yearning for liberation from our conditioned essence within the psychological defect. Remember, it is very important to see what we're saying. Now we're going to invoke with our essence our Divine Mother, Virgin of Light, and we also pray to our Lord, our inner Christ,

eyes, and with infinite anguish implores mercy and forgiveness for this creation. She implores the mercy which she has not had with herself or with others, and before Anubis, with a heart of gold, humbly implores the great light to have mercy. She pleads guilty, declares herself to be the creator of this abomination, and implores the great cosmic judge Anubis for the mercy of liberating the fraction of the conditioned essence of the archons of fate, of the ghostly dress with which he has clothed it. The fraction of essence begs for freedom and to be liberated by the divine law, begging forgiveness for the light and the intimate Christ to condition and the intimate Christ to conduct the esoteric negotiations with the law and archons of destiny to stop impelling this soul to sin, so that the essence is released and the conditioned soul begs, O Divine Mother Kundalini Shakti, I implore you in the name of your Son, my intimate Christ, to anoint the name of your to anoint the chamber of Mat in the hall of the great cosmic justice for the corresponding negotiations. We ask our Christ humbly to pray to pay the value before the scale of cosmic justice, before Mat or Minerva, which are wisdom and justice, and so my soul will be released. Thus the golden disk of the sun, or destiny, and the disk of the moon, or disk of the lion of Allah, revolve in favor of my soul, and are decreed by law of Anubis, the radical annihilation of the soul. Now we use the translucency of our imagination, that scene where we are acting as ego, and we see our Blessed Mother Kundalini Shakti, and tell her to come to me, come to me. Oh, my mother, I must die in myself. And we see that she undoes us, cuts us into 1,000 pieces, our heart, our sex, our body. As a soul, I plead to my Divine Mother to purify me. I want to die in myself. O Blessed Kundalini Shakti, burn, disintegrate, reduce to cosmic dust with the fire of your being this ego, this garment with which I have dressed my fraction of essence. And we see how this body is thrown into the cross of fire, and we see how its mind, its desire, its sex is burnt, disintegrated. Now we pray to our Divine Mother for her impulse to annihilate Mara and her children, the Pope Purusha, and we see ourselves in that essence of tragedy, comedy or tragicomedy, where the eye acted lustfully. We implore our Divine Mother Kundalini and our Christ Ignos, with the word of our creative larynx, allow us to sing Krim, mantra or magic word, which works directly in arrows, installing energy and transforming it into magical force. With the triple power of my Father, my Christ, and my Holy Sir, and my Holy Spirit. Let us say, disintegrate, reduce to cosmic dust the triple power of this beast. Krim. Blessed Mother, who is fire, with the fire of your husband, the Holy Spirit, burn and disintegrate the triple power of the casual germ of this evil seed that gave life to the cause I, to be annihilated in its triple power. Divine Mother, with your sword of justice, cut in 1,000 pieces the cause I, reduce to ashes the triple power of the cause I. Holy Mother, may your infinite love release me from this devil with his triple power. We sing the mantram Krim, seeing how this I is consumed and reduced to cosmic powder.

0: We beg humbly that the seals and black ties that this filthy beast has tied my soul to, by destiny and karma to it in the infra dimensions, be burned, disintegrated with its triple power. My mother, burn and disintegrate by Christ the bad will. Reduce it to cosmic dust in its sex, desire, and mind. We long that our Divine Mother Kundalini Shakti, together with our Christ Ignis, burn and disintegrate Telenohinora tapes with their memories and representations and reduce them to cosmic dust in their triple power. We implore that the germ of hate be burned, disintegrated, melted with its triple power in its sex, desire, and mind. We beseech, Blessed Mother, help us so that the germ of cruelty of this demon be burned, disintegrated, and reduced to cosmic dust with its triple power. That my Mother Kundalini Shakti and my Ignis Christ wield their flaming sword to disintegrate the venenoscarian vibration of this demon eye, that it be burned, disintegrated totally. That the power of our Divine Mother Kundalini Shakti burn, reduce to cosmic dust the Kalkian atoms that form the false personality of this filthy beast with its triple power. We implore our Divine Mother to help us recover our fraction of unconditioned essence. Through the translucent imagination, we see our Blessed Mother, Kundalini Shakti, take with her two hands from the ashes our fractional liberated soul, the virtue that was trapped in the evil spirit. O my Mother, retain this spark of light in a center of light. Remember, brethren, it is necessary to die to be born in light. Amen. In this state of relaxation, we're going to open our eyes slowly, and we think with all our heart and with all our soul to all the parts of our being, and we think with all our heart and with all our soul to all the heart. To all the parts of our being that made possible the Buddhist annihilation of this ego.
1: The transformation of impressions. We are going to talk about the transformation of life, and this is possible if one profoundly resolves it unto oneself. Transformation means that one thing changes into another, different thing. It is logical that everything is susceptible to changes. Transformations exist which are well known in matter. No one could deny, for example, that sugar is transformed into alcohol, and that the latter is converted into vinegar by means of the action of fermentation. This is the transformation of a molecular substance. One knows about the chemical life of the elements. For example, radium is slowly transformed into lead. The alchemists of the Middle Ages spoke about the transmutation of lead into gold. However, they did not always refer to the mere metallic physical matter. Normally, they wanted to indicate with such a word the transmutation of the lead of the personality into the gold of the spirit. Therefore, it is convenient for us to reflect on all of these things. In the Gospels, the idea of the terrestrial man, the latter, comparable to a seed that is capable of growth, has the same meaning as the idea of the rebirth of the man who is born once again. It is obvious that if the grain does not die, the plant is not born. Death and birth exist in every transformation. In Gnosis, we consider man to be like a factory of three floors, which normally absorbs three foods. Ordinary food corresponds to the inferior floor of the factory, is a matter of the stomach. Air, which is naturally in relation with the second floor, corresponds to the lungs. And impressions, which indubitably are associated with the third floor, or cerebrum. The food which we eat suffers successive transformations. This is unquestionable. The process of life, in itself and by itself, is transformation. Each creature of the universe lives by means of the transformation of one substance into another. The plant, for example, transforms water, the air, the salts of the earth, into new vital vegetable substances, into elements which are useful to us, such as nuts, fruits, potatoes, lemons, etc. Therefore, everything is transformation. By the action of solar light, the ferments of nature vary. It is unquestionable that the sensitive film of life, which normally extends over the face of the earth, leads every universal force towards the very interior of the planetary world. But each plant, each insect, each creature, and the intellectual animal himself, mistakenly called man, absorbs, assimilates specific cosmic energies, and then transforms as well as unconsciously transmits them to the inferior layers of the planetary organism. Such transformed energies are intimately related with the whole economy of the planetary organism in which we live. Indubitably, every creature, according to its species, transforms specific energies, which it then transmits into the interior of the earth for the economy of the world. Therefore, each creature that has existence fulfills the same function. When we eat a food necessary for our existence, the latter is transformed, it is clear, from one phase to another, into all of those elements which are so indispensable for our existence. Who carries out those processes of the transformation of substance within us? Obviously, the instinctive center. The wisdom of this center is really astonishing. Digestion, in itself, is transformation. The food in the stomach, in other words, in the inferior part of this three-story factory of the human organism, suffers transformation. If something were to enter without going through the stomach, the organism would neither be able to assimilate its vitaminic principles nor its proteins. That would simply be an indigestion. As we reflect upon this subject, we get to comprehend the necessity of undergoing a transformation. It is clear that physical foods are transformed, but there is something which invites us to reflection. Does the educated transformation of expressions exist within us? For the purpose of nature itself, there is no need whatsoever for the intellectual animal, mistakenly called man, to really transform impressions. But a man can transform his impressions by himself, by possessing, naturally, an in-depth knowledge, we would say, and he has to comprehend the reason for that necessity. It is magnificent to transform impressions. The majority of people, as seen in the field of practical life, believe that this physical world will give them what they yearn for and seek. Really, this is a tremendous error. Life, in itself, enters in us, into our organism, in the form of mere impressions. The first thing that we should comprehend is the significance of the esoteric work intimately related with the world of impressions. That we need to transform them? That is true. One could not really transform one's life unless one transforms the impressions which reach the mind. The persons who read these lines should reflect on what is being said here. We are talking about something very revolutionary. For the entire world believes that the physical is what is real. But if we go a little deeper, we see that what we are really receiving at each instant, at each moment, are mere impressions. If we see a person that pleases or displeases us, the first thing that we obtain are impressions of that nature, Isn't that true? This we cannot deny. Life is a succession of impressions, and not, as is believed by the learned ignoramuses, a physical thing of an exclusively materialistic type. The reality of life are its impressions. It is clear that the ideas that we are emitting are not very easy to grasp, to comprehend. It is possible that readers have the certainty that life exists as such, and not as its impressions. They are so influenced by the physical world that, obviously, that is how they think. The person that we see seated, for example, on a chair there, with this or that colored suit, the one who greets us, the one who smiles at us, etc., are for us really true. But if we meditate profoundly on all of them, we arrive at the conclusion that what is real are the impressions. The latter arrive naturally at the mind through the windows of the senses. If we did not have senses, for example, eyes to see, ears to hear, mouth to taste the foods which the organism ingests, would what is called the physical world exist for us? Of course not. Absolutely not. Life reaches us in the form of impressions, and it is there, precisely, where the possibility of working upon ourselves exists. Before all else, what should we do? We have to comprehend the work that we should do. How could we achieve a psychological transformation of ourselves? Well, by carrying out a work upon the impressions that we are receiving at each instant, at each moment. This first work receives the name of first conscious shock. This is related with these impressions, which is everything that we know of the exterior world. What size do true things, true persons, have? We need to transform ourselves internally each day. Upon wanting to transform our psychological aspect, we need to work upon the impressions which enter into us. Why do we call the work of the transformation of impressions the first conscious shock? Because the shock is something that we could not observe in a merely mechanical manner. This could never be done in a mechanical manner. One needs an auto-conscious effort. It is clear that when one begins to comprehend this work, one begins to cease being the mechanical man that serves the purposes of nature. If you now think about the significance of everything that you are taught here, by means of your own efforts, beginning with the observation of oneself, you will see that on the practical side of the esoteric work, everything is intimately related with the transformation of impressions, and with what naturally results from them. The work, for example, on negative emotions, on angry states, on identification, on self-consideration, on the successive I, on lying, on self-justification, on excuses, on the unconscious states in which we are, is all related with the transformation of impressions and what results from all of it. It will be convenient that, in a certain manner, the work upon oneself be compared to dissection, in the sense of what a transformation is. It is necessary to form an element of change at the place of entry of impressions. Do not forget it. By means of the comprehension of the work, you can accept life as work, will then really enter a constant state of self-remembering. The terrible realism of the transformation of impression will naturally reach you. The impressions themselves, normally, or supernormally better said, would lead you to a better life as far as you are concerned naturally, and they would no longer act upon all of you as they did at the beginning of your own transformation. But as long as you continue thinking in the same manner, receiving life in the same manner, it is clear that there will be no change in you. To transform the impressions of life is to transform oneself. This totally new manner of thinking helps us to carry out such a transformation. This entire discourse is exclusively based on the radical manner of transforming ourselves. If one does not transform oneself, nothing is achieved. You will comprehend, naturally, that life continuously demands that we react. All of those reactions form the personal life. To change one's life is to really change our own reactions. Exterior life reaches us as mere impressions, which incessantly force us to react, we would say, in a stereotype manner. If the reactions which form our personal life are all of a negative type, then our own life will be negative also. Life consists of a successive series of negative reactions, which happen as incessant responses to the impressions which reach the mind. Therefore, our task consists in transforming the impressions of life in such a manner that they do not provoke this type of negative response. But in order to achieve it, it is necessary to be observing oneself from instant to instant, from moment to moment. It is urgent, therefore, to be studying our own impressions. One cannot allow impressions to reach us in a subjective and mechanical manner. If we begin with such control, this is equivalent to beginning life, to beginning to live more consciously. An individual can give himself the luxury of impressions not reaching him mechanically. Upon acting in this manner, he transforms impressions, and then he begins to live consciously. The first conscious shock consists in transforming the impressions which reach us. If one manages to transform the impressions which reach the mind at the moment of entry, one obtains marvelous results which benefit our existence. One can still work on the result of the impressions. It is clear that they expire without mechanical effect, since this mechanicity is usually disastrous in the interior of our psyche. This Gnostic esoteric work should be taken to the point where the impressions enter, because they are mechanically distributed to wrong places by the personality to evoke old reactions. I will try to simplify this. As an example, let us use the following. If we throw a stone into a crystalline lake, impressions are produced in the lake, and the response of those impressions produced by the stone manifest in the form of waves, which go from the center to the periphery. Now, imagine the mind is a lake. Suddenly, an image of a person appears. That image is now the stone of our example, which reaches the mind. Then, the mind reacts in the form of impressions. The impressions are those which the image that reaches the mind produces, and the reactions are the responses to such impressions. If a ball is thrown against a wall, the wall receives the impressions. Then follows the reaction which consists of the return of the ball to the one who sent it. Well, it could be that it will return directly to the person, but by all means the ball bounces back, and that is reaction. The world is formed by impressions. For example, the image reaches our mind through the senses. We cannot say that the table has arrived, or that the table has entered our cerebrum. That is absurd. But the image of the table is inside. Then our mind reacts immediately, saying, "This is a wooden or metal table," etc. There are impressions which are not so pleasant. For example, the words of an offender. Isn't that so? Could we transform the words of an offender? Words are as they are. Therefore, what could we do? Transform the impressions which such words produce in us, and this is possible. The Gnostic teaching teaches us how to crystallize the second force, the Christ in us, through the postulate which says, one has to receive with gladness the unpleasant manifestations of our fellow men. In the previous postulate is found the way to transform the impressions which the words of an offender produce in us. Receive with gladness the unpleasant manifestations of our fellow men. This postulate will naturally lead us to the crystallization of the second force, the Christ in us. It will cause the Christ to come and take shape in us. If of the physical world we only know the impressions, then, in reality, the physical world is not so external as people believe. With just reason, Immanuel Kant said, "The exterior is the interior." If the interior is what matters, we should therefore transform the interior. The impressions are interior. Therefore, all objects and things, everything that we see, exists in our interior in the form of impressions. If we do not transform impressions, nothing will change in us. Lust, covetousness, pride, hatred, etc., exist in the form of impressions within our psyche, which vibrates incessantly. The mechanical result of such impressions have been all of those inhuman elements which we carry within, and which we have normally called I, which in our mass constitute the myself, the oneself. Let us suppose, for example, that an individual sees a provocative woman, and that he does not transform those impressions. The result will be that the same impressions, of a lustful type, produce in him the desire of possessing her. Such a desire is the result of the impression received and is crystallized. It takes shape in our psyche and becomes one more aggregate, in other words, an inhuman element, a new type of lustful I, which comes to add itself to the sum of inhuman elements which in their totality constitute the ego. This audiobook has been broken into multiple parts to make the download faster. You have reached the end of this section, but not the end of the complete audiobook. Please check your library for the next section of this audiobook. Chapter 17, The Fifth Initiation of Fire. We can assert with great solemnity and without much presumption the tremendous realism, evident and palpable, in three specific types of action. A. Acts based upon the law of accidents. B. Acts based upon the eternal laws of return and recurrence. C. Marvelous acts arising from the conscious will. The basis for the first type of action is certainly the mechanical aspect, natural to this order of things. A fundamental element of the second type of action is doubtless the unceasing repetition of many dramas, comedies, and tragedies. This always happened from life to life, across time and space, in the painful valley of samsara. The drama is for people more or less good. The comedy is for clowns, the tragedy for the perverse. Everything happens again as it has happened already, plus the positive or negative consequences. The main cause of the third type of action is certainly the causal body, or body of conscious will. As a consequence, or corollary, we can assert the following. The acts born of the conscious will are possible only when we have had the luxury of having created a causal body for our own use. By means of the sex yoga, with the famous Sahaja Mayathuna, sexual magic, the sexual hydrogen, SI-12, can and must pass to a third octave of a superior order. The crystallization of this hydrogen in the splendid and marvelous form of the causal body will be processed with the notes do, re, mi, fa, sol, la, si in this octave. Nourishment is different. The causal body also needs its food, and this is taken from the surplus hydrogen 12, not consumed by the mental body. Unquestionably, the abject people, since they do not really have a body of the conscious will, are always fatally victims of circumstances. The categorical imperative, the determinative faculty, the one that enables us to originate new circumstances, is only possible when one possesses a causal body, also known as the body of conscious will. With great sincerity and tremendous Gnostic realism, we affirm the following. The intellectual animal, wrongly known as man, does not have the astral, mental, and causal body. He has never created them. It is unacceptable, indefensible, inadmissible to suppose even for an instant the total manifestation of man, when not even these superior sensible vehicles have been created. If we truly want to become authentic men, it is a basic, indispensable, urgent condition to create these vehicles inside ourselves. It is a grave error to believe that the bipeds with three brains and three centers come to this world with such bodies. In the medulla and the semen, there are infinite possibilities that, developed, are able to transform us into legitimate men. However, these could get lost, being normal that they actually do get lost when we do not work with the fundamental scale of the hydrogens. The intellectual humanoid is not a man, but pretends to be one, assumes, wrongly, that he is one, and by mere ignorance tries to usurp this position, to which he is not entitled. He believes himself to be the king of creation, when really he is not even king of himself. Immortality is something very serious. Moreover, it must be achieved by means of the Sahaja Mayathuna, sexual magic. Whoever fabricates for himself an astral body becomes by fact and by right immortal in the world of the 24 laws. Whoever has had the luxury of having created a mental body ostensibly reaches immortality in the world of the 12 laws. Whoever makes a causal body for himself undoubtedly reaches the desired immortality in the world of the 6 laws. Only by making the solar vehicles can we incarnate that which is called the human soul. I wish to refer to the third aspect of the Hindustian Trimurti, Atman Buddhi Manas. Much has been said concerning the famous Tu Soma Heliakon, the golden body of the solar man. Unquestionably, it is the wedding dress of the soul cited by the biblical Christic gospel. Obviously, such a garment is made up of the supersensible bodies by those extraordinary crystallizations of the sexual hydrogen Si-12 or Te-12. It is in no way possible to penetrate into the sanctum regnum Dei, magis regnum, without the wedding dress of the soul. With the healthy purpose of illuminating these writings even more, we now transcribe the parable of the wedding banquet. And again, Jesus spoke to them in parables, saying, "The kingdom of heaven may be compared to a king who gave a marriage feast for his son, and sent his servants to call those who were invited to the marriage feast, but they would not come. Again he sent other servants, saying, 'Tell those who are invited, behold, I have made ready my dinner. My oxen and my fat calves are killed, and everything is ready. Come to the marriage feast.' But they made light of it and went off, one to his farm, another to his business, while the rest seized his servants, treated them shamefully, and killed them. The king was angry, and he sent his troops and destroyed those murderers and burned their city. Then he said to his servants, 'The wedding is ready, but those invited were not worthy. Go, therefore, to the thoroughfares, and invite to the marriage feast as many as you find.' And the servants went out into the streets and gathered all whom they found, both bad and good, so the wedding hall was filled with guests. But when the king came in to look at the guests, he saw there a man who had no wedding garment, and he said to him, 'Friend, how did you get in here without a wedding garment?' And he was speechless. Then the king said to the attendants, 'Bind him hand and foot, and cast him into the outer darkness. There men will weep and gnash their teeth. For many are called, but few are chosen.'" It is well known and evident that the guest not dressed in his wedding dress of the soul could not legitimately receive the name of man, even though that title is given to him simply because of love and respect for our fellow creatures. The parable would have been grotesque if it had been said that there was an animal that was not dressed for the wedding. Obviously, no animal, including the intellectual beast, can ever be dressed in the wedding dress of the soul. Let us, however, go back to my personal case to approach closer the actual purpose of this chapter. In the name of the truth, I must say with complete clarity that I was born with 4 bodies: physical, astral, mental, and causal. It was indispensable and urgent for me to restore the power of fire in each body, to recapitulate initiations. After the 4 previous initiations, I had to pass by again, patiently, the 5th initiation of fire. Here, I wish to give the term pass by again an intrinsic, transcendent, and transcendental meaning. Since in previous lives I had gone through the cosmic initiations of fire, I only needed now to pass by them again. When I asked for permission from the Logos of our solar system of Ors to enter the mysteries of the 5th initiation of fire, he gave me the following answer: "You do not need to ask for permission to enter the initiation. You have the right to do so." The Blessed One gave then a noble specialist of the causal world the mission to assist and help me. this specialist, had to lead the sacred fire by the medullary canal. This specialist had to lead the sacred fire by the medullary spinal canal of my causal body, or body of conscious will. The awakening of the fifth igneous serpent of our magic powers in the medulla hara chakra of the coccyx was celebrated in the temple with a great festivity. The ascent of the kundalini from vertebra to vertebra and chakra to chakra along the dorsal spine of the causal body happened very slowly according to the merits of the heart. Since I was born awakened, and I certainly enjoy what we can call objective consciousness and objective knowledge, it was very easy to bring back the memories of the causal world to the physical brain. I will clarify this. Modern revolutionary psychology of the new era of Aquarius uses the terms objective and subjective in the following way. A. Objective. Real. Spiritual. True. Divine, etc. B. Subjective. Vague. Incoherent. Imprecise. Illusory, fantastic, absurd. In the world of natural causes, I understood the need to learn to obey the Father, on earth as it is in heaven. One of my main joys was to enter the temple of the music of the spheres in that cosmic region. At the threshold of the temple, the guardian taught me one of the secret greetings of the occult fraternity. The face of that guardian was like lightning. When that man lived in the world, his name was Beethoven. I found many bodhisattvas in the causal world, working intensely for humanity. These causal men operate marvelously, each under the direction of their internal God. Only the causal man has definitely achieved immortality. This class of beings is beyond good and evil. It is certainly something not to be forgotten, the experience of the drama of the cosmic Christ in those regions. To become oneself the central character of the whole of the Via Crucis. We need to refine ourselves to really purify ourselves if it is true that we yearn to experience seriously the tremendous realities contained in the divine Christian symbolism. Without restraining in any way my intimate yearnings, I sincerely confess that in the world of natural causes, I saw myself loaded down by the weight of my own cross, faced with the profane crowds that angrily stoned me. Notably, I found the face of the adorable stamped miraculously on the sacred cloth of the Veronica. It is not in vain to remember that the archaeologists have discovered many heads of stone crowned with thorns. Such statues belong to the Bronze Age. This reminds us of the Thorn Rune, about which we spoke in much detail in the Esoteric Treatise of Runic Magic. Anybody versed in universal Gnosticism knows very well the meaning of that rune. The deep significance of the divine face with the head crowned by thorns is Christic will. Ecstatic. I saw the cloth of the Veronica shine over the sacred altar in the night of initiation with singular, divine transparency and diaphanousness. The final cosmic event happened inevitably when the fifth serpent, after having passed by the pineal gland and the magnetic field at the root of the nose, arrived at its corresponding secret chamber in the quiet heart. Then, fused with my interior real being, I happily felt that I was going back to the infantile paradisiac state. At the end of the final ceremony, I prostrated myself before the guru, Adolfito, saying, "Thank you, venerable master. I owe all of this to you." The blessed Mahatma, standing up, answered, "Do not thank me. What I need to know is how you are going to behave in your life." "The facts speak for me, venerable master. You can see that." Such were then my words. Later on, I was visited by a great elemental genie. I wish to refer to Diaduso, who personifies the Sphinx of the desert in Egypt. That being had his feet covered with mud. I understood its deep occult esoteric meaning. "Your feet are covered with mud," I said. The mysterious creature kept silent, unquestionably, the washing of the feet was necessary for me. When I tried to deposit the holy kiss on his cheek, he called me to order delicately, saying, "Kiss me with purity." I did so. Later on, Isis, whose veil has never been raised by a mortal, the Divine Mother Kundalini, visited me. I asked her immediately about the results. "Oh, my mother, I have then raised the 5 serpents?" "Yes, my son." "I want you to help me now to raise the 6th and 7th serpents." "These are already raised." At that moment, I experienced perfect self-remembrance. Ah, I am an ancient master. I was fallen. Now I remember. "Yes, my son, you are a master." "Oh, Devi Kundalini, you are Lakshmi, the wife of Vishnu, adorable mother. You are the divine bride of Shiva, venerable virgin. You are the aqueous Saravasti, the consort of Brahman." Oh, dear reader, listen to me. She is certainly the eternal feminine, represented by the moon and the water, the Magna Mater, from which originates the magic M, and the famous hieroglyph of Aquarius. Unquestionably, she is also the universal matrix of the great abyss, the primitive Venus, the great Virgin Mother that emerges from the waves of the sea with Cupid, Eros, who is her son. Without any doubt, we must affirm, frankly, that she is the Hindustian Prakriti, and metaphysically Aditi, and even Mula Prakriti. We could never walk the rocky path that leads to the final liberation without the help of the Divine Mother Kundalini. This audiobook has been broken into multiple parts to make the download faster. You have reached the end of this section, but not the end of the complete audiobook. Please check your library for the next section of this audiobook. Chapter 6, Concept and Reality. Who, or what, can guarantee that concept and reality are absolutely equal? Concept is one thing, and reality is another. There is a tendency to overestimate our own concepts. Reality equaling concept is almost impossible. However, people, hypnotized by their own concept, always suppose that it and reality are the same. Any psychological process correctly structured by a precise logic is opposed by a different one strongly formed with a similar or superior logic. So, what then? Two minds severely disciplined within ironclad intellectual structures, arguing with one another, polemizing, in dispute over this or that reality, each one of them believing its own concept to be exact and the others to be false. But which of them is right? Who could honestly guarantee either case? In which of them do concept and reality prove to be equal? Without question, each head is a world on its own. In each and every one of us, a kind of pontifical, dictatorial dogmatism exists, which wants to make us believe in absolute equality of concept and reality. No matter how strong the structures of reasoning may be, nothing can guarantee absolute equality between concept and reality. Those who are self-imprisoned within any intellectual logistic procedure always want to make the reality of phenomena coincide with the elaborate concepts. This is nothing else than the result of a reasoning hallucination. To open oneself to the new is the rare faculty of a man from classical times. Unfortunately, people want to see, to discover, in every natural phenomenon of their prejudices, ideas, preconceptions, opinions, and theories. No one is actually receptive, seeing anew with a clear and spontaneous mind. The proper thing would be that phenomena talked to the sage. Unfortunately, sages of this day and age do not actually see the phenomena. They only want to see in them the confirmation of their own preconceptions. Although it may seem incredible, modern scientists know nothing about natural phenomena. When we see in the phenomena of nature exclusively our own concepts, certainly we are not seeing the phenomena, but the concepts. Nevertheless, foolish scientists, hallucinated by their fascinating intellect, stupidly believe each of their concepts to be absolutely equal to this or that observed phenomenon, whilst reality is different. We do not deny that our affirmations are rejected by everyone who be self-incarcerated by this or that logistic procedure. Without doubt, in no way could the pontifical and dogmatic condition of the intellect accept that any correctly elaborated concept would not coincide exactly with reality. As soon as the mind, through the senses, observes some phenomenon, it immediately hurries to label it with this or that scientific term, which undoubtedly serve to cover over its own ignorance. The mind does not really know how to be receptive to the new, but it does know how to invent extremely complicated terms with which it seeks to qualify, in a self-deceitful way, what it certainly ignores. Speaking in a Socratic sense, we will say that not only does the mind ignore, but it is even ignorant of its ignorance. The modern mind is terribly superficial. It has specialized in inventing terms, which are made extremely difficult in order to cover its own ignorance. Two types of science exist. The first one is nothing else than just that compost heap of subjective theories which are so abundant. The second one is the pure science of the great enlightened ones, the objective science of the being. Undoubtedly, it is not possible to penetrate the amphitheater of cosmic science without having first died in ourselves. We need to disintegrate all those undesirable elements that we carry within and which jointly constitute the oneself, the I of psychology. As long as the superlative consciousness of the being continues to be bottled in the myself, in my own concepts and subjective theories, it is absolutely impossible to directly know the harsh reality of natural phenomena in ourselves. The key to nature's laboratory is held in the right hand of the angel of death. We can learn very little from the phenomenon of birth, but from death, we will be able to learn everything. The inviolate temple of pure science is found at the bottom of the dark sepulchre. If the germ does not die, the plant is not born. Only with death does the new come. When the ego dies, the consciousness wakes up and can see the reality of all of nature's phenomena as they are in themselves and by themselves. The consciousness knows that which it directly experiences by itself, the harsh reality of life beyond the body, affections, and the mind. This audiobook has been broken into multiple parts to make the download faster. You have reached the end of this section, but not the end of the complete audiobook. Please check your library for the next section of this audiobook.

Lesson 8. Alcoholism. This vice has three perfectly defined aspects. 1. Initiation. 2. Intoxication. And 3. Death. Initiation. Some people begin this horrible vice during adolescence, others in their youth, others at adulthood, and a few during old age. Many are the causes that lead people to the vice of alcoholism. The adolescent that is initiated into this horrible path does it because he wants to feel like a complete man. He has a false concept of manhood. He believes that being a man means to be a drunkard, smoker, fornicator, adulterer, etc. The youngster reaches the crude vice of alcoholism, seduced by his friends, or embittered by sufferings. Many times, an amorous deception or a difficult economic situation tends to be the basic motive for initiating the fatal path of alcoholism. The mature man who joins this horrible path of alcoholism does it, as always, provoked by the spring of his own bitterness. Perhaps the death of a loved one, an amorous deception, a divorce, the loss of his job and his fortune, etc. The human organism rebels against the first drinks. At the beginning, the organism is not yet intoxicated, and it is obvious that it strongly rejects the harmful ingredient of alcohol, to which it is not accustomed. Vomiting, the uneasiness of the stomach after the huge drinking sprees, etc., are symptoms that the organism uses to eliminate the noxious ingredient. The struggle of the organism is usually very strong, but the malignant will intends to distort it and achieves it. No drunkard is without his moral tragedy. The already intoxicated drunkard knows how to very secretly guard the aforementioned tragedy. The drunkard who is initiating himself in the vice always exteriorizes his tragedy. But when he comprehends that people do not understand him, he prefers to keep quiet. Intoxication. Alcoholic intoxication comes once the defenses of the human organism have been overcome. On arriving at this second phase, the organism no longer feels well without alcohol. The doctor, intoxicated by alcohol, can no longer carry out a surgical operation without his favorite drink. His pulse shakes, and if he carries out the operation, the results are very bad. The businessman can no longer do business without alcohol. He feels timid, nervous, and fails. Without his drink, the worker is finally incapable of working. He feels weak. Alcohol becomes a necessity for the intoxicated organism. The intoxicated one drinks and drinks, stimulated by the secret spring of his moral tragedy. Some drunkards eat and drink. They last longer. Others do not eat, they say, so as to not lose the drunkenness. They die very soon. Food supports the entire digestive process, but the lack of food, as a matter of fact, leaves the organism totally defenseless, and the result is death. Death. Every alcoholic intoxication concludes with death. Death can result from an ulcer, hepatitis, or cirrhosis of the liver, or generally from any bad aspect of the liver, stomach, etc. It has been clinically proven that the drunkards that live longer are those who eat while they drink, and that those who live shorter lives are those who drink and do not eat while drinking. The death of a drunkard is very horrible. They become very nervous in clinics and hospitals due to the lack of alcohol. They clamor, shout, demand the bottle of alcohol. Their desperation is frightening. Some die vomiting blood, others with terrible bloody diarrhea, etc. Psychology of the drunkard. The totally intoxicated drunkard spends everything on the vice. When the drunkard does not have any more to spend, then he becomes a beggar, thief, swindler, or in the best of cases, nothing more than a simple slave of alcohol, a beggar of alcohol. The intoxicated loses all concepts of honor, dignity, responsibility, etc., and only one thing in life interests him: drinking. Alcohol becomes a vital, fundamental necessity for the intoxicated. That is all. The serious things of life do not have any value for the drunkard.
he is completely irresponsible. The intoxicated alcoholic is immoral in the most complete sense of the word. Dignity, word of honor, virtue, etc., have absolutely no importance for the intoxicated alcoholic. The hard-hearted drunkard laughs at all those human qualities, and even feels infinitely superior to his fellow men. Campaign against alcohol. The true effective campaign against alcohol is achieved by explaining, with every detail, the three defined aspects of this horrible vice. These three aspects of the path of alcohol, initiation, intoxication, and death, should be pointed out at home, in school, at the university, in academics, temples, lodges, ashrams, sanctuaries, etc. This is the best way to effectively campaign against alcohol. Dry laws prohibiting the sale of alcohol are useless because drunkards then astutely invent their methods of making intoxicating drinks in a clandestine form. This does more harm than good in society. Only creative comprehension can save people from falling into this horrible and frightening vice. The audio-visual system of teaching is marvelous to combat the vice of alcohol. The home. True education begins at home. Parents who drink give a bad example to their children, leading their children down the fatal path of the abyss. Children should be taught at home what this horrible vice is, the three aspects of this horrible path, etc. This type of teaching, accompanied by good example, is radical in warning the new generation against the vice of alcohol. Whatever is well learned is never forgotten. Meditation and intoxication. Meditation and intoxication are the opposite poles of the same force. Meditation is positive. Alcoholic intoxication is negative. The Rosicrucian Gnostic should drink the wine of meditation in the sacred cup of concentration. It is necessary to keep far away from the negative aspect. It is necessary to not fall into the negative aspect of the mind. The vice of alcohol pertains to the negative aspect of the mind. The drunkard submerges himself into the atomic infernos of nature and becomes lost in the abyss. It is better to drink the wine of meditation in the sacred cup of the concentration of thought. Let us concentrate our mind on our inner God. Let us meditate on Him for entire hours, and in this manner we will reach samadhi, the ineffable ecstasy. Then we will be able to converse with the gods and enter into the great mysteries of nature. This is better than the delirium tremens, which allows the drunkard to penetrate into the atomic infernos of nature and live together with the demons of the abyss. The vision of the delirium tremens of drunkards are actually real. That which they see in their visions really exists. They are larvae, demons, and horrible monsters that really exist in the atomic infernos of universal nature. They penetrate the abyss and see the beings of the abyss, perverse beings that live in the atomic infernos of nature. Alcoholic larvae.

perfumes, combined with mental power, constitute a marvelous healing system. Drunkards can be healed by wisely combining these two elements. Treatment. Do you have any loved one who is a victim of the vice of alcoholism? When he is asleep, hold his hand with your right hand. Make him smell a delicious perfume, a rose extract, and then talk to him with a soft voice as if he was awake. Advise him. Explain to him in a detailed way what the horrible vice of alcoholism is. Remember that when the body sleeps, the ego leaves the body and travels in the fourth dimension. The words you utter to the sleeping person reach the eardrum, then go on to the brain's sensory center, and are then transmitted to the ego, even when the latter is far away from the physical body. On awakening, the ego returns to the physical body, and if he does not remember what you told him, you can be certain that all you have said has remained in your loved one's subconscious. These words produce their effect little by little, and the day finally arrives when the patient is cured of the horrible vice of alcoholism. Practice. Lie down and remain calmly in bed. Open your arms and legs to the right and left to form the flaming five-point star. Relax your muscles properly. The process of relaxation is easy if combined with imagination. Practice the exercise of relaxation as was indicated to you in Lesson 2. Mental relaxation. Once the relaxation of the physical body has been obtained, it is necessary to relax the mind. Mental relaxation is also obtained with the help of the imagination. Observe all the thoughts that come to mind, all the memories that assault you, all the worries, etc., and study them to find out their origin. The study of all this will reveal many things to you. It will make you get to know your defects, your errors, etc. In this manner, you will know how your I, your ego, works. Analyze each defect. Try to comprehend each defect in all the levels of the mind. Study each thought, memory, or emotion that assaults you. Comprehend each thought. Then, imagine a profound abyss and throw each studied thought, each memory, worry, etc., into that abyss. In this manner, your mind will remain silent and still. In the silence and quietude of the mind, you will be able to see and hear the intimate. He is your internal master. He is your internal God. Concentration. When the mind has achieved absolute quietude and silence, it can concentrate on the intimate. This concentration is done with the help of prayer. Pray to your intimate. Try to converse with the intimate. Remember that praying is conversing with God. You can pray without formula, that is to say, talk to God. Tell him what your heart feels with infinite love. Meditation. Whoever achieves perfect concentration can meditate on his internal God. Reflect on your internal God. Identify yourself with him. Live in him. Contemplation. Whoever learns to quiet the mind, to concentrate the mind and pray, can practice perfect meditation and reach the heights of internal contemplation. On reaching these heights, we are in ecstasy. We can talk face to face with the ineffable gods, study the marvels of the infinite cosmos, and travel through the infinite in spirit and soul. In that state of ecstasy, the physical body remains asleep and abandoned. Now you will comprehend why it is convenient to practice these exercises during instances of drowsiness. Sleep is a power that should be taken advantage of to consciously achieve ecstasy. This audiobook has been broken into multiple parts to make the download faster. You have reached the end of this section, but not the end of the complete audiobook. Please check your library for the next section of this audiobook. Kalkian personalities are disrespectful, irreverent. This type of personality from pseudo-esoteric and pseudo-occultist schools have lost not only the sense of authentic devotion and of true religiosity, but also that of veneration for the

ancient patriarchs. In this manner, humanity, having been able to be directed by truly wise religions, has degenerated in its ridiculous pedantry, thus forming the Kalkian personality. It is convenient to know how to confront a Kalkian personality with an authentically esoteric personality. What is the difference? The Kalkian personality is full of pedantries, bottled up in the dogma of evolution. Misinformed about the internal constitution of man, he ignores the tantric mysteries. He fears the development of the igneous serpent in the spinal column. And besides, the fact of being stuffed with theories produces in him a feeling of self-sufficiency. Unquestionably, the Kalkian personality is a victim of self-deceit. He believes that he has achieved everything, when he has achieved nothing. And what is worse is that he has lost the sense of veneration. He has forgotten the true and authentic religiosity. He has also lost humility before the creating Logos. This is the Kalkian personality. We cannot walk on the path of the Kalkian personality. We cannot accept those false dogmas such as evolution, such as that of believing that all humanoids are perfect, complete men with their existential bodies, such as fearing the igneous serpent of our magical powers and the lived experience, etc. We prefer instead to follow the path of authentic wisdom, the path of the tantras, that of the dissolution of the ego, and that of the recognition of our own misery and incapacity. We prefer to recognize that we are nothing, that we are only miserable worms in the mud. We are concerned, yes, to work in ourselves, upon ourselves. We want the dissolution of our myself, of the oneself. We use the intelligent power of the creative energy. We work in the forge of the Cyclops, which frightens pseudo-esotericists and pseudo-occultists so much. We are, therefore, on a different, 100% revolutionary path, and which, nonetheless, has a frightening antiquity which is lost in the unbearable night of all ages. Certainly, the characteristics of the Kalkian personality are unmistakable. Before everything else, the self-sufficiency and the terrible pride, and the frightening vanity based on theories. We see, for example, in the schools of psychoanalysis, psychopsychology, etc., what terrible pride and self-sufficiency seize those people with true Kalkian personalities. They stand out not only in certain groups, but they also appear on television. They appear in the press, on radio, and have the entire world completely poisoned with a type of vibrations which in esotericism is called venenioscurian. They have complete self-sufficiency. They look at the people of the Middle Ages with disdain. They think that they are super civilized. They believe that they have arrived at the non plus ultra of wisdom. Such is their pride that they plan to conquer the infinite, outer space. They laugh at what they consider to be superstitions of the medieval sages. There you have the subject with a Kalkian personality. And how does one make those Kalkian personalities comprehend that they are mistaken? It would not be sufficient to simply tell them, for they will deny it. Isn't that true? Since those Kalkian personalities have mastery over reasoning, and that is their combat weapon, their little battle horse. Well, we have to lead them to comprehend what the reasoning process is. We have to make those self-sufficient and proud people know that Immanuel Kant, the philosopher of Königsberg, the great German thinker, wrote a book called The Critique of Pure Reason, as well as The Critique of Practical Reason. If we study Immanuel Kant, we will see how he deciphers us, not only in his prosyllogisms, episyllogisms, and syllogisms, but also in the manner how he analyzes the concepts of contents in The Critique of Pure Reason. It is clear that through external sensory perceptions, we inform the mind. Then, the latter elaborates its concepts of contents based precisely on the rustic sensorial connections. And because of that, it is circumscribed only by the data provided by the senses.
Therefore, what can the subjective reason know about intuitions, and about ideas a priori, and about what escapes the concepts of contents based only on external sensory perceptions? Nothing! Isn't that so? There exists another type of reason which the Kalkian personality absolutely ignores. I wish to emphatically refer to objective reason. Obviously, the latter has as its foundation the data of the conscience, and it is with such data with which it functions. In authentic esotericism, the conscience is called zoustat. Objective reason was developed before the Greco-Roman period emerged. The primitive Aryans of the first sub-race of the great Aryan race, which flourished in Central Asia, had it developed. The people of the second sub-race, prior to the period of the solar rhysis, possessed it. The Egyptians of the ancient dynasties of the pharaohs, the Babylonians, the sages of Afghanistan, Turkestan, and Iraq also used it and concluded, practically, with Greek reasoning. The Greeks were the ones who, beginning to play with words, ended up by establishing the subjective reason based on external sensory perceptions, drowning the objective reason, eliminating it from the face of the earth. Ever since then, humanity only possesses the subjective reason, external sensory perceptions, the data provided by the senses. The concepts of contents are based on the sensorial connections, etc. The subjective reason can know nothing about that which escapes the aforementioned factors. The sensualistic subjective reason can know nothing about what is real, the divine, about the mysteries of life and death, etc. It is completely ignorant of all that which escapes its sphere of action, the five deficient senses. Unquestionably, the power of the heart exists. Those qualities which are much beyond the intellect and its purely reasoning process, and which the sensualistic subjective reason knows nothing of. In the sacred land of the Vedas, there is an old manuscript which says the following: "The one who meditates on the heart center will achieve control over the Vayu Tattva, the etheric principle of air, and will also conquer the Siddhis, the powers of the saints." In these moments, there comes to my memory the case of Joseph of Cupertino. They say that he elevated himself into the air 70 times, and this magical occurrence, which happened around 1650, was the reason why he was canonized. It is indubitable that he had the heart center developed. When a cardinal interrogated him, he told him, "Well, why is it that you clamor at the moment that you are going to rise while in prayer?" He then answered, "The gunpowder, when ignited in the harquebus, explodes with a great noise. The same thing occurs in the heart, which is inflamed by divine love." So, in a practical manner, Joseph of Cupertino gave the clue of the jinn state. The heart is what we have to develop in order to be able to achieve the jinn states. Christina, the extraordinary saint, constantly levitated. Once dead, it was believed that she was dead, they were going to bury her, and suddenly, from within the coffin, she arose, floating all the way to the bell tower of the church. We could continue narrating innumerable cases. Surely, that of Francis of Assisi. The good brother who took care of him brought him food, and the monk was already in levitation, floating in the atmosphere. On other occasions, the good brother could not manage to give him the food because he could not reach him. Francis of Assisi was already too high to such a degree that sometimes he would disappear into a grove nearby. Poor Mesmer, he was ridiculed very much in his time, and they continue ridiculing him. Criticism was raised against him, and they still continue criticizing him in the present. Many texts of hypnotism begin by talking against Mesmer. Hypnotists hate him because he precisely pronounced himself against that false conscience.
he discovered that a double conscience existed, the false and the true conscience. Mesmer came to unmask the false conscience before the solemn verdict of public opinion, and it is clear that they almost swallowed him. That is a crude reality of facts. Well, in order to not deviate so much from the subject, what I want to say is that inner development is only achieved by endeavoring to throw the false conscience into the trash and pay attention to the true conscience, the authentic conscience. What is understood by false conscience? That which they have formed for us from the time we were born, that which was created with examples, with the precepts of all of our relatives, that which they formed for us in school, in secondary school, etc., that which was formed with all the social prejudices that exist and shall exist. We have to throw all of that into the bottom of the trash and cause the true conscience to come to the surface in order for it to work. This indicates that one must become a child in order to work, to become an infant, a baby, at the moment of working, stripped of theories and putting the true wisdom into play. In this manner, therefore, I have written this chapter with the purpose that we may center ourselves, that we recognize the situation in which we are in this world, that we understand that we do not march on the path of all the little schools, sects, and orders which form the Kalkian personality, that we are different. That is all. Contumacy. Contumacy is the insistence of pointing out an error, and that is why I will never become tired of insisting that the causes of all errors is the ego, the myself. I do not care if the intellectual animals become upset, because I speak against the ego. No matter what, I will continue with contumacy. Two great world wars have passed, and the world is on the verge of a third world war. The world is in crisis. There is misery, illnesses, and ignorance everywhere. The two world wars have not left us anything good. The First World War left us the terrible influenza, which killed millions of persons in the year 1918. The Second World War left us the mental pest, which is worse than the pest of the First World War. We are referring to the abominable existential philosophy, which has totally poisoned the new generations and against which the revolution of the dialectic proclaims itself. All of us have created this social chaos in which we live, and all of us together should work to dissolve it and make it a better world by means of the teachings which I deliver in this work. Unfortunately, people only think of their egotistical I and say, "I am first, I am second, and I am third." We have already said it, and we repeat it once more. The ego sabotages the orders which revolutionary psychology establishes. If we truly and very sincerely want the revolution of the dialectic, we first need the radical transformation of the individual. Many of the persons who accept the need for the radical, total, and definitive interior change, but unfortunately, they demand stimuli and special incentives. People like to hear that they are doing well, that they be given pats on the shoulder, that they be told stimulating words, etc. Many are the persons who demand some beautiful verse that will serve them as an inducement, some belief, some ideology, or any utopia in order to change. There are those who demand the promise of a good job as an inducement to change. There are those who demand a good courtship or a magnificent marriage that will serve them as an inducement to change. Nobody wants to change just like that, because they do want a good incentive for action. People enjoy stimuli. Poor people do not want to comprehend that such stimuli are empty and superficial, and that, therefore, it is but logical that they are useless. Stimuli have never in life, never in the history of the centuries, been able to provoke a radical, total, and definitive radical change within any individual. Within every person exists an energetic center that cannot be destroyed with the death of the physical body, and which perpetuates itself, for the misfortune of the world, in our descendants. That center is the I, the myself, the oneself.
We need, with maximum, undeniable urgency, to produce a radical change within that energetic center called the I. Pats on the shoulder, beautiful words, beautiful flattery, beautiful stimuli, noble inducements, etc., will never be able to produce any radical change in that energetic center called the I, which is within ourselves. If we sincerely and wholeheartedly want a radical change within that center called the I, we have to recognize our lamentable state of misery and interior poverty and forget ourselves in order to work disinterestedly for humanity. This means abnegation, complete forgetting of oneself, and complete abandonment of oneself. It is impossible for there to be radical change within ourselves if we only think of filling our pockets with money and more money. The I, the myself, wants to grow, improve, evolve, interact with the great people on earth, to acquire influence, position, wealth, etc. Superficial changes in our person are useless. They do not change anything and do not transform anyone or anything. We need a profound change within each of us. Such a change can only be carried out within the center that we carry within, within the I, like a potter's cup. We need to break the egotistical center. It is urgent to extirpate the I in order to produce a profound, radical, total, and definitive change within each of us. In the state that we are in, we can only serve to make our lives bitter, and to make our fellow men's lives bitter. The I wants to fill itself with honors, virtues, money, etc. The I wants pleasures, fame, prestige, etc. And in its crazy eagerness to extend itself, it creates an egotistical society in which there are only disputes, cruelties, insatiable covetousness, limitless and borderless ambition, wars, etc. To our misfortune, we are members of a society created by the I. Such a society is useless and deleterious. It is only by radically extirpating the I that we can integrally change and change the world. If we truly want the radical extirpation of the I, it is urgent to have the memory still in order for the mind to become serene, and then observe ourselves calmly in order to know ourselves. We should contemplate ourselves like someone who is contemplating and enduring on himself a torrential rain. No one in life can dissolve the I by seeking substitutes. Leaving liquor behind and replacing it with the cigarette. Abandoning a woman to marry another. Leaving a defect to replace it with another. Or leaving a school for another school. If we truly want a radical change within ourselves, we should set aside all those things which appear positive to us, all those old habits and all those mistaken customs. The mind is the central headquarters of the I. We need a change in the central headquarters in order for there to be true revolution within each of us. It is only with absolute abnegation and comprehension of what we unfortunately are, and without stimuli or incentives of any type, that we truly achieve the extirpation of the I. This audiobook has been broken into multiple parts to make the download faster. You have reached the end of this section, but not the end of the complete audiobook. Please check your library for the next section of this audiobook. This audiobook has been broken into multiple parts to make the download faster. You have reached the end of this section, but not the end of the complete audiobook. Please check your library for the next section of this audiobook. Chapter 10. Direct Knowledge. Everyone who studies occultism wants direct knowledge, yearns to know how he is doing, and wants to know his own internal progress. The greatest aspiration of every student is to be able to become a conscious citizen of the superior worlds and to study at the feet of the master. Unfortunately, occultism is not as simple as it appears at first sight. The human race has its internal powers completely damaged, atrophied.
Human beings have not only lost their physical senses, but also, and this is worse, their internal faculties. This has been the karmic result of our bad habits. The student searches here and there, reads and rereads every book on occultism and magic that falls into his hands. And the only thing that happens to the poor aspirant is that he fills himself with terrible doubts and intellectual confusion. There are millions of theories and thousands of authors. Some repeat the ideas of others. Others refute these ideas. All against one, one against all. There is irony amongst colleagues, and they fight each other, some against others, and really, all against all. Some authors advise the devotee to be vegetarian. Others say that he should not be. Some advise the practice of breathing exercises. Some say not to practice them. The result is horrifying for the poor seeker. He does not know what to do. He yearns for the light, begs, implores, and nothing, nothing, absolutely nothing. What to do? We have known supremely mystical individuals, group heroes. Many of them are vegetarian, abstemious, virtuous, etc., etc. And, as a rule, they are very sincere and want the best for their followers. But like everyone, they sigh, suffer, and cry in secret. Never have the poor people seen what they preach. They do not know their guru. They have never had the pleasure of conversing personally with him. They have never seen planes of cosmic consciousness, the superior planes or worlds of which they make such beautiful diagrams and give such interesting descriptions. We, the brothers of the temple, feel true pity for them and try to help them. That is what we try to do. But everything is futile. They hate everything that may have to do with sex. Everything which appears to be sex. When they are told of the perfect matrimony, they laugh and protest violently, defending their abstention. Those poor, blind leading the blind need someone to guide them. They suffer a great deal because they do not have the pleasure of enjoying direct knowledge. They suffer quietly so as not to demoralize or delude their followers. We, the brothers of the temple, really love and pity them. We need to abandon theorizing. The opium of theories is more bitter than death. Sexual magic is the only path to conquer lost powers. The great arcanum has the advantage of regenerating man. The human being needs to regenerate himself, and this is neither a question of authors nor of libraries. We need to work with the grain, with the seed. Just as the lizard is able to regenerate his tail, and the worm his, so also man is able to regenerate his lost powers. These animals, with the sexual force that they possess, can replace their lost tails. So, with that sexual force, man can replace, reconquer his internal powers. The suffering pilgrims can, by that path, arrive at direct knowledge. Then they will become truly illuminated priests for their fraternal groups. The path is sexual magic. Every guide should be clairvoyant and clairaudient. To continue, we will give an exercise for the development of clairvoyance and of secret hearing. After having acquired these faculties, it is good to spend some time in the deepest forests, far from urban life. In the peace of nature, the gods of fire, air, water, and earth will teach us ineffable things. This does not infer that we should only live in the wilderness. What does the saint do in the forest? However, we should have a good vacation in the country, that is all. Perfect mental equilibrium is of vital importance for spiritual progress. Almost all aspirants of esotericism lose mental equilibrium and readily fall into the most absurd things. Whoever wants direct knowledge must ensure that they maintain their mind in perfect equilibrium.
practice. The great master, Huhirakocha, teaches a very simple practice to see the tattvas. Tattva is the vibration of the ether. The exercise is the following. The devotee should place his thumbs in his ears. Close the eyes and seal them with the index fingers. Close the nose with the middle fingers. And finally, seal the lips with the ring and little fingers. In this condition, the student should try to see the tattvas with the sixth sense. This eye is located between the eyebrows. Yogananda, who gives the same exercise as Krum Heller, advises to also use the mantram Om. Yogananda says that the devotee should rest his elbows on some cushions, which should be placed on a table. The devotee will do this practice before the table, with his face toward the east. Yogananda advises that the chair on which the devotee sits to do this practice should be covered with a woolen blanket. This reminds us of Apollonius of Tyana, who wrapped himself in a woolen mantle to totally isolate himself from disturbing currents. Many authors give this exercise, and we consider it very good. We believe that with this practice, one can develop clairvoyance and the magic ear. At first, the devotee will see nothing but darkness. Nevertheless, the more effort one puts into the practice, the more the clairvoyance and the magic ear will develop, slowly but surely. At first, the devotee will hear nothing but his physiological sounds. However, little by little, he will hear during the practice each time more and more delicate sounds. In this way, he will awaken his magic ear. Instead of the reader getting indigestion with so many contradictory theories, it is better that he practice and develop his internal faculties. The process of regeneration should progress, intimately linked with esoteric training. Science states that an organ which is not used becomes atrophied. It is necessary to use these organs of clairvoyance and of the magic ear. It is urgent to train these organs and regenerate them to attain internal realization. These practices are not opposed to any religion, sect, school, or belief. All priests, guides, instructors of all schools and orders can do these exercises to develop their faculties. Thus, they will better be able to direct their respective groups. The awakening of internal faculties should progress parallel with cultural, intellectual, and spiritual development. The clairvoyant should also develop all of the chakras so as not to fall into grave error. The majority of clairvoyants have made great mistakes. Almost all the famous clairvoyants have filled the world with tears. Almost all the great clairvoyants have slandered people. Clairvoyance poorly used has caused divorce, assassination, adultery, theft, etc., etc. The clairvoyant needs logical thought and exact concept. The clairvoyant should have perfect mental balance. The clairvoyant should be a powerful analyst. The clairvoyant should be mathematical in investigation and demanding in expression. Clairvoyance demands for its correct functioning the perfect development of clairaudience, intuition, telepathy, presentiment, and other faculties. This audiobook has been broken into multiple parts to make the download faster. You have reached the end of this section, but not the end of the complete audiobook. Please check your library for the next section of this audiobook. Chapter 16, The Book of Life. A person is what his life is. That which continues beyond death is life. This is the meaning of the book of life that opens with death. When this subject matter is contemplated from a strictly psychological point of view, indeed, a routine day in our life is just a small replica of the totality of our life. Therefore, as an outcome of all of this, we can infer the following. If a human being does not work on himself today, he will never change. When one affirms that one wants to work on himself, and he does not work today,
putting it off for tomorrow. Such an affirmation will be a simple project and nothing more, because in it is a replica of all our life. There exists out there a common saying that states, "Do not leave for tomorrow what you can do today." If a human being says, "I will work on myself tomorrow," then he will never work on himself, because there will always be a tomorrow. This is very similar to a certain sign, notice, or poster that some merchants put in their stores, "I do not give credit today, but I will tomorrow." When any penniless person arrives asking for credit, he comes upon this terrible sign, and if he returns the next day, once more he finds this wretched notice or poster. This is what in psychology is called the sickness of tomorrow. As long as a person says tomorrow, he will never change. We need, with maximum urgency, to work on ourselves and not dream lazily of a future or any extraordinary opportunity. Those who say, "I will first do this or that, and then work," will never work on themselves. They are the dwellers of the earth mentioned in the Holy Scriptures. I knew a powerful landlord that used to say, "First of all, I need to be well off. Then I will work on myself." When I visited him on his deathbed, I then asked him the following question, "Do you still want to be well off?" He answered me, "I truly lament having wasted my time." He died some days later, after having acknowledged his mistake. That man had many lands. However, he wanted to own the neighboring properties so that he could become well off, so that his estate would be bordered exactly by four roads. The great Kabir Jesus said, "Sufficient unto the day is the evil thereof." Matthew 6, verse 34. Let us observe ourselves today, in whatever concerns the ever-recurring day, which is a miniature of our entire life. When a human being begins to work on his own self, here and now, today, when he observes his displeasure and pain, he then walks upon the path of success. It is impossible to eliminate what we do not know. Therefore, we must first observe our own errors. We need not only to observe our day, but also our relationship to it. A certain ordinary day that each person experiences directly exists, with the exception of unusual and uncommon incidents. So, it is interesting to observe daily recurrence, the repetition of words and events towards each person, etc. That repetition or recurrence of events and words deserves to be studied. It leads us to self-knowledge. This audiobook has been broken into multiple parts to make the download faster. You have reached the end of this section, but not the end of the complete audiobook. Please check your library for the next section of this audiobook. When someone goes beyond the mind, he has made himself conscious of the truth, which is not of time. Obviously, it cannot be materialist or atheist. He, who has at some time listened to the verb, is beyond time, beyond the mind. Atheism is of the mind, belongs to the mind, that is, like a fan. All the forms of materialism and atheism are so many and so varied that they resemble a great fan. What there is that is real is beyond the mind. The atheist and materialist are ignorant. They have never listened to the verb. They have never known the divine word. They have never entered the current of sound. In the mind is where atheism and materialism are gestated. There are forms of the mind, illusory forms that do not have any reality. What is truly real does not belong to the mind. What is certainly real is beyond the mind. To become independent of the mind is important so as to know what is real, not to know it intellectually, but to and truly experience it. On paying attention to what is inattentive, we can see different forms of skepticism, of incredulity, of doubt, etc. Since seeing any doubt of any type, we have to tear to pieces, submit it for dissection to see what it truly wants. Once we have torn it to pieces totally, doubt disappears without leaving any mark in the mind, without leaving in the memory not even the most insignificant trace. When we observe what is inattentive in us,
we also see the struggle of the antithesis in the mind. It is at this point that we have to tear apart those antitheses to see what they have that is true. One should also dissect memories, emotions, desires, and preoccupations which are ignored, which one does not know where they come from or why they come. When we wisely see that there is a need to call the attention of the mind, there is a critical point where one has gotten tired of the mind that does not want to obey in any manner. Then there is no choice but to recriminate it. Speak to it forcefully. Deal with it face to face, as with a strange and inopportune subject. One has to lash it with the whip of willpower. Recriminate it with harsh words until one makes it obey. One has to converse many times with the mind so that it will understand. If it does not understand, then one has to severely call it to order. To not identify with the mind is indispensable. One has to whip the mind, subjugate it, dominate it, since it will be violent, and we again whip it. In this manner, we come out of the mind and arrive at truth, that which is certainly not of time. When we manage to reach that which is not of time, we can experience an element that radically transforms. There exists a certain transforming element that is not of time, that can only be experienced, I repeat, when we come out of the mind. That is when we feel this transforming element. One has to struggle intensely until one achieves the intimate self-realization of the being. We need to become independent of the mind over and over again and enter the current of sound, the world of music, in the world where the word of the Elohim resounds, where truth certainly reigns. While we are bottled up in the mind, what can we know of the truth? What others say, but what do we know? The important thing is not what others say, but what we experience for ourselves. Our problem is in how to get out of the mind. For this, we need science, wisdom to emancipate us, and this is found in Gnosis. When we think that the mind is quiet, when we believe that it is in silence, however, no divine experience comes to us, it is because the mind is not quiet nor silent. Deep down, it continues struggling. Deep down, it is conversing. Then, through meditation, we have to confront it, converse with it, recriminate it, and ask it what it is that it wants. Tell it, "Mind, why aren't you quiet? Why don't you leave me alone?" The mind will give some answer, and we will answer it with another explanation, trying to convince it, and if it does not want to be convinced, then there will be no other remedy but to subjugate it through recrimination and the whip of willpower. The dominion of the mind goes beyond the struggle of the opposites. In this manner, for example, a thought of hatred, an evil memory assaults us. Well then, one has to try to comprehend it, try to see its antithesis, which is love. If there is love, why is there hatred? With what objective? There surges forth, for example, the memory of a lustful act. Then one has to pass through the mind the sacred chalice and the sacred lance. One has to say, "Why do I have to profane the sacred with my morbid thoughts?" If the memory of a tall person surges forth, one should see him short, and this would be correct since the key is synthesis. Knowing how to always find the synthesis is beneficial because from the thesis, one has to pass it on to the antithesis. But the truth is not found in the antithesis nor in the thesis. In the thesis and in the antithesis, there is discussion, and that is what is really wanted. Affirmation, negation, discussion, and solution. Affirmation of a bad thought, negation of the same thought, comprehension of the opposite, discussion. One has to discuss what is real from one and the other until one arrives at wisdom and leaves the mind quiet and in silence. This is how one should practice. All of this is part of conscious practices, of the observation of what is inattentive.
But if we simply say, it is the memory of a tall person, and we put a short person in front of it, period, it is not correct. What is correct would be saying, tall and short. So? We are nothing but two aspects of the same thing. What matters is not what is tall or short, but what there is of truth behind all of this. Tall and short are two illusory phenomena of the mind. In this way, one arrives at the synthesis and at a solution. The inattentive is what is formed by the subconscious, by the incoherent, by the amount of memories that surge forth in the mind, by the memories of the past that assault one now and again, by the debris of the memory, etc. The elements which constitute the subconscious should neither be accepted nor rejected, but simply one has to make oneself conscious of what there is that is inattentive, and in this manner what is inattentive becomes attentive in a natural and spontaneous manner. What is inattentive becomes attentive. One has to make of daily life a continuous meditation. Meditation is not only that action of quieting the mind when we are at home or in the sanctuary, but it can also encompass the thread of daily living so that life immediately becomes a constant meditation. The mind, in itself, is the ego. But it is urgent to destroy the ego in order for the mental substance to remain with which the mental body can be fabricated. The mental body can be fabricated, but one will still have a mind. What is important is to liberate oneself from the mind, become free of it. Being free of it, to learn to function in the world of pure spirit without mind. To learn to live in that current of sound that is beyond the mind and is not time. Ignorance is what there is in the mind. The real wisdom is not in the mind. It is beyond the mind. The mind is ignorant, and because of this, falls and falls into so many grave errors. How foolish are those who do mentalist propaganda, those who promise mental powers, those who teach others how to dominate other persons' minds, etc. The mind has not made anyone happy. True happiness is very much beyond the mind. One cannot come to know happiness until one has become independent of the mind. Dreams belong to the unconscious. When one awakens consciousness, he leaves behind dreams. Dreams are nothing but projections of the mind. I remember a certain case that I lived in the superior worlds. It was only an instant of carelessness. I saw how a dream came out of my mind. I was about to start dreaming, and I reacted in the dream that had escaped me for 1 second. But since I became aware of the process, I quickly walked away from that petrified form that escaped from my own mind. Suppose I had been asleep. I would have stayed there, beautifully entangled in that mental form. When one awakens, one immediately knows that in a moment of inattention, a dream can escape, and one remains entangled all night until daylight. What is important in us is to awaken consciousness to stop dreaming, to stop thinking. This thinking, which is cosmic matter, is the mind. Even the astral itself is nothing but the crystallization of mental matter, and the physical world is also condensed mind. In this manner, the mind is matter and is very gross, whether it be in a physical state or in a state called astral manasic, as the Hindus say. In any case, the mind is gross and material, both in the astral as well as in the physical. Mind is physical or metaphysical matter, but it is matter. Therefore, it cannot make us happy. To know authentic happiness, true wisdom, we should get out of the mind and live in the world of the being. That is what is important. We do not deny the creating power of the mind. It is clear that all that exists is condensed mind. But what do we gain with this? Has the mind perhaps given us happiness? We can do marvels with the mind, create for ourselves many things in life. The great inventions are condensed mind, but these types of creations do not make us happy. What we need is to become independent, to come out of that dungeon of matter, because the mind is matter. We have to come out of matter
live in the role of spirits, as beings, as happy creatures beyond matter. Matter does not make anyone happy. Matter is always gross, although it assumes beautiful forms. It is always painful if what we seek is happiness. If we are looking for authentic happiness, we will not find it in matter, but in the spirit. We need to free ourselves of the mind. True happiness comes to us when we come out of the dungeon of the mind. We do not deny that the mind can be the creator of many things, of inventions, of marvels, and of prodigious things. But does that give us happiness? Which of us is happy? If one of you is happy, well, let him raise his hand. I would like to meet him. If the mind does not give us happiness, we have to come out of the mind, find happiness somewhere else, and obviously we will find it in the world of the spirit. But what we need to know is how to evade the mind, how to free ourselves of the mind. That is the objective of our exercises and studies that I have delivered in the Gnostic books and in this treatise of the Revolution of the Dialectic. In us exists, for example, 3% of consciousness and 97% of subconsciousness. That is true. So what we have of consciousness should direct itself to what we have of unconsciousness or subconsciousness, to recriminate it and make it see that it has to become conscious. But there is a need for the conscious part to recriminate the subconscious part, so that the subconscious becomes conscious. This matter of the conscious part directing itself to the subconscious part is a very important exercise that can be practiced at dawn, so that in this manner the unconscious part becomes conscious, little by little. Probationism. Probationism is the science that studies the mental essences which imprison the soul. Probationism is the science of esoteric tests. Probationism is that internal wisdom which permits us to study the prisons of the mind. Probationism is the pure science which permits us to know in depth the errors of individual minds. The human mind should liberate itself from fear and cravings. The human mind should liberate itself from the desires of accumulation, from attachments, hatreds, egoism, violence, etc. The human mind should liberate itself from the reasoning processes that divide the mind in the battles of the antithesis. A mind divided by the depressing process of options cannot serve as an instrument to the inner self. We have to learn to exchange the reasoning process for the beauty of comprehension. The process of conceptual election divides the mind and gives birth to errant action and to useless effort. Desire and cravings are obstacles of the mind. Those obstacles lead man to all types of errors, the result of which is karma. Fear exercises over the mind the desire for security. The desire for security enslaves the will, converting it into a prisoner of definitive self-barriers within which all human miseries hide. Fear brings all types of inferiority complexes. Fear of death causes men to arm themselves and assassinate one another. The man who carries a revolver at his waist is a coward, a fearful man. The brave man does not carry weapons because he does not fear anyone. The fear of life, the fear of death, the fear of hunger, the fear of misery, the fear of cold and nakedness engender all types of inferiority complexes. Fear leads men to violence, hatred, exploitation, etc. The mind of men live from one prison to another, and each prison is a school, a religion, an erred concept, a prejudice, a desire, an opinion, etc. The human mind should learn to flow seriously in an integral manner without the painful process of reasoning which divides it with the battle of the antithesis. The mind should become like a child in order for it to be able to serve as an instrument to the inner self. We should always live in the present because life is only an eternal instant.
We should liberate ourselves from all types of preconceptions and desires. We should move only under the impulses of the inner self. Covetousness, anger, lust have their den in the mind. Covetousness, anger, lust lead souls to the avici. Man is not the mind. The mind is merely one of the four bodies of sin. When man becomes identified with the mind, he goes into the abyss. The mind is merely a donkey upon which we should ride in order to enter the celestial Jerusalem on Palm Sunday. When the mind besieges us with useless representations, let us talk to it in this manner. Mind, remove these representations. I do not accept them from you. You are my slave, and I am your Lord. When the mind besieges us with representations of hatred, fear, anger, cravings, covetousness, lust, etc., let us talk to it in this manner. Mind, remove these things from me. I do not accept them from you. I am your master. I am your Lord, and you should obey me, because you are my slave until the end of time. Now, we need men of thelema, men of will who do not let themselves be enslaved by the mind. This audiobook has been broken into multiple parts to make the download faster. You have reached the end of this section, but not the end of the complete audiobook. Please check your library for the next section of this audiobook. Chapter 10, The Sexual Fire. The sexual transmutation of the ens seminis into creative energy is possible when we carefully avoid the abominable spasm, the filthy orgasm of the fornicators. The bipolarization of this type of cosmic energy in the human organism was, since ancient times, analyzed in the initiatory colleges of Egypt, Mexico, Peru, Greece, Chaldea, Rome, Phoenicia, etc., etc., etc. The ascension of the seminal energy towards the brain takes place thanks to a certain pair of nerve fibers that, in the shape of an 8, unfolds splendidly to the left and right of the spine. We have arrived, then, at the caduceus of Mercury, with the wings of the spirit always open. This pair of nerve fibers will never be found by means of a scalpel, because they are of a semi-etheric, semi-physical nature. These are the two witnesses of the apocalypse, the two olives and the two candelabra that are in front of the God of the earth. The fire comes out of their mouth, devouring their enemies, if somebody wishes to harm them. In the sacred country of the Vedas, this pair of nerve fibers are known by the Sanskrit names of Ida and Pingala. The first is related to the left nasal cavity, and the second to the right one. It is obvious that the first of these nadis, or channels, is of a lunar type. It is apparent that the second is of a solar nature. Many Gnostic students could be surprised by the fact that, even if Ida has a cold and lunar nature, it has its roots in the right testicle. Many disciples of the Gnostic movement would feel surprised by the fact that, in spite of Pingala being of a strictly solar type, it really starts in the left testicle. However, we should not be astonished, because everything in nature is based on the law of polarities. The right testicle finds its exact antipode in the left nasal cavity, and this is already demonstrated. The left testicle finds its perfect antipode in the right nasal cavity, and obviously, this is the way it must be. Esoteric physiology teaches that in the feminine sex, the two witnesses emerge from the ovaries. It is unquestionable that the order of this pair of olives of the temple becomes harmoniously inverted in women. Ancient traditions that emerge from the deep night of all ages say that when the solar and lunar atoms of the seminal system make contact in the tenebrae near the coccyx, then by simple electrical induction, a third force wakens up. I wish to refer to the marvelous fire of love. It is written in the old texts of the ancient wisdom that the inferior orifice in the medullary canal in common people is hermetically sealed. The seminal vapors open it
so that the sacred fire of sexuality enters this way. Along the medullary canal, a marvelous set of varied channels can be found that interpenetrate without getting mixed up because they are situated in different dimensions. Let us remember the

a Shiva, separates during the return journey by the initial path. Such a fatal return, the descent towards the coccyx, is only possible when the initiate spills the semen, when he falls down, fulminated by the terrible ray of the cosmic justice. The rise of the sexual fire by the medullary canal happens very slowly, according to the merits of the heart. The cardiac fires wisely control the miraculous ascent of the flame of love. Obviously, this erotic flame is not something automatic or mechanical, as many sincerely but mistakenly suppose. This serpentine fire is awakened exclusively by the sexual delight that is truthful and loving. The erotic flame of couples united by their personal convenience would never rise by their medullary canals. The ascent of the holy flame in the spines of adulterous men and women would be impossible. The fire of sexual delight would never rise in the spines of those who betray their guru. The sexual fire would never rise by the medullary canals of drunks, effeminates, lesbians, drug addicts, assassins, thieves, liars, slanderers, exploiters, the greedy, blasphemous, sacrilegious people, etc., etc., etc. The fire of sexual delight is like a wondrous serpent that emits, when awakened, a sound similar to that of a viper being egged on with a stick. The sexual fire, whose Sanskrit name is Kundalini, develops, revolutionizes, and ascends into the resplendent aura of the Maha Chohan. The ascent of the flame of glowing happiness along the spinal channel, from vertebra to vertebra, degree by degree, is actually very slow. It would never ascend spontaneously, as some persons who do not have the correct information mistakenly suppose. It is clear that the 33 degrees of the occult masonry correspond esoterically to the 33 spinal vertebrae. When the alchemist commits the crime of spilling the cup of Hermes, I am referring to seminal discharge, he obviously loses Masonic degrees, because the fire of amorous delights descends one or more vertebrae, according to the magnitude of the fault. It is extremely difficult to recover lost degrees. It is written in the Cathedral of the Soul, however, that there is more joy for one sinner that repents than for 1,000 righteous people who have no need for repentance. In the teaching of love, we are always assisted by the Elohim. They advise and help us. The Adiamatic University of the Wise examines periodically the candidates who, after having renounced mammon, intellectualism, and material riches, enjoy wisely the delights of love in the nuptial bed. The key to the redemption is found in the medulla and the semen, and everything that does not take this path is in fact a waste of time. The serpentine fire, Kundalini, is twisted, like any snake, in 3.5 turns in a certain magnetic center situated in the coccyx at the base of the spine. When the sexual serpent awakens to initiate its progress inside and above, we go through 6 transcendental mystical experiences that we can and should clearly define with 6 Sanskrit terms as follows. Ananda, certain spiritual happiness. Kampan, hypersensibility of an electrical and psychic type. Utthan, progressive increase of the self-consciousness, astral projection, transcendental mystical experiences in the superior worlds, etc. Gurni, intense yearnings for the divine. Murcha, states of lassitude, relaxation of the muscles and nerves during meditation in a natural and spontaneous manner. Nidra, a specific mode of dreaming that, combined with interior deep meditation, becomes a shining shamadhi, ecstasy. Unquestionably, the fire of love confers on us infinite transcendental powers. The sexual flame is a truth in both systems of belief, associated with the Vedas and with Jehovah. The sexual flame is the goddess of the word, worshipped by the wise men. When awakened, it confers illumination upon us.
The erotic flame confers on us

that divine wisdom that is not of the mind and is beyond time. She gives also the mukti of the final beatitude and the jhana of liberation. Die on Ice Io. Dionysio, Dionysus. Dividing into syllables this magic word, this mantra of wonders, extraordinarily becomes the voluntary transmutation of the libido during paradisiac coitus. Magic results of this mantra. Die. Intensified vibration of the creative organs. On. Intelligent movement of the creative energy in the whole of the sexual nervous system until being submerged in the consciousness. Ice. This mantric syllable reminds us of the Isis mysteries and their corresponding name, Isis. Obviously, the vowel I and the letter S, prolonged by means of a sweet and peaceful whistle, invokes the sexual serpent so that it ascends victoriously by the medullary spinal channel. Io. Isolde. The androgynous lunar solar being, Osiris Isis, glints from the deep bottom of all ages, terrifyingly divine. I, with its deep meaning, is certainly the lingam, phallus, the Hebrew, iod. O is the eternal feminine, the uterus, yoni, the famous Hebrew, he. Io. The integral transmutation of the libido takes place when we intone this last syllable of the magic word during the sexual moment. Thus, the igneous serpent of our magic powers awakens to start its exodus by the medullary channel. The maternal aspect of the sacred flame stands out, patent and clear, as in a serpentine form it ascends along the spine. Flame in a serpentine shape, divine sexual flame, most sacred Mother Kundalini. Outside the physical body, our cosmic mother, particular to each of us, since everybody has his own, always assumes the marvelous presence of a virgin mother. Once, no matter exactly when, I was outside the physical body and found myself with my sacred mother in the interior of a precious enclosure. After the usual embraces between son and mother, she sat down on a comfortable armchair opposite me. I took advantage of the opportunity to ask some very necessary questions. Am I doing well now, my mother? Yes, my son, you are doing well. Is it still necessary to practice sexual magic? Yes, you still need it. Is it possible that somebody, there in the physical world, can find self-realization without the need for sexual magic? The answer to this last question was very strong and clear. Impossible, my son. That is not possible. I confess frankly and in plain language that I was amazed by these words from the adorable. I remember then, with supreme pain, the many pseudo-esotericists and pseudo-occultists truly yearning for the final liberation, but ignorant of the Sahaja Mithuna, the sexual magic, the marvelous key to the great arcanum. There is no doubt that the way to the abyss is paved with good intentions. This audiobook has been broken into multiple parts to make the download faster. You have reached the end of this section, but not the end of the complete audiobook. Please check your library for the next section of this audiobook. Lesson 5. Money. Why has money assumed such an immense importance in our lives? Do we perhaps depend exclusively on it for our own psychological happiness? All of us human beings need food, clothing, and shelter. This is known. But why is it that this, which is so natural and simple for even the birds of the sky, has assumed such a tremendous and frightening importance and meaning? Money has assumed such an exaggerated and disproportionate value because we psychologically depend on it for our well-being. Money nourishes our personal vanity, gives us social prestige, gives us the means to achieve power.
the mind has used money for ends and purposes that are totally different from those that it has in itself, among which are to cover our immediate physical needs. Money is being used for psychological purposes. That is the reason why money has assumed an exaggerated and disproportionate importance. We need money to have food, clothing, and shelter. That is obvious. But when money becomes a psychological need, when we utilize it for different purposes than it has in itself, when we depend on it to obtain fame, prestige, social position, etc., then money assumes an exaggerated and disproportionate importance before the mind, and this is where the struggle and the conflict to possess it originates. It is logical that we have a need to obtain money to satisfy our physical needs, to have food, clothing, and shelter. But if we depend on money exclusively for our own happiness and personal satisfaction, then we are the most wretched beings upon the earth. When we understand deeply that money has only the purpose of providing us with food, clothing, and shelter, we then spontaneously place an intelligent limitation on it. The result of this is that money no longer assumes the exaggerated importance that it has when it becomes a psychological need. Money, in itself, is not good or bad. Everything depends on the use we make of it. If we use it for good, it is good. If we use it for evil, it is evil. We need to comprehend, in depth, the true nature of sensation and satisfaction. The mind that wants to arrive at comprehending the truth should be free of these obstacles. If we truly want to free the thought from the sensation of satisfaction, we must begin with those sensations that are more familiar to us, and establish there the adequate foundation for comprehension. Sensations have their suitable place, and when we comprehend them profoundly in all the levels of the mind, they do not assume that stupid distortion they now have. Many people believe that if the order of things were according to the political party we belong to, and for which we always struggle, that we would then have a happy world, full of abundance, peace, and perfection. That is a false concept, because none of that can truly happen if we have not previously comprehended the true significance of things. The human being is very poor internally, and that is why he has a need for money and things for his own stimulation and personal satisfaction. When one is poor internally, externally he seeks money and things to complete himself and to find satisfaction. That is why money and things have assumed a disproportionate value, and the human being is prepared to steal, to exploit, and to lie at every instant. The struggle between capitalism and work, employers and employees, between exploiters and the exploited, etc., is due to that. All political changes are useless if we have not first comprehended our own internal poverty. Economic systems can change again and again. The social system can be altered again and again. But if we have not profoundly comprehended the intimate nature of our inner poverty, the individual will always create new ways and means to obtain personal satisfaction at the expense of the peace of other people. It is urgent to deeply comprehend the inner nature of this myself if we really want to be internally wealthy. Whoever is internally rich is incapable of exploiting his fellow man. He is incapable of stealing and lying. Whoever is internally wealthy is free of the obstacles of personal satisfaction and sensation. Whoever is internally wealthy has found happiness. We need money, true, but it is necessary to profoundly comprehend our exact relationship with it. Neither the ascetic nor the covetous miser has ever comprehended what our exact relationship with money is. It is not through renouncing money, nor coveting it, that we can come to understand our exact relationship with it. We need comprehension to intelligently recognize our own material needs, without disproportionately depending on money. When we comprehend our exact relationship with money, the pain of detachment and the frightening suffering that is produced by competition ends. We should learn to differentiate between our immediate physical needs and psychological dependence on things.
psychological dependence on material things creates exploitation and slavery. We need money to cover our immediate physical needs, but unfortunately, needs are transformed into covetousness. The psychological I, perceiving its own emptiness and misery, usually gives money and material things a different value than what they have, an exaggerated and absurd value. That is why the I wants to become rich externally, since internally it is poor and miserable. The I wants to make itself felt, to dazzle its fellow man with material things and money. We always allege necessity to justify covetousness. Covetousness is the secret cause of hatred and the brutalities of this world, and, many times, they assume legal aspects. Covetousness is the cause of war and of all the miseries of the world. If we want to do away with the greed of the world, we should profoundly comprehend that this world is within our own selves. We are the world. The greed of all other individuals is within ourselves. Really, all individuals live within our own consciousness. The world's covetousness is within the individual, and only by doing away with the covetousness that we carry within will the covetousness of the world end. Only by comprehending the complex process of covetousness in all the levels of the mind can we arrive at experiencing the great reality. Practice. 1. Lie down in the form of a star, opening your legs and arms to the left and the right. 2. Concentrate now on your immediate physical needs. 3. Meditate. Reflect on each one of those needs. 4. Lull yourself to sleep, trying to discover, on your own, where necessity ends and where covetousness begins. 5. If your practice of concentration and inner meditation is correct, in an internal vision you will discover what your legitimate necessities are and which of these are covetousness. Remember that only by profoundly comprehending necessity and covetousness will you be able to establish true foundations for the correct process of thinking. This audiobook has been broken into multiple parts to make the download faster. You have reached the end of this section, but not the end of the complete audiobook. Please check your library for the next section of this audiobook. Chapter 11. Meditation. Once we heard an exotic declaration from the lips of an Hindustic Swami. The master explained the necessity of Hatha Yoga to the people in the auditorium. He explained how indispensable it was in order to reach the exaltation of samadhi. That yogi stated that many people have not obtained success with internal meditation, in spite of their hard efforts and daily training. According to the Swami, such failures were due to the exclusion of Hatha Yoga. Frankly, we disagree with this affirmation given by the Venerable Swami. Those who do not obtain illumination within 10 to 20 years of serious practice within internal meditation must find the cause, which is the lack of the sleepy state. It is urgent to combine meditation with drowsiness. This audiobook has been broken into multiple parts to make the download faster. You have reached the end of this section, but not the end of the complete audiobook. Please check your library for the next section of this audiobook. The Transformation of Impressions. We are going to talk about the transformation of life, and this is possible if one profoundly resolves it unto oneself. Transformation means that one thing changes into another, different thing. It is logical that everything is susceptible to changes. Transformations exist, which are well known in matter. No one could deny, for example, that sugar is transformed into alcohol, and that the latter is converted into vinegar by means of the action of fermentation. This is the transformation of a molecular substance. One knows about the chemical life of the elements. For example, radium is slowly transformed into lead. The alchemists of the Middle Ages spoke about the transmutation of lead into gold,
However, they did not always refer to the mere metallic physical matter. Normally, they wanted to indicate with such a word the transmutation of the lead of the personality into the gold of the spirit. Therefore, it is convenient for us to reflect on all of these things. In the Gospels, the idea of the terrestrial man, the latter comparable to a seed that is capable of growth, has the same meaning as the idea of the rebirth of the man who is born once again. It is obvious that if the grain does not die, the plant is not born. Death and birth exist in every transformation. In Gnosis, we consider man to be like a factory of three floors, which normally absorbs three foods. Ordinary food corresponds to the inferior floor of the factory, is a matter of the stomach. Air, which is naturally in relation with the second floor, corresponds to the lungs. And impressions, which indubitably are associated with the third floor, or cerebrum. The food which we eat suffers successive transformations. This is unquestionable. The process of life, in itself and by itself, is transformation. Each creature of the universe lives by means of the transformation of one substance into another. The plant, for example, transforms water, the air, the salts of the earth, into new vital vegetable substances, into elements which are useful to us, such as nuts, fruits, potatoes, lemons, etc. Therefore, everything is transformation. By the action of solar light, the ferments of nature vary. It is unquestionable that the sensitive film of life, which normally extends over the face of the earth, leads every universal force towards the very interior of the planetary world. But each plant, each insect, each creature, and the intellectual animal himself, mistakenly called man, absorbs, assimilates specific cosmic energies, and then transforms as well as unconsciously transmits them to the inferior layers of the planetary organism. Such transformed energies are intimately related with the whole economy of the planetary organism in which we live. Indubitably, every creature, according to its species, transforms specific energies, which it then transmits into the interior of the earth for the economy of the world. Therefore, each creature that has existence fulfills the same function. When we eat a food necessary for our existence, the latter is transformed, it is clear, from one phase to another, into all of those elements which are so indispensable for our existence. Who carries out those processes of the transformation of substance within us? Obviously, the instinctive center. The wisdom of this center is really astonishing. Digestion, in itself, is transformation. The food in the stomach, in other words, in the inferior part of this three-story factory of the human organism, suffers transformation. If something were to enter without going through the stomach, the organism would neither be able to assimilate its vitaminic principles nor its proteins. That would simply be an indigestion. As we reflect upon this subject, we get to comprehend the necessity of undergoing a transformation. It is clear that physical foods are transformed. But there is something which invites us to reflection. Does the educated transformation of expressions exist within us? For the purpose of nature itself, there is no need whatsoever for the intellectual animal, mistakenly called man, to really transform impressions. But a man can transform his impressions by himself, by possessing, naturally, an in-depth knowledge, we would say, and he has to comprehend the reason for that necessity. It is magnificent to transform impressions. The majority of people, as seen in the field of practical life, believe that this physical world will give them what they yearn for and seek. Really, this is a tremendous error. Life, in itself, enters in us, into our organism, in the form of mere impressions. The first thing that we should comprehend is the significance of the esoteric work intimately related with the world of impressions. That we need to transform them? That is true.
one could not really transform one's life unless one transforms the impressions which reach the mind. The persons who read these lines should reflect on what is being said here. We are talking about something very revolutionary, for the entire world believes that the physical is what is real. But if we go a little deeper, we see that what we are really receiving at each instant, at each moment, are mere impressions. If we see a person that pleases or displeases us, the first thing that we obtain are impressions of that nature. Isn't that true? This we cannot deny. Life is a succession of impressions, and not, as is believed by the learned ignoramuses, a physical thing of an exclusively materialistic type. The reality of life are its impressions. It is clear that the ideas that we are emitting are not very easy to grasp, to comprehend. It is possible that readers have the certainty that life exists as such, and not as its impressions. They are so influenced by the physical world that, obviously, that is how they think. The person that we see seated, for example, on a chair there, with this or that colored suit, the one who greets us, the one who smiles at us, etc., are for us really true. But if we meditate profoundly on all of them, we arrive at the conclusion that what is real are the impressions. The latter arrive naturally at the mind through the windows of the senses. If we did not have senses, for example, eyes to see, ears to hear, mouth to taste the foods which the organism ingests, would what is called the physical world exist for us? Of course not. Absolutely not. Life reaches us in the form of impressions, and it is there, precisely, where the possibility of working upon ourselves exists. Before all else, what should we do? We have to comprehend the work that we should do. How could we achieve a psychological transformation of ourselves? Well, by carrying out a work upon the impressions that we are receiving at each instant, at each moment. This first work receives the name of first conscious shock. This is related with these impressions, which is everything that we know of the exterior world. What size do true things, true persons have? We need to transform ourselves internally each day. Upon wanting to transform our psychological aspect, we need to work upon the impressions which enter into us. Why do we call the work of the transformation of impressions the first conscious shock? Because the shock is something that we could not observe in a merely mechanical manner. This could never be done in a mechanical manner. One needs an auto-conscious effort. It is clear that when one begins to comprehend this work, one begins to cease being the mechanical man that serves the purposes of nature. If you now think about the significance of everything that you are taught here, by means of your own efforts, beginning with the observation of oneself, you will see that on the practical side of the esoteric work, everything is intimately related with the transformation of impressions, and with what naturally results from them. The work, for example, on negative emotions, on angry states, on identification, on self-consideration, on the successive I, on lying, on self-justification, on excuses, on the unconscious states in which we are, is all related with the transformation of impressions and what results from all of it. It will be convenient that, in a certain manner, the work upon oneself be compared to dissection, in the sense of what a transformation is. It is necessary to form an element of change at the place of entry of impressions. Do not forget it. By means of the comprehension of the work, you can accept life as work, will then really enter a constant state of self-remembering. The terrible realism of the transformation of impression will naturally reach you. The impressions themselves, normally, or supernormally better said, would lead you to a better life as far as you are concerned, naturally, and they would no longer act upon all of you as they did at the beginning of your own transformation. But as long as you continue thinking in the same manner, receiving life in the same manner, it is clear that there will be no change in you.
to transform the impressions of life is to transform oneself. This totally new manner of thinking helps us to carry out such a transformation. This entire discourse is exclusively based on the radical manner of transforming ourselves. If one does not transform oneself, nothing is achieved. You will comprehend, naturally, that life continuously demands that we react. All of those reactions form the personal life. To change one's life is to really change our own reactions. Exterior life reaches us as mere impressions, which incessantly force us to react, we would say, in a stereotype manner. If the reactions which form our personal life are all of a negative type, then our own life will be negative also. Life consists of a successive series of negative reactions, which happen as incessant responses to the impressions which reach the mind. Therefore, our task consists in transforming the impressions of life in such a manner that they do not provoke this type of negative response. But in order to achieve it, it is necessary to be observing oneself from instant to instant, from moment to moment. It is urgent, therefore, to be studying our own impressions. One cannot allow impressions to reach us in a subjective and mechanical manner. If we begin with such control, this is equivalent to beginning life, to beginning to live more consciously. An individual can give himself the luxury of impressions not reaching him mechanically. Upon acting in this manner, he transforms impressions, and then he begins to live consciously. The first conscious shock consists in transforming the impressions which reach us. If one manages to transform the impressions which reach the mind at the moment of entry, one obtains marvelous results which benefit our existence. One can still work on the result of the impressions. It is clear that they expire without mechanical effect, since this mechanicity is usually disastrous in the interior of our psyche. This Gnostic esoteric work should be taken to the point where the impressions enter, because they are mechanically distributed to wrong places by the personality to evoke old reactions. I will try to simplify this. As an example, let us use the following. If we throw a stone into a crystalline lake, impressions are produced in the lake, and the response of those impressions produced by the stone manifest in the form of waves, which go from the center to the periphery. Now, imagine the mind is a lake. Suddenly, an image of a person appears. That image is now the stone of our example, which reaches the mind. Then, the mind reacts in the form of impressions. The impressions are those which the image that reaches the mind produces, and the reactions are the responses to such impressions. If a ball is thrown against a wall, the wall receives the impressions, then follows the reaction which consists of the return of the ball to the one who sent it. Well, it could be that it will return directly to the person, but by all means the ball bounces back, and that is reaction. The world is formed by impressions. For example, the image reaches our mind through the senses. We cannot say that the table has arrived, or that the table has entered our cerebrum. That is absurd. But the image of the table is inside. Then our mind reacts immediately, saying, "This is a wooden or metal table," etc. There are impressions which are not so pleasant. For example, the words of an offender. Isn't that so? Could we transform the words of an offender? Words are as they are. Therefore, what could we do? Transform the impressions which such words produce in us, and this is possible. The Gnostic teaching teaches us how to crystallize the second force, the Christ in us, through the postulate which says, "One has to receive with gladness the unpleasant manifestations of our fellow men." In the previous postulate is found the way to transform the impressions which the words of an offender produce in us. Receive with gladness the unpleasant manifestations of our fellow men. This postulate will naturally lead us to the crystallization of the second force, the Christ in us. It will cause the Christ to come and take shape in us. If of the physical world, we only know the impressions,
Then, in reality, the physical world is not so external as people believe. With just reason, Immanuel Kant said, "The exterior is the interior." If the interior is what matters, we should therefore transform the interior. The impressions are interior. Therefore, all objects and things, everything that we see, exists in our interior in the form of impressions. If we do not transform impressions, nothing will change in us. Lust, covetousness, pride, hatred, etc., exist in the form of impressions within our psyche, which vibrates incessantly. The mechanical result of such impressions have been all of those inhuman elements which we carry within, and which we have normally called I, which in our mass constitute the myself, the oneself. Let us suppose, for example, that an individual sees a provocative woman, and that he does not transform those impressions. The result will be that the same impressions, of a lustful type, produce in him the desire of possessing her. Such a desire is the result of the impression received and is crystallized. It takes shape in our psyche and becomes one more aggregate, in other words, an inhuman element, a new type of lustful I, which comes to add itself to the sum of inhuman elements which in their totality constitute the ego. This audiobook has been broken into multiple parts to make the download faster. You have reached the end of this section, but not the end of the complete audiobook. Please check your library for the next section of this audiobook. Chapter 3. Spiritualism. I was still a boy of 12 springs when I, with someone else who was eagerly investigating the mysteries of the worlds beyond, decided to inquire and investigate the disturbing subject of spiritualism. With the tenacity of a monk working in his cell, I studied a large number of metaphysical works by authors such as Luis Zea Uribe, Camille Flammarion, Kardec, Leon Denis, Cesare Lombroso, etc. The first work of a series by Kardec appeared to be very interesting, but I had to read it 3 times so that I could understand it in its entirety. I became a library mouse. I must confess that I developed a passion for The Book of the Spirits. Afterwards, I continued reading many other volumes full of interesting material. With my mind closed firmly against anything other than this study, I used to shut myself up in my house or in the public library with an evident desire to search for the secret path. Without pretending to be a renowned scholar in these matters, I intend now to show the results of my researches concerning spiritualism. Mediums. Passive, receptive subjects that transfer their own matter, their own bodies, to the metaphysical ghosts from beyond the grave. It is unquestionable that the karma associated with mediums is epilepsy. Clearly, people who suffer from epilepsy were mediums in their previous lives. Experiments. 1. A certain lady, whose name I will not mention, constantly saw the ghost of a dead woman. This spirit whispered many things to her. This lady fell into a trance during a solemn spiritualist seance. The ghost directed the lady to dig in a definite place in the house, because there, it said to her, she would find a large treasure. The directions given by the ghost were followed, but unfortunately, no treasure was found. It is unquestionable that this fortune was only a mental projection of the subjective psyche of those present. It is obvious that these people were at heart very greedy. 2. Far away in time and distance, very distant from my beloved Mexican country, I had to go into the state of Zulia in Venezuela, South America. I was a guest of my host at his country home, and I must assert that during that time I was eyewitness to an unusual metaphysical occurrence. It is convenient to tell my readers now that my host was, without any doubt, a very humble person of the colored race.
It is unquestionable that this good man, though very generous with the needy, spent much on great banquets. It was impossible for this good man to live in a hotel amid educated people, or to feel resentful towards somebody with any motive whatsoever. He certainly preferred to devote himself to his task, the hard misfortunes of daily work. This gentleman appeared to have the gift of ubiquity, since he was seen all over the place, here, there, everywhere. One of the many evenings I spent with him, he invited me with such secrecy to a spiritualist seance. I did not want to refuse such a kind invitation. We were seated around a three-legged table, three persons together under the roof of this old country house. My host, filled with immense veneration, opened a small box that he always took with him on his travels, and from it extracted a native skull. Later on, he recited some beautiful prayers and called out loudly for the ghost of this mysterious skull. It was midnight. The sky was overcast with black, sinister clouds, which were outlined against the tropical horizon. It was raining, and the region was badly shaken by thunder and lightning. Strange knocks were felt from the inside of the box, and then, defying the law of gravity, mocking the old texts of physics, the table raised up from the floor. Then a most sensational thing happened. The ghost that had been called materialized in the room and passed next to me. At the end, the table leaned towards me, and the skull that was on the table came to rest in my arms. "Enough!" cried out my host. "The storm is very intense, and under these conditions such invocations are very dangerous." At that precise moment a terrifying burst of lightning made the face of the conjurer turn pale. 3. Wandering about one of those old alleys one day in the Ciudad de Mexico, moved by a strange curiosity, I managed, with some other people, to enter an old house where a spiritualist center operated. There was an exquisite drawing room of great refinement, and with many delicate, emotional, and important people. In a respectful manner, I sat down in front of the stage. I was determined not to take any risks. My purpose in going into this place was certainly not to get imbued with the spiritualist doctrines, or even less, to have commerce with evil, pretending friendliness and false piety. I only wanted to take some notes of all the details, trying to show flexible understanding and common sense. It is not part of the spiritualist mentality to practice public speaking. The sacred brotherhood of the mystery waited with longing for mystical voices and words from beyond the grave. A gentleman of some age fell into a trance independently of the others, and started to convulse, as if he were having an epileptic fit. He then mounted the stage, occupied the platform, and started to speak. "Here, among you, Jesus of Nazareth, the Christ," the poor possessed soul announced in a loud voice. During those terrible instants, the stage, decorated with flowers and candles, started to shake horribly, and all those devoted people fell prostrate to the ground. Without wishing to disturb anyone in the performance of his or her duties, I started calmly to study the medium by means of my sixth sense. Full of anguish, I was able to verify with certainty the crude reality of that unusual metaphysical event. Obviously, it was a sinister impostor of the left-hand path who exploited the credulity of these people by pretending to be Jesus Christ. I saw with my clairvoyant powers the black sorcerer dressed in a tunic as red as blood. The grim ghost inhabiting the physical body of the medium tried to speak in a Christian tone of voice when giving advice to the people in the audience so that these fanatics did not find him out. At the end of this horrible seance, I left the place with a strong wish to never go back. 4. It is romantic to live with your family, to work in peace and quiet, as if by magic, on your own land. Sometimes, however, it is impossible to avoid taking risks, if it is with the objective of obtaining all the possible good for others. Bounded by many intellectual walls, my desire was to acquire wisdom,
and for this purpose, I traveled when very young to many places of the world. Far away in time and distance, in the distant remoteness of a South American region known by the typical name of Quindío, I, being very flexible with understanding, had the opportunity to meet a spiritualist medium working as a blacksmith. Without getting involved in discussions of any kind, the workman worked placidly in his red forge. He was a strange spiritualist, a mythical lord with a bronzed figure, an athletic monk. Good heavens, I saw him in a sinister, mediumistic trance, possessed by Beelzebub, prince of all demons. I still remember those dark words with which the power of darkness closed the session. Bel tengo mental la petra, y que a él le andube sendra, vau genzar le des. Then he signed, Beelzebub. Blacksmith, paradoxical hermit. The day following the spiritualist meeting of the left-hand path, I found him very contrite, and he swore in the name of the living God that he would never again lend his body to the hideous being of darkness. I used to see him sometimes at his forge, consulting in a very sincere manner the spiritualist prayer book of Kardec. Later on, full of mystical enthusiasm, he invited me to many exhaustive seances, in which, with infinite longing, he called forth Juan Hurtado the Senior. Without exaggerating, and for the good of my beloved readers, I must assert that this ghost, speaking through the medium, boasted of being able to manifest himself through 150 mediums at the same time. It is certainly normal to conclude with a speech to someone in rhyming words. However, at the time, it appeared to me astounding to be able to pluralize himself into 150 simultaneous different discourses. It is unquestionable that at any time in my life, I still had not analyzed the subject of the plurality of the ego, of the myself. The ego. Without wishing to overextend myself by deviating from my main subject in any way, I wish to emphasize very sincerely those matters which I have experienced in a direct way. The ego, mentioned above, totally lacks any qualities which are divine, self-exalting, and dignified. Let us be allowed to disagree with those who presuppose the existence of two egos, one of a superior type, one of an inferior class. We can certainly certify, without any inconsistency, the tremendous fact that for each person there is only one ego, pluralized and terribly perverse. This deep conviction is based on the experience lived by the author of this esoteric treatise. In no way do we mean to publish immature ideas. We would never make the awful mistake of asserting absurd utopian propositions. Our assertion has a copious documentation in every sacred text of ancient times. As a living example of our assertion, we can remember the bloody battles of Arjuna against his beloved relatives, the egos, in the Bhagavad Gita, the Song of the Lord. It should be clear that these subjective psychic aggregates evidently personify the entire set of psychological defects which all of us carry inside. Rigorous experimental psychology indicates that the consciousness is bottled up inside these subjective egos. What continues beyond the grave, therefore, is the ego, a pile of egos, devils, the psychic aggregates. The identification of such psychic aggregates in spiritualist centers is obvious and evident. It is notoriously evident that these egos, devils, because of their multiplicity, can enter into many mediumistic bodies, as in the case of Juan Hurtado the Senior, in order to achieve manifestation. From a state of ecstasy, any master of the shamadhi would be able to give clear evidence of the following. Those who manifest themselves through spiritualist mediums are certainly not the souls nor the spirits of the dead, but their egos, devils, the psychic aggregates which continue beyond the grave. We have been told with much emphasis that during the post-mortem state, mediums continue being possessed by the devil, or by some devils. It is unquestionable that after some time they end up divorcing themselves from their own divine being,
Then they join the submerged involution of the infernal worlds. This audiobook has been broken into multiple parts to make the download faster. You have reached the end of this section, but not the end of the complete audiobook. Please check your library for the next section of this audiobook. Chapter 25, Return and Recurrence. A person is what his life is. Therefore, if he does not modify anything within himself, if he does not radically transform his life, if he does not work on himself, he is miserably wasting his time. Death is the return to the very beginning of one's life, with the possibility of repeating it once again. Much has been stated in pseudo-esoteric and pseudo-occultist literature about the subject of successive lives. Yet, it is better to be concerned about successive existences. The life of each one of us, with all its seasons, is always the same. Life repeats itself from existence to existence throughout innumerable centuries. Unquestionably, we continue in the seed of our descendants. This is something which has already been demonstrated. The life of each one of us is individual. Life is a living movie that we carry along with us to eternity when we die. Each one of us takes his movie with him and brings it back to project it once again on the screen of a new existence. The repetition of dramas, comedies, and tragedies is a fundamental axiom of the law of recurrence. The same circumstances always repeat themselves in each new existence. The actors of such scenes, which are always repeated, are those people who live in our interior. If we disintegrate those actors, those eyes, who originate the ever-repeating scenes of our lives, then the repetition of such circumstances would become something more than impossible. Obviously, there cannot be any scenes without actors. This is irrefutable, indisputable. This is how we can liberate ourselves from the laws of return and recurrence. This is how we can truly free ourselves. Obviously, each one of the characters, eyes, that we carry in our interior repeats existence after existence its same role. Therefore, if we disintegrate that eye, if the actor dies, the role concludes. By reflecting seriously through inner self-observation on this subject matter, we discover the secret springs of the law of recurrence or repetition of scenes in each return. If, in the past existence, at the age of 25 years of age, a man had a love affair, it is indubitable that in his new existence, the eye of such a commitment will seek the lady of his dreams at the age of 25 again. If the lady in question was only 15 years old then, in her new existence, the eye of that affair will seek her beloved one at the exact age again. It is easy to comprehend that the two eyes, both his and hers, seek each other telepathically and meet once again in order to repeat the same love affair of their former existence. Two enemies who fought to death in a past existence will look for each other again in the new existence to repeat their tragedy at the corresponding age. If two persons had a fight over real estate at the age of 40 years in the past existence, they will find each other telepathically at the same age in order to repeat the same thing. Thus, inside each one of us live many people full of commitments. This is irrefutable. A thief carries within a den of thieves, each with different criminal commitments. A murderer carries within himself a club of murderers, and the lustful one carries a whorehouse in his psyche. The critical thing about this subject matter is that the intellect ignores the existence of such people, or eyes, within oneself, and of such commitments that are fatally fulfilled. All those commitments of the eyes, which abide within us, are happening regardless of our reasoning. These are commitments that we ignore, things that happen to us, events that are processed in the subconsciousness and unconsciousness. That is why we have been rightfully told that everything happens to us just as when it rains and thunders. Indeed, we have the illusion of doing,
yet we do nothing. Things happen to us. This is fatal, mechanical. Our personality is merely the instrument of different people, eyes. Each one of those persons, eyes, fulfills its commitments through the personality. Many things happen underneath our cognitive capacity. Unfortunately, we ignore what happens underneath our wretched reasoning. We believe that we are wise, when indeed, we do not even know that we do not know. We are miserable logs dragged by the boisterous waves of the sea of existence. To emerge from within this misfortune, from within this unconsciousness, from within such an unfortunate state in which we find ourselves, is only possible by dying within ourselves. How could we awaken without first dying? What is new arrives only with death. If the seed does not die, the plant does not sprout. The one who truly awakens attains, as an outcome, full objectivity of his or her consciousness, authentic enlightenment, happiness. This audiobook has been broken into multiple parts to make the download faster. You have reached the end of this section, but not the end of the complete audiobook. Please check your library for the next section of this audiobook. Chapter 22, The Transfiguration of Jesus. The luminous ascent of the third serpent of light towards the interior and upper regions by the shining medullary canal of the sidereal body gave me open access to the superior Venusian octave of the corresponding initiation of fire. It is not possible to write in the narrow frame of this treatise everything that I learned years ago in each and all of the 33 holy chambers. The extraordinary revolution of the radiant third snake was processed very slowly according to the merits of the quiet heart. When the shining viper crossed the threshold of the third secret chamber of the heart temple, I obviously felt transfigured. Is this perhaps something very rare? Didn't the same thing happen to Moses in Mount Nebo? Unquestionably, I am not the first to whom this happens, and neither am I the last. At this moment of happiness, I was transported before the presence of that illustrious man of celebrated intelligence and noble face that I knew in days gone by when I was only a tender adolescent. I wish to refer to the professor of aspirants to the Rosicrucian order, referred to in Chapter 5 of this same treatise. Unfortunately, this noble man could not see me, even in full transfiguration. Those who consider themselves Christians have never meditated enough on the moving and sublime scene of the transfiguration of Jesus, nor on his ascension, as it is described by Luke 9, verses 18 through 37, in the following terms. Now it happened that as he was praying alone, the disciples were with him, and he asked them, "Who do the people say that I am?" And they answered, "John the Baptist, Ioannes, Ra, or the Lamb of God. But others say, Elijah, and others, that one of the old prophets has risen." And he said to them, "But who do you say that I am?" And Peter answered, "The Christ of God." But he charged and commanded them to tell this to no one, saying, "The Son of Man must suffer many things, and be rejected by the elders and chief priests and scribes, and be killed, and on the third day be raised." And he said to all, "If any man would come after me, let him deny himself, dissolve the ego, and take up his cross daily, practice sexual magic, and follow me, sacrifice for humanity. For whoever would save his life, the selfish person who never sacrifices himself for his fellow men will lose it. And whoever loses his life, the altruist that mounts the altar of the supreme sacrifice for humanity, for my sake, he will save it. For what does it profit a man if he gains the whole world and loses or forfeits himself? For whoever is ashamed of me and of my words, for him will the Son of Man be ashamed when he comes in his glory and the glory of the Father and of the holy angels. But I tell you truly, there are some standing here who will not taste death before they see the kingdom of God."
And after this passage, that taken literally refers only to Jesus, but when taken symbolically, or in the Spirit, refers in fact to every man, as we shall see further on. The text continues with the scene from the transfiguration.

0: Now Peter and those who were with him were heavy with sleep, but kept awake. And they saw his glory and the two men who stood with him. And as the men were parting from him, Peter said to Jesus, Master, it is well that we are here. Let us make three booths, one for you and one for Moses and one for Elijah, not knowing what he said. As he said this, a cloud came and overshadowed them, and they were afraid as they entered the cloud. And a voice came out of the cloud, saying, This is my Son, my chosen. Listen to him. And when the voice had spoken, Jesus was found alone. And they kept silent and told no one in those days anything of what they had seen.
1: 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You have reached the end of this section, but not the end of the complete audiobook. Please check your library for the next section of this audiobook.
2: Conclusion. With infinite happiness, we have concluded this work. With humbleness, we offer this work to the poor and suffering humanity. It has been said that there exist three rays of inner self-realization. These three rays are the mystic ray, the yogi ray, and the domestic ray. The beloved brothers and sisters of Gnosis, while resting on their staff, walk the three paths combined. Our motto is thelema, willpower. Beloved brothers and sisters, here we have an absolutely practical book on occultism. For the love of God, we, the brethren of the temple, advise you with infinite humility not to waste your time theorizing. The opium of the theorists is more bitter than death itself. Be humble in order to obtain wisdom. Once we have obtained wisdom, we must strive for even higher degrees of humility. Use the teachings of this book practically, and you shall develop your divine powers. Beloved brothers and sisters, be consistent and patient. We must have absolute faith in our Divine Mother Kundalini. The Lady of All Adoration guides her devotees from chakra to chakra. When the igneous serpent of our magical powers awakens, the devotee passes six short, unforgettable experiences. These six experiences are divine happiness, trembling body or body parts, astral projection, spiritual voluptuousness, coccyx pain, dizzy spells in conjunction with deep sleep filled with spiritual brightness. These six signs indicate to the disciple the awakening of Kundalini. This is how the gardener waters the delicate internal garden with the sublime nectar of life, until the delicious fruits of Eden appear. The Yellow Book is a guide for practical esotericism. Beloved disciples, we must understand that this is a text and a sure guide for the path of the initiation. Study this book and exercise these practices with intensity and supreme patience. Many occult powers appear with the awakening of the Kundalini. When this happens, we must be careful not to fall into pride. Once we have accumulated these powers, we must act as though we do not have them. We must recognize our own misery and sins. We must find shelter within the nothingness. We are the sinning shadow of that which has never sinned. We must develop our internal powers, but we must dissolve the I, the myself, the returning ego. By dissolving the I, we can obtain complete liberation. The ego is a terrible larva which is present within the various levels of the mind. When the ego is dissolved, the great Lord of the Light enters the soul and dwells within. We, the brethren of the temple, feel great bitterness when we see a great master who, in spite of having awakened the Kundalini, still has the living I, or ego, within the profound levels of the mind. Beloved brothers and sisters, this book will guide you to awaken your Kundalini and develop your occult powers. We must practice the exercises, but we must dissolve the ego. Again, we must recognize our own misery and sins. We must fast, pray, and walk with faith, patience, and charity along the difficult path that leads us to Nirvana.

0: Fauna. Samael Onwyor.
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2: Chapter 45, The Tenth Labor of Hercules. The tenth feat of Hercules, the great solar hero, was the conquest of the herd of Giron, killing its owner, who confronted him after his guardians, the dogs, Ortros and Eurytion. This unusual happening had as stage the island of Eurytia, the Red. Beyond the ocean, which appears to refer to an island in the Atlantic Ocean, inhabited by gigantic beings, clearly personified by the same Trisopite Giron, who was killed by Hercules' lethal arrows after his shepherd and his dog killed by his mace. Comparative mythology compares the dog Ortros, brother of Cerberus, with Vitra, the Vedic spirit of the storm. During his journey, Hercules goes from Europe to Africa, to go across the ocean in the golden cup, in the sacred vessel, using it in an intelligent way in his nocturnal travels. This clearly means that the brilliant sun had to wait for him while he returned, stopping at his solstice for the good of the hero. Undoubtedly, the man-god passed with the herd acquired in the same vessel, or Holy Grail, to return soon by the way of the old Europe, in a trip full of infinite adventures. The legend of the centuries tells us that then the solar hero raised the columns J and B of the occult masonry over the Strait of Gibraltar, probably as thanks to the Dioscurs, who helped him to arise victorious in this task. Having returned to Mycenae, the cows were sacrificed to Juno to placate her anger by her brother Eurystheus. When dealing with the archaic mysteries, it is not too much to say that these were always celebrated in august lordly temples. When I crossed the threshold of that Mu or Lemurian temple, where in other times I was instructed in the mysteries of the ascension of the Lord, with infinite humility I asked the Hierophant for some services that were conceded to me. It is indubitable, and this is known by every initiate, that every exhalation must be preceded by a frightful and terrible humiliation. We have clearly asserted in an emphatic tone that every ascent is preceded by a descent. The tenth feat of Hercules, the solar hero of esotericism, takes place in the infernal worlds of the planet Pluto. Painful feelings tore my soul apart when I saw myself submitted to the torture of detachment. Those ladies of august times, bound to me by the law of karma, were waiting for me in the Averne with their broken hearts. All these tempting lovelies, dangerously beautiful, felt they had complete authority over me. For good or for bad, these terribly delicious females had been my wives in previous reincarnations, as a natural consequence of the great rebellion and the angelic fall. The dogs, Ortros and Eurytion, living symbols of the animal passion, besieged me severely with unprecedented force. They multiplied the temptations ad infinitum. However, on the basis of thelema, will, and deep understanding, and with the help of my divine mother Kundalini, I beat the lord of time, Giron. It is indubitable that I got hold of the herd and became an authentic shepherd, not of cows, as it is implied in a veiled manner, but of sheep. For the good of the great cause, it is convenient that we study now some verses from chapter 10 of St. John's Gospel. Truly, truly, I say to you, he who does not enter the sheepfold by the door, the sex, but climbs by another way, preaching different doctrines that have nothing to do with the white sexual magic, that man is a thief and a robber. He steals the sheep and takes them to the abyss. We departed from Eden through the door of sex. Only through this door can we return to Eden. Eden is sex itself. He who enters by the door, the sex, is the shepherd of the sheep. To him the gatekeeper opens. The sheep hear his voice, and he calls his own sheep by name, with the intimate word, and leads them out. He takes them by the path of the razor's edge. When he has brought out all his own, he goes before them, and the sheep follow him, for they know his voice. the word. The stranger they will not follow, but they will flee from him, for they do not know the voice of strangers. The false shepherds do not have the word. Jesus, whose meaning is Savior, delivered to them this parable, but they did not understand the thing of which he spoke. It is evident that behind the letter that kills is the spirit that brings to life. Jesus, the intimate Savior, told them again, "Truly, truly, I say to you, I am the door for the sheep. The power is not in the brain or in any other part of the body, but in the sex." In other words, we assert the following. The creative power of the Logos can be found exclusively in sex. It is easy to understand now why he is the gate for sheep. To find other ways to escape is equivalent to running away from the door of Eden. All who came before me, because they had not been initiated in the sexual mysteries, are thieves and robbers, but the sheep did not heed him. I am the door. If anyone enters by me, he will be saved. They will not fall into the abyss of perdition. They will come in and out and find pasture, rich spiritual sustenance. Without the sexual serpent, Christ could do nothing. It is because of this that the second Logos, the Lord of perfection, the intimate Logoi of each other, descends from his elevated sphere and makes himself become the son of the Divine Mother Kundalini, the igneous serpent of our magic powers, by deed and grace of the third Logos. The Sethians adored the great light and said that the sun, in his emanations, gives shape to the nest in us and constitutes the serpent. It is clear that that Gnostic sect had as a sacred object a chalice, a yoni, the Holy Grail, in which they took the semen of Benjamin. This was in itself a mixture of wine and water. The sacred symbol of the sexual serpent, indubitably, was never lacking on the altar of the Nazarene Gnostics. The strength, the power that accompanied Moses, was the serpent on the staff that later became the staff itself. This serpent was certainly the one who spoke to the other serpents and tempted Eve. In the canto of Homer to Demeter, found in the Russian library, it can be seen that everything revolved around the physiological cosmic fact of great transcendence. I am the Good Shepherd. The Good Shepherd, the one who reached this esoteric Christic grade, gives his life for his sheep. But the hired help, the tantric esotericist that has not yet achieved Christification, who does not own the sheep, sees the wolf coming and leaves the sheep and runs away, and the wolf snatches them away, and the sheep are scattered. And other sheep I have, which are not from this fold, they are within other schools, them also I must bring, and they shall hear my voice, and there will be one fold and one shepherd. Therefore does my Father love me, because I lay down my life that I might take it again. The intimate Christ crystallizes inside of us and redeems us when we are worthy. No man takes it from me, but I lay it of myself. As if saying, I crystallize in my human person when I want. I have the power to lay it down, and I have the power to take it again. This commandment have I received from my Father. After this critical esoteric comment, it is indispensable that we continue with the present chapter. What simple, what unfalsifiable primitive beauty have those Platonic stories that deal with archaic gods and goddesses, divine beings from the Lemurian past, authentic tantric shepherds of the sexual Eden, sublime creatures that build cyclopean cities, educate people, give them a legislation never surpassed, and reward their heroism. To fulfill in oneself the Hyperborean mystery, the mystery of the Grail, is urgent when we yearn to convert ourselves into authentic prophets, into genuine Christified shepherds. We need to pass over the Red Sea, to cross the stormy ocean of life, reach the other side in the golden cup, the sacred goblet of Helios, the sacred absolute sun, lends to us. Once finished in the esoteric tasks in the hells of the planet Pluto, I had to build up the columns. Plus Ultra, Adam Kadmon, Celestial Man. Such are the mystical significances that have been attributed to the two columns of Hercules. That cosmic human event was preceded by my mistress wife, Leonidas, becoming discarnate. Unquestionably, she, in herself, was certainly the only karmic link left for me in this painful valley of samsara. I saw her withdrawing from her discarded Lemurian vehicle, certainly dressed in the deepest mourning. Adam Eve is indubitably the most secret meaning of the two columns of Hercules. Reconciliation with the divine is urgent, pressing. You know that. To build columns is reconciliation, the return of the original couple coming back to Eden. We need to return to the original point of departure, to return to the first love. This is indisputable and unquestionable. In the archaic mysteries of the continent Mu, or Lemuria, I had to live the raw realism of this in paradisiac, Edenic weddings. Then I received as wife a great initiate. I wish to refer in an emphatic manner to my better half, to my particular Eve. Thus I built the two columns of Hercules. I was at the table of the banquet, accompanied, happy, by my new wife and many high priests. Leonidas then crossed the threshold of the regal hall. She came in a discarnate state to watch the festivity. Thus, O gods, it was how I re-established the second Logos, the cosmic Christ, in the sanctuary of my soul. Chapter 40, The Heaven of Saturn. The seventh labor of Hercules, the solar hero, is the capture of the mares of Diomedes, son of Mars and king of the warlike country of the Bistons, that used to kill and eat the shipwrecked that reached those shores. Hercules and his companions managed to get hold of those beasts only after a ferocious combat with the Bistons, who had come into Diomedes to defend their possessions, who they defeated, the king being left as food for the man-eating females. In the hells of Saturn, I had to capture and destroy the mares of Diomedes, infrahuman elements, full of passion, deeply submerged into my own unconscious depths. Symbolic beasts, next to the spermatic waters of the first instant, always ready to devour the failures. At that time of my actual existence, I was unceasingly attacked in the gloomy Tartarus. The adepts of the Atlantean power decided to fight me with unprecedented ferocity, and I had to defend myself powerfully. Adorable, nubile ladies, exquisitely dangerous, and malignant beauties besieged me everywhere. Unquestionably, the Saturnine hells we experience, live, and relive, the Atlantean terrors. Hercules, as Aelianus, several stories, Book 5, Chapter 3, says, cleansed the earth and the seas from a whole genre of monstrosities, if not of monsters, defeating the necromancer Briareus, the one with the 100 arms, in one of his famous labors, or triumphs, over the Atlantean magic that had taken over the whole earth. Hercules, the true Aryan Krishna of the Mahabharata, having the presentiment of the final Atlantean catastrophe that was coming, and with it the disappearance of the divine garden of the Hesperides, transplanted wherever he went that it is the whole of the Punjab, Asia Minor, Syria, Egypt, Greece, Italy, Germany, the British Isles, Spain, Mauritania, and even America, under the name of Quetzalcoatl, the luminous white serpent, the symbolic initiatory tree that would save all these countries from the catastrophes. However, it is written, you may freely eat of every tree in the garden, but the tree of the knowledge of good and evil you shall not eat, for in the day when you eat of it, you shall die. Genesis 2, verses 16 and 17. As Hercules taught, it is indispensable to get intoxicated with the delicious fragrance of the forbidden fruit. Within sight of the barrier of the ocean, impassable for man, Hercules, full of titanic defiance, stretched his bow against the sun, as if to hurt it so as to stop it in its swift race beyond the sea, in which it was going to hide and to where he could not follow. But the god Apollo ordered him to be quiet and stay patient, because only with infinite patience the magnus opus, the great work, can be carried out. And in recompense from this behavior, he gave him a golden cup, the Holy Grail, glowing eternal symbol of the feminine uterus, or yoni. It is unquestionable that the arrow of Hercules is nothing but the Magnus stone, the phallus or lance of Longinus, with which the Roman centurion wounded the side of the Lord, the same holy pike by which of those secret powers Parsifal healed the wound on the side of Amfortas. By means of the miraculous powers of these venerable relics, I defeated in bloody battles the king of the Bistons, the knights of the Black Grail, Klingzor, the animal ego. When the Saturnine work in the abode of Pluto was finished, I was then transported in the Eidolon to the solar land of the Hyperboreans. This is the island of Avalon, the magic gen region where the holy gods live. Sublime island of Apollo, firm ground in the middle of the ocean of the great life, free in its movement. Ah! If Emperor Frederick in the Middle Ages had fulfilled in himself the mystery of the Grail, the Hyperborean mystery, it is indubitable that then the dry tree of the empire would have flourished again in a splendid manner. It is clear that the kingdom of the Grail would have reappeared, marvelous, in the same sacred Roman Empire. The path of life is formed with the footprints of the hooves of the horse of death. It is not possible to fulfill in oneself the Hyperborean mystery without having been judged in the immense hall of the truth justice. It is not possible to fulfill inside oneself the mystery of the Grail without having weighed beforehand the heart of the deceased on the plate of the balance carried by the truth justice. The intimate self-realization of being is not possible without having been declared dead in the hall of the truth justice. The legend of centuries says that many initiates traveled in the past to the country of Prester John, the solar land, to receive a certain magic esoteric consecration of a very special kind. These brothers of the Order of St. John in the island of the solar Apollo are indeed dead. It is not strange, then, that I also had to travel to the land of light, or solar land. In the glorious vestibule of the Saturnine Sancta, before the royal beings, I had to sit down and answer certain questions. The holy gods took notes in a grand book. At that mystical moment, some remembrances came forth in the full presence of my cosmic being. Ah! I had been there before, and in the same holy place before the venerable thrones, many millions of years ago, in the epoch of the continent Mu, or Lemuria. Now I was returning victorious after having suffered much. Oh my God! Having fulfilled the essential esoteric requirements, I left the vestibule and entered the temple. Unquestionably, the temple of Saturn in the solar land, Gen land, of the northern regions was full of intense darkness. It is a fact that the Sun and Saturn alternate their work in the government of the world. And I saw thrones, and they sat down. The angels of death went back and forth, here and there. Divine people arrived at the temple. They came from several places in the enchanted island situated at the end of the world. Thul, Ultima, Asole, Nome Habens. Argiana Viejo, the northern country of the ancient Persians, where the palace of King Arthur is magically located, like the Midgar, the shining sacrosanct abode of the Aces, the ineffable lords of the north. Oh, Maat! Here I am, arriving before you. Let me contemplate your shining beauty. Look, my arm is raised at your sacrosanct name. O truth justice, listen. I arrive at the places where the trees do not grow, where the soil does not allow the plants to spring up. The skeletal figure of the god of death, on the dais of the sanctuary, weighed my heart in the balance of cosmic justice, before the divine humanity. that verb of potency, declared me dead before the shining beings dressed in the glorious bodies of the Kam-Ur. On the stage of the sanctuary, a symbolic coffin could be seen, inside which my corpse had appeared. In this manner, I returned to the heaven of Saturn, the Para-Nirvana, the abode of the thrones. In this manner, I regained that hierarchic status that I had lost a long time ago, when I committed the serious error of eating from the golden apples of the Garden of the Hesperides. Later on, I went through the death ceremony. When I returned home, I found something unusual. I saw funeral posters on the walls of my house, announcing my death and inviting to my burial. When I crossed the threshold, I found, with mystical surprise, a very beautiful white coffin. It is clear that inside that funeral box was my body, totally cold and inert. Many relatives and mourners cried and wept bitterly around that coffin. Delicious flowers perfumed with their scent the ambiance of that room. I approached my mother, who at that time was drying her tears with a handkerchief. I kissed her hand with infinite love and said, "I thank you, O Mother, for the physical body you have given me. This vehicle has been very helpful, and it certainly is a marvelous instrument, but everything in life has a beginning and an end." When I left that planetary abode, I happily decided to float inside the aura of the universe. I saw myself become a child, with no ego, devoid of the subjective elements of perception. My small infant shoes did not look very pretty to me. For a moment, I wanted to take them off, but then I told myself, "He will dress me up as he wishes." In the absence of the mortifying intellect, which makes nobody happy, only the most pure sentiment existed in me. And when I remembered my old father and my brother, Hermann, I told myself, "They are already dead." And at the moment of remembering all those suffering people that I was leaving in the painful valley of Samsara, I said, "Family? Which one? I have no family." Feeling absolutely discarnate, I left with the intention of arriving at a remote place where I should help others. At such a moment of mystical enchantment, I told myself, "I will not take a physical body again for a long time." Later on, I felt that the silver cord, the famous Antakarana, the thread of life, had not yet been broken. Then I had to return to the physical body to continue with the hard struggle of every moment.
1: This audiobook has been broken into multiple parts to make the download faster. You have reached the end of this section, but not the end of the complete audiobook. Please check your library for the next section of this audiobook.
2: Chapter 3. Happiness. People work daily. They struggle to survive. Somehow they want to exist. However, they are not happy. As people say, happiness is double Dutch. However, worst of all is that people know this, but amid so much bitterness, it seems that they do not lose their hopes of reaching happiness one day, not knowing how or in what way. Poor people! How much they do suffer! Yet they want to live. They are afraid of dying. If people understood something about revolutionary psychology, it is possible that they would even think differently. But the fact is that they do not know anything. What they want is to survive in the midst of their misfortune, and that is all. Moments exist which are both pleasant and very enjoyable, but they are not happiness. People confuse pleasure with happiness. Debauched parties, pub crawls, getting drunk, and orgies are brutish pleasures, but they are not happiness. There are, however, wholesome parties without overindulgence, brutal behavior, the abuse of alcohol, etc., but that is not happiness either. Are you a kind person? How do you feel when you are dancing? Are you in love? Do you really love? What does it feel like when you dance with the one you adore? Allow me to be a little bit cruel now in telling you that this is not happiness either. If you are an old person, if you are not attached to these pleasures, if they hold no savior for you, Forgive me if I tell you that it would be different if you were young and full of illusions. At any rate, whatever you may say, parties or no parties, love or no love, with or without that which is called money, you are not happy even if you think the opposite. We spend our life looking for happiness everywhere and die without ever having found it. In Latin America, there are many who hope to win the pool someday. They think that this way they will find happiness. Some of them even actually win the pools, but not because of this do they achieve that happiness they so much yearned for. As a young man, one dreams of the perfect woman, a princess from the Arabian Nights, someone special. But harsh reality of facts comes afterward. A wife, small children to support, difficult financial problems, etc. There is no doubt that as the children grow, problems increase, and they may even become impossible to cope with. Naturally, as children get bigger, they need bigger shoes, and these are more expensive, that is obvious. Naturally, as children grow up, clothes are more and more costly. If you have money, it is a problem, but if not, then it is a serious matter, and there is a great deal of suffering. All this would be more or less bearable with a good wife. But if the man is betrayed, that is, cuckolded, then what use is there for him in struggling to earn the housekeeping? There are extraordinary examples, wonderful women, true companions, through both fortune and misfortune. But then, on top of it all, the man takes her for granted and even abandons her for other women who will embitter his life. There are many girls who dream of their prince. Unfortunately, harsh reality is in fact different, and they end up marrying a scourge of them. The greatest illusion for a woman is to have a wonderful home and to be a mother. Blessed predestination. However, even if she marries a good man, which is unlikely, all things come to pass in the end. Sons and daughters get married and leave home, or they are ungrateful to their parents, and the home finally comes to an end. All in all, in this cruel world in which we live, happy people do not exist. All human beings are unfortunate. They are unhappy. In life, we encounter many donkeys who are loaded with money, burdened with problems, engaged in lawsuits, overtaxed, etc. They are not happy. What is the use of being rich if one does not have good health? Poor rich people. Sometimes they are more miserable than any beggar. Everything passes in life. Things, people, ideas, etc. Those who have money and those who have none also pass, and nobody knows genuine happiness. Many people try to escape from themselves by taking drugs or alcohol. In fact, not only do they fail to escape, but worse, they get trapped in the hell of vice. When an addict resolves to change his life, the friends that he associated with when involved with alcohol, marijuana, or LSD disappear as if by magic. Happiness is not achieved by running away from the myself, from the self. Instead, it would be interesting to confront oneself boldly, to observe the I, to study it in order to discover the causes of suffering. When we discover the real cause of so much misery and bitterness, then, obviously, we can do something about it. If one manages to finish with the myself, with my getting drunk, with my vices, with my affections, which are so painful in my heart, with those worries that are ravaging my brain and making me ill, etc., etc., clearly, then, that which is timeless comes. That which is beyond the body, affections, and the mind, that which is truly unknown to the understanding, and is called happiness. Unquestionably, while the consciousness remains bottled in the myself, in the self, it can in no way know real happiness. Happiness has a flavor that the self, the myself, has never, ever known.
1: This audiobook has been broken into multiple parts to make the download faster. You have reached the end of this section, but not the end of the complete audiobook. Please check your library for the next section of this audiobook.
0: Chapter 9. Sexual Transmutation for Single People.
1: Yoga defines union with God. No one can achieve the union with the Beloved One unless the Kundalini has previously been awakened. No living being can awaken the positive powers of Kundalini unless supreme chastity has been reached. It is indispensable that we wash our feet with the waters of renunciation. Strive to enter in at the straight gale. For many, I say to you, will seek to enter in and shall not be able. Luke 13, verse 24. It is urgent to know that the straight, narrow, and difficult door is sex. We departed from Eden through the door of sex, and only through this door may we re-enter into Eden. Eden is sex itself. No one can enter Eden through false doors. We must enter through the doors from which we departed. This is the law. The students of occultism who, for one reason or another, cannot practice with the Arcanum AZF must know the science of sexual transmutation in depth. There exists a secret key, and with its help, a single devotee can open the arc of science. Practice of sexual transmutation for single people. First position. The devotee of the path must imitate the position of the toad while situated on the floor. Second position. The devotees must lie down on their back, on the bed, or on the floor, with their trunk or midsection elevated higher than the head. They must then inhale and inflate their lungs as if they were an angry toad. Mental attitude of the first position. With willpower and imagination united in vibrating harmony, the Gnostic student must identify himself with a toad that is within a rivulet of the pure waters of life. He must also join his willpower and imagination in order to make his sexual energy rise from his sexual organs to the sacred chalice of the brain. The Gnostic student must raise his seminal energy through the two sympathetic cords that are entwined around the spinal medulla. They form the famous caduceus of Mercury. Mental attitude of the second position. With willpower and imagination united in vibrating harmony, the Gnostic student must inflate himself as the toad does. This is possible only with a deep breath. During the inhalation of the vital air, we must imagine that the seminal energy is ascending through the two sympathetic cords that are marvelously entwined around the spinal medulla. The marvelous seminal energy must be directed towards the brain, then directed towards the heart. We must then exhale the vital air, placing the energy in the temple of the heart. Our motto is Thelema, willpower. Mantra of this practice. Imitate the song of the toad. The mysterious croak of the toad is the song. It is the mantra. Origin of this practice. The Divine Cosmic Mother gave this marvelous key of the Ark of Science to the Gnostic brethren. The Divine Mother cares for all of her children. The toad that is upon the Immaculate Lotus Flower, within the pure waters of life, is an archaic sexual symbol of the pharaohs of ancient Egypt. This audiobook has been broken into multiple parts to make the download faster. You have reached the end of this section, but not the end of the complete audiobook. Please check your library for the next section of this audiobook.

Chapter 29, The Nine Grades of Mastery. To capture, apprehend, understand in an integral manner the deep significance of the nine masters that went looking for Hiram and his murderers is urgent and cannot be postponed. Unquestionably, none of the nine masters went to the northern regions, but cleverly separated into three groups of three each and went respectively to the east, the south, and the west. In fact, it was this last group that managed to find the grave and the murderers. This symbolic esoteric pilgrimage of the nine masters refers specifically to the individual pilgrimage that each initiate must undertake in the second mountain, going through nine successive stages or grades, totally enumerated and defined in the nine spheres: Moon, Mercury, Venus, Sun, Mars, Jupiter, Saturn, Uranus, Neptune. We can, and even must, make the following announcement. Only by means of these intimate pilgrimages, from sphere to sphere, are we in the position to enliven and revive inside ourselves the secret master, Hiram, Shiva, the husband of our divine mother Kundalini, the arch hierophant, the arch magus, the particular individual monad, our real being. It is one thing to be a master, quite another to reach perfection in mastery. Any esotericist who makes the to soma heliakon, the wedding dress of the soul, in the forge of the Cyclops, becomes a man, and thus a master. However, perfection in mastery is something quite different. The number 9, applied to the rhetoric, places us within an intimate relationship with the nine eternal muses. It is not too much to cite in this chapter each of these ineffable deities of the ancient classicism. 1. Clio. 2. Erato. 3. Melpomene. 4. Calliope. 5. Euterpe. 6. Thalia. 7. Urania. 8. Polyhymnia. 9. Terpsichore. Listen to me. A certain knight, no matter the date, or day, or the time, splendidly dressed in the wedding dress of the soul, I left the physical body at will. Experiencing in the full presence of my cosmic being a certain exquisite spiritual voluptuousness, I floated softly in the aura of the universe. Feeling supremely happy, I had to put my feet like a bird on the mud of the earth, under the green foliage of a taciturn tree. "Congratulations!" I cried out in a loud voice, invoking the adepts of the occult brotherhood. Unquestionably, I was assisted. The brothers led me amicably to the marvelous temple of the transparent walls. The Mahatma stayed sitting down before his desk as he was attending to many people. "I want to know," I said, "what is it that I am in need of?" The Venerable One, getting from a drawer in his desk a certain secret book, consulted its pages, and then answered, "You are in need of 58 minutes. You must present here 36 bolivaries, each of 23 kilos, and the 8 initiations that have been received must be accredited." Thank you, Venerable Master. Later on, I left the temple with infinite humility and veneration. Kabbalistic analysis of this matter. 58 minutes. 5 plus 8 equals 13. This arcanum signifies the death of all the subjective elements that constitute the ego. 36 bolivaries. 3 plus 6 equals 9. To break the chains and fetters in the submerged worlds of the nine planets referred to in this chapter. Very intense work in the burning forge of Vulcan. 23 kilos. 2 plus 3 equals 5. The work of liberation must be perfect under the splendors of the burning star of 5 points. It is not too much to remember now the Rishi Bahadeva and his 23 prophets. Accreditation. Before the true resurrection,
Every one of the 8 initiations must be accredited. This is preceded during 8 years, during which we have to experience the book of the patriarch Job in all of its crude realism. We emphasize solemnly the following declaration: the 8 initiations will never be accredited in a period less than the one indicated above, of 8 years. Obviously, 1 year corresponds to each of the 8 initiations. As a corollary, 8 years are needed for the 8 initiations. I clarify this. The already mentioned period of time corresponds exclusively to the epilogue of the whole mystical series of deep esoteric works, carried out in all and each of the 9 planets already referred to. Undoubtedly, such works are processed in different periods of time, and sometimes are very delicate. It is clear that everyone who joins the second mountain receives no more grades or initiations. The perfection of mastery is only reached with the esoteric transcendental resurrection. The full manifestation of the monad inside the resurrected master bestows extraordinary magical powers upon him. This audiobook has been broken into multiple parts to make the download faster. You have reached the end of this section, but not the end of the complete audiobook. Please check your library for the next section of this audiobook. Chapter 25. Return and Recurrence. A person is what his life is. Therefore, if he does not modify anything within himself, if he does not radically transform his life, if he does not work on himself, he is miserably wasting his time. Death is the return to the very beginning of one's life, with the possibility of repeating it once again. Much has been stated in pseudo-esoteric and pseudo-occultist literature about the subject of successive lives. Yet, it is better to be concerned about successive existences. The life of each one of us, with all its seasons, is always the same. Life repeats itself from existence to existence throughout innumerable centuries. Unquestionably, we continue in the seed of our descendants. This is something which has already been demonstrated. The life of each one of us is individual. Life is a living movie that we carry along with us to eternity when we die. Each one of us takes his movie with him and brings it back to project it once again on the screen of a new existence. The repetition of dramas, comedies, and tragedies is a fundamental axiom of the law of recurrence. The same circumstances always repeat themselves in each new existence. The actors of such scenes, which are always repeated, are those people who live in our interior. If we disintegrate those actors, those eyes, who originate the ever-repeating scenes of our lives, then the repetition of such circumstances would become something more than impossible. Obviously, there cannot be any scenes without actors. This is irrefutable, indisputable. This is how we can liberate ourselves from the laws of return and recurrence. This is how we can truly free ourselves. Obviously, each one of the characters, eyes, that we carry in our interior repeats existence after existence its same role. Therefore, if we disintegrate that eye, if the actor dies, the role concludes. By reflecting seriously through inner self-observation on this subject matter, we discover the secret springs of the law of recurrence or repetition of scenes in each return. If, in the past existence, at the age of 25 years of age, a man had a love affair, it is indubitable that in his new existence, the eye of such a commitment will seek the lady of his dreams at the age of 25 again. If the lady in question was only 15 years old then, in her new existence, the eye of that affair will seek her beloved one at the exact age again. It is easy to comprehend that the two eyes, both his and hers, seek each other telepathically and meet once again in order to repeat the same love affair of their former existence. Two enemies who fought to death in a past existence will look for each other again in the new existence to repeat their tragedy at the corresponding age.
if two persons had a fight over real estate at the age of 40 years in the past existence. They will find each other telepathically at the same age in order to repeat the same thing. Thus, inside each one of us live many people full of commitments. This is irrefutable. A thief carries within a den of thieves, each with different criminal commitments. A murderer carries within himself a club of murderers, and the lustful one carries a whorehouse in his psyche. The critical thing about this subject matter is that the intellect ignores the existence of such people, or eyes, within oneself, and of such commitments that are fatally fulfilled. All those commitments of the eyes, which abide within us, are happening regardless of our reasoning. These are commitments that we ignore, things that happen to us, events that are processed in the subconsciousness and unconsciousness. That is why we have been rightfully told that everything happens to us just as when it rains and thunders. Indeed, we have the illusion of doing, yet we do nothing. Things happen to us. This is fatal, mechanical. Our personality is merely the instrument of different people, eyes. Each one of those persons, eyes, fulfills its commitments through the personality. Many things happen underneath our cognitive capacity. Unfortunately, we ignore what happens underneath our wretched reasoning. We believe that we are wise, when indeed, we do not even know that we do not know. We are miserable logs dragged by the boisterous waves of the sea of existence. To emerge from within this misfortune, from within this unconsciousness, from within such an unfortunate state in which we find ourselves, is only possible by dying within ourselves. How could we awaken without first dying? What is new arrives only with death. If the seed does not die, the plant does not sprout. The one who truly awakens attains, as an outcome, full objectivity of his or her consciousness, authentic enlightenment, happiness. This audiobook has been broken into multiple parts to make the download faster. You have reached the end of this section, but not the end of the complete audiobook. Please check your library for the next section of this audiobook. Chapter 26. The Three Traitors. In deep inner work, within the field of strict psychological auto-observation, we have to directly experience all the cosmic drama. The intimate Christ has to eliminate all the undesirable elements which we carry within ourselves. In our psychological depths, the multiple psychic aggregates yell, asking for crucifixion of the inner Lord. Unquestionably, each of us carries three traitors in his psyche. Judas, the demon of desire. Pilate, the demon of the mind. Caiaphas, the demon of ill will. These three traitors crucify the Lord of perfections in the very depths of our soul. They are three specific types of fundamental inhuman elements in the cosmic drama. Undoubtedly, this sighted drama has always been secretly lived in the depths of the superlative consciousness of the being. The cosmic drama is not the exclusive property of the great Kabir Jesus, as learned ignoramuses always suppose. The initiates of all times, the masters of all centuries, have had to live the cosmic drama within themselves, here and now. However, Jesus, the great Kabir, had the courage to perform such intimate drama publicly, in the street and in broad daylight, in order to open, for all human beings, the sense of initiation, without distinction of race, sex, caste, or color. It is marvelous that there is somebody who publicly taught all the peoples of the earth the intimate drama. The intimate Christ, though, is not lustful, has to eliminate from himself the psychological elements of lust. The intimate Christ, though in himself is peace and love, must eliminate from himself the undesirable elements of anger. The intimate Christ, not being covetous, has to eliminate from himself the undesirable elements of covetousness. Though not being envious,
the intimate Christ has to eliminate from himself the psychic aggregates of envy. The intimate Christ, though he is perfect humility, infinite modesty, absolute simplicity, must eliminate from himself the sickening elements of pride, of vanity, of conceit. The intimate Christ, the Word, the creating Logos, always living in constant activity, has to eliminate in our interior, in himself and by himself, the undesirable elements of inertia, of laziness, of stagnation. The Lord of perfection, though being used to all the fastings, temperate, never a friend of drunkenness and great banqueting, has to eliminate from himself the abominable elements of gluttony. A strange symbiosis is that of Christ Jesus, Christ man, a rare mixture of the divine and the human, of the perfect and the imperfect, an always constant test.

The people with experience abhor the Logos, the red Christ, the Christ of the Great Rebellion, because he goes out of the world, out of their habits and antiquated reactionary customs, petrified in many yesterdays. The scribes of the temple, the rogues of intellect, abhor the intimate Christ, because he is the antithesis of the Antichrist. He is a declared enemy of all that compost heap of university theories which are so abundant in the markets of bodies and souls. The three traitors mortally hate the secret Christ and convey him to death within ourselves and in our psychological space. Judas, the demon of desire, always changes the Lord for 30 coins of silver, that is to say, for liquor, money, fame, vanities, fornication, adultery, etc. Pilate, the demon of the mind, always washes his hands, always declares himself innocent, is never to blame, constantly justifies himself to himself and to others. He seeks excuses, means to evade his own responsibilities, etc. Caiaphas, the demon of ill will, unceasingly betrays the Lord within ourselves. The adorable intimate one gives him the staff for him to lead his sheep to pasture. However, the cynical traitor turns the altar into a bed of pleasures, unceasingly fornicates, commits adultery, sells the sacraments, etc. These three traitors make the adorable intimate Lord suffer secretly without any compassion whatsoever. Pilate has a crown of thorns put on his brow. The evil eyes lash him, insult him, curse him in the intimate psychological space without any kind of mercy. This audiobook has been broken into multiple parts to make the download faster. You have reached the end of this section, but not the end of the complete audiobook. Please check your library for the next section of this audiobook. First Mountain, The Initiation. Chapter 12, The Gnostic Church. The rigorous trials of initiation by ordeal are well known by those who have already crossed to the other side. It is not a crime to separate us from the monster with a thousand heads, humanity, so as to help it in an efficient manner. I was 30 years old when I was submitted to terrible and frightful trials. It is worth the trouble to report what I then saw, what happened to me. It was during the night of mystery, when I felt near me the howl of a hurricane. Then I understood. How lonely I was that night. However, wherever I went, here, there, anywhere, I soon saw myself surrounded by multitudes. I do not know how the people came to me, and then, again the hurricane howled. Then I understood what it was that was taken by the wind. Today I speak because. Which rumor sounds afar that the silence of the serene and black night interrupted? Is it the swift run of the horse stretched in a flying escape? Or the harsh roar of the hungry beast? Or the whistle, perhaps, of Achilles? Or the hoarse echo of far-off thunder rumbling along the deep caverns? Or the sea threatening with its swollen trough a new Lucifer, the throne of his God? Because all those specters of the night of mystery were also seen by that poet who sang thus: dense fog covers the sky, and of spirits becomes full, wandering, here the wind and there they cross, vaporous, the countless, and here they take and there they gyrate. Now they get together, they withdraw, now they hide, now they appear, they rove, they fly. Vague swarm of vain ghosts, of diverse shapes, of varied color, on goats and serpents mounted, and on ravens, and on broomsticks with dull rumor. They pass on and escape, return and grow. They decrease, evaporate, color, and among shadows and reflections, near and far away. Now they vanish, now they avoid me, with fear. Now they get agitated with fury in an aerial, fantastic dance around me.

0: All those screams, howls, whistles, neighs, chirping, moos, squawks, meows, barking, snorts, and snores, the clairvoyant poet goes on hearing, talking to us with words that are livid and phosphoric brushstrokes by El Greco. In extraordinary apparitions such as those in Los Caprichos by Goya. Everywhere, shields with rampant lions, shells from Compostela, beheaded Moors, fleur-de-lis and trout. Everywhere, palaces and old houses in ruin, poverty and more poverty. Many times I had to confront bravely the black powers referred to by the Apostle Paul of Tarsus in chapter 2 of the Epistle to the Ephesians. Unquestionably, the most dangerous adversary of that night had the ghastly title of Anagarika. I want to refer in an emphatic manner to the demon Sharenzi. This repugnant and sinister creature had taught the world black tantrism, sexual magic with seminal ejaculation. The result was apparent at a glance, diabolical tail and horrifying horns. That left-hand tantric demon arrived at my presence accompanied by two demons. He appeared very satisfied with the abominable organ Kundartiguator, the satanic magic, terrible tale, the sexual fire projected from the coccyx towards the atomic hells of man, sequence and corollary of the black tantrism. At point blank, I asked him the following question. Do you know me? Answer. Yes, I saw you in the city of Bogota when I was giving a lecture. What happened then was not very pleasant. That Anagarika had recognized me, and enraged, he emitted fire by the eyes and tail. He wanted to hurt me violently. I defended myself with the best conjurations from high magic, and finally he ran away with his companions. Lonely, I continued my course into the night of the mystery. The hurricane howled. In the profound depths of my consciousness, I had the strange sensation of being in the process of saying goodbye to everything and everybody. I entered the Gnostic Church panting, tired after having fought many times against the tyranny of the Prince of the Powers of the Air, who is the spirit that now reigns over the sons of infidelity. Temple of luminous marble, it appeared to be made of crystal because of its rare transparency. The terrace of that transcended church dominated, invincible, like a glorious acropolis, over the solemn site of a sacred pine grove. From here, the starred, shining firmament could be contemplated as in ancient times in the Atlantean temples. Those yearn today in the extraordinary poetry of Maeterlinck, and from which Asuramaya, the astronomer disciple of Nereida, made the previous observations to discover the chronological cycles of thousands of years, teaching them to his beloved disciples at the light of the pale moon, and still being used by his devoted successors. I advanced very slowly and in a reverent attitude into the holy place. Something, however, surprises me. I see a certain person that, crossing my path, stops my progress. Another battle? I prepare my defense. But the person smiles sweetly and exclaims with a voice from paradise, "You do not frighten me. I know you very well." Ah, I recognize him at last. It is my guru, Adolfo, who I have always called by the diminutive Adolfito, by God and the Virgin Mary. But what was I doing? "I am sorry, Master. I had not recognized you." My guru leads me by the hand towards the interior of the Gnostic church. The Mahatma sits down and then invites me to sit at his side. Impossible to decline such a splendid invitation. The dialogue that took place, then, between master and disciple was certainly extraordinary. "Here in the Gnostic church," said the Hierophant solemnly, "you can only be married to one woman, not two. In the past, you gave vain hopes to a certain lady, XX, who still waits for you in spite of the time and distance. Obviously, you are unconsciously doing her a grave harm because, waiting for you, she lives in a city in a total state of poverty. This lady could well return to live in the bosom of her family in the country. Thus, her economic problems would be solved. Made aghast and bewildered by these words, I embraced my guru, thanking him infinitely for his advice. Master, I said, what can you tell me about my wife, Lytilantes? She can indeed help you with sexual magic. Sahaja Mayathuna. With this lady adept, you can work in the ninth sphere, the sex. O Guru, I wish with infinite yearning the awakening of the Kundalini and the union with the intimate, cost what it may. But what have you said, my disciple? Cost what it may? Yes, Master. This I have said. Somebody has been paid here tonight and has been given the task of helping you in the awakening of the Kundalini. You have passed the divine test, said the Hierophant. And then, putting on my head a white immaculate turban with a golden button in front, said, let us go to the altar. Getting up, I advanced with my holy guru towards the holy altar. I still remember that solemn instant in which, kneeling in front of the holy altar, I had to swear solemnly, cost what it may, said my master in a loud voice. And this sentence, intensely vibrating, was soon repeated from sphere to sphere. I then covered my solar plexus with the palm of the left hand and extended my right hand over the holy grail, saying, I swear it. Terrible oath. Genuine legends from Castile, such as that of Alfonso VII, taking away from the hands of the Moors from Almeria the famous bowl or grail, better said, a cup, carved from an enormous emerald, and said to have been used by the great Kabir Jesus in his Last Supper. It is terrifyingly divine, to swear in the presence of the Holy Grail. Ancient legends say that Joseph of Arimathea received in this cup at the foot of the cross in the Mount of the Skulls the holy blood that poured out of the wounds of the Adorable. A similar cup was given before by the Queen of Sheba to Solomon, the Solar King, and was an inheritance, according to others, of the Tautha de Danann, a gen race of the Gaedel, the British Gallicia. It is not known how this venerated relic happened to end up at the hermitage of San Juan de la Peña in the Pyrenees. From there it continued its pilgrimage, now to Salvatierra, now to Valencia during the reign of Jaime I, the Conqueror, now to Genoa, since in ancient times the Genoese had received it as a reward from the help given to Alfonso VII during the siege of Almeria. Epilogue. Very early next day, I wrote to the suffering noble lady who waited for me in that remote city. I advised her with infinite sweetness to return to the country with her family and to forget my worthless, insignificant person. This audiobook has been broken into multiple parts to make the download faster. You have reached the end of this section, but not the end of the complete audiobook. Please check your library for the next section of this audiobook. Chapter 15. The Third Initiation of Fire. Death is unquestionably something deeply significant. It is an urgent task to investigate this subject thoroughly, to extend its study sincerely and completely, with infinite patience and at every level of the mind. As a consequence or profound corollary, we can, and even must, affirm solemnly the following postulate. Only by completely bringing to light the mysteries of death can we discover the origin of life. If the seed does not die, the plant is not born. Death and conception find themselves intimately associated. While exhaling the last breath of our existence, we project inevitably across time and space the electrical design of our own existence. Ostensibly, such an electropsychological design comes later on to impregnate the fertilized egg. Thus we return. The footprints of the hooves of the horse of death form the path of life. the last moments of the dying person are found to be secretly linked to the amorous delectations of our future earthly parents. The destiny that awaits us beyond death will be a repetition of our present life, plus its consequences. What continues beyond the grave are my affections, my tenderness, my hates. I want, I do not want, I envy, I wish, I come back, I kill, I lust, I am angry, I covet, etc., etc., etc. The whole of that legion of egos, a true legion of demons personifying psychological defects, returns, comes back, rejoins. It would be absurd for me to talk about an individual ego. It is better to talk clearly about a pluralized ego. Orthodox esoteric Buddhism teaches that the ego is a sum of psychological aggregates. The Egyptian book, The Occult Abode, mentions with great emphasis the red demons of Seth, the devil egos that constitute the ego. Those fighting, noisy egos constitute the dark legions against which Arjuna had to fight, following orders coming directly from the blessed Lord Krishna. See the Bhagavad Gita. The personality does not return, is a daughter of its time, has a beginning and an end. The only thing that continues with certainty is an assortment of devils. We can reach immortality in the astral world. However, this is only possible by fabricating the eidolon, astral body. Diverse authors of the pseudo-esotericist and pseudo-occultist type make the mistake of confusing the ego with the astral body. The modern metaphysical literature says much about the projections of the astral body. However, we must have the courage to acknowledge the fact that those fond of occultism sometimes break down into the ego to travel in the sublunary regions of nature across time and space. The astral body is not an indispensable implement for existence. It is not too much to remember that the physical body has, fortunately, a vital core, or lingam sarira, that guarantees its existence completely. Unquestionably, the astral body is a luxury that few people can afford. Rare are the individuals who are born with this splendid vehicle. The raw material for the great work, the alchemical element by means of which we can fabricate the astral body, is sexual hydrogen, Si-12-5. Obviously, this hydrogen represents the final product of the transformation of the food inside the marvelous laboratory of the organism. It is evident that this is the most important material with which the sex works. The preparation of this substance is carried in rhythmic consonance with the seven notes of the musical scale. It is not too much to understand that the ens seminis and this particular hydrogen, Si-12, is seed and fruit at the same time. To transmute this marvelous hydrogen so as to give it intelligent crystallization in the superior octave means, in fact, to create a new life inside the existing organism, to give evident form to the sidereal or astral body of the alchemists and Kabbalists. You must understand that the astral body is born of the same material, the same substance of which the physical body is born. The only thing that is different is the procedure. The whole of the physical body, all its cells, remain, so to say, impregnated by the emanations of the matter that is Si-12. And when we have these sufficiently saturated, the matter Si-12 starts to crystallize. The crystallization of this matter constitutes the formation of the astral body. The transmission of the matter Si-12 to a condition of emanations and the gradual saturation of the whole organism with these emanations is what is known in alchemy as transmutation or transformation. This transformation of the physical body into the astral body is exactly what alchemy calls the transformation of the base metals into fine ones, that is, the procuration of gold from the ordinary metals. The esoteric procedure can be found in the sex yoga, in the Mithuna, in the sexual magic, connection of the lingam yoni, phallus uterus, without ejaculation of the ens seminis. The restraining desire will give rise to marvelous processes of crystallization of the hydrogen Si12 in a superior octave. Nourishment is different. Unquestionably, the astral body needs its nourishment and nutrition. This is obvious. Since the physical body is wisely controlled by 48 laws, a fact that has been scientifically proved by the number of the 48 chromosomes in the germinal cell, it is a clear and manifest consequence that the principal hydrogen of the cellular body is hydrogen 48. It is relatively easy to save this specific type of hydrogen when we follow the path of the straight line. The excess hydrogen 48, not spent in the physical activities of the three-dimensional Euclidean world, is marvelously converted into hydrogen 24. Ostensibly, this hydrogen 24 always becomes the extraordinary nourishment of the astral body. It is urgent to affirm with great emphasis that the sidereal or astral body of the alchemists and Kabbalists develops and unwinds marvelously under the absolute control of the 24 laws. Every organ is known clearly by its functions, and one knows that one has an astral body when one is able to travel with it. See chapter 6 of this same treatise. My particular case was certainly extraordinary. I must specifically affirm that I was born with an astral body. I had built it in a magnificent way before being born, during the ancient ages of the bygone Mahamvantara, long before the dawn of the lunar chain. It was for me of the utmost importance to restore the igneous powers of this sidereal or astral body. Thus I understood the situation before asking the solar logos for admission to the third initiation of fire. It is not too much to tell my beloved readers that the great being, after granting me what I had asked, arranged for special providence to help me. From this, you can conclude that I was granted a certain specialist to help me in the third degree of the power of fire. That Guru Deva fulfilled his mission directing the third serpent of fire by the medullary canal in the astral body. Lytilantes and my insignificant worthless person perceived with the sixth sense the astral specialist that helped me during the metaphysical copulation. The awakening of the fire in the astral body is always announced by a terrible lightning in the night. Initially, the third power of fire in such a precious vehicle has an immaculate, beautiful white color. Later on, it evolves, shining in the aura of the universe with a beautiful golden color. I confess frankly and in plain language that during the esoteric work with the third degree of the power of fire, I had to live the cosmic drama in symbolic form. One who is no more than a vile worm that crawls around in the mud of the earth feels really touched when, suddenly and undeservedly, he sees himself converted into the central character of such a drama, even if it is done in a merely symbolic way. A difference with the two precious serpents is that the third degree of the power of fire, after touching the atom of the Father in the magnificent field of the root of the nose, continues its march towards the heart. Between the magnetic field of the root of the nose and the heart, there exist secret pathways, nadis, or marvelous channels. A certain secret path connects the root of the nose with the capital chakra, which controls the heart from the center of the brain. The fire circulates by this path. Later on, it continues its march towards the heart itself, circulating mysteriously by the Anahata Nadi. To live the whole drama of Christ in the astral world is doubtless something that cannot ever be forgotten. As the third degree of the power of fire develops and evolves harmoniously in the astral body, the various events of the Christic drama open up. When the sacred fire arrives in the marvelous harbor of the quiet heart, we experience then that symbolism related intimately to the death and resurrection of Christ. It is a terrible moment, that instant in which the symbolic longinus pierces the side of the intimate with the sacred lance, the extraordinary emblem of the phallic force. Parsifal, cured with such a shaft, the terrible wound that burned painfully in the side of King Amfortas. When I was secretly approved for certain sidereal power, the sinister adepts of the left hand attacked me, filled with great hate. Among the mysteries of the great cathedrals, the Holy Sepulchre is never absent, and it is evident that mine could never be missing in the initiation. At the moment when I am writing these lines, I recall the initiatory moment of Ginés de Lara. At that esoteric moment of the notable initiate, there was, effectively, no maiden of grand ancestry, daughter of the founder of the monastery, to accompany him, and the only good man was the actual master guide. He led him to the Sancta Sanctorum, or Aditya, of that temple, where the neophyte found, in the center of a very rich room fashioned in marble, a sumptuous sepulchre hermetically closed, whose heavy lid, Ginés, following the instructions of the master, lifted up easily with his hands. He found inside, to his great surprise, his own physical body. Unlike Ginés de Lara, I saw my own astral body in the sepulchre. I then understood that I had to go through an esoteric resurrection. Unquestionably, the great master, Meson Hiram Abif, must be resurrected in us. The king is dead. Long live the king. A realistic, hard, legitimate, authentic resurrection is only possible in the second mountain. In these paragraphs, we are definitely referring only to the symbolic initiatory resurrection. I had to stay astrically inside the Holy Sepulchre for a period of 3 days before the above-mentioned symbolic resurrection. The descent to the dark abode of Pluto was indispensable after this symbolic process of resurrection had taken place. I had to begin some gloomy recapitulations up inside the deepest bowels of the earth, where the Florentine Dante found the city of Dite. The progressive ascension slowly took place through the various strata of the submerged mineral kingdom. Scenic, vivid, progressive, ascendant recapitulation was indispensable for the total knowledge of the oneself, of the myself. To recapitulate ancient abysmal errors is sometimes useful when one tries to dissolve the ego. To know our own psychological errors is certainly urgent, imperative. I am a saint, I said in front of a group of elegant ladies that, somber, took a seat in a sumptuous abysmal salon. Those women laughed, willingly mocking me at the same time that they repeated ironically, making a provocative grimace, "Saint, saint, saint." These unhappy creatures were right. At that time, I had not yet dissolved my ego. I was a fallen bodhisattva. It is written in burning coal in the Book of All Splendors that in the abode of Pluto, the truth is disguised as shadows. Demonius est Deus inversus, wrote HPB. Symbolic, initiatory, instructive ascension. Different, however, from the logoic ascension of the third mountain. 19 days after initiating the ascending abysmal march, the adepts of the occult brotherhood eliminated from my lower abdomen a certain atomic layer or substance similar to the skin of the human organism. Inside the microcosmic man, such an atomic layer is like a great door that gives access to the lower abysmal depths. While this atomic element exists in the individuals, the essence will remain self-enclosed within the ego. When that atomic door is taken from the astral counterpart of the abdomen, the adepts must heal such abdominal zone. When the third degree of the power of fire manages to get out by the superior part of the cranium, it assumes the mystical figure of the Holy Ghost, a white dove with the head of a venerable old man. Immaculate divine creature, perched above the tower of the temple in mystical ambush, happily waiting the supreme instant of the initiation. Remembering ancient errors committed in prior incarnations, at the 33 days I had to go through an unusual, unwanted event. Three of the four fundamental states of consciousness had to be subjected to the proof of fire. It is urgent to define the four states of the consciousness for the benefit of our beloved readers. A. Aikasya. B. Pistis. C. Dianoia. D. Nous. The first of these four states is deep unconsciousness, active barbarism, infrahuman dreams, cruelty, etc., etc., etc. The second of such states corresponds exactly to all reasoning process, opinions, fanatic sectarianism, etc., etc., etc. The third manifests itself as conceptual syntheticism, scientism, intellectual revision of beliefs, induction, deduction of a reflexive type, very serious studies concerning phenomena and laws, etc., etc., etc. The fourth is awakened consciousness, state of Turiya, really objective, illuminated, perfect clairvoyance, polyvision, etc., etc., etc. I emerged victorious from this difficult test. Unquestionably, in the path of the razor's edge, we must be tested many times. The hermetic symbolism of this esoteric test was very interesting. Three very serene maidens surrounded by fire. Victory was the result. Today I find myself firmly established in the Dianoic and Noetic states. It is not superfluous to assert that the Aikasya and Pistis were eliminated from my nature through the terrible trial by ordeal of the initiation. 37 days after having started these abysmal revisions, I had to study directly the 12 zodiac constellations, under whose regency we constantly evolve and involute. Each of the 12 zodiac constellations shines with its own particular hue. The astral light of the constellation of Leo has a beautiful golden color, and one feels inspired looking at it. Four angels, who play their trumpets facing the four cardinal points of the planet Earth, always announce the end of the processes associated with the ascension. I was given inside the temple the white dove of the Holy Ghost, as if saying, "Work intensely in the ninth sphere if you want to incarnate in yourself the third logos." All these symbolic processes of the ascension were finished after 40 days. The final ceremony took place in the causal world. What I then felt and saw was certainly extraordinary. The great initiator was Sanat Kumara, the founder of the great school of initiates of the Venerable White Lodge. In the altar, with the cane of seven knots in his potent right hand, that great being shone terrifyingly divine. This audiobook has been broken into multiple parts to make the download faster. You have reached the end of this section, but not the end of the complete audiobook. Please check your library for the next section of this audiobook.
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2: Of the Gnostic Society Samael Aumbeor.
1: Como siempre, Rafael, te saludo, un gran abrazo. ¿Cómo estás, frater?
2: With a great embrace. How are you?
3: Thank you, Mariano, for this special occasion, precisely when this year, 2013, is ending. A special occasion because to speak of the Christmas is also associated with the process of Master Samael itself that also ended on the 24th of December. So it is one more year that we celebrate also this process that 3 days later culminated in the process of resurrection of the Master. So if we have the opportunity, we could also share a little bit about that after covering this topic. And I repeat, I thank you, Mariano, and I thank Elio and all the team of Radio Curare for this possibility that you give me of discuss, share a topic that is so important, that is so in line with the Gnostic doctrine, and that many times ununderstood and comprehended. Practically about Christmas, historically, as a physical event, practically everything is at question. I also take this opportunity to say hello, to greet all the missionaries and students, sympathizers of Gnosis, of these marvelous teachings that Master Samael had given unto us, for being here now, alert, paying attention to a topic like this one that we will never be able to completely comprehend fully if we have not lived it directly within our souls. I begin by saying, and I hope that I will end in the same fashion, I begin by saying Merry Christmas for everyone. And I hope that at the end, the expression Merry Christmas be comprehended by all of us in its profound esoteric meaning. So this is the lecture, the mystery, the Gnostic mystery of Christmas. I should begin citing that lecture from Master Samael that every year we share in our Gnostic centers as to know what the Master has said in regards to Christmas. That lecture is done with the title of The True Symbolism of Christmas. Almost the majority of the students of a second chamber know this topic. The students who are just beginning don't know it as well, and it's our duty that this transcribed lecture of Master Samael be given unto them so that they know it, so that each time more and more, Christmas could have the meaning, the profound esoteric meaning that it should have. I could speak of the true symbolism of Christmas, and I, in fact, could do it right now, a summary, but it is a topic that is very well known by all the students, by all the missionaries, and that is why we prefer today the title of the Gnostic Mystery of Christmas. Putting between quote and quote the Gnostic mystery, which explains other aspects of Christmas, where for perfectly combined the cosmic or the internal with the natural, with like an external and or an internal event, as to find that synthesis that allows us to value both aspects. Christmas lived in the heart of the initiate, as Master Samael explains it in his lecture, and the Christmas in his preparation, so that it could be possible that 2 millennia ago, when on this planet Jesus was born, Jesus Christ would make public the inner Christmas, so that all of us could know its mystery. So I dedicate some moments to summarize the most important of what Master Samael will say in his lecture, the true symbolism of Christmas. He says that Christmas is above all an inner event that is lived by every initiate who reaches the fifth initiation of major mysteries, and that there, after having built five serpents of fire, a tower of fire, a house of fire, which is what the Chaldean word Belén means, then it is possible to choose through the direct path, which is denominated the initiation of Tiferet. Then the inner master could incarnate to take on all the responsibilities of the great work. Thus, the initiate enters, penetrates the Venustic initiations, which are seven serpents of light with an eighth initiation of light, leaving behind the five initiations of major mysteries. All of this is explained by our master in his book, The Three Mountains, and in all the places where he spoke about the path, through recordings and through what he wrote in all his books, through the process that he himself had lived, and that is why he gives testimony of this process. This is an information that is at hand for any given Gnostic student. This is something that is not unknown. That the inner master incarnates Grotto in the manger of ourselves, surrounded by some animals, with the presence of the inner Mary, of the inner Joseph, and obviously the different parts of the being as testimonies. Master Samael, in the first part of that lecture, concentrates on explaining to us the meaning of the hexagonal star, the star of King David, that later on will become also the star of King Solomon as a continuator of the work of King David according to the Old Testament. And Master Samael says to us about that star as a symbol, because his lecture is to unveil the symbol. And he says to us the following, that there are two triangles, and that one represents sulfur, and the other mercury, which crossing, because the sulfur fecundates the mercury, that which is denominated as the salt is born. So that this star is an alchemical manifestation of this transmutation. So that after this mercury has suffered the transformation from a dark mercury, a black mercury, into a white mercury, a yellow mercury, of a black and a white dove and a yellow pheasant, then we have the Christ, which is the baby Christ, which is the Christ, the inner Christ. I repeat, all this information is at the hand of every student, of every Gnostic student who could read this lecture, the true symbolism of Christmas. And Master Samael explains to Bethlehem, the lamb, did not exist during that time, that was only a symbol that. And like I said at the beginning, when we begin to listen to this and study this topic from the historic point of view, almost everything could be questioned, because these events are not demonstrated, are not provable, because the four Gospels always share the story in a different fashion. And I believe that with this lecture, we can comprehend why. And that is why the title of the Gnostic Mystery of Christmas. So we're going to leave this aside as an introduction, and we're going to go now into the next step, which is to talk about Christmas. Above all, let's talk about how each one lives Christmas today, in favor of the festivity or against it. Because there are those who said that this is a party of consumerism, that this is a very external festivity, that this is a hypocritical activity, etc., etc., etc. And there are those who, on the other hand, always have a very pleasant impression from their infancy all the way through their adulthood of Christmas, because it's the family gathering, because it's very social, because there is a lot of intimacy, and due to the religious character that the Christmas in itself encompasses, due to many factors, some have a very pleasant memory of Christmas, and they don't mind that it be repeated yearly, because it is always the remembrance of a marvelous event. Therefore, we could say that people like those which are the majority within the Christian world, truly, they have no reason to worry about the symbolism, about what it means esoterically, what it symbolizes, because they feel fulfilled with the whole event that occurs not only externally in their lives, but in a certain inner state, a special inner particular state. So we're not going to go into criticism of this event lived in such a way, because we all have also lived it in such a fashion, with the exception of some who have an unpleasant memory due to the fact that through those periods there were events that were unpleasant lived through those times. But what we can say is that even at that level, no one can deny that Christmas hides a mystery in itself. It has its secrets, because Christmas is characterized by a particular vibration, because nature behaves in a particular fashion. It could be because it is the solstice, the winter solstice, mark those times, 21, 22, 23, 24th. But one can perceive, especially if one is in contact with nature, that there is something that's changing, and that changes. And why it changes is due to the fact that the sun, for us who live in the northern part of the planet, the sun goes away, moving towards the southern part of the planet. And then the absence, the lack of heat, the lack of warmth from his vibration calms the vibrations in the northern part. It submerges it into a state of calmness, of withdrawing, of silence. Those who are very at the north, they experience it with snow and with the way in which all the trees undress. A state of Saturn that is very characteristic of the northern parts through this time of year, which is contrary to what happens when the sun comes towards the south, the north, and withdraws from the south, and then it becomes warmer. And this natural event that occurs due to the rotation and translation of the planet, then it is obvious that all this movement makes nature vibrate in a particular fashion. Normally, the point of reference of this event, of this festivity, of this celebration of Christmas, is based on the northern aspect, but it's lived in the same way in the south. But since the north is the point of reference, then this festivity is not a festivity that is exclusively of Christianism. It is obvious that it is a festivity that was celebrated already in other traditions by other peoples. I repeat, it is the solstice of winter. When the sun reaches the further point from the north, because it has moved towards the south, one feels like one has to call it back. In words of Master Samael, we can say that around that time, the call each year, the sun does an elliptical journey that begins from the 21st onwards and then returns once again to the South Pole towards the sun where the Antarctic is. This is why it is worthwhile to reflect on its deep significance. Around that time, the cold weather begins here in the north, precisely because the sun is moving towards the austral regions. And on the 24th of December, the sun would have reached its zenith of its southern trip. And if it wasn't because of the sun from the 25th onwards, return back to the north, we would freeze to death, and the whole earth would become a huge ball of ice, and all living beings would perish. All that has life would have perished. Thus, it is worthwhile for all of us to reflect on the Christmas event. These are words of Master Samael from that lecture that I had cited at the beginning, the true symbolism of Christmas. What we have to do now is to examine this from the Gnostic mystery of Christmas and examine the following, that when the sun goes further south, it is obvious that it will have to return. And that point in which the sun has gone the furthest south and has to turn back towards the north, there is a death point where it seemed like if the sun had stopped. The date of when the sun stops in its maximum point of distance, when the sun stands still in that point, that zenith point, in that death point, it's like if everything is paralyzed, like if everything was stopped, if like if everything stands still in an instant. It is an eternal instant. It's infinite instant where there's no time. So where there's no time, it is obvious that eternity is present. And that's why that moment is magical. And the ancient traditions had always moved on dates, because the calendar that we use currently is not the same calendar from those times. Because at a certain time during the Christian era, a pope modified it to say something, the 13th of December, here on the north, here in Europe, there is the celebration of a saint. That 13th is the day of Santa Lucia. And her name says it all. And it's the story of this saint, her blindness, the martyrdom she endured, in that that is celebrated on the 13th of December, the day of Santa Lucia. But it's interesting that it be the 13th of December, which is the longest night of the year and the shortest day. And that has been varying. Obviously, when one cites the 24th, 25th of December, those had also been considered as the times when we have the longest night and the shortest day. But since there is the relativity of time, and the calendar has been modified, what is important is to point out that that dead point, when the longest night occurs and the shortest day takes place, before that return to the north of the sun, it's like if everything was stopped, like if everything was a standstill point mathematically. And it is because at that moment, the electronic point of eternity in the world of the spirit, we could say that the world of the of will, of the astral, of the physical and astral, are transpassed by the molecular, by the electronic world, the world of the spirit. That world, that electronic world, that world of the spirit suddenly penetrates all the dimensions up to the molecular cellular worlds, and it's like if the divinity will say to the time, stop. And the time will stop. And that is the moment in which Christmas begins. That is the moment in which the sun, spiritual sun, cosmic sun, or physical sun, that light has contact, enters in contact with time. And then it's a night of joy, it's a night of peace, it's a night of the nativity, the night of Christmas. Like if you sit to meditate and you achieve that the mind stops thinking, or that the mind begins thinking profoundly, or that the mind quiets itself profoundly, and then for a moment all the problems disappear. In the same way, in the same fashion, the emotions that so burdens the heart, if they stop in that moment, that's a moment of peace. That is a moment of Christmas. It's a moment of joy. Something has been born there. That is why Merry Christmas is that in you, something is born. Those Christic atoms of great power are introduced within our mind, within our heart, within our blood, in our flesh. And for a moment, it is Christmas. It doesn't matter what time of the year this takes place. It could be March, it could be July, it could be at any given moment when we disconnect the mind, the heart, and the soul from time, from relativity. At that instant, is an absolute instant. And in that moment is a moment of joy. It is birth of something new that comes from the sun itself, from the spiritual sun itself, or from our own being, or from the, our inner intimate Christ itself. It is important to comprehend why it is the longest night and the shortest day. In that dead point, everything stands still. Everything is like if it was paralyzed. And this already introduces me at this moment and allows me to share and talk with all of you with more clarity about the Gnostic mystery of Christmas. And for that, instead of base myself on the fourth non-gospels, especially the one of Matthew, which is the one that mentions this event, I'm gonna base myself on a marvelous, formidable gospel. And that Christianity itself has taken some parts from it and uses it with an official character, and other parts since are not understood are left there in what is being given the name of the Proto-Evangelium of James. That I explained to everyone that this apocryphal gospel is called Proto-Evangelium because proto means first, because it is a gospel that tells, that describes all that occurred, all that transpired before the birth itself of that child son, of that Messiah, of the Savior of Jesus. He tells a little bit of the story before the birth of Jesus. That's why it is considered a proto-evangelium. And it is attributed to James that, according to the information that we have found, is not referring to James the greater, the one who went through Spain, but it refers not to James the Elder, but to the other James. That is the one that remained here in Palestine, that is a different James. So I'm going to read that part, that section, that deals with when the time stopped, of that I had said to you about what

because he was leaving Mary in that grotto alone, or at least as the text says, which is some members, family members, or sons of Joseph. And the text continues on saying, and he found a cave there and brought her into it and set his sons by her. And he went forth and sought for a midwife of the Hebrews in the country of Bethlehem, because this whole event was taking place at the entrance of Bethlehem, but not in Bethlehem itself. Now, I, Joseph, was walking, and I walk not, and I look up to the earth, and saw the earth in amazement. So Joseph was looking at the earth, and he felt, and he was feeling concerned. And he looked up to the earth and saw the earth in amazement. And I looked up at the pole of the heaven and saw it standing still in the folds of the heaven without motion. And I looked upon the earth and saw a dish set and workmen lying by it. And their hands were in the dish, and they that were shoeing shoed not, and they that were lifting the food lifted it not, and they had put to their mouth put into it not thereto. But the faces of all of them were looking upward, and behold, there were sheep being driven, and they were not, and they went not forward, but stood still. And the shepherd lifted his hand to smite them with his staff, and his hand remained up, like if it was suspended in the air. And I look upon the stream of the river and saw the mouths of the kids upon the water, and they drank not. And all of a sudden, all things move onward in their course. I hope that you've been able to follow what I'm reading, and that you could comprehend that Joseph knows that that is the moment of the birth. He knows that he has to leave her in that grotto, and he goes outside that grotto, and when he looks up to the sky, he notices that the birds that supposedly are flying, they're suspended in the air, like if it was a film that is being stopped for a moment. Everything is in suspension. Everything is standing still. He himself cannot even continue going forward to find the help that he needs. Everything is standing still. And the shepherds who are guiding their sheep, and that with a smith, they're touching onto them. Everything is in suspension at that time. There's no time. Even the river standing still. And some of those animals that are there to drink water, they cannot even drink water either. And like the text says in this part, everything went back onto this movement and into its ordinary course. And a woman coming down from the hill country, and she said to me, "Man, whither goest thou?" And I said, "I seek a midwife of the Hebrews." And said unto me, "Are you of Israel?" And I said unto her, "Yeah." And she said, "And who is she that is bringing forth in the cave?" And I said, "She that is betrothed unto me." And she said to me, "Is she not your wife?" And I said to her, "It is Mary, that was nurtured up in the temple of the Lord, and I received her to wife by lot, and she is not my wife, but she hath conception by the Holy Spirit." And the midwife said unto him, "Is this true?" And Joseph said unto her, "Come hither and see." And the midwife went with him, and they stood in the place of the cave, and behold, a bright cloud overshadowing the cave. And the midwife said, "My soul is magnified this day, because my eyes have seen marvelous things, for salvation is born unto Israel." And immediately the cloud withdrew itself out of the cave, and a great light appeared in the cave, so that our eyes could not endure.

0: Spirit.
1: Y esa luz,
0: and by little,
1: disminuyó,
0: the light withdrew itself
1: hasta que el niño apareció,
0: until the young child appeared.
1: Como el,
0: and then a voice cried aloud and said, "Great unto me today is this day in that I had seen this new sight." And the midwife went forth of the cave and found Salome, and Salome met her. And she said to her, "Salome, Salome, a new sight I had to tell you. A virgin had brought forth, which her nature allows not." And Salome said, "As the Lord my God lived, if I make no trial and prove her nature, I will not believe that a virgin hath brought forth." So this proto-gospel of James is telling us something marvelous, that it's hard to stand still, to quiet the mind, quiet the heart, and enter into an ecstasy. An ecstasy means that to seize time, to stop the time, as to enter into this rapture, to enter in contact with the Spirit. That is the instant of the birth of something new. That's what Merry Christmas means. That moment of the no time. Someone asks, what was the name of Jesus' being? And in his question, he mentions the name in the way Pistisophia states it. We cannot say that the internal name of Jesus be that one or be another one. What is important is that he is the incarnation of the Logos, and that in the name of Yeshua is hidden, because Yeshua means the Messiah. And I'm going to keep this question that has arrived here. So we could say that the Gnostic mystery of Christmas is that instant, that eternal instant, where that light, where that sun, or that breath of the Absolute enters in contact with us, enters in contact with nature, and stops it. That is a marvelous, unique moment where the electronic world, the molecular world, and the cellular world are aligned, and there's no time. That is possible only when the Father descends through His Son in a world and incarnates in a man who is duly prepared. And that event is known as Epiphany, the Epiphany of the Lord. The Epiphany, which means, and that comes from Greek, manifestation of the Lord. And what is the Lord? Obviously, an inhabitant of the absolute astral space. And when he enters in contact with time, it's like if he stops it, he paralyzes it, he pauses it. And when that occurs, it is his manifestation that is called the Epiphany of the Lord, which are always those instances in which the Christ, the Son, the Eternity, penetrates time. It's an instant of yearning, of the remembrance of the being, of meditation, of concentration, of ecstasy, of joy. Now let us examine each one of the parts of the manger from the point of view of the Gnostic mystery of Christmas. Let us begin by the Christ, by the Epiphany, by His birth, the way in which it occurs, how it comes, how He produces that miracle, and the moment in which He produces that miracle and He stops everything. Let us say that it's God that becomes man. It is not a man that becomes God, as Buddhism states it, but rather a God that descends to redeem and to save all those who are entrapped in the material and the labyrinth of materiality, of desire, of pleasure, and of the I. That child, that son, that Christ is the Logos,
1: y como Logos es uno,
0: and as the Logos, he is one
1: múltiple,
0: and is multiple.
1: Es unidad, múltiple,
0: he perfecto. Is multiple, perfect
1: no
0: unity. Therefore,
1: no
0: he is not like an individual. He is not like a person.
1: No es del tiempo.
0: He is not of time.
1: Está más allá del mundo de la mente.
0: He is beyond the world of the mind, beyond the world of the emotions, of the sentiments. He is the diversity within the unity. He is the unity within the diversity. He is the original state of the spirit. He is like everything should be. I should be part of everything, but all comes from me. All should be interconnected. In fact, everything should be interconnected. But we have lost that virtue of being part of everything, of being part of the rich, of the poor, of everything. So what does that child comes to save us? What does Christmas save us from? What does that second birth save us from? That second birth saves us from the individualism, from the egotism, selfish individualism, from that of mine, yours. It saves us from the I. It saves them from that state of ignorance, which is indifference, that differentiates us and that makes us believe that we are different one from the other. And that's why we fear losing something, or because we think that we have something, that we possess something. And that child comes to save us from that, from the false impressions of where we live. That is why the child, when he is in the womb of Mary, and Mary is towards Bethlehem, carrying him on his womb, she, as stated on the gospel that I just read, the proto-gospel of James, she's very sad. And suddenly she's very happy. And that is why Joseph asked her, why do you change in this fashion of being very happy and of carrying the son, and suddenly you are so sad? And she answers unto him, saying, because that child will be the reason of rejoice for many people, but he will also will be the reason of pain and suffering for many people. Like if humanity would be divided into two people. This is part of the proto-evangelium of James, or the gospel of James. So wherever the child is, it makes that everything be participant of everything. That child is also connected with Joseph. He will also be later on connected with the apostles and with the disciples of the apostles. And that child would penetrate every consciousness through the Eucharist. That child penetrates everything, and he is penetrated as well by everything. And that is why it is said that Mary was violated by a Roman soldier. Because now let us speak of Mary as a virgin. She represents all the virgins of all the people. She is the synthesis of virginity and of the virgins. Anyway, we are saying of the virgins, inevitably we are citing all those virgins of Nirvana, all those virgins who have walked the spiral path that leads to the absolute, and that she, as a representative of them, and of them, Nirvanas, is chosen for it, is chosen to connect her to the Christ, because it is a special, a unique occasion, that of the coming of the Christ. So she is connected with him, she is linked to him through the conception of carrying him in her womb, of mixing up with him in the gestation, and she connects links through her through to all the virgins, and through her, through all of humanity. She is chosen to suffer this action. She will remain virgin before, during, and after the birth. So it doesn't matter that she's been violated, she's been raped, she will remain pure, because that is the greatest state of humiliation that a virgin can live. That is the greatest humiliation that a virgin could see. That is the state of greatest humiliation that a human being could suffer, to be obligated into a sexual act precisely with the sexual force, so in, against her will. In this way, she connects the whole karma of humanity to the Christ, and the Christ connects with that part of the karma of humanity, and connects, links himself to that Roman soldier, to the Roman Empire, with Julius Caesar, who is the fifth of the seventh, when he raises back again, when he stands again, as to fulfill the mission that he has to fulfill, because Rome at that time is the center of that Europe, of that Mediterranean lands, of that known world. And that is how that child is linked, is connected with all the planet, with the whole planet, because all paths lead to Rome, and Rome is the scenery where even the new world, America, will take place. It is very curious that the three white skin are associated in this fashion, the black with Africa, the white with Europe, and the yellow with Asia. And this whole thing is symbolic, and we could talk about that in this moment. But what is interesting is to say that Mary, the Virgin, was chosen for it, and that she will live as well a drama that will join the drama of the Christ. And that she, the Virgin, has been chosen because she descends from King David caste. Because King David in the Old Testament represents the kings, represents all those kings, all those prophets, all those saints of the Old Testament. So she also belongs to that current of the house of David, in the same way as Joseph has been chosen because he descends from the house of David as well, from that tribe. In other words, from that dynasty, from that blood, as some have called it, to that celestial monarchy, to those kings, because they are cosmic craters, planetary regions, or because they are regions of some stars, to those kings, to those gods that also would have to be saved by the Messiah himself. And that is why Mary becomes his mother, and that is why Mary has been raped, violated, as a Hebrew text states. Obviously, that makes sense because it explains karma, and it joins everything to the flesh and to the blood and through the sexual energy itself. And that cross should be carried by Jesus as he grows, as he becomes an adult. So Mary and Joseph as two celestial currents, as representatives perhaps of the dry path and the wet path, or simply of those kings that will have to raise their bodies outwards, will be linked, united with the Savior at that grotto, in that place, as the proto-gospel says, in that grotto where when he is born, he makes himself be felt by paralyzing, by making all of nature stand still, to there perform the first miracle, which is the Epiphany, the manifestation of the Lord, the manifestation of the eternal within the temporal, the spirit in the earth, in the flesh, etc., etc., etc. This whole Gnostic mystery that goes from Jesus unto Mary, and from Mary onto the Roman soldier,
1: y que vincula al propio José.
0: And that connects Joseph himself, will also have later on an interesting correlation with what has been called the three kings or the three wise kings, and that Master Samael explains them very simply, saying they are the three colors of Mercury, but the traditions spoke of a prophecy that comes from Persia, Mesopotamia,
1: vinculada al Mazdeísmo,
0: connected with Mazdeísmo,
1: a reyes, algunos llaman magos,
0: that some call kings, and that some we don't like that they be magi, because truly they are kings,
1: no en el sentido solamente físico,
0: in the spiritual sense, not only in the physical sense, and that they knew, thanks to a prophecy, that the King of Kings was about to be born,
1: y que una estrella,
0: and that a star, that some said has the appearance of an angel, because obviously it's a star that has its own region. That star is called the Star of Bethlehem, the Star of David, the Star of Solomon, the six-pointed star, which represents Israel, the king, the people of Israel, the sons of Isis, of Ra, the Logos, and of El, our own being, the sons of Israel, the different parts of the being, but that at the same time, it is a people of a Semitic origin that come from the Hyperboreans, the second race, and that mix with the fourth Atlantean sub-race, and that is where the origin of the Jewish race comes from, the Chaldean, the Persians. That whole prophecy that is beyond the Hebrew people, beyond the Christian people, they already knew, due to the son of Persia, due to the son of Ahuramazda, that in the lands of Palestine was reading that a virgin will give birth to a son who will be called King of Kings, who will be the Savior, the Lord, the Christ. In the Gnostic language, the most important incarnation of the Logos, of our solar system, through a star, through an angel, and that some traditions say that there were three, and others said that there are 12, because 12 are the tribes cast from Persia, and because each family cast or tribune has as a representative a king, and because in Persia that sun is associated with Jupiter, because Jupiter is like a sun that has its own light, and that is a giant in our solar system, and that lives it in a year, not like our that is terrenal, but a year of 12 years, and that in 12 is a symbolic number that is associated with the zodiac, with the 12 parts of the being, with 12 kings. So there is the theory or the tradition that says that there were 12 kings who visited Jesus, Mary, and Joseph in that grotto. Therefore, here the myth, the legend, and mixes up with those who are living the inner path, and it is hard to say that this is religion, this is astronomy or astrology, or this is simply archetypes. And really, to know the truth about this is not that relevant, because what's really relevant is to comprehend the profound significance of Christmas. That master comes to save the humanity of this planet, to save bodhisattvas, to save non-bodhisattvas as well, to all the kingdoms. This is what is important. In other words, that he will save at the end of times those who would like self-realization, and also those who don't want it, because his mission is to make this planet return once again, and the whole life of the solar system go back to its point of departure. So let us remember that creation began there, the creation of this planet and the creation of all the planets there in the mental round. And then he continue on in the astral round. And then we go on to the etheric round, and then to the physical round.
1: En este planeta, estamos en la ronda física.
0: And at least in this planet, we are in the physical round.
1: Por lo tanto, estamos en el punto.
0: Therefore, we are in the point of greatest distance from the spiritual sun.
1: Estamos viviendo un terrible invierno.
0: We are truly living a terrible winter where we barely feel the light of the absolute sun. And that he was born 2,000 years ago in Palestine. I'm referring to the Christ, to the Logos, to Jesus Christ. That he was born at that time, in that date, 2 millennia, at the beginning of the era of Pisces, at the end of the zodiacal journey, in other words, within Pisces and Aquarius, that he was born there means the hope of being able to return once again through the etheric round, the astral round, and the mental round, once again to the point of departure, as to save the anima mundi, the soul of this planet, and the soul of all things, and to save the essence of all things, and to save men and gods. This is not the Christmas only of the year 2013. This is the Christmas of a cosmic day. We don't have the consciousness to embrace, encompass what this event means, this event of the birth of this child,
1: que es rey de reyes,
0: who is king of kings,
1: y que en aquel evento tan sencillo,
0: and who in that very simple event, in the epiphany,
1: se manifestó,
0: became manifested
1: para cambiar todos los eventos,
0: as to transform all the events, as to negotiate, as to become the affidavit for all of us, as to become the one who gives us the opportunity to be saved in one way or another. This is the Christmas of Christmas, the winter of winters, the Christ of Christs. All of this is contained within the Gnostic mystery of Christmas. That even though we have to live it individually, it is also important to comprehend the transcendence of this event and what it means to say to someone, Merry Christmas. In other words, that you achieve that within you the Lord could be born, that the Lord could be born within yourself, that you can gain that right, that you can live the true Christmas, the true birth, the true inner birth. I think that I had covered the most important aspects, and that there is a lot to ask and a lot to answer, but there is a lot also that we have to meditate. I would only like to add in this section here in this end the following. It was a very simple event, a very humble event. And it doesn't matter if it was, if there was present a ox or an ass, or if it, that was a manger, or if it was a stable, or if it was a grotto, or if it was a cavern. It doesn't matter. It doesn't matter if we had added to these Christmas trees Santa Claus. It doesn't matter if the date was changed, like some say, from January to December or from March to January. It doesn't matter to know exactly what was the date, the precise date in which that took place, and that it has been good that this Christianism, that when this Christianism reached through Pedro and Pablo, Roma, that they found here in Rome a cult to Mitra, from a cult from the Persian Assyrian tradition, and that the Romans, already leaving aside paganism from the Greco-Roman traditions, the birth of Jesus was connected with the birth of Mitras on the 24th of December, connected, associated with the solstice of winter, even the way of ritualizing the processions and many of the symbols that were added up. All that has been necessary, as has been necessary that each apostle carried this good news of the birth of the Messiah to Russia, to Spain, to the Middle East, and thus it was spread throughout the whole earth. It doesn't matter if there may be contradictions among the evangelists or among the apostles when sharing this story, because the Christ is perfect unity, because he is one and he is so many, because he will reveal himself to each one individually according to how each one has to live it, as a child, as an adult, or as an elder, as a simple deer or as a lamb. It doesn't matter how he has mixed with the pre-Hispanic cultures, with the aboriginals of America. What is important is the cosmic event of returning back home with the help, with the aid of the Savior, and that to do so, we have to do it internally, inwardly. This is what is more the most important aspect of all this. So let us not forget that when he enters within ourselves as an atom, as a substance, through the transmutation, as a silence in the meditation, as a prayer, as a mantralization, as faith, even as a belief, he perfectly can stop for a moment the running of our lives. He may stop Cronos as to give us the opportunity to know his kingdom, because he will tell us later on, this kingdom, my kingdom, is not of this world. In other words, a kingdom where there is no birth and there's no death, there's no old age and much less sickness. It is a kingdom of love and of compassion, a compassion that is impossible without love, and a love that is impossible without compassion. And that is thanks to the Venerable Master Samael Anveor. Today, little by little, we are intuitively and little by little comprehending this. He, Master Samael, is incarnating on the 24th of December, approximately at 8 p.m. in Mexico, in the year 1977. He already invites us to reflect. That is why we have titled this lecture The Gnostic Mystery of Christmas. Therefore, Merry Christmas could mean so many things. It all depends on who is it who states this marvelous phrase and who is the one saying it and to whom it's been said. Essentially, Merry Christmas means that Christ be born in your heart and thus you be very happy. That's why when we say Merry Christmas, we are making a clear distinction within the personal happiness or egotistic happiness and the compassionate happiness, which is possible only through the Christ. Because with Christ in the heart, not only I participate of the joy of all beings, I also participate of their sufferings. And this is the whole happiness, or the happiness in a whole. The happiness that is born from serving those who suffer because they ignore, because they don't know, because they are in ignorance. Next year, the new year, 2014, Make us think in Kabbalah, in the number, through Kabbalah, in number seventh, in the number of triumph that is not achieved without mental struggles that we will have to suffer and endure if we want triumph, but that we must remember that we don't have to depend of a Kabbalistic interpretation, that that interpretation or what that interpretation gives us or transmits to us could be overcome if we learn to live in the no time, if we learn to separate ourselves from the will of if the events, as to observe them, as to comprehend them, as to see the psychological factors that are at play, the ones that move the will. What is this? What are the desires? What do we desire? Why our actions are tainted by desires? Why is it that our actions are not motivated by love, which is immaculate? So the next year, Kabbalistically, has a relative meaning. Because if we constantly have the being present, then that channel will be constantly open. And Christmas could be lived to moment, instance by instance, at any given point. I was saying at the beginning that of Christmas, everything is being questioned, that no one believes in it, because it is not possible to demonstrate it as a historical event. And if it is difficult to live it internally, the majority fall into the skepticism of considering it just a date, a period of the year when we remember that there once Christianity began. And we forget that this is not an event of time. That Christmas is a state of consciousness, the acceptance of the Christ, not as a human figure, as an inner profound being linked to the absolute abstract space. From the profoundness of my heart, feeling within my soul, and hope and yearning that all this makes us reflect as to continue going forward on this path. Merry Christmas to everyone.
2: Feliz Navidad, Rafael.
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2: Vamos a pasar ahora a las preguntas.
3: Now we're going to go on to some questions.
2: Sin lugar a dudas.
3: Without a doubt, Christmas has many Gnostic mysteries
2: que aún no nos han tratado, no se han resuelto, ¿no?
3: That we still have not dealt with or resolved.
0: That's correct.
2: Uno de esos misterios,
3: one of those mysteries that in Gnosis of the 21st century,
2: por lo general no se habla,
3: that generally has not been talked about or not dealt with,
2: está relacionado,
3: is related with the point that not all the initiates reach the incarnation of Christ,
2: terminan
3: finish the work, finish obtaining the philosophical stone, realizing themselves.
2: Many
3: initiates stay in the first mountain,
2: y otros se los traga la segunda montaña.
3: Others are swallowed by the second mountain. What happens with that intimate Christ?
1: Bueno, una pregunta bien interesante.
0: Well, that's a very interesting question. It has the limits and the difficulties as to be answered, because we cannot precisely speak of particular cases. So we will have to say, in the case of the Gnostic movement, that we have to begin with the Master Samael Umbeor himself, and we could go maybe a little bit further backwards and cite those mystics who had followed the Christian tradition, as Saint Francis of Assisi, and we could cite many more. But just to give an example, let's cite him, as to comprehend if they ended or not the great work, as you say. Like, in other words, like if they obtained the Philosopher's Stone or not. So, also let us comment or share that it's not one only philosophical stone, and if that someone reached it, why should it be surprised to us that, like in the case of Zanoni, that he had it and lost it? If it is about to conquer, not one, not two, not three, but seven philosopher's stones, as to reach the maximum perfection. So it is hard to, without having an example at hand, to say that, like in the case of Master Samael or of the master that came afterwards, why would they not have achieved the conquering of the philosopher's stone? So the question is, what happens then with this? Before, or above all, I would like to give testimony, like in the case of Master Samael, saying that we had the opportunity, and I say we because we were a very reduced group of missionaries, of whom nowadays there's very few who are actively in the mission, at least that we know. We have the opportunity of being a little before, for a little bit of time when Master Samael was leaving his process, and hearing all that was being said about himself and what was speculations about his process, and that he had to reach the Philosopher's Stone and go beyond the third mountain. When we knew the news that the master was already very ill at the hospital in a grave state, and I always remember what was written in that diary that was done by family members and friends of the master, the book called The Process. I always remember the 12th of December, the day of the Guadalupe, all what has been said about Master Samael through those days. As to say then that there was not an exact information at what level Master Samael was at that time, and why does, and if he had to lose or not lose the physical body, and if he was going to lose it or not. So when that news arrived, many countries of South America, concretely in Venezuela, we went on to a trip when Master Samael had already disincarnated, and we arrived there, and it was already the 25th, 26th of December. Master Samael was laying on that white coffin in that funerary room with so many Gnostics, with so family members, and the question was always the same: what's going to happen with the master? Will he resurrect? Everyone was counting the hours for the 3 days to end, and when they, those 3 days ended, the body of Master Samael, the physical body, was taken to the crematory, and we were able to see what was given back to the family members, the ashes of that body. And Master Samael had not resurrected with that physical body like everybody was hoping or expecting that it was going to be. What everybody thought at that time remains within the mind and heart of each one of them. But I give testimony that on the night of the 26th towards the 27th, after having seen Master Samael during that day in that coffin, dressed as a knight of the Grail, I saw him a knight, and that in that same scene, we were in front of the coffin and observing his face, which is basically what could be seen, his face and his hands. Suddenly, in this inner revelation, in this astral experience, Master Samael opens his eyes, like with the expression of those who are looking towards the infinite, someone who is immersed in the infinitude of all that that sustains all, almost like if he was in this rapture, in this divine rapture. And Master Samael opens his eyes, and he, opening his arms, forming a cross, he at the same time rises himself and sits on the coffin, and he spreads with his blood from his mouth all of us that are surrounding him. And for me at that moment, I comprehended that Master Samael had resurrected. And then further in time, I read texts from Master Samael where he said that resurrection was something internal, and we insisted in which it had to be something physical. But since that physical experience did not take place for here, and the internal experience was not given to some, then some went to those funerary events. But even though that for some, even in their own countries, the master manifested to them as the Epiphany manifested to them, showing that he had conquered the Philosopher's Stone for a third time, then I would like to give testimony of that Master Samael has resurrected, and that I give testimony that even though some remain speaking only of the 24th when Master Samael is incarnated, and they don't speak of the fact that he resurrected on the 27th, because he resurrected on that dawn of the 27th. So for me, it always stayed with me very clear that Master Samael had resurrected, and therefore he had the resurrected stone, the Philosopher's Stone. So the rest could decide that this master or that master, or this master or that master did or did not end the path, or that he will continue his path further down, that remains between this Gnostic secret. That remains as a thing that in each one has to know internally through revelation. There are many things that remain to be known only through revelation, because revelation is the one that differentiates one thing from the other, is the one that allows that some become more confident on their faith, and for others is basically not yet their time. So I don't think that we can speak right now in the Gnostic movement that is so young, that has so little years, that is so, that we can speak of so many resurrections, of the many second mountains, or of many first mountains, at least in the times of the Master, when he said, I will return when the yeast will have fermented. Because at that time, the yeast has not yet fermented. It was just in the intent of fermentation. So now many years had passed from that process of the Master on the year 77. And it's obvious that secretly within the Gnostic people, there are many brothers who are in those processes of the major mysteries, close to the advent of the fire, some in the closing to the end of the first mountain, passing onto the second mountain. And that, Mariano, it didn't have to happen through the times of Master Samael itself, or not even 10 years afterwards. That's why that process is undergoing and happening, occurring right now. Something that know that the work of Master Samael had failed, but that there are not fruits, that everything has been lost, or that no one could leave that process, not even the more elemental processes. Those who think as such, maybe due to fear to mythomany, or do things that had occurred in the past, they prefer to think like that. I prefer to think that the work of the Master is fermenting right now, that the yeast is right now rising, and all that process is a process of death and of confusion and of treason of some to others, and it's an inner process. If the work of Samael in regards to the Gnostic movement would have failed at 100%, it's like if the Master would have failed as well in his mission, I'm saying. It's like if the whole process of Jesus himself would have been lost as well. It's like if the White Lodge would have failed. Why should we think in such a way? I think that in different institutions, there are brothers of the path who are living these processes, and that in the future, those philosopher's stones will be achieved. So, Master Samael had to first leave his own process, leave the map of the path, and then give time to time so that all of this could take place. To judge at this moment, it seems to me very ahead of time, very premature, considering that the great work cannot be done in a time shorter than 30 years. So if we make numbers, many who arrive at the times that Master Samael was already going from the second to the third mountain, then we were simply apprentices. We were just barely beginning. We had no idea what we were there. And And those events had changed. So that's why that we can speak of that the harvest could be small in number. That makes sense. He spoke of 5,000 people amidst these millions of people, billions of people who live, this inhabit this planet. This we cannot change, but that the Gnostic movement in 100% has failed, it seems to me exaggerated. I believe that work of the master is going ahead, and Master Samael is behind it, watchful. And let us be patient, and if we don't get to know anything of that, because it belongs to the inner part, I myself, as many students of Gnosis, I made the mistake of waiting for the resurrection then at the year 1977 of a physical resurrection of Master. But it was due to ignorance, because Master Samael himself explained that Jesus was the initiate who had to do this publicly as to making it known. But after him, all the processes of philosopher's stones, of advent of the fire, all of that belongs to the inner side, the inner part. That it is true also that of all of this harvest of Hannes Musen's will also be, is not something that is the, me who is stating it. This is something that Master Samael himself already said. But we have to look towards the positive and to trust and to go on forward knowing that all that he taught, all that he taught is true. Now, each one has to adapt itself to his own karmic condition, to his own process, but that the teachings are truth is undisputable, and that there will be other philosopher's stones, it is undisputable. If not, it will make no sense that all this effort of the White Lodge, all this effort of the White Lodge has made would have not made sense. I hope I had not extended myself too much, but I feel that it was important to explain it in this fashion.
2: Continuamos.
3: We'll continue then.
2: Retomando entonces,
3: so, retaking this question on our behalf again.
2: Y teniendo en cuenta tu respuesta,
3: and taking into account your response,
2: este que podríamos llamar el,
3: what we could say is the Gnostic mystery of Master Samael, of the Christmas of Master Samael.
2: Me gustaría,
3: punto, I would like to stress or make a point
2: está mencionado en varias ocasiones,
3: that has been mentioned a few times, that the Hierophant Aun Beor,
2: en aquella existencia en Egipto,
3: in that existence in Egypt, he was able to finish the first mountain.
2: Por lo tanto, ya tenía encarnado al Cristo.
3: Therefore, he had incarnated the Christ.
2: Sin embargo, en su próxima existencia inmediata,
3: nonetheless, in the next immediate existence, as Julius Caesar,
2: él pierde ese proceso.
3: He loses that process,
2: y lo viene a recuperar,
3: and retakes it again in this last existence known by all of us.
2: Sería este caso específico.
3: This would be a specific case as to how the Christ is born in an initiate.
2: Ese proceso.
3: Apparently, he fails that process.
2: Y luego, más adelante,
3: and
2: logra
3: later
2: triunfar.
3: On, he conquers it.
2: Si se entiende,
3: the initiate, that is.
2: Si se entiende la pregunta más o menos hacia dónde va, ¿no?
3: You understand the question, is that where we're going, right?
0: Yes, I understand it very well. And if you allow me, I comment, and then I will perhaps help to comprehend this process of the Master. Okay. The coming of the Messiah waited for all the prophets of the Old Testament and even beyond that, beyond the world, the Hebrew world, before, beyond the Old Testament in other cultures, the Messiah is awaited, the coming of the Messiah is awaited. And he has a particular seal, especially because he comes at the end. He doesn't come at the middle, but he comes when it's necessary, when all the, at the end, when all the experiences, good and bad, has been lived. So I understand that when Master Samael did the Philosopher's Stone for the first time, the moment in which he did it should, must have been also an important cosmic moment of that humanity and of that planet. Certain characteristics must be accompanying that. For example, like it is the having accumulated the maximum of experience within the good and the bad, because the virtue has to be in contrast with the sin, with the darkness, so that they be this comprehension. With the second son, the same should have occurred. We already know that Master Samael falls, and in the Lemuria itself, he rises again and obtains the second stone at a crucial moment of Lemuria. It would be strange that he, as an Egyptian hierophant, that seemed to me was in a crucial moment, he at least prepared there an important step, as was the mummification of his Egyptian body, that would be deep down a project towards the future, so that in the future he could say, well, at least the being who had said it, something like this, like, in the future, when I have the mission that I will fulfill as Samael, as the fifth angel, obviously I will be able to count with a physical body. I will be able to count on an immortal physical body. In other words, a guarantee of the mission that he had to fulfill, which is the mission he's fulfilling right now. Because if he had not had that body, and we already know what happened with the last body of Victor Manuel Gomez Rodriguez, so the whole mission of Europe, Asia, and the whole world right now could not be taking place in the same fashion. Therefore, I think that the being has all taken into consideration, and the steps are taken at the moment that are necessary, the big and the small steps. So he raised himself up to where it was possible there, because it was not yet the moment of the apocalypse. It was not the times of the end. There was still time for error. And to lose it, not all, but almost all, because at least the minor mysteries remain with him, as to be born as Victor Manuel Gomez Rodriguez, but remain holding on still the minor mysteries and maintaining the solar bodies. So it is an important step that he did as a hierophant, that all the great world would have ended there, then he would have not had the incarnation of Julius Caesar and of the Thomas of Kentis and of the Daniel Coronado. That may seem incarnations of little importance or of little importance of, for this Kali Yuga, but that are important for the history of this Kali Yuga, for the history of the host planet, of the history of this world. So now this third philosopher's stone has a weight in gold of a very high level. It seems like if we had to always reach the maximum experience in the good and bad, as Thomas of Kempis and as Julius Caesar, even to fall into contradiction in many things, in the good and in the bad, and that is a figure that could be very criticized, and at the same time is the, by excellence, the men of war and of strategy. And thanks to him, to Julius Caesar, we have the scenario that today is allows the existence of Europe. Therefore, every error is well taken advantage of if at the end is achieved with the being through efforts achieves. Because through efforts and through force achieves. Like, because the being said to Samael, you have to do this, yes or yes, not like you, if you want or not. No, you have to do it because you have a mission to fulfill. And even though the Bodhisattva would protest, if he would protest, it didn't matter because the being wanted that mission to be fulfilled. But to the point that Master, that is said that Master Samael will fall asleep and he will immediately will unfold into the astral. And all those projects, even when he was just a master of minor mysteries and when he was already in the fifth mystery, and he was doing things that not every initiate has to do. If the initiate doesn't have a mission like that of him, it had to be fulfilled with that body, so that without being resurrected, he gave testimony and lived things of great importance. And that art of health for what nowadays is the Gnostic doctrine. So to be able to remember step by step every inch of the path, as to leave the map of the path and to share all the relationships that he had with that Mexico, where he lived his last years, and all the relationship that he had had with Europe, and all that he, the relationship that he had with Tibet, for all of us is a marvelous and great school of the path. So I don't think that as a hierophant that was the just or the precise moment as to fulfill the stone. And maybe that's why, I don't know if it is very tremendous what I'm going to say. We could say that even it was necessary that it happened in such a way. Maybe because the experience that yet was needed was going to be conquered in future incarnations. So there's not There's through every cloud there's a silver lining. So I would like to also say, Mariano, that today many masters of the path work hard as to awaken the fire, penetrate into the minor mysteries, etc., etc. And nevertheless, they are living the prototype of the incarnation of Victor Manuel Gómez Rodríguez. In other words, they are living now the merits because they have reached with certain age, with a certain karmic condition that may seem negative, but that nevertheless the circumstances that that person needs are the circumstances that person needs as to later on will have the conditions as to later on raise again completely. So I have always seen as interested not only the study of the incarnation of Victor Manuel Rodríguez, but also what he shares as Daniel Coronel.

0: ovaries or having problems with health or of other kind, or being very old or very elder, or being single. There are many cases like this in the Gnostic movement, and I believe that all of them had to fight as to be heroes within the Gnostic movement, as to gain that right, as was gained by Daniel Colorado.
1: Continua.
0: So the Gnostic movement is a movement for a long term. I don't know if you have another question.
1: Sí.
2: Yes.
1: Hay varias preguntas, pero bueno.
2: So let's do the last one from our behalf. Do the last one.
1: Para poder pasar.
2: To continue with the questions from the listeners.
1: Sabemos que
2: we know that the inner Christmas, for those that have decided to take on the path towards the absolute.
0: Direct path.
2: Yes, like you well said.
1: Aquellos que han pasado por la iniciación secreta de Tiferet.
2: Passed through the secret initiation of Tiferet.
1: Sin embargo, hay muchos maestros nirvánicos
2: que no toman este camino. Nonetheless, there are many nirvanic masters that do not take this path.
1: Y tiempo después, estos maestros
2: deciden ascender. Decide to change the path.
1: Podríamos hablar un poco de esto.
2: Can we talk a little bit about that?
0: Yes, with pleasure. In fact, recently we had done a work, a reflection, I would say, an investigation, I would say, with all of Master Samael had said about this. And we have found very interesting things. One of them is that, for example, Master Samael affirms in one text that not only the Christ assists those who are in the direct path, that the Christ also assists those who are traversing the spiral. And this surprised me because I had been always very strict on the idea that it was only about the direct path. Of the vertical path, of the direct path, of the right path, where the Christ will appear. Nevertheless, Master Samael saying this also states that, nevertheless, it is different to be assisted by the Christ in the spiral path, the nirvanic path, than to incarnate the Christ. Obviously, I am, Master Samael says, I'm a walker of the direct path. So Master Samael was very careful with his word, because we all make the mistake of underestimating those who are walking that path. We title them as selfish, etc., etc. Maybe because that's the way we had understood it in the Gnostic teachings, even though Master Samael has been very careful with this. So in a certain way, citing the Aquarius message, at a certain time, thousands and thousands, Master Samael, I think, says millions of nirvanas had been incarnated. I had commented that if this had happened there in 1917, why not to think that in the times of Jesus itself, also all those holy women and many mystics who were surrounded Jesus are also workers of the nirvana. They descended from those dimensions as to take advantage of the opportunity that is a unique one, an opportunity like that of the, like when a planet that is at the furthest point of distance from the absolute absolute zone, in the round, physical round, in the point of the greatest distance possible, at that point of the return, Messiah has to be manifested, the Logos has to be manifested with his epiphany, as back home, as to gather in the maximum of this treasure of this experience of four rounds, and then be able to once again return to the point of departure. So many of them incarnated at that time, and as many said, many of them incarnate at those times and then do a sacrifice and then return back to the nirvanic. So not necessarily when a nirvanic one does sacrifices because they have taken the direct path. Sometimes they do it as to renew their cosmic money, their cosmic currency, because sacrifice even for them is necessary, even though they do it in less time or less constantly. They also need of these sacrifices to be able to advance towards the absolute through the sacrifice. So I think that we have to have a comprehension and we have to gather all the information of Master Samael possible that we can have, because he has said so many things here, there, in registered lectures. All that material, when you gather it, gives you a much complete and interesting perspective. I even, Mariano, tell you that it makes you think that we could be here in the Gnostic movement

0: convinced that we are walking the direct path, or at least that we like it, and nevertheless be living a life that is of an urbanic kind, with the least sacrifice possible, avoiding suffering, avoiding having to lose anything. Nevertheless, we have to comprehend that both aspects complement each other, because matter needs of spirit and the spirit needs of matter, because the nirvanas remain within the creation and the absolute at the mid of the path, and those of the direct path transcend nirvana, renounce many times to it, to nirvana, to paranirvana, and to the Mahaparanirvana, to the seven halls of nirvana. They renounce to all of that, enter into the absolute, and they even renounce the absolute as to continue always the path of the sacrifice, of the compassionate sacrifice, of a love that knows no limits. Therefore, it should not surprise us the tendencies that exist within the Gnostic movement itself, of who are Gnostic brothers, or our own inner personal tendencies. If anyone is interested in that material that we had gathered, that written material, we can pleasure through Korari Radio, we can share that material. If someone does not know it, because this is a material that we had shared with many people through many parts. If you would like to comment something else?
1: Pasamos entonces,
2: then we go on to the questions from the listeners.
0: Go ahead.
1: Desde Nueva York,
2: Paul, from New York,
1: pregunta,
2: Paul asks,
1: en la época de Jesucristo,
2: Yeshua ben Pandira,
1: ¿todos sus discípulos se autorrealizaron?
2: Did all the disciples self-realize?
3: Bueno, habría que ver que todo eso sí se
0: ha dicho,
3: que todos los
0: apóstoles, that has been said, that all the apostles self-realized. There is something said about that from the Master, as there also are texts that said that some, like John, fell, etc. And there's some cosmic creators that also are mentioned that they fall, so, and that they now are rising again. So we have various informations in that regard. So I try to comprehend why. I understand that at that time, all those who incarnated and took part, or became part of that movement, and who was a witness, because he was a disciple, direct disciple of Jesus, or an apostle of the great master, the first important thing would be to connect with him. In other words, we could say to establish a good recurrence, if we like the word recurrence much more, so that there be that commitment. So the arrival of Jesus as the arrival of the Master in these times and days was something not everybody could see him, not everybody was able to meet him, but the contact, be it through the doctrine, is good as to connect, as to link, as to tie a commitment, as to establish an oath. And if it is not possible in that incarnation, but that it, then that it be like in the case of the times of Jesus, that it be in the times of two millennia. In other words, that if I discover a text of Master Samael from any given time where it says that one of the apostles fell, it should not surprise me, because even if he falls, that apostle could be doing the first stone, the second stone, the third stone. In other words, that apostle is walking, is doing the path. The rebellion of the angels and the bodhisattvas who fall and rise again. You know, at the beginning, one does not understand it. One does not understand how a black magician could become a white magician. How a veil, a Beelzebub, oh, it's not necessary for me to pronounce his whole name, repented, goes back into the light. So we should not have a narrow mind that does not allow us to comprehend the great patience of the Logos, the great patience of the being, like the being of Samael has had with his bodhisattva, a bodhisattva that was a hierophant in the Egyptian mysteries, that had not been incarnated through the times of Jesus, of having been the disciple of a disciple of an apostle, as to raise again
3: al final del Kali Yuga.
0: When we are basically at the end of the Kali Yuga.
3: El ser tiene sus planes.
0: So the being has his plans. And if someone at the times of Jesus self-realized or did not self-realize completely, or what do we understand by self-realization, complete, total self-realization, or what was it that self-realized, like in the case of Krishnamurti, that looking clairvoyantly, the Master Samael says that the being of Krishnamurti, Alcyone, has within himself the Christ. In other words, that looking clairvoyantly, so not everybody has within the image of the Nazarene. That Nazarene, that Christ of the Absolute, is not within all the monads. I think that the times of Jesus were like signing a document with blood, a commitment with the Logos, in the presence of Jesus or with the apostles, so that before this cosmic day ends, be able to rise again. So, to fall and to rise are things that we comprehend better now. Before, they seemed to us like definite things, definite falls and definite things. And if someone fell, it was a demon forever. That vision of Gnosis, at least in my case, I had changed it thanks to the doctrine of Master Samael, thanks to studying what this philosopher's stone is, and the processes lived by the philosopher's stone. I don't see a contradiction between saying that they all self-realize or to say that one of them fell. I think that one can self-realize perfectly and be that just the first stone, and then after 2,000 years could fall once again. As to rise again, one thing that is curious is that those who had already experienced the Christ, those who have already incarnated it, could fall many times, but he always is able to rise again, to lift the Christ again. In fact, I hope that this that I'm going to say could help, be helpful so that it could be comprehended better. Those who have already done the great work, those who have already incarnated the Christ, even those who have already become men, let's say that achieved the fifth initiation of major mysteries, just by the fact of becoming a man, just by becoming of a bodhisattva, authentic bodhisattva, Master Samael would say, does not belong to the cycle of 108 existences, has broken the wheel. And even they fall, they will have one and more and more and more incarnations because within they have the solar bodies, unless they degenerate and they pervert themselves. And like in the case of Romero Cortez, of Kefren, then they should enter into involution to dissolve the bodies.
1: Desde Toluca, México, María pregunta.
2: Toluca, Mexico, Mary asks.
1: La vida de José, el padre de Jesús.
2: The life of Joseph, the father of Jesus.
1: ¿Tiene que ver con algún proceso interno del iniciado independiente?
2: Does he have to do something with the process of the initiate independently as a part of the being?
0: No matter how independent a part of the being has to be associated with, for example, with the inner father, because that's what he represents, the husband of the divine mother, the figure of Joseph, of whom is said lived 111 years, that could be completely symbolic, is in association with the patriarchs. In other words, he represents the patriarchs of the Old Testament. It is in association with the kings. It's associated with the kings in the spiritual sense, to cosmic creators. It is interesting, his figure is interesting, because he is the one that through dreams, it's advised, and it makes me think of Joseph the Egyptian, Joseph the Hebrew as well. Joseph the carpenter is the one who knows that the life of the initiate of the Messiah is in danger, that they have to escape, that they have to be taking refuge into a place, is the one that receives all the process of Mary, and an angel has to give him a lesson so that he can comprehend. He's the one who does not speak through the gospel, but even though he is the mediator who maintains Mary informed of all the process. And even though she's living her own experience, as an initiate, it is also the process of Joseph, the process of those who are in contact with the line that he maintains within the passing from the Old Testament onto the new one. I think associated always with the revelation of the initiate to the blossom staff, to the acceptance and obedience that initiate priestess to protect the life of the Christ. Those are aspects of the being within each one of us. Those are archetypes. It is a matter of meditating in all this process. There are gospels that even shared the moments in which Joseph is about to disincarnate in the presence of Jesus and Mary. Apocryphal gospels that take that dwell on these aspects, and that few have read them and few know them. For example, we know that Saint Teresa of Jesus was highly devoted to Saint Joseph. He is a symbol of the Father in the sense of the Holy Spirit. I will locate them in the tree of life above the intimate, above the child, the intimate Christ, within the logoi triangle and the ethical triangle. There is the sephirah there, which is in relationship with the third person of the Trinity, masculine, feminine, in other words, the Holy Spirit, masculine, feminine, within the tree of life as a symbol, obviously. The intimate with the planet Mars, and beyond Mars, Jupiter.
1: La última pregunta. Desde España, Francisca pregunta. Dice, ¿cuál es el simbolismo?
2: She says, what is the symbolism?
1: Que tiene el hecho de que María,
2: that Mary does not find a place
1: a donde dar a luz a Jesús,
2: to give birth to Jesus,
1: que es rechazada,
2: that rejected.
1: ¿Se entiende la pregunta?
0: Perfectamente, sí. Yes, perfectly. It is an interesting question. It's a very interesting question that has in itself the answer, but we're going to expand a little bit. In Mexico, there is the famous posada, where through Paris, in the Mexican homes, the Holy Family is received. This is something that a tradition that is also found in some countries in Latin America. Mary arrives on this donkey, sitting, obviously carrying the child, and Joseph, who is leading them through the whole neighborhood, through all the area. And obviously, they have to be received when the house is closed, when the party is not taking place, when we are not ready, when we're not prepared, when we have not carried the duty work, the Divine Mother within ourselves obviously cannot be fecundated. She cannot just stay the child. And that child could not be born. Seen as a historical event, it seems to our normal that if, for example, living in a certain town, somebody knocks on your door, and a man that is having a woman that is about to give birth, you could think that that's not true, that that's deceiving, or simply your selfishness, your fear, your cruelty could deny him the opportunity to stay in your space. And there's also those people who are sensible, who are helpful, and who are nurturing, and they could immediately lend a hand to that couple who is about to have a baby. So we have to prepare our inner temple. We have to build the Tower of Fire, the house of Bethlehem, so that it be the place where the Holy Family could be. So within us could enter into us the Holy Negation, the Holy Affirmation, and the Holy Conciliation. Holy Affirmation, the Father. Holy Negation, the Son. And Holy Conciliation, the Holy Spirit, who is present in that Christian of the Holy Family. Who are our inner parents? The Holy Spirit, masculine, feminine. because that's how it's been said by Master Samael, and that's how we understand it esoterically. The Holy Spirit is not only masculine as a white dove, it's also feminine, and that's why Kundalini is also called the Holy Spirit, because Holy Spirit is always the complement of masculine feminine that unites that that was separated. The flesh was separated one day in Lemuria into the sacrament of marriage, of baptism. They could join again in marriage once again, and she and he can become once again one only flesh. And that means to give home, to give a space to the Holy Family. It seems interesting that that question comes precisely from Mexico, or am I mistaken? I hope I had answered the question.
1: Muy bien, Rafael.
2: Very well, Rafael.
1: De esta forma, entonces,
2: we conclude the questions at this point.
1: De mi parte, yo me voy a despedir y te voy a dejar un espacio abierto.
2: I'm going to say goodbye and I'm going to leave a space open.
1: Para que des un cierre final a la actividad.
2: So that you can close the activity.
1: Aprovecho para agradecer tu participación.
2: I want to thank you for being in this broadcast.
1: Y también para agradecer a Laura y a René.
2: To Laura and Renee,
1: sin los cuales no hubiera sido posible hacer esta actividad.
2: Which this activity would not be possible.
1: De esta forma, los saludo, paz inverencial.
2: So, our greetings, inverential peace.
0: Inverential peace. I hope that this reflection that we had done about the Gnostic mystery of Christmas makes us, each of us, reflect not only in the event, in the historic event, not only in the symbol that Christmas contains within itself, but that we also reflect on the great sacrifice that many souls through the long history of our cosmic day had to do, as to prepare a path so far, so long as is there in the beginning of the longer mental round up to here, at this physical round, and that we give a great value to this religion in which we have been born, without criticizing the form in which this message arrived, probably at the Dell letter, but the important thing is that it arrived, and that these institutions had fulfilled its part. They had shared, they had disseminated what we now, through Gnosis, had to put into practice, comprehend deeply, and not to consider this period of time of this year is a vain period, that the Christmas is superficial. Let us comprehend better that people don't know this. They are unaware of all of this, and that it is helpful, it is sufficient at least, that this celebration has not disappeared, and that this celebration could continue, and that we could know how to live it, know how to take advantage of it. And amidst all those who are unaware, ignorant of all this, that we could be a mediator, so that this message does not remain only in the circles of the Gnostic circles, but that it could be also shared with simple words to any common person, to a family member who comes home and brings you a gift. And that that gift is not important what it contains, but the intention of that gift. So that friend that called you during these times, and who throughout the year you have not known of him, but that family member who returned after a long period of absence from home and has returned, moved due to this vibration, this so special vibration that occurs, that takes place through these times. I hope that each one of us finds through these times of the end of the year a space to meditate on all of this, in that each one of us finds that silence, that quietude, that Joseph discovered when he came out of that grotto, how nature stops, how nature stands still, like if it is paralyzed, as it stops just to leave that moment, the eternal present. So thank you, Radio Curaro, to Mariano and Elio, thank you, Renee and Laura, for this opportunity and for all who have been present here in this activity in English and Spanish. I am not going to say goodbye today with the inverential peace, but with the wishes for everyone of a Merry Christmas.
4: Lesson 5. Money. Why has money assumed such an immense importance in our lives? Do we perhaps depend exclusively on it for our own psychological happiness? All of us human beings need food, clothing, and shelter. This is known. But why is it that this, which is so natural and simple for even the birds of the sky, has assumed such a tremendous and frightening importance and meaning? Money has assumed such an exaggerated and disproportionate value because we psychologically depend on it for our well-being. Money nourishes our personal vanity, gives us social prestige, gives us the means to achieve power. The mind has used money for ends and purposes that are totally different from those that it has in itself, among which are to cover our immediate physical needs. Money is being used for psychological purposes. That is the reason why money has assumed an exaggerated and disproportionate importance. We need money to have food, clothing, and shelter. That is obvious. But when money becomes a psychological need, when we utilize it for different purposes than it has in itself, when we depend on it to obtain fame, prestige, social position, etc., then money assumes an exaggerated and disproportionate importance before the mind, and this is where the struggle and the conflict to possess it originates. It is logical that we have a need to obtain money to satisfy our physical needs, to have food, clothing, and shelter. But if we depend on money exclusively for our own happiness and personal satisfaction, then we are the most wretched beings upon the earth. When we understand deeply that money has only the purpose of providing us with food, clothing, and shelter, we then spontaneously place an intelligent limitation on it. The result of this is that money no longer assumes the exaggerated importance that it has when it becomes a psychological need. Money, in itself, is not good or bad. Everything depends on the use we make of it. If we use it for good, it is good. If we use it for evil, it is evil. We need to comprehend, in depth, the true nature of sensation and satisfaction. The mind that wants to arrive at comprehending the truth should be free of these obstacles. If we truly want to free the thought from the sensation of satisfaction, we must begin with those sensations that are more familiar to us, and establish there the adequate foundation for comprehension. Sensations have their suitable place, and when we comprehend them profoundly in all the levels of the mind, they do not assume that stupid distortion they now have. Many people believe that if the order of things were according to the political party we belong to, and for which we always struggle, that we would then have a happy world, full of abundance, peace, and perfection. That is a false concept, because none of that can truly happen if we have not previously comprehended the true significance of things. The human being is very poor internally, and that is why he has a need for money and things for his own stimulation and personal satisfaction. When one is poor internally, externally he seeks money and things to complete himself and to find satisfaction. That is why money and things have assumed a disproportionate value, and the human being is prepared to steal, to exploit, and to lie at every instant. The struggle between capitalism and work, employers and employees, between exploiters and the exploited, etc., is due to that. All political changes are useless if we have not first comprehended our own internal poverty. Economic systems can change again and again. The social system can be altered again and again. But if we have not profoundly comprehended the intimate nature of our inner poverty, the individual will always create new ways and means to obtain personal satisfaction at the expense of the peace of other people. It is urgent to deeply comprehend the inner nature of this myself if we really want to be internally wealthy. Whoever is internally rich is incapable of exploiting his fellow man. He is incapable of stealing and lying. Whoever is internally wealthy is free of the obstacles of personal satisfaction and sensation. Whoever is internally wealthy has found happiness. We need money, true, but it is necessary to profoundly comprehend our exact relationship with it. Neither the ascetic nor the covetous miser has ever comprehended what our exact relationship with money is. It is not through renouncing money, nor coveting it, that we can come to understand our exact relationship with it. We need comprehension to intelligently recognize our own material needs, without disproportionately depending on money. When we comprehend our exact relationship with money, the pain of detachment and the frightening suffering that is produced by competition ends. We should learn to differentiate between our immediate physical needs and psychological dependence on things. Psychological dependence on material things creates exploitation and slavery. We need money to cover our immediate physical needs, but unfortunately, needs are transformed into covetousness. The psychological eye, perceiving its own emptiness and misery, usually gives money and material things a different value than what they have, an exaggerated and absurd value. That is why the I wants to become rich externally, since internally it is poor and miserable. The I wants to make itself felt, to dazzle its fellow man with material things and money. We always allege necessity to justify covetousness. Covetousness is the secret cause of hatred and the brutalities of this world, and, many times, they assume legal aspects. Covetousness is the cause of war and of all the miseries of the world. If we want to do away with the greed of the world, we should profoundly comprehend that this world is within our own selves. We are the world. The greed of all other individuals is within ourselves. Really, all individuals live within our own consciousness. The world's covetousness is within the individual, and only by doing away with the covetousness that we carry within will the covetousness of the world end. Only by comprehending the complex process of covetousness in all the levels of the mind can we arrive at experiencing the great reality. Practice. 1. Lie down in the form of a star, opening your legs and arms to the left and the right. 2. Concentrate now on your immediate physical needs. 3. Meditate. Reflect on each one of those needs. 4. Lull yourself to sleep, trying to discover, on your own, where necessity ends and where covetousness begins. 5. If your practice of concentration and inner meditation is correct, in an internal vision you will discover what your legitimate necessities are and which of these are covetousness. Remember that only by profoundly comprehending necessity and covetousness will you be able to establish true foundations for the correct process of thinking. This audiobook has been broken into multiple parts to make the download faster. You have reached the end of this section, but not the end of the complete audiobook. Please check your library for the next section of this audiobook.
5: 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We have a prayer to our Divine Mother. 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And imagine in your heart temple a great, big, radiant sun. Now let us turn to our beloved Cosmic Mother. Blessed Nuit, our Hindu Parakriti, Aranya, who spreads her starry mantle on this planet Earth every night. Let's see our Prakriti in the middle of those stars and that blue sky. And seeing those stars, we pray. O immeasurable light of the skies, my cosmic divine mother Prakriti, we invoke you to our heart. Save me. Rescue me from this darkness in which I am in. You who are my divine hope, O blessed star, O Nuit, uncreated light, you who are what always was, what is, and what always will be, lamp whose light is never extinguished, queen of all that exists. O my mother, set in my heart your blue eyes and fill it with your light of love. O my mother, the blue sky and the winged sphere are yours. O Nuit, Prakriti, help us to be a light in your sky. O Stella Maris, star of the sea, the purest of light, guide this rower that sails on the waters of light. O Nuit, Prakriti, do not let my boat shipwreck. Do not let my boat lose its course to the city of Heliopolis, where there are those who have known how to die in themselves, those who have created their own light. Be my refuge in the daily battle. Be my refuge here and in the alternate worlds. O Nuit, Prakriti, infinite love, we ask you in the name of Christ, by the power of Christ, by the majesty of Christ, allow my light, allow me your light seal, your light bond, your Gnosis light, your Christic apology. Amen. O Tonantzin, O Isis, blessed Kuan Yin, the light that I carry in my heart, you who are the mother of my soul, without your light of love, I would be lost in the darkness where I am. Guide me, O star of light, in my pilgrimage with the darkness to your light. I shout as Pisti Sophia from the darkness of chaos in which I am in, to the light in whom I have had faith. O Tonantzin, Kuan Yin, teach me to recover the precious jewels, the virtues that are enclosed in the thousands and thousands of demons that I carry within me. O my mother, star of light, I have in you encrypted my hopes. Save me, rescue me by Christ, by Christ, by Christ. Help me to liberate my 10,000 sisters from the conditioning, the darkness in which they are in. O Isis, Kuan Yin, star of light, come to me. Unfold your wings of light and wrap my soul with your light of love and take me to your world of light, the world of exquisite delicacies and glorious hues that are enclosed and scattered within you. O Tonantzin, Tetuinan, my light of hope, come to me. Come to me. Have pity of my soul that only sees darkness. Mother, deposit your light of love in my heart, to love as you do, to forgive as you do, to address the light you do when you enter, to address the light like you do when you intercede for my soul. Help me, O star of light, to undress my soul from these lustful Luciferian draperies that I am wearing today, to return to your kingdom of light. O Mother, Tonantzin, Tetuinan, who is my greatest yearning. O Mother, give me your light seal, your light bond, your Gnostic mystery, your Christic apology. Blow in my soul your divine breath of strength to return to the place where I came from, to return to my home where I belong, so the great reunion can be held. O my Mother, hold my hand and never let me get out of the Gnosis light. My Divine Mother, Devi Kundalini Shakti, guardian star of my soul, terror of love and law, terror for the dark demons that I carry inside and outside of me, love for my light conscience, for my light soul. O blessed Kundalini Shakti, you who are capable of descending to the infernos themselves to fight for my light soul, we invoke you to our heart, to our soul. Come to us, uncreated light. Come to us, uncreated light. O my mother, let your light be the strong force in my heart to fight this negligence, this entropy. Save us, rescue us. O light of mercy, my mother Kundalini Shakti, we prostrate before you and before the repentance of our heart. We implore your pardon for having ceased in our mystery, for having left suspended the loom of God. We beg your pardon for the terrible and abominable creation of 10,000 useless ghosts, of 10,000 useless ghostly diabolical robes. O infinite goodness, help us, O light of the light, to die from the from instant to instant, from moment to moment. Be my guide. Be my guide. Be my support. Be my impulse. Be my refuge. On the path of the death of the ego, in the path of the razor's edge, on the path that takes us to your light. Blessed Mother, thanks to you and your infinite love, repentance is possible for me, and the defects and darkness within me die within me, from one moment to another, from instant to instant. O my Mother, you are my shield of protection, my sword after each battle, unstoppable warrior, ready to face 1,001 battles for my soul. Only you can give me the peace that my soul yearns. O my Mother Guatlique, Devi Kundalini, I ask you that you place in my heart a ray of your light of death, to intensify my work, to achieve the great rebellion between angels and demons, fighting each other for my soul. Daughters of your light, O Blessed Mother Kundalini Shakti, may I always stay in your light. Give me your light seal, your light bond, your mystery, your forgiveness. Mother Maha Kundalini, I invoke you, my Mother Nature. Come to me, my Mother Maha Kundalini. Let it always be talked about you, Divine Butterfly, as something subtle and winged, diluted as light in everything that exists, naturalizing force, creative force, the ionic force that shines in us. O Maha Kundalini, be my guide to discover the beauty of your light in everything that exists. Blessed Mother Nature, be my support to prepare the prime matter, through the practice of the Mercury of the Sieges, to work in the great work of my Father, through the practice of the ritual of Pankatattva, by consciously eating everything you give me with earth, water, air, fire, and ether contained in my food, and thus in this way have an optimal seed. O my Mother Nature, my star of light, help me awaken my conscience. Play your sacred lyra and make my soul wake up with this magical song of your light, with the force of your love. Maha Kundalini, my Mother Nature, help me be conscious of the state in which I am in, to be conscious of all your light. I beg you with all my heart and with my soul, keep me in your light. Let us try to imagine praying through the light of consciousness, through the light of the imagination, and let this be a prayer of the heart. Now let's see the fifth and last aspect of our Divine Mother. Let's see the precious angel on those waters, the waters of life, the Anemones, which is capable of giving life and life in abundance, the creative seed, the most powerful, because through that seed we can give life, we can create a specific and permanent center of consciousness, we can feed our body with that creative energy. O Blessed Mahadeva, Kamadeva, my goddess of love, maiden of the magical charms of love, my star of light, magic guardian of my azure waters, where Christos light exists, you who give me the sexual impulse, awaken in it the purest virtues, the noblest feelings sprout from this holy source, and so to transmute every day, in order that my spine be full of uncreated light, causing my brain and my heart to awaken to the love charms, which is the light that comes from you. O Mahadeva, help us to protect Saja. Help us to practice Sahamartuna without seminal ejaculation. O Blessed Kamadeva, Goddess of Love, Star of Light, help me to fill my soul with light to shine as you do. Mother, do not let myself fall back into the repugnant sin of fornication, so that it does not cover with obscurity my fraction of essence ever again. Be my support, be my sustain, to stand firm and willing in the center of the lake of light, in the lake of double fire, fulfilling the liturgical acts of sexual magic, of the magic of love, transmuting my sexual energies and filling my soul with light, achieving my greatest yearning, which is to return to you and not hurt the Kalasma and not hurt the Kalamsa swan anymore, recovering my virtues, remedying my mistakes. O elemental mage, have pity on my soul, and may I always be in your light.
1: Hoy, sábado 19 de septiembre, vamos a darle la conclusión, la tercera parte a este interesantísimo tema que nos presenta Rafael Vargas.
2: Today, the 19th of September, Saturday, we're going to give the third part, the conclusion of this very interesting topic that Rafael Vargas presents to us,
1: titulado La experiencia astral.
2: Titled The Astral Experience and the Death of the Eye. And God willing, we're going to finish it today. Otherwise, we will have an opportunity of having a fourth part. Our brother Rafael Vargas,
1: discípulo directo del maestro Samael,
2: as you know, is a direct disciple of Master Samael, international coordinator of the Gnostic Society Samael Ambior. And as always,
1: un fuerte abrazo, paz inverencial, ¿cómo estás?
2: Rafael, I say hello to you, inverential peace. How are you?
6: Bien, bien. Saludo, Mariano.
7: Hi, Mariano. How are you? Inverential peace. Likewise, greetings from my part to all those who are listening to us at this moment. We are all paying attention or very attentive to this third part that you have mentioned. There is the possibility of a fourth one. I hope not. I hope that I am able to conclude today this topic. But nonetheless, this topic of the astral experience and the death of the eye is infinite. But to the responsibility of opening something, develop it and conclude it, I think it also means discipline. And discipline is something that we always need. We always need to find the beginning of something and always its end.
6: Y que pueda abrir paso a otros temas, eso es indiscutible.
7: And that other topics could come afterwards is indisputable. In fact, if we went on to a fourth topic, I think that topic will be the 50% of the death of the eye as to participate on the world exodus. And in this case, I will speak as the devil's advocate to defend those who think that it's not possible. Because many think that it's not possible to gain the right of being part of an world exodus as the one that Venerable Master Samael Ambior has proposed. So thanks to Radio Kudadi, also to Renee and Laura, who are at this moment translating to English, and so that this could reach the last corner of the planet is a marvelous thing. That you be there in Argentina and I be here in Rome, and that the translators in English or to English be there in Brazil. This is an amazing thing. This shows to us clearly that this is a complete globalization of communications, and that this should be helpful for something, at least so that the message of the master could reach any given place, regardless of how distant it is, so that the message can get there and people could receive the Gnostic message, and they could also define their lives. Where do they want their lives to go towards? So, Mariana, I am going to begin directly with the topic that I had promised and that I promised to you all to conclude today, the third part.
6: Tercera parte, la experiencia astral y la muerte del yo.
7: Third part, astral experience in the death of the eye. I, in essence, would like to point of the 50% of the death of the eye towards the world exodus to be very clear. And like I said, that I be in this third part acting as the devil's advocate, or otherwise begin a fourth part as you indicated, so that we all have the hope that it is possible to reach that of the 50% of the death of the eye, so that we can be part of the world exodus. To be is better than to exist in the eye. I believe that this phrase says it all. It is better to be or to exist in the being than to exist in the egoism of the eye. It is surprising to know that Master Samael, based on the Old Testament, indicated a determined number of psychological aggregates that in the gray world should be eliminated. In other words, that the master talked to us about 10,000 psychological aggregates. When I read this of the master, it impressed me. How could it be that there be so many or such a number of psychological defects It sounds to me contradictory, because there will be some who have 3% of free consciousness, and there will be some who have 15%, or there will be some who have 50% of free consciousness, and the other part be the I. But that he, the master, spoke so categorically about 10,000 psychological aggregates, this is something very, very interesting. And I'm going to read what the master says. Truly, to emancipate the essence, to unbottle the mind and will, is not easy. The mind is bottled up within the aggregates. Thus, it has become not one mind, but many minds, thousands of minds. Each psychic aggregate has its own mind. And since there are thousands of aggregates, there are thousands of minds. And the master continues on saying, in truth, we have 10,000 psychic aggregates, and they must be turned into dust, because they process themselves in 7 levels. In esotericism, they are called wells. Obviously, from an alchemical point of view, the well allegorizes the dry mercury, or animal eye. In other words, that the well is a big fish that comes to represent that. Likewise, the dolphin represents, within our sexual waters, represents desire. Or if they are colorful fish, they represent virtues, positive creations within the sexual mercury. So the well reminds us of Jonas and represents that the animal eye. The animal eye crystallized in our sexual secretions. So I repeat that in the case of the prophet Jonah, also serves to represent the very same death and resurrection of the great initiate. The Old Testament states that Saul slayed his 1,000 and David his 10,000. And like the master says, it is necessary to know how to understand this. When Master Samael cites in this text and King David or King Solomon, we must remember that the Old Testament, in the section called Kings, first and second book of Kings, the whole story of Saul is told, and King Saul is considered a terrestrial, an earthly king dressed with, while David is represented as a pastor, and he's dressed with as a pastor, he's represented the celestial, he's dressed as a shepherd, he says that he's represented as a celestial king. So that is celestial will be plasmated physically, and there will be a marvelous time that will come by to the king of Israel. So I'm going to read the phrase, or I'm going to repeat the phrase. Saul is like his 1,000 and David his 10,000. So what does this phrase mean? That connects us with those 10,000 psychological aggregates that at those times of the people of Israel, when they faced their enemies, Saul, when he was facing the giant Goliath, he was afraid, and no one was willing to face this Philistine. Then a young man who was very simple dared to take a step forward and dress as a shepherd, carrying a slingshot. He threw a stone on the front of Goliath, and Goliath fell. And when this happened, it also happened that King David esoterically completed or eliminated completely the eye. This is from the point of view of esotericism. So, and this was celebrated with great joy, with great feasts, because David had killed the giant that within us is the ego, and that giant within us are 10,000 psychological aggregates. So Saul was walking in front, and when they were going through the Israelite people, he heard that they were singing, Saul has slain his thousands and David his 10,000. And this awoken great jealousies in King Saul, who saw that his rival, King David, was going to be his successor. So he had this resentment and envy. And though, so Master Samael, basing himself on this text of the Old Testament, where Saul slay his 1,000, but David accomplished more because he kills his 10,000 that he tells us the following experience that he tells that he had with Master Mori. And Master Samael says,
6: esto lo aprendí en principio del Maestro Moria.
7: I learned this first from Master Moria.
6: Y me dice,
7: he presented this way and said to me, Master so-and-so, a certain master, is laid 10,000 whales. And the master replied to Moria, frankly, this is something that in and of itself I don't understand, Venerable Master Moria. And since Master Samael did not understand what Moria was saying to him of how that master had slayed 10,000 whales, in other words, the same as David who had slayed 10,000 Philistines because he had slayed Goliath, simply the master was going to leave Master Moria, and he says that he extended his hand to say goodbye to him and decided to kiss his hand. And when he was about to do that, about to shake the hand, he observed something extraordinary. His hand had become a skeletal hand, the hand of a deceased one.
6: De difunto. Ah, sí entiendo, Maestro Moria. Ahora sí entiendo. Bueno, quienes están siguiendo este programa, está...
7: Oh, now I understand, Master Moria. Now I do understand. So, those of you who are following this program, you will find this, you will probably not, would not have understood this. Because when Master Samael tries to kiss Moria's hand as to greet him goodbye, without having understood that teaching that Master Moria is giving to him, then Master Moria transforms his hand as to give him a teaching. And then Master Samael says, ah, now I understand. In other words, that the master started speaking with the language of Koan, with the language of intuition. And we have to explain this so that this could be understood. Practically, one could ask, so how many meditations does a single eye require as to be dissolved? If we are speaking about 10,000 aggregates, so surely many sessions will be necessary only for one eye. And one single eye requires so many sessions of meditation. And if we multiply this by 10,000 eyes, then we can imagine the hard work in a life where one barely has time for this. Therefore, we or one may conclude that based on three-dimensional mathematics, it is impossible to the complete annihilation of the eye. Unless a skeleton hand of a deceased touches you, then the time of the eye that is memory, is destroyed by the eternity of that skeletal hand that is death. In other words, then Moria was trying to say to him, do not worry if it is 10,000 or 40,000. What is important is the death. What is important is to incarnate in the heart the yearning of dying. The number is the least important. That skeletal hand of a deceased in us is the being, and it's 49 parts.
6: Bien, estamos diciendo entonces que no hay que preocuparse si son 10,000 agregados psicológicos y si cada agregado psicológico no es suficiente.
7: So we are saying that we should not worry if there are 10,000 psychological aggregates, and that if there is not enough one meditation for one aggregate, but rather 10, 3, 4, 5, if that worried us, because then we have to do this mathematics and multiply and know how many meditations we need to dissolve the eye, then as a student of our center said here, a second chamber student said, because he is an accountant, he works as an accountant, he does his job, he's an administrator, he made the accounting, and said 10,000 psychological aggregate multiplied at least by 4 meditations or 10 meditations by each aggregate. And he said, Rafael, I am saying here in front of all of you that this is impossible. The death of the eye is impossible with the so little time that we have, with how little we can participate in a center. Who could eliminate so many aggregates, so many psychological aggregates? And it's true that this is scaring, this worries us. Because it would be impossible even to reach the 50% of that. So if it is 10,000 aggregate, then 50% will be 5,000. So I cited to him the case of Pancho Villa.
6: Este héroe de la Revolución Mexicana. Y le dije pues que Pancho Villa.
7: This hero of the Mexican Revolution. And I said to him that Pancho Villa was famous for the phrase that he always said, and that he will put that with success in the heart of his enemies. That is how sarcastic was Pancho Villa about his success. So Pancho Villa disincarnated many people. Nonetheless, Pancho Villa freed Mexico with an army that most likely was not so organized. An army where other important figures of the Mexican Revolution participated, and thus they conquered, liberating Mexico from that tyranny. And that gave Pancho Villa the right that of that once disincarnated, his divine mother death, Proserpine, Coatlicue, for love to the work he had done, for love, the work that he had done, Pancho Villa had done for love to all those Mexicans, so that they could find their freedom. So to that sense,

0: be still part, but they don't have, they have not acquired values, there will be not anything left. So this help is given by the Divine Mother only to those who sacrifice themselves for humanity. So let us think how important sacrifice for humanity is, how much that can accomplish, so that that hand, that skeletal hand, that Moria chose to Samael, be capable of eliminating that, the 10,000 aggregates, or whatever number it needs to be, as to gain the right of being able to participate of an exodus.
1: Y eso abre tantas posibilidades de comprensión. Y aquí yo hago enseguida de abogado del diablo.
0: And that opens so many doors of comprehension. And I immediately, I'm going to act as a devil's advocate, as to say that not only the Gnostic worldwide, at any given Gnostic institution, have the opportunity to receive such a special gift from the Divine Mother, from the Divine Mother Death, depending on the values and the merits of each one of us, a point that we had to wait in order to finish on the comprehension of those 10,000 or 5,000 or whatever number of psychological aggregates, depending on if you want to achieve the 50% or the 100%, she could do it for us. She could do all that. So the Gnostic should never be worried about if he has finished 50% of the ego. So the Gnostic should not worry about the 50% of the ego, because really the Divine Mother can do marvelous things. So we have this marvelous opportunity of the skeletal hand that can touch us and who can, and that can help us eliminate so many psychological aggregates. But this is something that is not only for the Gnostics. This is also for simple people who do not necessarily belong to the institution and who have not read a book of revolutionary psychology and who had never meditated. But nonetheless, people like this who were impacted with the revelation of the Virgin in Fatima or in Lourdes or in any given place where the Divine Mother reveals herself to some children, to simple people, innocent people, and shows to them the times of the end, that whole Marian movement that stores around Mary, that movement that originates around the Divine Mother, that does not have to do directly with the Gnostic movement, but it moves an amount of souls, an amount of souls who, impacted by this miracle, enter in contact with the Divine Mother and then become her devotees. And without knowing the Gnostic studies, begin to change their lives and begin to die on themselves, because they yearn also, like us, a better world, a different world, new skies and new lands and a new humanity, a new progeny over the face of the earth. So beyond any Gnostic institution, there are souls who are also called to that death, as to reach that 50% in the beginning of 25%, even as single people, male or female, until they reach the 50% that Master Samael asseverates that, speaking of Pancho Villa, is possible that something like this takes place. So that is why I act as a devil's advocate, saying that many Gnostics may think that it is not possible and that all that has take place will take place only within the Gnostic movement, between the Gnostic people. But I believe that beyond the Gnostic people, there are simple, sincere people who have separated themselves from degeneration and who feel this need and this fear towards all that, and then they feel this love towards this different kind of life, and due to that they gain some values, some merits, and they are given the opportunity to be taken to that exodus. And based on that, we the Gnostics should, with much more reason, have the faith, the confidence that it is possible. So we the Gnostic missionaries should have the faith, should have the faith that the students who know the body of doctrine, even though they are not experts in the meditation, they could be incarnating that right with the help, obviously, of the Divine Mother. Because it is her who, in the end, will define who will and who will not.
1: Quienes no, ella les regalará ese 50%. Y quienes sí. Quienes no, lo que...
0: To those who will, she will grant that 50% elimination. And who not, who are those who are not

0: going to receive that 50%? Well, those who do not sacrifice for humanity, but those who already, in so many ways, are sacrificing for humanity, many sects, in many beliefs, in many religions, in many spiritual movements, they could already be, you know, part of things that we are completely ignoring. So we have to comprehend well, what does it mean that of Saul slayed his 1,000 and David his 10,000? Because when David hit or shot Goliath with this rock on his front, with Goliath falling, also all the Philistines fell on his head, you know. So this is something of a spiritual, a celestial character, like one who has conquered the philosopher's stone.
1: ¿Cuánto puede cambiar el astral nuestra comprensión de la muerte del yo? Yo comencé.
0: How much does the astral can change our comprehension of the death of the I? I began with a first topic, then with a second topic, with a first part, and then a second part of the astral travel, as to stimulate, as to motivate, as to give hope of that even though we have the ego alive, if we do meditations, chains, mantralizations, vocalizations, practices, all of that little by little awakens in our heart the yearning. And in relationship with 10,000 eyes, how many are the parts of the being that will assist us? Well, we're not alone. There is the one that is the Ancient of Days. That one is duality, that is father, mother. And in him is also present the Son, the Christ. And with the Christ are present 12 apostles. And with the 12 apostles are the 24 parts of the ancients of the apocalypse. And if we multiply that, or if we add up 24 and 24, we have 48 and plus 1 to 49, the 49 parts of the being. And since the being has no limits, it is an army, it is logical that we can be completely confident that always the light will triumph over the darkness when we are standing on the side of the light, because the death is a personal work where all the parts of the being are involved.
1: ¿Por qué la vida interior resulta más interesante que la vida exterior?
0: Why is inner life more interesting than external life? Well, because inner life, internal life, in there exists 13 skies, 13 aeons, 13 dimensions, because that inner life, that inner world, is hyperdimensional, while external life is limited to height, width, and to length, width, and height. And that is why three dimensions, you know, and that is why inner life is richer than external life. Why is the immortality of the essence important? Well, because that is the only, and that is the only part that we have incarnated. Well, the essence being immortal will always reminds us of the fact that we, in regards or in relationship with the body or in regards with the personality or with whatever that all that surrounds us, we are immortal. So why should we be afraid of the death, since as immortals, we had never had a beginning or an end? So the essence will always motivate you to feel immortal when facing the I that belongs to time. All of us in the body and in the personality are mortal. That's logical. That's why we should not attach so much to this world, because this world passes, all passes. And the only thing that remains, that is always there, is the essence. So to die from the being is to liberate the immortal essence, obviously, of course. So to die on ourselves, we have to inspire ourselves on the being, to feel ourselves on the being. So the essence will be active and it will make us remember that we are immortal. So death and eternity are practically the same thing. Death and eternity are the same. So death is nothing more than the passing to eternity, and that we should not forget it. Death is not painful. What is painful is sickness. One is worries about, what worries us is what is it that we're going to die about. But death in itself comes to free you, to alleviate you from that pain. Blessed is that death that comes to help you when you're so sick. All of them said that, because death free us from pain, from suffering. Death returns to us the state of eternity that we have forgotten. To meditate on what has no beginning and no end is very necessary. I repeat, to meditate on what has no beginning and no end is very necessary.
1: ¿Por qué no se muere todo lo que se quiere, sino solo se muere?
0: Why one does not die all one wants, but only what one can, as Saint Teresa of Jesus will say it, and also Saint John of the Cross says, I die because I do not die, because one cannot die in all that wants, but one can die in accordance to karma, in accordance to the process of the path, is how one is dying, but also because the Divine Mother wants it like that. And even though you have not yet reached the major mysteries, incredibly, she could take you to a 25% of the death of the eye, and even to a 50% of the death of the ego. So the sacrifice for humanity is to negotiate the eye, the death of the eye. Every time that we serve our fellow men, every time that we are paying attention to the needs of our fellow men, even in the teachings or in life, we, with that sacrifice for humanity, will always be paying and negotiating the death of the eye. So the sacrifice accelerates the process because it creates values, merits, and with those, the Divine Mother could negotiate your own mystical death. Every esoteric practice should inspire us to self-denial of ourselves. It is not possible that we do a vocalization and which is not thinking about negation and dying on oneself and as to be born again on the being. No, every work that we do, every esoteric practice that we do shouldn't be inspired on death. It should be associated not with fear or failure, but quite contrary, with a renewal. So I repeat, every esoteric practice, regardless of which one it is, it should be inspired on the negation of oneself, on self-denial. True self-observations happens in remembrance of the being. One could be very attentive to what one is thinking, to what one is feeling. One could be very attentive to the movement of one's own body, or what happens in our us. But this has no value, this has no importance, if this is not practiced in the remembrance of the being. And the remembrance of the being is to love the being, and to love the being. And the highest remembrance of the being is to be grateful to the being, to always love him, to always have him in our hearts. And that gives us the true capacity of self-observation consciously, of self-observing ourselves consciously. So, true self-observation. So, comprehension has a lot of true self-observation. So, comprehension has a lot of true self-observation, because self-observation is not possible without love, without remembrance of the being. It's like the salt to a meal. If you do not put salt onto that you're going to eat, it's obvious that it will not have that much of a flavor. Love is the fundamental ingredient, is the special substance of the whole work of death, of self-observation, and of comprehension.
1: La comprensión no es de la mente, sino de la conciencia.
0: Comprehension is not of the mind, but of the consciousness. So, the mind, tells us Master Samael, in his book, Fundamental Education, is not capable of comprehending. The mind could understand, but not comprehend. When the mind opens to the consciousness, then the true comprehension arrives. Comprehension is the apprehension of inner knowledge without the use of reasoning. The eye is a temporary entity created by us. One can understand an ego, but this doesn't mean, or one can understand an eye, but this does not mean that one has comprehended it. You have understood it intellectually, but you have not comprehended it if it has not gone through the consciousness. Understanding comes from finite mind, the limited mind, the sensual mind, the external mind, which is different from the inner mind. Self-observation is amazement, astonishment, joy of discovery. If one self-observes oneself but does not experience amazement of what one has seen, if one self-observes but does not experience astonishment, joy of what has discovered that there is not comprehension there, and it's not true self-observation. It's simply a deceiving of the mind that will indicate to us that there is not a true action of the consciousness. Comprehension is remorse and repentance. And one thing is to experience in remorse, and what comes afterwards is to repent of that that produces pain due to the suffering, the ill that you had caused to others or to your own being, which are two things that are together. So I repeat, comprehension is remorse. And when I comprehend, it's because I am experiencing a remorse and I experience shamefulness. Oy, today I was experiencing shamefulness when I was remembering certain scenes, certain situations that occurred before I found the teachings. It's amazing how I used to behave with certain subtle aspects, and I have experienced great remorse, great shame. One would prefer not to remember these scenes, these situations, but sometimes it is necessary to remember them as to discover if there is or not remorse, and especially and above all, if there is repentance. Death of the I is denial, is renunciation. One of the things that to me seem more marvelous is to renounce to the image that we have of ourselves, image to praise, to criticism, to renounce to suffering, to pain, to renounce to detach from something as to see it separately. When one separates, then one is capable of seeing where one is sitting and what is it that one is supporting oneself. What is the foundation or the basis of that? So the death of the I is denial, is renunciation. When one renounces, then life is much more pleasurable. The sun is much more brilliant, the air much cleaner. And poverty becomes richness. So to be is better than to exist in the I. You know, the phrase which we open this third part. The elimination of the I should always pass through love towards the Divine Mother. And this is something that's fundamental because she, to her nature, by nature, is death. But when I'm saying death, is because she's eternity. Because she has never had a beginning and will never have an end. How much love is in her that she has not to be, does not have to be afraid of death? Because for her, there's no death because she's eternity. So the elimination of the I should always be through comprehension, through adoration. Two words, the most profound part, which is the Divine Mother. The more that we love her, the more that we love her, the more that we die. The eye of lust is confused with sexual yearning, with sexual appetite. If I experience sexual appetite, if a woman experiences sexual appetite, is the same as if a person had a wanting of having to eat something or to have an ice cream. That is appetite. That is not gluttony. That is simply that the body is asking for something. And the same, likewise, the soul requires something. And that is why sometimes the body experiences sexual yearning, sexual appetite. And that sexual appetite, what we should do is to transmute it so that it does not become lust. That is why we transmute so much as single or as married, as to transform that sexual appetite that will return once again because it is part of our nature. But that is not lost.
1: Ahora veremos lo que es lujuria.
0: Now let us talk about what is lost.
1: Lujuria es
0: lust is sexual desire, but without love. While chastity is sexual yearning, sexual appetite, but with love. When there is love, it is transformed, or that sexual need, that sexual journey, that sexual appetite is transformed. So once again, the ingredient of love, which is that fire that devours it all, that transforms it all, that changes it all. There are three types of love, and this is something that the Master emphasizes: emotional love, sexual love, and conscious love, that in different scales, degrees, and values are manifestations of the Mother. Emotional and sexual love and conscious love above all, what is important to us is the conscious love, because it is, it transforms the inferior emotions into superior emotions. The law is love, but conscious law. And it should come from the profoundness of the being, so that it be in us consciousness, and not the emotional love of impressions that comes to us from the outside, external. Temptation begins in the mind. Then when things and when feels attracted through the mind is curious, the mind is memory, the mind is an archive. And even though you may not have the eye because you had already eliminated it, the mind will continue, as Master Samael says in the Three Mountains, when he was asked, how is it possible, Master, that you in the Lemurian times fall if you didn't have the eye, you had eliminated it, you were a superman? And Master answer, the mind, the mind, the mind. Simply, I fall in love again. It is due to the mind that we fall, so the mind is more dangerous than the eye itself. In fact, the eye is born in a wrong mind, and the mind to be conquered needs not of one philosopher's stone, two or three or four or five, but up to reaching the maximum where mind and heart are fusioned into one single thing. So attention to the mind that distorts, that speculates, that dreams, that fantasizes, that association, dissociation, that builds falsity. Pay attention to the mind. We have to observe the mind, because temptation begins in the mind and is followed by sentiment, and lastly, by will. When temptation enters or passes or reaches will, we are lost. But when the temptation is in the mind, we're still in time of observing it. And if it touches the feeling, the emotion, the sentiment, well, we can continue studying it. But when it reaches, when temptation takes over the will, that's dangerous, because then comes the fall. Dying of love is the best thing, because love and death, or death is love's twin brother. In other words, the love has a flavor of death. Love makes you suffer. Love, even though it is sublime, it is beautiful, it is also painful. The eye dies through love. True love within us. It is love within us that annihilates the eye. The more that we love, the more that we die. So it is the lack of love that impedes dying. Love is death's twin brother. We must died from the essence, from the consciousness, and not from the eye. Because the eye will never like dying. Let us not wait for the eye of anger to want to die. He will never like to do that. He will always look to multiply himself. The same with the eye of envy and of or any other eye. The eye will never like dying, I repeat. So we should die from the essence. One has to feel as an essence. And in the essence, to feel love, and in love, to discover death. Because one who loves does not need anything else. Love gives it all. One supplies it all. One is capable of it all. Love forgives it all. In love, all is sufficient. A person who is in love needs nothing. The people who need so many things, or a person who needs so much things, is because the person is lacking love. But if the person has love, everything else will be the same for the person. Our society nowadays in the West lacks love, because the most simple logic tells us that our society lacks love because our society is attached, glued to all material things, as trying to fulfill, to fill a need, an emptiness within itself. The being itself and each of its parts die on themselves. So when we speak of the death of the eye, we have to comprehend that who truly dies within us is the being. And we will say, oh my God, but there is a contradiction in this. No, there's no reason why the being should die. But yes, the being dies. And an example of that is the Christ. And an example of that is also the creation itself. In the creation itself, God himself constantly dies. I mean, that God dies, enters into the pralaya, and is resurrects in a Another pranayama, and that the eternity is constantly being born and dying. The one more dies, the one more is born. And this is at a maximum degree of all things. To die as to be born and to be reborn, and to be born as to die. So I repeat, the being itself and each of its parts die in themselves. The death begins with the intimate Christ. Dies within that process also the Divine Mother. And all the apostles die. When we observe that Jesus come is taken down from the cross, and that he is then laid on his Divine Mother, on the arms of his Divine Mother Mary, and we see there John, and also the holy women next to him, Mary Magdalene, and all those disciples who surround the Christ who is dead and not dead, that is renovating his immortality, because no one doubts that he will resurrect, because it is how he renovates himself, how immortality is renewed by dying and by being reborn. So the Lucifer itself dies in us as a devil and resurrects as an archangel, a glorious archangel in us.
1: Así que la muerte no solo es un asunto del alma.
0: So death is not only a matter of the soul, it's also a matter of each one of the different parts of the being. God himself in the creation constantly dies and resurrects. So the I is a desire that separates us from the whole. So I repeat, the I is a desire that separates us from the whole. The I is mechanical memory. The I is an untransformed impression. The work of an I is always accompanied by other eyes. So one I can never be worked isolated. It has to be a work in connection with others and others, because the I is like a person that thinks, feels, and acts. And that's why the oneric experience are helpful for this. The astral travel is good for this, to realize that the I is like a person. It's not just a psychological problem. It's a person that lives within us and that gathers with other people and who reproduces within us and has children and builds a family and builds legions and becomes a neighborhood and becomes a country, a nation, a world, which are all the I's. And those are the 10,000 psychological aggregates, the 10,000 wells, as Master Moria was saying to Samael. The fundamental energy that feeds the eye is the sexual one. To transmute the sexual energy, single or married, means to destroy the foundation of the eye. So that transmuting, transmuting, we're also dying. And if we become conscious of that, it's even better. So, I am concluding all this important thing. I have not spoken extensively about self-observation, but yes, I have spoken about comprehension. I have not spoken, but I do have spoken about elimination, and it's all of this is inspired on the astral experience, in the esoteric practices, in any given exercise, as to indicate that even in a chain, in a magnetic chain that we are carrying, performing, there is transformation if we put love. There is sacrifice. There is transmutation. And, of course, death. Death is not something that is isolated. The whole Gnostic esoteric work is death, death, death, which is to take you to eternity, to lose fear of dying, as to feel that we are living an immortal life.
1: Cuando el maestro habla del 50% como requisito,
0: when the master speaks of the 50% as a requirement as to belong or partake in the exodus, that seems to us too far away, so impossible, until we reflect on that deceased hand, skeletal hand, that and or until we reflect on that, the story of Pancho Villa, what the Divine Mother is capable of doing when his son develops or acquires merits, then we realize that it is totally possible. But sometimes one wonders, one asks, if that 50%, if we saw it from a skeptical, materialistic point of view, when we will say, To what point does a person that has eliminated 50% will be at? Well, it's at half of the path. So if 100% of the death of the eye will be complete work, then what will be the 50%? Will be minor mysteries, major mysteries, the Venustic initiations, which is the whole second mountain, and then half of the works of Hercules, third, four works of Hercules that is part of the second mountain. So according to mathematics, that should be the 50% of the eye. If it is like that, then things seem or result a little bit impossible, because those who are not married or those who had not a walk in the fire then could then reach half of the second mountain as to reach the 50% of the death of the eye. According to formal logic, the answer will be no. But if we look at it from the point of view of superior logic, of transcendental logic, then it is completely different. Because Master Samael says that a single person could perfectly eliminate a 20%, 25% of the eye, and even a 50% of the ego. Then that completely destroyed that logic and that idea that we have. So if the same, very same Master Samael explains that when he reached the second mountain, he already had this, the ego still completely alive, and he had already raised the serpent of the first, second, third, and fourth, and five, and serpents of fire, and had already, you know that the six and seven are already up, and he had already lived the Venustic initiation, the physical, astral, mental, conscious, and of the intimate. He had already done all those eight serpents of light, even though he had already lived all that, and he found it surprisingly that he already had 50% of the ego alive. So in other words, that he had not even eliminated not even 25%. Then a single and that a single person and married couple could reach the elimination of 50% or 25%, then we have to reflect on this, on this mystery, unless we remember Pancho Villa, and we remember the Divine Mother, and we remember of what Mr. Moria taught Mr. Show Master Samael when Master Samael was greeting him, extending the hand. He saw that the hand was a skeletal hand, and Master Samael comprehended, and Master Samael said, I now comprehend what you're saying. The problem is not the number of eyes. The problem is the death, to embrace death, to accept death, to be willing to die. And to be willing to die, one has to be willing to love, and one has to develop the capacity to love. And in this sense is that I would like to conclude by saying that I act as a devil's advocate with this third part, and I want to defend those single people, men, male or female, and even those married people who see it so far away, that of reaching the 50% of the death, and even those people who think that it, because they are not part of our esoteric institutions, and that therefore they could not reach the Exodus, I act as a devil's advocate, and I said that if they, as Pancho Villa, feel love and feel the pain of seeing people suffering due to tyranny, due to ignorance, due to the fact that they do not know, and they want to serve and to help the fellow men, all those who sacrifice for humanity, the Divine Mother would perfectly give them that gift, grant them that gift, because it is her who, in the end, decides who will take part of that Exodus or who not. And all those who will take part of that Exodus, remember that it will have 2 centuries, 200 years, and people from all beliefs and all religions and all groups will come into it. Those who had already sacrificed for humanity. When I walk through the streets of Rome, when I see the witness of Jehovah, the Jehovah Witness, and that they are going door to door handing a pamphlet, and we do not value them, and we do not respect them, and we feel bothered by them, and they are telling us that we are at the end of the times, and we are upset with them by doing, because they are doing this. And I observe that, and I reflect that, you know, I'm not saying that all of them, but some of them, if they are doing it to love, that sacrifice, I mean, grant them something, and the Divine Mother could grant them something, because if they are doing this due to love to humanity. That is why I wanted to, in this third part of this talk, act as a devil's advocate, so that we could comprehend what is that 50% of the death of the eye.
1: Estoy contento, estoy feliz de verdad. sinceramente de haber cerrado esta tercera parte.
0: I am happy, truly, sincerely, of being able to complete, close this third part, and that this third part be a complement to the first and second part, that where we presented the topic of the astral travel as a motivation, so that we all could be attentive to our oniric life, so that we could perform and practice, do exercises, so that we rise at dawn, and that we do our practices, and that we know that by doing all that, there is death there too. I'm going to conclude with a text that I don't have it in hand here, but that more or less says this, a text from the Venerable Master Samael Aumbelewo. He says that beyond the year 2000, he will have disappeared. Physically, we will not know anything about him. He will meet with a group of women in Central Asia, with a group of lamas in Central Tibet, and then later he will appear again physically, but he will not come to give lectures or neither to write books. When he returns, when he comes back, he will come with a group of lamas and with the master that will accompany him, the masters from the White Lodge that will accompany him, as to work on the final selection of that people who will take part of that exodus that we already feel had begun a while ago, and that we, the Gnostic, we continue battling, we'll continue working, so that all those that come to our Gnostic centers could have that possibility at a Gnostic level. And also, hoping in that humanity, all those who cannot enter in contact with us, at least could find their own path, and that they could realize that we are at the end of a race and at the beginning of another one, and that they could also earn the right to enter there, most likely without knowing the great arcanum ACF or the great sexual magic, but with all those earthquakes and the cosmic ships that are crossing this planet, and to seeing all this happening, and to see all this and that is taking place, and after contemplating this race that is ending, that they will not want to, in those 200 years, in those 2 centuries, that they will not accept that sexual magic and the Christ is the essence, the final essence, the synthesis, as to earn the right of not only being part of the Exodus, but also of a new golden race. So I thank you all, to all those who have helped, and inverential peace to you all. And I open the door in case there are questions and answers. I hope that with all these answers to many questions, that there be nothing left as to ask. If there were no questions, I also will be happy. But on another side, on the other hand, I also could be not happy, because sometimes questions are also helpful. But I feel that I had covered the most important points.
2: Muy bien, Rafael. Estamos organizando las consultas que...
3: We're organizing the questions that we have. We're going to do a pause of 5 minutes, and also a way you could take a little break, and we'll come back with the selected questions.
2: Bueno, retomamos entonces en este espacio de preguntas, consultas que surgen de nuestros oyentes.
3: We are back in this space with questions and answers from our listeners. The first one is from Nicaragua. It says, Vicky says,
2: cuando uno está muriendo psicológicamente, ¿se siente que está muriendo físicamente también?
3: When one is dying psychologically, does one feel that one is also dying physically?
1: Lógicamente, la muerte psicológica...
0: Logically, psychological death affects the physical body. That is indisputable. Those are not separate things. It affects. It has an... Even if it can affect your health. Master Samael spoke about a disciple that dying, she was sick of her heart, a third chamber disciple in Mexico City. I said nothing more, because it has total sense that to remove the root of an eye could perfectly affect the physical, psychological, nervous, glandular aspects. So obviously it affects the health. The story of many saints and male and female saints is that the story of Saint Francis, the story of Saint Teresa, and of many masters. We joke with our sister here in Second Chamber because she's very prideful of her health. She's not sick of anything, and I said to her, "Oh, so your things are not going well for you. If you have no have a physical problem, then you, nothing is riding with your death." And she feels bad because it's a joke on my side. It's not serious. I'm just joking because she's prideful about not having any health problems.
2: Luego vamos a retomar otras consultas de esta misma persona. Ahora vamos a pasar una pregunta de Martín.
3: We're going to do other questions from the same person. Now, from Spain, Martin asks, he says, if one person with only 4% of awakened consciousness really know how much he has died in himself, so if a person with 4% consciousness can discover has died a lot more, has not awakened.
1: Sí, tiene sentido que un 4%.
0: Yes, it makes sense that a 4% of consciousness could become on a spark, on a lightning of a second of consciousness where one realizes what one has accomplished regarding to death, then afterwards falls again in a sleepness. But that miracle could take place, that like a lightning bolt that suddenly centers into a room and illuminates it completely, and suddenly you see what's happening in that room because the lightning bolt illuminated that room, entering through the window, but then the lighting light leaves, and then everything goes back to darkness. And those things happen in the Gnostic path, where the being allows us to see what is it that we are doing and what is it that we are still lacking to do, and that either it gives us more enthusiasm or worries us because we can continue dying more. It is true that many times we do not use our consciousness completely, even though part of it is free, could also be conditioned by the personality. That is why meditation is helpful. That is why prayer and the esoteric practices are helpful, so that that part of the consciousness that is free but that we do not use, that we use it like one that has money in a bank and lives at his home in miserable in hard condition, eating brawn and not dressing well, even though at the bank has a lot of money. The person could just simply go to the bank, get a little bit of money, and eat better, dress better, and live a little bit better. That is why the esoteric practices are very important. So sacrifice for humanity is necessary to transmute, but to have sparks of consciousness and to have consciousness, these lightnings of consciousness are helpful. And that's why the astral practices, the gym practices, the esoteric practices are helpful, so that we realize and that we become conscious of our states, of our current state, so much in the positive as much as in the negative. And so I do share that.
2: Ahora desde Estados Unidos.
3: Now we have from the United States.
2: Dice Nick.
3: Nick says, how can one sacrifice for humanity without being a missionary?
0: Wherever you see pain and suffering and ignorance, if that moves you and you can do something, there are many places where you can help, even among the Gnostic groups. If someone who needs to leave the center, for example, when leaving the center, because the person has left the center and has to get the bus, how is it possible that a Gnostic brother who has a vehicle, a car, with enough space passes by you and doesn't even offer you to give you a ride to the station? Why not just that night go astray from this path and take the person to closer to his house? Why not to do that? That could be done, and that could be helpful, and that could be some sacrifice. And there's brothers who are a little bit selfish of those senses and sometimes behave like that and don't do that to help a friend. But we are gathered in Gnostic groups so that we in Gnostic groups can help each other. Why is it that a group is taken to an exodus? Well, because in the exodus there will be the opportunity for one another to help. But isolated, it is impossible. So to sacrifice for humanity has so many possibilities besides giving lectures, that's not the maximum. The sacrifice for humanity is to get close to that brother that you feel that is, you know, quiet, that may be going through something. It's not that we have to go to interrogate the person and ask about his personal life, but to go to that brother, to accompany him, to be discreet, but to be able to be attentive to the group itself, to the center itself, to help. In other words, not to be isolated by itself and just relating with a group of people with whom we always connect, but to with those people who to us are not of our sympathy, not to relate with that, to behave egotistically with them. No, that we not be egoistic with our things, with our money, with our time, with our things. So I'm gonna, whenever you can give an advice to do so. So a sacrifice for humanity is like when you leave home and you start walking on the street, you have already opportunities there. Instead of going, passing that elder person who just let the person pass first so that you don't try to be the first. And, you know, always trying to help those who are around you and not to think twice if you should give money to that person or to that other person. Give it to that person. Nothing happens. Why to enter into intellectual conjectures about if it will be rightly used or not used? One should know with intuition to whom one should give some money and to whom not. We are made to love, as an Italian song says. We are all made to love. Our essence is made to love. And if we do not give that opportunity to love, of forgiving, of serving, of always giving an opportunity to the other, even though that opportunity may be not taken advantage of, you give one more opportunity and one more another opportunity, because you have also been given many opportunities. So why deny, negate that opportunity to the other person? I think that it's part of nature to give and to receive. Those will take part of the golden age. Those will be part of the Exodus. Not those who only give lectures, beautiful lectures. Now, we can continue, Mariano, if you want.
2: Claro. De México, Melissa.
3: Of course, from Mexico.
2: Bueno, ya
3: we've corrected the question a bit. She says,
2: así.
3: Those experiences that one has in the inner world,
2: combatiendo contra un ejército,
3: when war is battling against an army, fighting an army and annihilates and kills a few soldiers, or sometimes, she says, hundreds of soldiers. Does that mean that we're dying rapidly in many eyes at once, or how do we interpret those dreams?
1: Bueno, vamos a poner un ejemplo. Primero vamos a partir de la
0: Okay, let us put an example, and let's start from the point of that, yes, if you, in an already experience, you're presented with an army that you are facing, yes, that represents the eyes that you're dying, but parting from that place, or departing from that, it seems impossible that one can kill so many important people at once in time. And we don't think that we can be capable of doing something like that. But departing from the point, then a determined eye could be the fear of what other thinks of us and what they say of us and what other thinks of us. And then we have that trilogy, those three psychological egos, aggregates. Those three are in the first and second and third and fourth and fifth and sixth, seven, eight, and nine levels of the mind. So what happens there takes repercussions in the different levels of the mind, not in long, because it depends on the greater degree of comprehension and profundity, but every time that we work on a psychological aspect, that will have repercussions in many places. It's like if you put a bomb in a certain place, the bomb may not be too strong, it may not do a big explosion, but depending on where you place that bomb, if you put it in a certain place where it can make the whole structure shake, then it could produce a great catastrophe. It depends where the work is put. The same thing happens with certain aspects that one comprehends about oneself. When one studies and observes and comprehends and repents, then a repentance could be an explosion, a big explosion within us that will annihilate, and not because we do it, but because the Divine Mother uses it as to eliminate an eye that is associated with this one and with that one and with the other one and that other one. And then that becomes a big killing, a big death of many aggregates, of many elements. And then you can see yourself walking among dead bodies. So it is not that you are killing one single aspect, it's that single aspect is multiplied so many times that at the same time, the work here could have repercussion in different places at the same time. I think that what I'm trying to say is understood. Is there is a chain reaction.
2: Desde Perú.
3: From Peru.
2: Arturo dice.
3: Arthur says. if we mention that there are groups where exist persons that have gathered the values to enter into the Exodus, many can make the mistake of groups outside of Gnosis to understand that all of them, in truth, they've already gathered those values. Do you understand that question?
1: Se entiende claro que, y es correcto que no todos ellos.
0: Yes, it is understood, and it's understood not all of them. If we're talking about a determined group of people that are among a bigger group, they could perfectly be doing a walk, a path, even though the rest of the group is not doing that. I am going to put an example. In a convent, there could be, in this convent, there could be 20 sisters, 20 nuns, and 19 of them could be wasting their time, and one of them be taking advantage of that time. And the 19 are there so that that one could accomplish their work. So many times a group is created with the purpose of that one soul takes advantage of that experience, because that soul is sincere, has values, and is working intelligently. And it doesn't mean that that soul has to be taking refuge in a Gnostic group. Why do we have to think that only us, because we have this idea, or that because we have these many years in Gnosis, that then we are the selected people? That is to be seen yet. So this is a matter of souls. When the Exodus comes, the IDs, the institution names, or the acronyms disappear, and what remains is only the souls of those who truly knew how to take advantage of the work. And because the being guided him, and because his divine mother or their divine mother knew that they had values. I had always been very careful with the topic of the Catholic Church itself. I have to say it here publicly. I had never believed all this of that, of their religions, of what they had done, their business, their scandals. I am very critical of all of that, of going to a place like that, but knowing also that it is the path of the monk and all this and all that, until one reads mystical levitations of the medium of Master Samael Aumbeor in his book, The Secret Doctrine of Anahuac, and then one finds the story of saints, mystics, who reached certain states of consciousness. And let us suppose that they did not self-realize, but that they created tremendous values, and that many of them could be incarnated nowadays in the Gnostic movement or in any esoteric institution, and that they know how to take advantage of that work because they already bring those values from the past. Here in Italy, there is a great devotion for Padre Pio, Father Pio, and I had looked at that with skepticism, and when we buy this candles that they have these images of Padre Pio, I try to not buy those candles. I try to buy the candles that have plain labels or that have labels that are with the Divine Mother or things like that. That is my degree of I don't call it of skepticism, but of trying to be careful, because there's so much fanaticism within the clerisy and so much skepticism that grows with that rejection, but little by little one changes due to the inner teachings, due to the teachings itself, and when we get inner experiences that allow us to see parts that no one sees. Well, like, for example, when I had an encounter with Father Pio here in Rome, when I was accompanied by my divine soul and he was accompanied by his, and we met at a church in the center of Rome. And he was waiting for me, and I didn't know who it was, the person who was waiting for me. I didn't know it was Father Pio. Father Pio, who the Catholic Church had made him suffer so much, criticized him so hard, I mean, accused him of so many things, said that his stigmatas were fraud. I mean, those who had seen his movie will know what I'm talking about, and those who don't know it should see it. I mean, how much this man had suffered due to the persecution of the church itself. Until I get to this place where I meet him, where I find Father Pio. And I didn't know it was him because he had a head. He was dressed with this tunic that was very particular, but without a head. And I reached that place. He is behind a very high column. And I entered the place and he smiles at me. He has no head, but he smiles at me. Because he knows that I'm amazed and I know he's Father Pio. He's not said that to me. He's not spoken to me. but I know. But my divine soul, as much as his divine soul, takes us to this encounter, and we embrace each other. And I realized that he had reached the decapitation of the eye. He has completely decapitated the eye. And why was he smiling? Because he knew that I had a negative opinion of him, and I had that negative opinion of many aspects of church. So I am saying about what we, the humans, do with the gospel, how we use it broadly, how we explode it. So I'm very critical of that. But until I had that encounter with Father Pio, then I had a change of opinion in regards to that. So I would like to go to that place where there is his tomb. But I have I have been given a testimony that this being is decapitated. He has not had. He was not a Gnostic. He didn't know my perfect matrimony. So what can I say? I can only say the same that happens with Pancho Villa, the marvelous things that the Divine Mother can do, and when there are values, of course. But I agree that we have to be careful, that one should not say that all groups, because cannot say like that. I mean, so I agree with the person. We cannot say just like that. But at the same time, let us not close ourselves completely to the possibility that one person that is participating in that group and is carrying a serious work be doing it, you know. Likewise, there are many Gnostics who call themselves Gnostics, but they are not Gnostics. Or like there are many Gnostics who seem like they are doing nothing and they are doing. So it's not a matter of the institution. It's a matter of the work. There's the moment in which the message of the master becomes universal, because it transcends our limitations, our psychological limitations, our prejudices, and it becomes something completely universal. It's an exodus of humanity. It's not an exodus only of the Gnostics. It's the best of humanity that is going to be taken out. In among that, the Gnostic movement itself in particular. I mean, this is what I think, this is what I have lived, and this is what more or less I have been able to experience. But I respect any opinion that could be different from the one that I'm having. In fact, that's what I said, that I am acting as the devil's advocate in this third part of the talk.
2: Hay una pregunta en inglés, viene de España, está en inglés.
3: There's a question in English, comes from Spain, it's in English, and we have translated it, it says...
2: ¿Cómo se fortalece el deseo de matar?
3: How can you fortify the desire to kill an eye when you really have more the desire to nourish it?
1: En realidad no se mata un ego o un deseo.
0: Well, truly, you cannot kill an eye with the desire of killing it. One invokes, one appeals to love. Love is the one that kills. Love is purifying. Love is not desire. Love is renunciation. Forgiveness, hope, faith. And it is with that the aggregate dies, not with desire. It's true. I mean, the person, an eye that wants to decide to eliminate another eye is not possible, and because an eye cannot observe another eye. The eye can never comprehend the eye. The eye will never be able to eliminate the eye. This is not something that I had said. This is something that the master has said. So it is with the force of love that all the work of the elimination is done, and not with the desire to kill. The term kill an eye is sometimes questioned. So what term should we say in order to eliminate that is false? So we also must accept that the false has to exist and live. So now we make love laws, so things that are false could also be protected as true. Well, I think that what is false is false. A false coin is a false coin, and it's worth nothing. So all that is false is the anger, envy, and all that should be eliminated. But if the term kill, killing, to kill, scares us, those are simply prejudices in our language. That term is used simply to say, to purify. It's like if you have to wash your clothes, because you should not wear it dirty. Or is it that you wear your clothes dirty and you do not realize that when you put it on your washing machine, you're killing a certain amount of germs? You should not kill those germs. You should protect those germs. You should keep them in your clothes because they have the right to live. It's not true that they have the right to live. That they should be transformed is another thing. So maybe that should be interpreted not as a death itself, but as a transformation. But it's a matter of semantics. And it's not a very important matter. So we should die from love. We can go ahead.
2: Preguntan desde Argentina, dice Carolina.
3: From Argentina, there's a question. Caroline says,
2: ¿qué significa soñar con el maestro Samael?
3: What does it mean to dream with Master Samael?
2: Otro rostro.
3: But Master Samael has a different face, the face of one of the disciples, of the students. What does that, this dream mean?
1: Este sueño significa que el maestro está en cada uno de sus discípulos.
0: This dream means that the master is in each of his disciples, in each of his missionaries, in all who are serving the great work.

0: He has received it.
1: No se sabe como cuando uno recibe un mail.
2: It is not something that one knows the same way as you when you receive an email or when you someone yells at you. No, the Dunham Day, the inspiration from God, the fact that God uses us as a channel, it's hard that you can say, oh, I have the grace of God, I have the Dunham Day. I believe that the Dunham Day begins in the moment in which the person, I hope that you perceive what I'm going to say, when the person reaches a first chamber, comes to a first chamber and listens to a lecture, becomes or is moved and continues and goes to that first level and goes into a second level, that person continues to have certain experiences, certain inner help. Their dreams are the same as always, but they are dreams that are not normal dreams. They are dreams that have a certain message that is indicating things to this person. And the person realizes, because the person wakes up in the middle of the night, impacted by that has dreamt. That is not normal. That is not a mechanical dream. That does not belong to the five centers of the human machine. Belong to the superior emotional of the human machine and to the superior mental. Those are dreams that connect directly with the ray of creation. Those are dreams that come from the above, that bring messages. So I am not going to say that that's completely the Dunham Day, the grace of God, but God has already begun to lead the person's life. And one feels that. One feels that one is not the one carrying everything. That is, there is a superior force that is opening doors and closing other doors, opening other doors. And those things that seem impossible begin to seem possible, and life begins to change. And so many things start taking a different direction, new direction, different direction. I am not wanting to call that the Dunham Day, because everybody will say, oh, I have the grace of God, the Dunham Day. But it is indisputable that that is in the hands of God. And when one day the advent of fire comes and the awakening of the fire begins and the work of his Kundalini begins and the person gets to know it consciously, then the person is under the grace of God, is under the direction of God, and there lies the Dunham Day, the grace of God. Those who have that gift from above feel that they must obey and work and continue that path. No matter what happens, nothing deviates them. And those are the ones who then take many years or continue for many years in these studies. There are also some who are in these studies for many years and are just there because they're comfortable. But there are some who are there because they follow the signs that come from the star, the signs from the heaven. And those are the ones sometimes that wake up in the middle of the night, surprised by a revelation that's been given to them, or that have astral travels. All that is directed by the being, is directed by the Logos, is directed by God himself. So there are degrees and degrees, levels and levels of those, of that that is called Dunham Day or Grace of God.
3: Una pregunta desde Brasil. Dice Dondus.
0: A question from Brazil.
3: Si
0: Dondus says, if a person that is awakening consciousness can, at a certain moment, believe that he has self-realized and then later discover that he has not reached it, that still there's a lot left to do.
2: How good that happens. The question is already, the answer is already, have you completed the question? Yes. Oh, well, that's marvelous that the person realizes that that's true, that a great help has been given us to realize that it's not what the person was thinking, because it's not enough one experience. There has to be many experiences, many more, many revelations, many confirmations. The path is a path of uncertainty. One never knows truly where one is. One never knows if it's walking correctly or not. When one thinks that things are going well, it seems like things are bad. And when one thinks that everything is going badly, one thinks that's exactly what the person is needing and things are going good. So it's very hard to say, oh, I had already achieved it. No, one is always going to be submitted to test and test and test. That's what is very hard to say. I have self-realized. I am awakened consciousness. To speak in that manner is dangerous. To make such categoric affirmations is something that was should be careful with. And if one is doing it, well, that's your responsibility. But if you do it, well, there should be

0: in not one confirmation, many confirmations I have heard from brothers to confirm from their part that they had won the work, a certain type of work. And since I had had experiences about that, I, in my silence, in my inner silence, I know if they're what they're saying, or I feel if what they're saying is true. And there are other cases in which I have no way of knowing, I have no confirmations about that, and then I have to just simply leave it there and wait for confirmations to come. But how good it is that there is a clear experience that shows you that things are not exactly as you thought. Why? Because it shows you where you are. Well, and what is it that about that awakening consciousness? Well, to awaken consciousness, we have to clarify that there is continuous consciousness and there is a sporadic consciousness. Sporadic consciousness when you awaken and then you feel sleep and then, you know. I had always felt fear or worry about the fact that, I don't know why, about the Gnostics cannot believe that they are doing the path. I don't know why everybody wants to think always that we are not doing anything, I mean, and that we are doing a great failure of the Gnosis, and that then we should work on the fact that we are doing the path, that we are not doing the path, but we are giving lectures. No, this worries me. We have to be conscious of the fact that it's possible that we can be living the path, and it's important that one has not only experiences about oneself, but when one is having experiences of others that are also doing the path, because then you realize the work of Samael, the great work of Samael, is not being lost completely, that there are fruits and that we should keep going forward. It is bad when one thinks that it's only oneself, that one person, one me, myself, who has done the path. That is something dangerous. We have to be careful with those affirmations. There are so many mysteries between the heavens and the earth. And as Master Blavatsky used to say, there are so many mysteries.
1: Vamos a pasar la última, nuevamente desde Perú.
2: Let us go to the last question, again from Peru. The same person, Arthur says, I believe.
1: Cuando se intenta autoobservar una persona,
2: when y empieza a one un defecto, tries to self-observe, and begins to observe a defect, and one self-observe in a mechanical manner, how can this practice be done more conscious?
0: Many times we are doing a work that does not carry the direction of that the being is taking. It's like if the being is carrying a certain work inside, and we're not realizing what the being is doing. It is good that we as humans do whatever we can, but the being has a direction. So what is it that is more important of all this? That if we're observing the ego correctly or not? How to know if what we're doing, the work that we're doing, is correct or not? Well, I have found the answer in the following way. When we're tested by the masters, when the being tests us as to see at what degree we are of the work, they test us always through chastity. They always test us through this sexual energy. They subject us to temptations, so much through the day physically, like during nights and night. If you always escape to use a word intelligently, if you overcome that, if you fight for your chastity and observe yourself and you continue on working, it doesn't matter so much how is it that you are self-observing, but how much you care for your chastity. Because what will self-observation be helpful for if I am wasting, you know, if I'm losing my chastity, if I'm a specialist but I do self-observation greatly, but I don't have chastity? What matters to the masters is that every time that you're tested, that you are capable of conquering, surpassing the test, like capable of during that night sitting by the brim of your bed and reflect as not to let that temptation overcome you, that dawn arrives and you're capable of to keep on forward. So then to transmute your energies, because what the masters measure is the self-observation, comprehension, and elimination, death is measured by your chastity. So it is not as important if we know how to self-observe well or not. If we self-observe ourselves, even though sometimes we don't do it so correctly, what matters is how we are drying the mercury, how much we are drying the mercury, that we do that with prayer, with sacrifice, and obviously with self-criticism, with self-observation, with repentance.
3: Asociamos siempre la autoobservación.
0: We always associate self-observation, comprehension, and death with the sexual energy. It's those three things united with the sexual energy are in harmony more or less, because to speak about chastity is delicate, more or less when it's defending its energy, no matter what it costs, then that is a great merit. Because as to maintain your energy, gather your energy, maintain your energy well, you are obligated to observe carefully how that impression has entered in you, how that desire has entered in you, how the desire has entered in you, how lust has entered into you, where that impression has gone, where that impression will take you. And then in that, you have to be very careful. You have to be an expert. And that's where you demonstrate your comprehension, your observation. When I always talk about lust, so that appears to me in so many ways, in so many disguises, so many masks, but I realize that it's her, that it's nothing else than her. In order to overcome her, I accuse lust of how this whole planet is, was the state that this planet is at, the hunger, famine, broken families, wars, bad TV, bad movies, pornography, ignorance. So I said that to Lost. I said, you have made this world like that. And you want me to accept you inside of me? If accepting you within me is to be an accomplice of war, of famine, a lack of injustice. And you want me to accept that so that you reproduce that within me and that I be a virus that transmits that to others? And she that realizes what I'm saying to her disappears. And I continue with my work of death. Death is infinite. It has no, you know, thanks God that it's not limited. Thanks God that it's forever. There's not a limit for death because death is part of resurrection. This was the last question, Mariano.
1: Sí, esta fue la última, así que bueno, te voy a agradecer como siempre por esta participación. Y esperamos en un futuro cercano volver a organizar alguna otra actividad.
2: Yes, this is the last question, so I'm going to thank you as always for this part, for this session, and we hope that in a near future that we can organize another activity.
3: Como no, ya hay algo organizado por allí. Cuando ustedes me digan, yo estoy por allí.
0: Of course. I have something. I'm ready to do that. I already have things to share, so whenever you tell me, I'm ready.
2: Very good then.
1: Entonces me despido. Muchas gracias. Paz inverencial.
2: Thank you. Inverential peace.
3: Okay, paz inverencial.
0: Inverential peace.

0: enviamos un afectuoso saludo a todos los oyentes que nos sintonizan en esta víspera de Pascua 2016.
1: We send warm greetings to all those listening today in this eve of Holy Week 2016.
0: A continuación, intentaremos abordar la Semana Santa desde una perspectiva diferente.
1: Continuing, we will address the Holy Week from a different perspective.
0: Y para ello haremos una entrevista y una práctica esotérica con el coordinador de la Sociedad Gnóstica, Samael Umbeor.
1: And for it, we will interview and do an esoteric practice with the international coordinator of the Gnostic Society, Samael Umbeor.
0: El hermano Rafael Vargas, que por cierto, como todos saben, su ser interior profundo es el maestro Zoroastro, a quien también saludamos afectuosamente.
1: Our brother Rafael Vargas, who, as we all know, his inner profound being is the master Zoroaster, to whom we also warmly greet.
0: Paz inverencial.
1: Inferential peace.
2: Paz inverencial, Elio y Mariano.
3: Inverential peace, Elio and Mariano.
2: Por esta oportunidad de poder de nuevo continuar.
3: For this opportunity to again continue with this topic, this time as an interview, I find it interesting because we can go a bit deeper.
0: Muy bien, Rafael, comenzando entonces con este ping-pong de preguntas y respuestas.
1: Very well, Rafael. Beginning with the ping-pong of questions and answers, I have to say that it is not an easy task to present the topic of Holy Week from a new focal point. Therefore, I ask,
0: ¿desde qué nuevo punto de vista podés encarar este tema?
1: From what new point of view can you tackle this topic?
2: Doy un pequeño paso hacia atrás a tu pregunta, queda ahí pendiente porque es importante lo que me estás preguntando.
3: Well,
2: pero por el
3: I take a step, a small step back, leaving the question Santa, there Santa, pending because what you're asking is important. But given the title of the lecture, Holy Week, Cause, Effect, and Consequence,
2: y para ello bastaría con consultar del maestro.
3: From the esoteric point of view, that's where I begin. We have, from the Venerable Master Samael Umbeor, the entire substantial explanation of how Holy Week relates to the inner path itself. And it would suffice to consult the Master's most important work, The Three Mountains. Therefore, all the Gnostic student has to do is to attentively read and meditate on this work. And if the karmic conditions of his life allows it, to leave the whole inner great work, each of the mountains, the mountain of initiation, the mountain of resurrection, and the mountain of ascension, which is the map of the path that leads to the complete self-realization of the being. And so now I'm going to answer your question about what this topic can contribute. How can we treat it so the comprehension can be more profound? Each year of a new Holy Week, I have the impression that there's nothing new to say about this very sacred topic, yet, strangely, something new to comprehend always appears on the horizon. That is why, as I have said before, this time I have titled this topic with the following name: Holy Week, Cause, Effect, and Consequence. And when I say cause, effect, and consequence, it is because I'm going to concentrate on three things: the Last Supper, the Mount of Olives, and the Via Crucis. The latter, as you have announced, will be a practice. And this then means that cause is related with the Last Supper, effect is related with the Mount of Olives, which is the effect of that cause called the Last Supper. In consequence, the whole repercussion it has in favor of humanity through the Savior.
0: Dicho lo anterior, hoy ¿cómo definirías la Semana Santa?
1: Based on what you just said, how would you define Holy Week today?
2: Bien, la definiría estableciendo...
3: Well, I would define it by establishing a relationship of Holy Week with that lecture of Master Samael called The Seven Minds. Later I will explain why. in the relationship this has with the seven causes, the seven planetary rounds, the seven bodies of the solar man, the seven musical notes,
2: los siete cosmocratores,
3: the seven cosmocrators,
2: y las siete piedras filosofales,
3: and the seven philosopher's stones.
2: Y entonces, esto me permite,
3: thus, this will allow me to explain
2: su efecto,
3: the cause,
2: y la
3: the effect, and the consequence of Holy Week on all of humanity, obviously, without forgetting the central personage of this esoteric drama, the Christ, as an inhabitant of the Absolute, as we well know, incarnated in the great Kabir Jesus. Then this is how we may begin to define Holy Week, and allow me to say to you, then, like summarizing as cause, the Holy Week, as synthesis, the seven minds. This lecture of the Master exists, this lecture that incredibly from the world's physical, vital, astral, mental, causal, consciousness, and the intimate, relates it to the seven minds, because wherever there is manifestation, form, that is mind. Mind is not only the mind or the mental world. Rather, in this lecture, the Master expands the concept of mind to seven levels. Then, the seven cosmos, which is a reflection of the same thing, of the seven minds, from the protocosm, the first cosmos, to the last cosmos, called tritocosm. All that is the Holy Week, all that is the seven, which also will be reflected in the seven planetary realms. The journey or the path that the life of a planet or of a whole solar system follows, because every planet will have to undergo seven rounds. Then it also connects with the seven bodies, which I have already mentioned, from the physical up to the intimate. Then to the seven musical notes that are very well reflected in the seven cosmos. And the seven cosmocrators, also related to all that, up to the seven philosopher's stones. Thus, summarizing, for a just man shall fall seven times and shall rise again, but the wicked shall fall down into evil, because, I repeat, the just will always rise sevenfold, even if he falls as many times as seven. Holy Week is related with the Genesis from the Old Testament, yet another is the Holy Week from the New Testament, which is the one we're talking about at this moment, the one from the Gospel. The first Holy Week describes the descent of spirit into matter, passing through the original sin, while the second describes the way in which the soul and the spirit are saved from matter or from the universal mind by the Christ. Thus, the original sin in the end is washed, purified, eliminated, which is the whole purpose of the inner Holy Week. All at this moment that it seems complex, but little by little this will have an order, and all I'm saying will be very well comprehended.
0: Para aquellos que aún no estamos en los procesos crísticos de la semejante interior,
1: what practical benefits can we obtain for our own path?
2: Esta pregunta es importante porque precisamente es de ello que aquí quiero hablar.
3: This question is important because this is exactly what I want to speak about.
2: O de cómo aprovechar.
3: In this occasion of Holy Week, about how to learn or how to take advantage in a practical way of the three most important events of Holy Week. Later on, it will be comprehended why. The Last Supper, the Mount of Olives, and the Via Crucis. That synthesizes the entire work of Holy Week in order to discover the positive effect Holy Week can have on us if we know how to comprehend it from these three points of view, which I will explain next. But before moving on to these three phases of Holy Week, it is obvious that I must speak about the origin of it all, about the cause of everything. That's why, speaking of Holy Week as the cause of everything, this allows me to speak about God itself, about Agnostosthenes, about the unknown God of the Gnostics, also called the absolute astral space. Then, it will be better comprehended what the Logos Christ incarnated in Jesus is, the one degree master, when speaking of God, called this God, this absolute astral space, this divine Logos, the Father of my Father, the good God. And I'm going to emphasize this very well because Jesus made great efforts so that we realize that this good God is not a tyrant, not only judges, but he is an infinite God in compassion. And that is going to be demonstrated as we enter little by little into the study of Holy Week. Let's not forget that we are explaining the cause of Holy Week. And that's what we are talking about at Gnostosthenes, the unknown God of the Gnostics. We are talking about the Logos. We are talking about where it all begins. Everything begins there before molding physically.
0: Y hablando de este aspecto de la divinidad,
1: and speaking about this aspect of the divinity, do you think the Gnostic students have really been able to change the preconception they have of God?
2: Últimamente me hago la misma pregunta.
3: Lately I have been asking myself the same question.
2: ¿Cuánto esta idea de lo que es Dios?
3: How much this idea of what God is will have expanded, modified, changed positively or not?
2: ¿Seguiremos los gnósticos todavía allá en el subconsciente?
3: Are we the Gnostics still there in the subconscious, in the unconscious? Continue worshiping, adoring an anthropomorphic God, a tyrant God, a God practically separated from us due to his state of happiness?
2: Veamos si lo,
3: let's see
2: lo
3: if
2: a continuación,
3: what I said next allows us to answer your question that is very important
2: si el
3: as to see if
2: su idea de Dios,
3: for the Gnostic
2: con el pasar del tiempo,
3: his idea of God with the passage of time with the Gnostic esotericism of the Venerable Master Samael indeed has been modified.
2: Y entonces, reflexiono de esta manera, hablando de Dios,
3: so following, I reflect, speaking of God as an infinite state of nature, enough of seeing the absolute astral space as a place that is very far from us, and that we, in the distance, are like some kind of anthill living in a corner of creation, suffering, enduring, and verily enjoying fragments of early happiness, and that this poor life, our final life, does not affect at all the God of infinite happiness because he is isolated from us. Even though we already know it, it is undeniable that God is infinite love, infinite joy, infinite happiness, infinite light, infinite wisdom, etc., etc., etc. And as to be able to perceive this infinitude, we need of an infinite way of thinking, of an infinite way of feeling, of an infinite way of acting, because our finite mind limited and our finite feelings limited draw us away from the infinite God. So let's seek infinite silence as to open ourselves to this God, Agnostosthenes, or the unknown God, or the good God of Jesus, infinite. And then we will discover that in the infinite God, not only exists infinite love, also infinite pain, because love and pain are inseparable. I will say, like water and humility. In other words, we cannot imagine love without compassion, and pain without forgiveness. Therefore, they are allies who will never break apart, they will never separate. I repeat, love and pain are inseparable.
0: La pasión, muerte y resurrección del Hijo de Dios.
1: The passion, death and resurrection of the Son of God contain many mysteries about pain and love. Can you speak a little bit about this?
2: Precisamente de esto lo que a continuación debo hablar.
3: This is precisely what I must speak about next.
2: Porque no deja de ser una novedad.
3: Because
2: que el amor esté
3: asociado. It is a novelty to associate love with pain. And not like we have always believed that love is an isolated, separated thing. We are not very convinced that love and pain go together. In that, perhaps, is one of the reasons why we have moved away from that which is God, agnosis Deus, the unknown God, etc., etc. I repeat, precisely, this is what I must speak about, and for that, we will move forward into another phase called Holy Week Effect. For the cause, we already explained it a little earlier, and now we will move on to the effect of that cause, of that God love pain, which will be reflected in the Last Supper, the Blood Pact. Prior to Jesus' resurrection, the Last Supper, the Mount of Olives, and the Via Crucis, I repeat, prior to Jesus' resurrection, the Last Supper, the Mount of Olives, and the Via Crucis, which are three important steps of Holy Week, were and are the three most important events that through the resurrection made the great Master Jesus into the Savior of all, that is, of men and of gods. So, let's therefore begin with the Last Supper as a blood pact. And nothing better than to textually read a little bit, not the entire text, but a little part of what the Venerable Master Samael Ungwehr says about this magic ceremony of immense power. The following text that I'm going to be reading, a fragment, not all of it, is from The Perfect Matrimony, a very important work of our Master. He says, "The Last Supper is a magic ceremony of immense power. It is something very similar to the ancient ceremony of the Blood Brothers. The tradition of this brotherhood says that if two or more people mix their blood in a cup and then drink from it, they remain eternally united through the blood. The astral vehicles of these people are then intimately associated for all of eternity. The Hebrew people attribute very special kinds of characteristics to the blood. Therefore, the Last Supper was a blood ceremony. The apostles each brought drops of their own blood in their cups, and they emptied these drops within the chalice of Jesus the Christ. The Adorable One also had poured his royal blood into that chalice. In this way, within this Holy Grail, the blood of Jesus the Christ was mixed with the blood of his disciples." Well, all this so that we realize what will happen there. What is it that happens at the Last Supper? At the Last Supper happens that the blood, which is a spirit, which is a vehicle of karma, the 12 apostles, as the zodiac, will co-form that karma, will form that karma, the synthesis of the planet's karma, that will be mixed with the blood of the Savior, Christ, in that already has an immense magical power. I repeat, after having read such marvelous text, a text from The Perfect Matrimony, what could I add as a reflection? I could say that Jesus Christ's blood, containing the wine of the Holy Grail, became a powerful magnet of attraction, which, when mixed with the blood of all the apostles, like a living zodiac, link him with all the karma of the world. And logically, upon drinking from that cup, all the guests of the Last Supper not only mix with the blood of Jesus Christ, they also all astrally mix with the world karma. In other words, with his pain, with his ignorance, with all his eyes. In this way, a general interrelationship was also produced between the different parts of the being of all of humanity, and for that reason, the passion of the Lord begins there. In other words, there is a mixing of love, but also of pain, and love, obviously, will need to triumph over pain.
0: ¿Cuál es la síntesis del drama crístico conocido como la pasión por el Señor?
1: What is the synthesis of the Christic drama known as the Passion of the Lord?
2: Decía el maestro Samael.
3: Master Samael said.
2: En su caso, ¿verdad?
3: In his case,
2: la pasión
3: right?
2: por el Señor es el hondo significado.
3: The Passion of the Lord is the deep meaning of the initiation of Judas.
2: Y continuaba diciendo.
3: And he continued saying.
2: Ahora por eso,
3: I am now going through this on the eve of the resurrection.
2: Yo amplio un poco más diciendo.
3: I expand on that saying.
2: La pasión por el Señor.
3: That the passion of the Lord are the conscious works, involuntary sufferings, lived by the initiate along with his intimate Christ, when he is betrayed by the Antichrist himself, the prince of this world. It is worth mentioning that the prince of this world is the sum of all the psychological defects of all mankind. In the end, it is the Antichrist present in each one of us. In Holy Week, Jesus begins the passion for his Father on the Mount of Olives. Then, the great master is possessed by the prince of this world, and this I must explain better. When, at the Last Supper, Jesus drinks from that cup, then we already know what it contains. And when the apostles drink from it, then we already know that they too get mixed, bind to that blood, and that moment, the passion for the Lord begins. What does this mean? That in the summit there, on the second mountain, up there in the second mountain, in the initiation of Judas, comes the betrayal. To leave the drama of the betrayal. That is why, at that moment, at the Last Supper, Jesus is leaving the drama of the initiation of Judas, which means the betrayal by all those around him at that time. And very few will be those who will not betray him. Thus, it is there where the Christic drama begins. The Christic drama in which by mixing that blood among all of them, they all became mixed with the world karma. Hence, there has to begin all which is the preparation for the Via Crucis, because that blood, and I said it at some of our meetings here in Rome, that blood is not any wine. That blood, if I could call it any other name, I would say it is poison. It is a poison that contains all the poison of the world karma of the entire humanity. And that will be comprehended later when Jesus goes directly to the Mount of Olives. There, in the Mount of Olives, inebriated with that wine, which contains more poison than love, he will have to face the prince of this world. The latter is a person of reflection I'm doing right now.
0: Rafael, según entiendo tu esquema, has explicado la causa y el efecto de la Semana Santa. Ahora faltaría entonces hablar sobre la consecuencia de la misma.
1: Rafael, as I understand your outline, you have explained the cause and effect of Holy Week. Now what remains is to speak about its consequence.
2: Bien, sí, es importante este punto porque se asocia al Via Crucis.
3: Yes, this point is important because it is associated with the Via Crucis and this will be the consequence. But before going into the Via Crucis and what the consequence is, I would like, as a reflection, to take a step backwards or two step backwards to remember that the Last Supper has a characteristic that to drink of that wine, I don't know if it is very strong to say it, but to drink of that poison, of that which contains in substance and in a spirit all the karma of the planet, of our humanity, to drink of that wine is no small thing. It is a very important thing. And that at that instant, Jesus will see himself in the Mount of Olives, praying on his knees, while accompanied by some of the apostles, three of them, John, Peter, and James, and the rest of the apostles are further away. And Jesus doesn't want to know anything about them, about the rest at that moment. He wants to concentrate solely on his prayer on the Mount of Olives. And on the Mount of Olives, praying alone, away from Peter, and I repeat, from John and from James, Jesus is possessed by the prince of this world. Many do not know what the prince of this world is, and I have said it and I repeat it. It is the Antichrist. It is the sum total of all our errors that through the ceremony of the Last Supper enters the blood of Jesus as it enters in each of the apostles. And this terrible drama takes place when the Via Crucis has not yet begun. The stations of the Via Crucis have not yet started, and already Jesus, praying on the Mount of Olives, sweats drops of blood and feels himself possessed by the demon, possessed by the karma, possessed by all our errors. And there, at that moment, he has to fight against that. And that is why his face is transfigured. His hair changes, becomes disheveled, as is described by that blessed holy woman. And the apostles themselves are totally confused by seeing Jesus in that state. They had never seen him like that there on the Mount of Olives. And Jesus only allows three of the apostles to share this with him. The rest of them remains further away, and he does not allow them to come because he knows that at that very same moment, the test is very hard. When I think of a Jesus possessed by the demons, by the eyes, by the psychological defects, by the world's karma, I think about our violence, our anger, our hate, all that violence. But I also think about lust, and I think about vanity, and about skepticism, etc., etc. All the psychological defects, the great master bears them all. He bears all the load which is ours. And those apostles who also have drunk of that wine bear them too. And that is why this is the passion for the Lord. In other words, to fight so that the Lord triumphs, the Lord who lies within each one of us, the Lord who is the Logos, who is the Christ. And I repeat, now, citing the text, that Jesus, possessed by the prince of this world, has no other choice than to kiss and embrace the cross, which will be his martyrdom and his own liberation. But he kisses it and embraces it, because with it, with the cross, he will combat him in himself, in his apostles, and in all of humanity, the prince of this world. I suggest in this moment, as a practice, the 14 stations of the cross, the Via Dolorosa, because this one will allow us to explain step by step how the Christ combats the enemy of the world, the Antichrist. But let's see, and I'm going to do a review once again to see if it has been captured, if it has been comprehended what is happening at this moment. Jesus is possessed. The apostles are possessed. Judas is possessed by the archetype of betrayal. Peter is possessed. He will deny him three times. In other words, that each apostle fulfills the function of an archetype. And all that magic has occurred when Jesus, blessing the cup of wine and blessing that bread, hoc est enim corpus meum, it is enim calis sanguinis mei, pronouncing the words in Latin, affirming, this is my body and this is truly my blood, at that moment, then, it is a complete union between humanity and the Christ and the apostles. Then, now, possessed by the prince of this world, how to liberate from him? How to cleanse, how to wash that karma? He has no other choice, as I have said, than to receive the cross with a kiss, to embrace it. So then, there begins the stations of the cross, the Via Dolorosa or Via Crucis, which will serve to wash, to cleanse that which that cup contained. Remember that on the Mount of Olives, Jesus repeats unforgettable words, "My Father, if it be possible, let this cup pass from me, but not as I will, but as thou wilt." So, that this cup is not any cup, not any wine. It is a wine and a flesh immersed in a tremendous magical power which has fused the Christ, Jesus, the apostles, the different parts of the being with all humanity. So, the Via Crucis will serve to cleanse, to wash away, to get a good purification. There's no other choice than to go to the Golgotha and there then pronounce the same words and die on the cross for the resurrection. Now, I allow myself to gradually go into the 14 stations of the cross, which are merely symbolic. Or other texts say there were obviously more than 14 stations, and that not only he fell three times, he fell many times. Some talk about that he fell seven times. Thus the phrase, "For a just man shall fall seven times and shall rise again." And thus seven falls and seven risings also reminds us of the seven philosopher's stones on the path of the philosopher's stones. And I begin, and whenever you want, Mariano, interrupt and ask a question, I start with the first station.
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while kneeling, we yearn to dive in our psychological defects as to connect with the first station. When Jesus is judged and condemned to death, just like our eyes should be judged

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0: La cruz se coloca sobre Jesús.
1: The cross is placed on Jesus. And the Via Crucis begins. He carries that weight of all mankind. But as I said before, in the end is the Antichrist, is the prince of this world. It is that weight that he carries. But with the love towards the cross, in perfectly combining pain and love, love and pain, which in synthesis is compassion, Jesus is going to cleanse himself and will cleanse us, and he will open the doors of initiations, the way of salvation. I suggest now that the student kneels again and accepts the weight of his karma and asks the Christ to help him carry it and transform it with the force of love.

0: Tercera estación, la primera caída de Jesús.
1: Third station, Jesus falls for the first time.
0: No solo de caída sexual,
1: with the cross,
0: sino de
1: that is not only a symbol of a sexual fall, but of a humiliation through which one must pass in this path, and that it is inevitable, and that it connects with the first purification. There, at the end of the monastic initiations, I suggest again to kneel, to leave the first fall as a necessary descent or humiliation, necessary humiliation, in order to purify ourselves, and that while kneeling, let's pronounce.

0: Cuarta estación, el encuentro de Jesús con su Santísima Madre.
1: Fourth station, Jesus meets his Holy Mother.
0: Después de la primera caída.
1: This meeting is very important after the first one, because his mother, who represents the Immaculate Conception, the one who knew no original sin, passed this test because she is a virgin chosen for it, full of purity. That mother, that virgin, that Mary in us is the Divine Mother, who remains pure always, no matter what state we're in. Therefore, again, kneeling, I take refuge, we take refuge in the Divine Mother, remembering that she is always pure and she remains immaculate, and it does not matter how impure we are, she continues being pure. And to her, we pray with immense love. Not like something that is separate from us, rather like something that is part of our nature. It is a kind of love for her, and I don't know if it is understood, of a love towards oneself in the good sense of the word, because between her and us, there's no difference. As nature.

0: Quinta estación.
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0: Simón de Cirene o Simón de Cirineo.
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0: Ayuda a Jesús.
1: Simon de Cirene helps Jesus to carry the cross. In giving this is the fifth station, I cannot help but think of the fifth of the seven, of the Venerable Master Samael Alvaro, which coincides perfectly with this practice, with this station, because he is the fifth of the seven, and because he is the guru of all the Gnostics. So, again, kneeling, I concentrate on the Guru, on the Venerable Master Samael Alvaro, so he helps me carry my heavy cross. You can mantralize inquiry 3 times.

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0: Como se dice, se descifra su nombre. 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
1: Which is what her name means. Wipes Jesus' face.
0: Está relacionado con la voluntad.
1: This is related with will.
0: Con la runa espina.
1: With the rune tone.
0: Lema.
1: With lema.
0: En la sexta estación.
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0: Tenemos que hacer vibrar todo.
1: We have to make vibrate all of our will, as the Christ does. As the Christ makes it vibrate with such intensity. This will, which is love, to overcome the pain and to liberate from the prince of this world. This is how we achieve that part of the being called the Veronica, who is seen on her cloak, our face, or the face of them who is inside of us, the Christ.
0: Ahí debe quedar plasmado, estampado, un trabajo de sacrificio y de amor.
1: There should be imprinted, stamped, a work of sacrifice and of love.
0: Ahora hago la señal de la cruz.
1: Now I make the sign of the cross and I stand back for a moment.
0: Un instante de reflexión.
1: An instant, a moment of reflection.

0: octava estación, el encuentro de Jesús con las mujeres de Jerusalén.
1: Eighth station, Jesus meets the women of Jerusalem.
0: Jesús dirá a las mujeres de
1: Jesus
0: Jerusalén,
1: will say to the women of Jerusalem,
0: por él,
1: who cry for him,
0: cuando lo ven pasar,
1: when they see him pass,
0: no comprenden lo que está viviendo,
1: and who do not comprehend what he is living, that he is battling with love, the pain that the Antichrist produces. He says to them, don't cry for me, cry for yourselves, for your children, and for their generations, by saying, I'm on my way out. You are barely seeing me pass, and you had not even begun to undergo through this purification.

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0: De la falsa personalidad.
1: Of the false personality.
0: De todo aquello.
1: Of all that.
0: Que nos atormenta.
1: That torments us.
0: Al propio dolor.
1: To renounce pain itself.
0: A la autoimagen.
1: To renounce self-image, the false image of ourselves.
0: Por eso,
1: that is why, always kneeling, I reflect on how important it is to strip myself of all this, of the

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0: Ahora viene después que se ha despojado Jesús de su vestidura.
1: The crucifixion of Jesus.
0: De tantas cosas.
1: After Jesus has stripped himself of his garments, which is the stripping of so many things, now comes the crucifixion.
0: Acostado.
1: Kneeling, and why not? Lying on the ground, face up, as if lying on the cross. I concentrate on the three nails of the cross, which are the three purifications, the hands and feet. I imagine that nail that goes through the palm, for example, of the right hand, the left hand, and the nail that goes through the feet. I think of the stigmata, of the chakras, of the soles of the feet, and of the ones of the hands, and I vibrate with all that.

0: feeling our sons has been on that cross of renunciation, of love and of pain, that mixed at that moment, and that become the forgiveness for others, and compassion for the ones who suffer, for the ones who knew, for the ones who do not know. And in our inner silence, we repeat, Father, forgive them, for they do not know what they are doing. Let's remember that forgiving is how we are forgiven, and our consciousness is measured by the ability we have to forgive that one who we do not like, that one who we find unpleasant. We must comprehend him and forgive him.
1: Al buen ladrón Jesús le dirá,
0: to the good thief,
1: te prometo,
0: Jesus will say, truly I tell you, today you will be with me in paradise, that part of the being that has helped us to transmute the sexual hydrogen C12 always, the one who positively steals the energy from below to above. To him, Jesus promises he will be with him in paradise after the resurrection. It is logical that energy must accompany us towards those heights.
1: Tercera frase.
0: Third phrase.
1: Madre, he allí a tu hijo.
0: Woman, behold your son.
1: Hijo, he allí a tu madre.
0: Son,
1: es como si
0: behold your mother. It is as if at that moment, Jesus renounces Mary as his mother. And now she's no longer only his mother, but she's also the mother of us all. In other words, she rises to the level of an infinite mother, of a cosmic mother. And at that moment, she incarnates, or she has already incarnated, the archetype of the mother. And Jesus certifies it, relating his mother, the divine mother, Mary, with John. John, who is the verb, which is the heart, and who represents the infinite multiplication of all things, because that

0: Cuarta frase.
1: Fourth phrase.
0: Padre.
1: Father.
0: ¿Por qué me has abandonado?
1: Why have you forsaken me?
0: Dice el maestro iniciado en ese momento.
1: Master Chanel says that at that moment the ancient feels abandoned. And it is that he should be abandoned. Because if not, he will not die. And if he does not die, he will not resurrect. So, like a strange thing, the sky darkness, all the forces that have sustained him, that have sustained the great master up to there, withdraw, depart, and although it seems like an abandonment, interpreted literally, it is a necessary abandonment in order to die completely, and so that the prince of this world dies within him. Let us say that Jesus at that moment loves himself with a lot of demons that go with him in that death, but who will not resurrect, while he, on the other hand, will resurrect. That is,

0: Quinta frase.
1: Fifth phrase.
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1: I'm thirsty.
0: Si lo están abandonando.
1: It has been abandoned. If all the forces are moving away, are withdrawing. The fountain of life, the water of life, no longer exists, no longer is there.

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0: Es una cosa maravillosa.
1: It is a wonderful thing. Everything has been fulfilled. Light has triumphed over darkness, regardless of whether we see it or humanity has always seen it from another perspective. The people who do not comprehend this see it as like the Messiah has been killed, when it is the Messiah himself who has led all this journey wisely. It is finished. His mission accomplished. Now he can say the last sentence. Endure hymns, I commend my spirit. Everything else will die, and only the spirit will resurrect.

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1: Jesus' body.
0: Esclavado.
1: Is taken down.
0: De la cruz.
1: From the cross. And in that moment, Jesus' body is deposited in the arms of his mother. This reminds us of so many pictures, paintings, and sculptures of the Pietà. That moment of the Pietà, where all the disciples, or some of them, are around Mary and around Jesus, in great pain, in great mourning. We must know how to understand this correctly. It is not the tragedy of someone who has been killed. Rather, they are all parts of the being who are also living the drama. In that, like Jesus, they also die at that moment. And so they are mourning. It is a triumph of the light over the darkness. It is the scene of the Pietà because of the efforts made by the great master and by the intimate Christ by undergoing such a terrible thing like that of having drunk of that cup or having eaten of that flesh, by being possessed by the prince of this world. That whole drama is seen with pity, but at the end, ultimately, is also seen as a triumph.

0: Décima, 14 estación.
1: 14th station.
0: El cuerpo de Jesús es puesto en el Santo Sepulcro.
1: Jesus' body is placed in the Holy Sepulchre. Kneeling with the arms crossed on the chest, I meditate on the Holy Sepulchre for a while. And with the sign of the cross and the circle, I conclude the practice.

0: Muchísimas gracias, Rafael.
1: Thank you very much, Rafael.
0: No quisiera terminar esta hermosa actividad sin que hablemos también de la muerte y resurrección del Cristo Samael.
1: I would not want to end this beautiful activity without having also spoken about the death and resurrection of the Christ Samael.
2: Es una maravillosa conclusión.
3: It is a wonderful conclusion.
2: Es una idea excelente.
3: It is an excellent idea.
2: Que tú aquí no sugieras esto porque
3: that you
2: servirá
3: here suggested
2: para la comprensión.
3: Because it will be very helpful for the comprehension from someone who has lived this of the Holy Week with these three processes. The process of the Last Supper, which is eating and drinking, drinking and eating, of the wine and of the bread, of the blood and of the flesh. In that, in sexual acting, is the transmutation, which is also valuable even for the single person who transmuted their sexual secretions and eating and drinking. And eating and drinking as if it were their last supper, or of the many suppers that we have to eat or eat and drink. Obviously, we are tempted by the eyes that attack. The more you transmute, the more to supplement your energies as a married couple or as a single person, temptations multiply. You are possessed, like Jesus was possessed on the Mount of Olives, in you to defend yourself from that which has possessed you, which is the ego, because the ego becomes active at that moment. You have to carry out a sacrifice. You have to leave a psychological work. You have to dedicate yourself to dying. You have to undergo, in a modern city like those of nowadays, or in a neighborhood or in a village, you also have to leave the 14 stations, which in summary are the synthesis of that work. And that's why the master will be the perfect finale with the text that I will now read, because it is a text that was written some time ago, more or less a year ago, and that pretty much sums up the process of the master. Our venerable master was born in Colombia on March 6, 1917. 30 years later, in the year 1947, always with a 7, he received the fire of the Kundalini, which was the beginning of his initiatic project. Then, on October 27 of the year 1954, he incarnated his real being, the Logos Samael, to later conclude the second mountain, or Mountain of Resurrection, on December 24, 1977. In regards to this year, it's such a shame, no, that the Gnostic world only remembers the night of December 24th, when the Master abandoned his physical body in Mexico City, ignoring everything that happened 3 days after his death, on the dawn of a very sacred 27, when he resurrected from among the dead, which is why he is alive now in his Egyptian mummy as an immortal. When that year I received the news the Master had disincarnated on the night of December 24th, on December 25th, I traveled to Mexico with a missionary brother, and we stayed in the closest hotel we could find to the funeral home in which the Master's body lied. Just a few months had passed since we had had an interview with the Venerable Master in his house. And now the impact was huge for us, because we returned on the morning of December 26th to see him dead and inside a white coffin with his pallid face, dressed like a knight of the Holy Grail. And surrounding him was his family, along with many brethren of the international Gnostic movement who came from many places, everyone submerged in a great pain of mourning and silence And all of us had one question. Would the Master resurrect with that body? Naturally, no one had an objective answer to this question. And if that esoteric event was not fulfilled, then who will fill his place of being in charge of the worldwide Gnostic institution? Today we know everything that happened afterwards. Several times we were speechless surrounding that coffin, contemplating our beloved Master Samael with profound respect and veneration. Once that sad day of December 26 concluded, we returned to the hotel. Due to tiredness from the international trip and from all the impressions from that very strange day in our lives, completely ignorant of what would be the immediate future of our missionary lives, which were barely just beginning, we rapidly fell into the arms of Morpheus, the god of dreams, and now outside of the physical body, in the astral world, I have the following experience. I find myself once again around that white coffin that contains our beloved Master Samael. I am located precisely at his feet, and that's why I look fixedly at his face. Just when seconds goes by, when, to my surprise, the venerable Master Samael opens his eyes, and it is the look of divine madness that impresses me a lot. The Master, in ecstasy, contemplates the infinite before him, and with a swift movement and gesture, my Master Samael sits up. At the same time that he opens his arms forming a cross, and from the stigmata in his hands spurted a great deal of blood that fell on the bodies of those of us who were around him, around his white coffin. I look on my shirt, stained by his red blood, and very moved, I comprehend that our beloved Master Samael Alvor has indeed resurrected. On the morning of that very sacred 27, I would have liked very much to give testimony of all I had experienced that night. But I was then only one more missionary among so many who were there. Nevertheless, I hoped someone to give testimony of what had happened, so I could also give mine. But this never occurred. And on that day, simply more Gnostic brethren continued arriving, until the saddest hour for all those present came, the time to say goodbye to the Master. And everyone passed in a line, one after the other, last of all the family and those who were closest. That farewell was completely in private. From the funeral home, we went to the cemetery where the Master's body was to be incinerated. We had to wait quite some time for that last stage to end. Thus, incredibly, the impatience of the majority made itself felt, because without further ado, they say their goodbyes and disappear. And very, very, very few of us stayed in that place. And I could not understand that last part. It was hard for me to transform the impression, because that was not a common funeral. It was none other than the esoteric process of the Venerable Master Samael Alvor. And suddenly, he had become one more event in life. The death of any given person. Since the Master had not physically resurrected on the third day, thus the reaction of the majority who left. Not only that of left that final ceremony, but also left the esoteric path. Therefore, in the end, very few of us were able to see and even touch the ashes of the Master's last mortal body. Thirty-nine years had passed since that day, and from the internal worlds and from the physical world itself, the revelation and tradition, the Venerable Master Samael Alvor, regenerator, the international Gnostic movement. And today, He continues commanding it as the avatar of the new era of Aquarius. I want to highlight that I could not believe what my eyes were seeing, that the majority of the Gnostics were not staying until the end, because it was late in the afternoon, or for whatever reasons. Truly what remained there around the family was a fairly small group. I believe most of us were missionaries, the few, the very, very few of us that stayed. And the people left, like they had fulfilled a social commitment, a few of them.
2: Cuando en realidad,
3: when in fact,
2: esto era más que un acto común.
3: This was more than a common act.
2: Hoy es,
3: today,
2: se celebra,
3: is celebrated much more the Master's death than his resurrection. And it is sad that is, you know, that people think that the Master should return us to continue the work he did not finish. And that's why afterwards appeared various different Samaels throughout South America, incarnating here, there, or who will claim to be the Master, speaking badly of his work, like that he had not finished it.
2: Pero ¿por qué nos debe sorprender esto?
3: But why should that surprise us? What should this surprise us? If this is part always of the process of the Christ, was it not the same with Jesus? It is said that at that time, it was thought that his body was stolen, kidnapped by the disciples to make believe that the Master had resurrected. Then, none of this should surprise us.

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1: Thanks, Coraly Radio, Mariano and Elio, for giving an opportunity to express during this Holy Week these three important aspects of Holy Week.
0: La Última Cena.
1: The Last Supper.
0: La oración en el Monte de los Olivos.
1: The prayer on the Mount of Olives.
0: El Via Crucis.
1: The Via Crucis. As a purification
0: de aquello que se bebió,
1: of that which was eaten and drank at the Last Supper in favor of humanity, and for ending on a high note with the process of death and resurrection of the Venerable Master
0: Samael Aumbrero.
1: Samael Aumbrero.
0: Paz y bendición.

Chapter 29, The Holy Grail. The Holy Grail shines in the deep night of all ages. Knight of the Middle Ages uselessly searched for the Holy Grail in the Holy Land at the time of the Crusades, but they did not find it. When Abraham the prophet was returning from the war against the kings of Sodom and Gomorrah, it is said that he met with Melchizedek, the genie of the earth. Certainly, that great being was living in a fortress situated exactly in the place where Jerusalem, the city beloved by prophets, was later built. The legend of the century says, and this is known by the divine ones and by humans, that Abraham celebrated the Gnostic unction with the sharing of bread and wine in the presence of Melchizedek. It is not excessive to affirm that then Abraham surrendered tithes and his first fruits to Melchizedek, as it is written in the book of the law. Abraham received the Holy Grail from the hands of Melchizedek. Much later in time, this goblet ended up in the temple of Jerusalem. There is no doubt that the Queen of Saba served as a mediator for this fact. She went into Solomon's presence with the Holy Grail, and after putting him to rigorous tests, she delivered unto him such precious jewel. The great Kabir Jesus drank from that goblet in the sacred ceremony of the Last Supper, as it is written in the four Gospels. Joseph of Arimathea filled the chalice with the blood flowing from the wounds of the Adorable One on the Mount of Calvary. When the Roman police broke into the abode of the aforementioned senator, they did not find the precious jewel. Not only did the Roman senator hide the jewel, which is so precious, but with it he also kept in the ground Longivus's spear, with which the Roman centurion had wounded the side of the Lord. Joseph of Arimathea was jailed in a horrible prison because of not having wanted to hand over the Holy Grail. When that senator came out of jail, he went to Rome carrying the Holy Grail. Arriving in Rome, Joseph of Arimathea encountered Nero's persecution against Christians and left by the shores of the Mediterranean. An angel appeared to him in dreams one night and told him, "This chalice has great power because the blood of the Redeemer of the world is in it." Joseph of Arimathea, obeying orders from the angel, buried such chalice at a temple on Montserrat, Catalonia, Spain. With time, such chalice became invisible together with the temple and part of the mountain. The Holy Grail is the vessel of Hermes, the cup of Solomon, the precious urn in all temples of mysteries. The Holy Grail, in the form of a goblet or cup, in which was placed the manna of the desert, was never missing from the altar of alliance. The Holy Grail emphatically allegorizes the female Yoni. Within this holy cup is the nectar of immortality, the soma of the mystics, the supreme drink of the holy gods. The Red Christ drinks from the Holy Grail at the supreme hour of Christification. Thus it is written in the Gospel of the Lord. The Holy Grail is never missing from the altar of the temple. Obviously, the priest must drink the wine of light from the holy cup. It would be absurd to suppose the Temple of Mysteries, inside which the Blessed Cup of all ages, was missing. This comes to remind us of Guinevere, the queen of the Genis, she who poured the wine for Lancelot in the delicious cups of Sufra and Monty. The immortal gods nourish themselves with the drink contained in the sacred cup. Those who hate the Blessed Cup blaspheme against the Holy Spirit. The superman must nourish himself with the nectar of immortality contained in the divine chalice of the temple. Transmutation of the creative energy is fundamental when one wants to drink from the holy vessel. The Red Christ, always revolutionary, always rebellious, always heroic, always triumphant, drinking from the golden chalice, raises a toast to the gods. Lift up your cup, well on high, and take care not to spill even a drop of the precious wine. Remember that our ensign motto is Thelema, will.
from within the bottom of the chalice, which is the symbolic figure of the female sexual organ, flames spring, which blaze on the glowing face of Superman. The ineffable gods of all the galaxies always drink the beverage of immortality from the eternal chalice. Lunar coldness always produces involutions in time. It is necessary to drink from the sacred wine of light in the holy vessel of alchemy. The purple of the sacred kings, the royal crown, and the blazing gold, they are only for the red Christ. The Lord of lightning and thunder grasps the Holy Grail in his right hand and drinks the wine of gold to nourish himself. Those who spill the vessel of Hermes during chemical copulation, in fact, become infrahuman creatures of the underworld. All that we have written here is fully documented in my book entitled The Perfect Matrimony. Samael on Wyor. Gnosis Central hopes that you have enjoyed this recording. Please visit GnosisCentral.com for more audiobooks. Lesson 9, The Universal Mind. Social living is necessarily based on the functions of the mind. It is necessary to profoundly explore the diverse levels of the mind. The sphere of thought that man lives in is never locked up within the limited circumference of the cranium, as is generally supposed by the ignoramuses, and even the illustrious ignoramuses of the world. If such a man existed, as those people believe, he would of course be the most unfortunate man in the world. A man with his mind imprisoned in his cranium could not see or perceive anything. He would be a complete idiot, living in the most profound darkness. This unfortunate creature would not see the sun or the moon or the stars or the earth on which we live or the people or the things or the light. Nothing that has existence would exist in the mind of such a man as this. This is explained by the fact that man cannot perceive anything which does not exist beforehand in his own mind. In his Critique of Pure Reason, Immanuel Kant said, "The exterior is the interior." The entire universe exists in the cosmic mind. The mental sphere of each person extends throughout the entire cosmos and reaches the furthest stars. This is the cause whereby we see, hear, and feel all that is created. This is the reason we can see the most remote stars. Our thoughts are not locked up in our cranium. Our mind extends throughout the entire cosmos. Our mind penetrates everywhere. Worlds, suns, people, and things. Everything is within the mind of each man. The mind is universal energy. The mind vibrates and sparkles in everything that is created. The brain is not the mind. The brain is only a receiving center, a radio telegraphic office that receives messages from the mind. The brain does not think. What thinks is the mind, and that is not the brain. Religions say that the human soul is a body of flesh and bones. The theosophists maintain that, besides the body of flesh and bones, the soul has a mental body. All the Eastern and Western schools dedicated to the study of occultism teach their students how to use the mental body. The soul enveloped by the mental body can transport itself to other planets at will and see what happens there. The entire universe is within the human mind. All minds are within all minds. We mutually live within the thought spheres of others. The economic and social problems of each person live in everyone. No one is alien to another. We are all within the mind of everyone else. The beggar lives within the mind of the rich man, and the latter lives within the mind of the beggar. We are all submerged in the ocean of universal mind. Imagination and will. Imagination and will are the two poles of the mind. Imagination is feminine and will is masculine. The key to success is found in imagination and will united in vibrant harmony. Mental action. The inventor conceives the telephone, the radio, the automobile, etc., with his imagination, and then, with the will, gives it shape, converts it into facts, into concrete realities.
Paris designers dictate fashions just as they conceive them with their imagination. Mental epidemics. If a man thinks in either a good or a bad sense, the waves that emanate from his mind reach the mental body of each individual. Mental waves are propagated in all places. When the waves are of wisdom and love, they benefit all those who receive them. When the waves are impregnated with devotion and veneration towards God, they carry peace and comfort to all those who are in suffering. Poisonous mental waves harm the minds of others. Mental waves of hatred, envy, covetousness, lust, pride, laziness, gluttony, etc., produce mental epidemics. Perverse mental waves poison many weak minds in their radioactivity. The case of the Rebels Without a Cause is a good example of what mental epidemics are. The Rebels Without a Cause have become an evil and harmful plague. We should seek the cause of this mental epidemic in the ill-used imagination. Movie theaters show movies of bandits and gunmen that are then recorded in the minds of young people. Parents give their children guns, war trucks, tiny cannons, lead soldiers, toy machine guns, etc., etc., etc. All this is reflected strongly in the imagination of children and adolescents. Then come the magazines and comic books of robbers and police, the pornographic magazines, etc. The results of all this await, and shortly afterwards, the child, the adolescent, in fact, turns into the rebel without a cause, and later into the thief, the bandit, the cheat, etc. Mental hygiene. It is necessary to practice mental hygiene. A preventive medicine is urgent. Cultivate wisdom and love. Pray a lot daily. Select works of art. We suggest good music, classical music, good paintings, the works of Michelangelo, the great operas, etc. Avoid spectacles harmful to the mind, bloody spectacles like boxing, wrestling, etc. These types of spectacles produce mental epidemics. Take care of your mind. Do not permit evil thoughts to penetrate into the temple of your mind. Be pure in thought, word, and deed. Teach your children all that is good, true, and beautiful. Origins of the Universal Mind. The divine great reality surged forth from its own bosom in the aura of this solar universe in which we live, move, and have our being. The great reality does not know itself, but on contemplating itself in the living mirror of the great imagination of nature, then comes to know itself. In this manner, a mental vibratory activity is created by which the great reality knows its infinite images that shine marvelously in the cosmic scenery. This activity, which coming from the periphery is directed to the center, is that which is called universal mind. All of us beings live submerged in the infinite ocean of the universal mind. So we live within everyone, and no one can separate mentally from everybody else. The heresy of separativity is the worst of heresies. The intellectual activity of the universal mind comes from a centripetal force, and, since every action is followed by a reaction, the centripetal force, on finding a resistance in the center, reacts and creates a centrifugal activity called cosmic soul. This vibratory cosmic soul turns out to be the mediator between the center and the periphery, between the great universal spirit of life and matter, between the great reality and its living images. A great master said, "The soul is the product of the centrifugal action of the universal activity, impelled by the centripetal action of the universal imagination." Classification of terms. Centrifugal force tries to move away from the center. It is the force that goes from the center to the periphery. Centripetal force is attracted by the center. It is the force that flows from the periphery to the center. Every individual can fabricate a soul. When we know the technique of internal meditation, when we direct mental power to the interior of our divine center, the resistance that we will find will cause a reaction
And the more vigorous the centripetal force we apply, the more vigorous the centrifugal force will be. In this way, we fabricate a soul. In this manner, the soul grows and expands. The strong and robust soul incarnates and transforms the physical body, transforms it into more subtle and elevated matter, until it also converts it into soul. Practice. Learn to use your imagination and will, united in vibrant harmony. Lying in your bed or seated in a comfortable chair, imagine a well-known faraway place, a house, a park, an avenue, a city, etc., and lull yourself to sleep with that image in your mind. When you find yourself falling asleep with that image in your mind, make that image real. Forget the place where your body is. Put the force of will into play and, full of confidence in yourself, walk through the imagined place. Walk in the imagined place as if you were there in flesh and bones. If the practice is done correctly, you will unfold and your soul will be transported to that place, and you will be able to see and hear everything that happens there. This audiobook has been broken into multiple parts to make the download faster. You have reached the end of this section, but not the end of the complete audiobook. Please check your library for the next section of this audiobook. Chapter 26. Totemism. The ignorant pigs of dialectic materialism criticize totemism, laugh at it without understanding it. We, the Gnostics, understand the grandeur of totemism and know that its doctrine rests on the basic principles of occultism. The totemists know the law of reincarnation profoundly, as well as the laws that govern the evolution of all the living species. They know that karma is the law of cause and effect. They know that all that lives is subject to karma. The great totemist initiates have investigated with their clairvoyant powers the intimate life of all creation, and on these scientific investigations they based the principles of their doctrine, which principles the ignorant pigs of materialism totally ignore. The totemists know scientifically that every mineral atom is the physical body of an intelligent elemental. The totemists know that this material elemental evolves until becoming, later, the anima of a plant. The animas of vegetables are the vegetable elementals, which Paracelsus knows how to manage to effect his cures. One can provoke tempests and earthquakes with the help of the vegetable kingdom. We can cure the sick at a distance with vegetables. The vegetable elementals are omnipotent since, as they never fornicate, they have developed kundalini. The internists know that these vegetable elementals, evolving, later become animal elementals. The great magicians know animal elemental magic and frequently perform miracles with the animal elementals. The totemists know that animal elementals, when they are very evolved, then become human beings. Every well-advanced animal elemental reincarnates in a human body. The totemist priests wisely say that if the human being does evil, he may involute, regress, to once again become an animal. This is true. Every perverse human being regresses to the animal state. Often he may reincarnate as an animal, but then is transformed into an animal within the astral plane. Therefore, this affirmation of totemism is true. It is also very true that perverse people may actually reincarnate in the bodies of ferocious animals. There are other cases in which the most pure soul of a saint reincarnates into some species of animal to help it, to elevate it to a superior level of consciousness. Therefore, the principles of totemism are exact. The totemists profoundly know the law of karma, and know that the destiny of every human being is the result of the karma from past lives. In the tribes where totemism reigns, traditionally they venerate a particular vegetable or mineral elemental, which they know through direct experience. As a rule, this elemental has given great service to the tribe.
When the totem is a tree, they carve human figures in the trunk of that species. Now we have an explanation of all those myths and strange fables that speak of strange beings, half man, half animal, like the centaurs, minotaurs, sphinx, etc. Those strange images of totemism are true treasure troves containing gems of wisdom that are totally unknown to the pigs of materialism. Those pigs of materialism only know how to laugh. Victor Hugo said, "He who laughs at that which he does not know is on the path to becoming an idiot." In totemism, it is forbidden to kill the animal considered totem. This animal has become anointed from among those of its species because it fulfills certain secret characteristics which only clairvoyance can recognize. The wise totemist priests venerate the animal or vegetable elemental which serves as a vehicle for the divinity. This creature is much cared for, and its death is only possible with a very sacred liturgy and several days of common lamentation. Ignorant civilized people do not understand this because they have divorced themselves from great nature. Nevertheless, the totem priests do understand it. We find traces of totemism in all religious cults. The Hindus venerate the white cow, the Chaldeans the humble lamb, the Egyptians the ox, the Arabs the camel, the Inca the llama, the Mexicans the dog and the hummingbird. The primitive Gnostic Christians worship the lamb, the fish, and the white dove as symbols of the Holy Spirit. Specific vegetable or animal elementals have always been revered. We have to recognize that these elemental creatures are omnipotent because they have not left Eden. The great vegetable elementals are true angels who work for all humanity in the etheric plane or region of the magnetic fields. The vegetable elementals reproduce by means of sexual magic. The sacred copula exists among the vegetable elementals, and the seed passes to the womb without the necessity of ejaculating the semen. Each animal is the body of an elemental. Each vegetable is the physical body of an elemental. These elementals are sacred and perform miracles in Eden. The most powerful elementals are venerated by the totem. When man learns to reproduce without the loss of semen, he enters Eden. There he knows the elemental creatures of totem. These creatures are innocent. In themselves, animal elementals are innocent. Some waste the semen stupidly. But as the divine spark is still innocent, they are not to be blamed. That spark has still not reincarnated. It is a creature that still does not have its own self-consciousness. It has not taken possession of its vehicles. It retains its fire. Only its shadow, its ego in a potential state, takes bodies. The vegetable elemental is more pure, more beautiful. They reproduce like the gods. Among them exists the perfect matrimony. We also find the perfect matrimony among the mineral elementals. They love each other and reproduce, having children, have their own language and customs. They do not waste the seminal fluid. They are complete. They possess more perfect than the animal elementals because, unlike the latter, they never waste the seminal fluid. In Eden, the elementals live happily. Everyone who follows the path of the perfect matrimony, in fact, enters Eden. Whoever has completely developed the sacred fire, in fact, enters Eden. The complete development of Kundalini allows us to visit Eden with the etheric body. Eden is an etheric plane, a region of an intense blue color where only happiness reigns. Those who have learned to love live in Eden. The Totem Gods. The gods exist, and Christianity worships them in the names of angels, archangels, seraphim, virtues, thrones, etc., etc. The ignorant pigs of materialism believe that man created the gods of fire, air, water, and earth out of fear. This concept of the erudite ignoramuses of materialism is totally false. Soon there will appear a special lens through which we will be able to see the aura, the astral body,
the astral world, the disincarnated egos and the gods of the astral. Then, all the stupid statements of the erudite ignoramuses will be reduced to dust. The human being will once again adore and revere the ineffable gods. They existed even before the world appeared. Elementals. Paracelsus says that we need to harness the elementals of nature to the chariot of science in order to fly through the air, to ride the eagle, to walk on water, to travel to the most distant places on earth in a few moments. There are elementals that help us with astral travel. Let us remember the elemental of that tree known in different countries as Burachero, Angel's Trumpet, Flower of the Night. This elemental can take the human being out in the astral body. It is enough for the Gnostic student to always have one of these trees in his home. It is necessary to gain the affection of the elemental of the tree. During the night, the Gnostic student concentrates on the elemental of the tree. He will vocalize the syllable, calm, many times, and then fall asleep, begging the elemental of the tree to take him from the physical body into the astral body, to whatever remote part of the world, of the infinite cosmos. The vegetable elemental will help all those who, in truth, know how to ask with faith and love. This tree is known as Floripondio in Peru, Higantan in Bolivar, Colombia. Many people triumph with these practices immediately because they are hypersensitive. But, on the other hand, there are people who are not hypersensitive. These people need to practice a great deal to attain victory. This audiobook has been broken into multiple parts to make the download faster. You have reached the end of this section, but not the end of the complete audiobook. Please check your library for the next section of this audiobook. Chapter 14, The Second Initiation of Fire. Unquestionably, we can, and even must, assert with great emphasis the transcendent and transcendental existence of two classical types of occultism. From the whole of the varied set of historical and prehistorical processes related to the Earth and its human races, it is possible for us to infer two modalities of occultism. That is, A. Innate occultism. B. Scholastic occultism. The first of these two currents is clearly pre-flood. The second is completely post-flood. The exact parallels of these two clearly enunciated occult forms must be found by means of clairvoyance in the two modalities of the law. A. Natural and paradisiac law, wisdom of the gods. B. Written law, Deuteronomy, second inferior law. It is written with characters of fire in the Book of Life that when the sons of God, that is, of the Elohim, or of the Jinn, knew the daughters of men, the appalling and terrible Atlantean catastrophe took place, the universal flood, Genesis 6:1. Thus, the formidable empire of the first law ended, and the time was ready for the Deuteronomy, or second law. The terrible imperfections of the written law are obvious and evident. Torment of the great men by its appalling limitations. Iron rule by lesser individuals. Moses, the illustrious sacred leader of the people of Israel, congregating his people at the Moab plain, exhibits, for all to see, the extraordinary prodigies that the Lord had brought about.

and like other men, he disappeared on Mount Nebo. His corpse was never found. What happened to it? Moses returned to the happy land of the Nordic chants and druids, became Djinn, an inhabitant of paradise. With total lucidity, we have been able to verify completely the impressive, clear, and definite fact that it is precisely there, in the superluminal world, in the fourth dimension, where, in other times, lived the happy people of ancient Arcadia. I wish to refer specifically to the paradisiac humanities of ancient times. When John the Baptist was beheaded, the great Kabir Jesus departed into the desert place by ship, privately. That is, to the land of Djinn, in the fourth dimension, to the fourth coordinate of our planet Earth. And it is there where he performed, in front of the multitude, the miracle of the 5 loaves and 2 fishes that fed no less than 5,000 men, without counting women and children, being left over 12 baskets full of pieces. Luke 9, verses 12 through 17. It is clear that the great Gnostic priest Jesus also had to transfer the crowds to the fourth dimension, with the obvious intention of carrying out the miracle. Ancient Irish traditions, confined wisely to the delightful chants of the bards, speak of an extraordinary people, the Tuatha of Dunand, governed by priests, kings extremely skillful in all kinds of magic arts, learned in Thebes. Obviously, it is an instance of the great Djinn nation, prototype of the wandering Jew, the tireless traveler. The Tuatha of Dunand traveled around the Mediterranean countries until they arrived in Scandinavia, where they founded, besides a lunar and a solar city, 4 great magic cities. When the Tuatha arrived back in Ireland, they landed on this island protected, like Aeneas was in Carthage, by a special magic fog, or veil of Isis of the fourth dimension, that hid them. In other words, the Tuatha arrived back in Ireland by the fourth dimension. It is described in old chronicles, the famous Battle of Madura, where they were covered in glory, defeating the sinister Firblokes. It was, in fact, so tremendous, the excellence of the Tuatha de Dunand, so powerful and innumerable their soldiers, that the plains were full of hordes of combatants that were spread as far as the regions where the sun sets at the end of the day. Their heroes were immortalized in front of Tara, the magical capital of Ireland. The Tuatha did not arrive in Erin in any kind of known ship, and nobody was able to determine clearly whether they were people born on Earth, or had come down from heaven, or if they were diabolic entities, or a new nation who would not in any way be human unless the blood of Berthuk, the Tireless, the founder of primitive Sain, run in their veins. When the great Atlantean catastrophe took place, the Tuatha of Dunand went into the fourth dimension forever. Some happy human races inhabit the etheric region of our planet Earth. These people, even in our days of sorrow, still live in a paradisiacal state. In the fourth coordinate of our planet Earth, there are many magical cities of splendid beauty. In the fourth terrestrial vertical, we can discover the elemental paradises of nature, with all their temples, valleys, enchanted lakes, and lands of Djinn. Unquestionably, it is there, in the Promised Land, where, happily, we can still find the innate occultism and the natural and paradisiacal law. Those blessed Djinn that live happily in the Elysian fields, in the land that flows with milk and honey, are certainly not subject to the regency of the Deuteronomy or second law that torments mortals so much. Obviously, the Djinn masses, such as those known as the Tuatha de Dunand, live happily in Eden under the regency of the first law. The Tuatha de Dunand always carried with them 4 esoteric magic symbols when undertaking their legendary exodus. A gigantic cup or grail, living symbol of the feminine uterus. B, the enormous lance of pure iron, phallic masculine symbol. C, a great sword of fire, symbol of the sexual fire. D, the truth stone, symbol of the philosopher's stone, sexual.
If Moses, the great

Hebrew leader had not known the deep significance of these four magic symbols, he would have never become Jinn at Mount Nebo. Thus I understood it when, prostrated in the presence of the solar logos, I asked him with complete humility for admission to the second initiation of fire. It is impossible to forget those moments in which the Blessed One entrusted to a certain specialist the sacred mission of conducting wisely by my spine the second degree of the power of fire. I wanted to know thoroughly the mysteries of the fourth coordinate and penetrate victorious into the promised land. I needed, with maximum crucial urgency, to restore the igneous powers of my vital etheric substance. When the second serpent woke up to start its ascent along the etheric spine towards the interior and upper regions, I was entertained lavishly at the temple with a great cosmic festival. The Jinn specialist assisted me during the metaphysical copulation. Lytilantes and I were aware of him with the sixth sense. Ostensibly, I was not abandoned. The Jinn helped me with strong magnetic passes that went from the coccyx to the pineal gland. That master had taken on his shoulders a large moral responsibility. He had to lead in an intelligent manner the living and philosophical fire along the medullary spinal channel of the famous theosophical lingam sarira, vital substance of the human organism. Obviously, such a vehicle is only the superior section of the physical body, the tetradimensional aspect of our physical body. This initiation is much more laborious. Thus the solar logos had told me. However, I yearned with infinite longing to know the mysteries of the etheric world, to enter the promised land. The shining ascent of the second serpent of fire along the medullary channel, from vertebra to vertebra and chakra to chakra, happened very slowly, according to the merits of the heart. Each spinal vertebra of etheric type implies certain virtues. Ostensibly, we must be tested before arriving to such and such vertebra. Let us remember that gold is tested with fire, and virtue with temptation. The legs of the throne of the gods have animal shapes. The dark ones endlessly attack those who try to achieve any degree of the occult masonry in the spine. Heaven is taken by assault. The valiant ones have taken it. In the country of the 1001 Nights, there also are mystical banquets. I attended one of those dinners. The guests were very well served by swans of immaculate whiteness at the banks of a crystalline lake. On another occasion, I was taught the following cosmic law. Never mix opposing forces in the same house, because the mixture of two contrasting currents gives rise to a third force, which is destructive for everybody. Four ethers constitute the vital body. A. Reflective ether. B. Luminous ether. C. Chemical ether. D. Ether of life. The first of these ethers is found intimately related to the various functions of the will and the imagination. The second is secretly associated with all sensory and extrasensory perceptions. The third serves as the foundation for all biochemical organic processes. The fourth serves as an agency for the forces that work with the reproductive processes of the races. During the second initiation of fire, I learned how to free the two superior ethers so as to travel with them far from the physical body. Unquestionably, the clairvoyant and clairaudient perceptions are extraordinarily intensified when one absorbs the two superior ethers in the astral body. Such ethers allow us to bring to the physical brain the totality of the superior sensible memories. The esoteric vivid explanation of the mystic decapitation, given to me in a scenic form, was certainly extraordinary. I was invited to a macabre banquet, and what I saw on the tragic table was actually terrifying. Profane, bloody head, placed on a silver tray, everything adorned with something that is better not talked about. Its deep significance showed clearly. The animal ego, the oneself, the myself, must be beheaded.
From this, we can deduce the definite fact that the head of John the Baptist on resplendent silver has certainly an identical meaning. Unquestionably, John, the precursor, taught this terrible truth, mounting the altar of the supreme sacrifice. Examining old chronicles with the tenacity of a monk in his cell, we discovered the following. The Nazarenes were also known as Baptists, Sabians and Christians of St. John. Their belief was that the Messiah was not the Son of God, but simply a prophet that wanted to follow John. Origen, Volume 2, page 150, observes that there are some that say of John that he was the anointed one, Christus. When the metaphysical conceptions of the Gnostics, who saw in Jesus the Logos and the Anointed One, started to gain ground, the primitive Christians parted from the Nazarenes, who accused Jesus of perverting the doctrines of John, and to change for another the baptism in the Jordan. Codex Nazaraeus, page 109. It is not too much to assert with great emphasis the transcendental fact that John the Baptist was also a Christus. On the other hand, considering from the standpoint of the Logos, perfect multiple unity, we can say that he has saved those who have died in themselves, those who have decapitated the animal ego and have defeated the kingdom of shadows, hell. As a consequence or corollary, I totally understood all this when I saw the macabre table in the banquet hall. When I abandoned that unusual and abysmal place, the adepts of the occult brotherhood gave me a beautiful present. It was a minuscule magic instrument, by means of which I can act as a magician, modifying my features. Those who have seen my photos can verify by themselves the concrete fact that I can voluntarily modify the characteristics of my face. The varied forms of my face puzzle the best photographers. However, I confess frankly and in plain language that it is not I who has this power, but the intimate, my inner real being, Atman the Ineffable. He operates in this manner when necessary. My insignificant person is worthless. The work is everything. I am certainly no more than an ordinary worm in the mud of the earth. If I were to write at great length everything that we, the mystics, have experienced in the 33 holy chambers of the etheric world, we would fill many volumes. Thus I prefer to speak in synthesis. When the second degree of the power of fire reached the height of the creative larynx, I was put in jail. The accusatory act said textually as follows: "This gentleman, besides committing the crime of healing the sick, is also the author of a book entitled The Perfect Matrimony that is an outrage against public morality and the good customs of the citizens." I had to undergo the classical ceremony of decapitation in a horrifying dungeon in an old South American prison. Then I saw, at the foot of an old tower, my divine mother Kundalini with the sword of fire in her right hand, beheading a creature. "Ah, I understand now," I said, surrounded by the frightening darkness of the horrible dungeon. Later on, I entered into that delicious state, which in high yoga is known as Nirvikalpa Samadhi. Outside that other dungeon, known as the physical body, in a state of ecstasy, I experienced in myself the great profound interior reality. He, my monad, entered in me, in my soul, and then I was totally transfigured. In lucid fullness, I saw myself integrally. He is the fifth of the seven spirits before the throne of the Lamb, and I am his Bodhisattva. This reminds us of that phrase of Mahomet: Allah is Allah, and Mahomet is his prophet. When I left that prison, I went home. There, my best friends were waiting for me. Days later, the second degree of the power of fire made direct contact with the atom of the Father, situated in the magnetic field of the root of the nose. Then I saw, in a nocturnal vision, the star of fire with the eye of God in its center. The shining Pentalpha detached itself from the Sun Christ to shine above my head. The cosmic festival of the night of initiation was extraordinary. From the threshold of the temple, I saw my real being, the initiate,
crucified in its cross at the very sacred end of the sanctuary, and before the brothers of the occult brotherhood. While he received the initiation, I, in the vestibule of the temple, was settling my accounts with the lords of karma. This audiobook has been broken into multiple parts to make the download faster. You have reached the end of this section, but not the end of the complete audiobook. Please check your library for the next section of this audiobook. Chapter 46, The 11th Labor of Hercules. The 11th Labor of Hercules, the Solar Hero, took place in the transatlantic domain, consisting of the seizure of the apples of the Hesperides, the nymph daughters of Hesperus, vivid representation of the planet Venus, the delicious bright star of love. Unsure of the way, he first needed to get hold of Nereus, who knows everything, and then in Africa to confront the frightful giant Antaeus, son of Poseidon, in hand-to-hand combat. Sometimes related to this journey is the liberation of Prometheus Lucifer, killing an eagle that torments him, as well as the temporary substitution of the famous Atlas, supporting the world on his titanic shoulders to obtain his help. Finally, the symbolic golden apples were given to him by the Hesperides, previously killing the dragon that was guarding them. Evidently, this feat bears a close relationship to the biblical story of the fruit of the tree of knowledge of good and evil in the Edenic Garden, in which, however, the dragon was substituted by a serpent, who invites to gather and taste this marvelous fruit that Hercules later on gives to Athena, the goddess of knowledge and his divine protector. The intrepid descent of the old Tartarus of the 11th planet of our solar system was made urgent, unpostponable, before the ascent to the Father, the first Logos. Abrupt, broken, and uneven descending path, it led me fatally to those horrendous shadows of the city of Dis. My Nereus, or better said, my guru, master, or guide, patiently showed me all the dangers. And it certainly was in those horrifying abysses of pain, in that planet which is beyond the orbit of Pluto, where I found Antaeus, the enormous giant, more dreadful even than the disproportionate Brereus. The Florentine Dante, in his Divine Comedy, says, "O you, who in that fortunate valley which made Scipio the heir of so much glory, when Hannibal and his followers showed their backs, took more than 1,000 lions for your prey. And if you had been in that ambitious war with your brothers here, according to what some think, the sons of the earth would have then won the day. Take us down, and do not be unwilling to where the cold imprisons Cocytus. Do not make us go to Tityos or Typhon. This man can give what here is so desired. Therefore, bend down and do not twist your lips. He can still give you your fame on earth, for he still lives and has a long life to come, unless before the time grace calls him in." So said the master, and the giant, in haste, stretched out his hands, from which, in other times, Hercules had felt stress, and took him up. When Virgil felt the grasp upon him, he told me, "Come here so that I can take you." And then he embraced me and made the bundle of himself and me. As the tower of Garisinda seems to the eye from the sloping side when the cloud passes over it, as if it were leaning into the opposite direction, so Antaeus seemed to me, as I stood and gaped to see him bend, and it was such a moment that I should have wished to go some other way. But he led us lightly to those depths of the abyss that devours Lucifer and Judas, and did not stay there bending over us, but rose as a mast does on a ship. This is a textual quotation from the Divine Comedy. Antaeus, allegorical magician character, representative titan of the abysmal dark hordes. Having fought my bloody battles against the demons of the city of Dis, Lucifer Prometheus had to be freed. I saw the steel door of his dreadful cell open,
The guard let him through. Horrible scenes in the dark abode, unwanted cases, unsuspected, which the inhabitants of the earth ignore. Lucifer is the guardian of the door of the keys of the sanctuary, so that only the anointed that know the secret of Hermes can penetrate it. The Christ Lucifer of the Gnostics is the god of wisdom under different names, the god of our planet Earth without any shadow of evil, because he is one with the Platonic Logos. Prometheus Lucifer is the minister of the solar Logos and the lord of the seven mansions of Hades. Lucifer is certainly the spirit of the spiritual illumination of humanity and of the freedom of choice, and, metaphysically, the torch of humanity. The Logos in his superior aspect, and the adversary in his inferior one. The divine and chained Prometheus, the active and centrifugal energy of the universe, fire, light, life, struggle, effort, consciousness, freedom, independence, etc., etc., etc. To Lucifer are entrusted the sword and the balance of the cosmic justice, because he is the norm of weight, the measure and the number. Inside each one of us, Lucifer is the reflection of the intimate Logoi, shadow of the Lord projected onto the depth of our being. At the moment I am writing these words, I remember an unusual case. Some night, no matter which, I happened to meet a frightful character inside a beautiful bedroom. Impressive, Prometheus Lucifer, standing on paws rather than feet, looked at me, menacingly. Two frightful horns could be seen, terrifying, on his sinister forehead. He was, however, dressed like an elegant gentleman. Approaching him, serenely I patted him on the shoulder, and at the same time I told him, "You do not frighten me. I know you too well. You have not been able to defeat me. I am victorious." The Colossus left, and I, sitting on the comfortable and perfumed bed of mahogany, waited for a moment. Soon afterwards, a dangerously beautiful female came into the bedroom. Naked, she lay down on the bed. Almost passing out because of lust, the beautiful one encircled me in her lustful arms, inviting me to the pleasures of the flesh. Lying down next to the beauty, I demonstrated my powers to the devil. I controlled myself. Afterwards, I got up from the bed of pleasure. The woman, nearly dead of lust, feeling cheated, looked at me uselessly. Then, a shining child entered the room, a glittering creature terrifyingly divine. The sublime infant, richly dressed in a beautiful priestly tunic of a very special black color, went across the exotic room. I recognized him immediately, and getting close to him, very quickly, I told him, "It is useless for you to go on dressing up. I always recognize you, O Lucifer. You will never defeat me." That sublime creature, terror of the ignorance, smiled then with an infinite sweetness. Unquestionably, he is the divine demon of Socrates, our special trainer in the psychological gymnasium of life. Just is his freedom after such hard work. The Logos swallows him, absorbs him. This story ends here. Let us continue with the transcendental subject of this chapter. My new priestess in the Mountain of Ascension turned out to be extraordinary. Obviously, my intimate progress was accelerated, and, as a consequence, I managed to get hold of the apples in the Garden of the Hesperides. The Venusian nymphs, exquisitely delicious, dropped at my feet. They could not defeat me. Once finished the magical labors in the Avern, I ascended victorious to the Father. It is obvious that that mystical transcendental happening could in no way be overlooked. That cosmic event was then celebrated with infinite joy in the Sancta. On the splendid throne, seated before the August Brotherhood, I felt totally transformed. At that indescribable moment, the Ancient of the Days, my Father who is in secret, the kindness of kindness, the occult of the occult, the mercy of the mercies,
the Kether of the Hebraic Kabbalah, shone inside me, definitely crystallized in the whole presence of my being. At such a moment, the Brotherhood of the Universal White Fraternity contemplated me with infinite veneration. My face took on the aspect of old age. Indubitably, I had been able to crystallize in the diverse parts of my being the three primary forces of the universe. This audiobook has been broken into multiple parts to make the download faster. You have reached the end of this section, but not the end of the complete audiobook. Please check your library for the next section of this audiobook. Chapter 30, The Five-Pointed Star. The pentagram expresses the dominion of the spirit over the elements of nature. With this magical sign, we can command the elemental creatures that inhabit the regions of fire, air, water, and earth. Before this terrible symbol, demons tremble and flee in terror. The pentagram, with the superior point upwards, causes the tenebrous to flee. The pentagram, with the point downwards, serves to call the tenebrous. Placed in the doorway, with the superior point inwards and the two inferior angles upwards, it prevents black magicians from passing. The pentagram is the flaming star. The pentagram is the sign of the Word made flesh. According to the direction of its rays, it can represent God or the devil, the sacred lamb or the he-goat of Mirites. When the pentagram elevates its superior ray in the air, it represents Christ. When the pentagram raises its two inferior points in the air, it represents Satan. The pentagram represents the complete man. With the superior ray upwards, it is the master. With the superior ray downward and the two inferior angles upwards, it is the fallen angel. Every fallen bodhisattva is the inverted flaming star. Every initiate who allows himself to fall becomes, in fact, an inverted flaming star. The best electrum is a flaming star with the seven metals that correspond to the seven planets. These are the following: silver for the moon, quicksilver for Mercury, copper for Venus, gold for the sun, iron for Mars, tin for Jupiter, and lead for Saturn. One can make medallions to hang around the neck and rings to wear on the ring finger. The flaming star can also be drawn on a very white lambskin to be kept in the bedroom. It can also be used at the threshold of the nuptial bedroom. Thus, we can prevent the tenebrous from entering the bedroom. We can also draw the pentagram on glass, and this terrorizes ghosts and demons. The pentagram is the symbol of the universal word of life. With certain secret mantra, the pentagram can be made to shine instantly. In the Gopatapani and Krishna Upanishad, we have found the mantram that has the power to instantly form the terrible flaming star in the astral plane, before which demons flee in terror. This mantram is made up of five parts, which are Klim, Krishnaya, Govindaya, Gopijana, Vallabhaya, Swaha. By vocalizing this mantram, the flaming star is instantly formed, before which the tenebrous of the 18th arcanum flee in terror. These demons violently attack the initiate when he is working in the great work. The devotees of the perfect matrimony have to wage tremendous battles against the tenebrous. Each vertebra of the spinal column represents terrible battles against the black magicians. They struggle to deviate the student from the path of the razor's edge. The powerful mantram mentioned above has three perfectly defined stages. On reciting Klim, which the occultists of India call the seed of attraction, we provoke the flow of Christic energy, which descends instantly from the world of the solar logos to protect us, and then the mysterious door opens downwards. Then, by means of the three following parts of the mantram, he who has recited it is infused with Christic energy. And finally, by means of the fifth part, he who has received the Christic energy can radiate it
with tremendous force to defend himself from the tenebris. They then flee in terror. The word always crystallizes in geometric lines. This is demonstrated by magnetic tapes. When speech is recorded on the tape, each letter crystallizes into geometric forms. Afterwards, it is sufficient to make the tape vibrate in the tape recorder for the speech to be repeated. God geometries. The word takes on geometric forms. This mantra cited by us has the power to form the flaming star instantly in the supersensitive worlds. This star is a vehicle of Christic force. This star represents the word. Everyone who is working in the fiery forge of Vulcan can defend themselves with this powerful mantram. This mantram is vocalized by pronouncing each syllable. With this mantram, one can conjure demons that control the possessed. It is urgent to learn how to create the flaming star instantly. With this mantram, we can create that star to combat the tenebris. The Word. The erudite ignoramuses who so abound in this century may laugh like idiots at what they do not know. These people suppose that our mantra is words without any value and that their energy is lost in space. They ignore the internal value of words. The principal substance of the word is unknown to them, and that is why they laugh at our mantra. In every word, there is an external and an internal value. It is precisely the internal value that is the principal substance of the word. The internal element of the word is not understood in our three-dimensional space. The internal element of the word must be sought in superior space, in dimensions superior to ours. Our space appears to us only as a part of superior space. This is how we reach the conclusion that we do not know the whole of space. All that we know is that small part which can be measured in terms of longitude, latitude, and height. The internal element of the word is formed geometrically in the superior dimensions of space. That is how, with the mantra given in this chapter, we can undoubtedly form a pentagonal star, invisible to the physical eyes, but perfectly visible to the sixth sense. Scientists know nothing about the fourth dimension of matter in space. They know nothing about the hypergeometry of that type of fourth dimensional space. To define space as the form of matter in the universe is to suffer the most grave conceptual deficiency, which is to introduce the concept of matter, that is to say, the unknown, because in fact, matter continues to be the unknown. Every attempt to reach a physical definition of matter only leads to a dead end. X equals Y, Y equals X. This is the physicist's blind alley. The psychological definitions of matter also lead to the same dead end. A sage said, "Matter, like force, does not present any difficulty at all. We know about it for the very good reason that we have invented it. When we speak of matter, we think of sensible objects. That which is difficult to deal with is the mental substitution of concrete but complex facts. Strictly speaking, matter exists only as a concept. Truth to tell, the character of matter, even when treated only as a concept, is so unobvious that the majority of persons are unable to tell exactly what they mean by it. No one really knows what matter is, and yet the conservative and reactionary school of materialistic positivism is founded on that concept. Even though physicists may not like it, we have to state that matter and energy are officially accepted words to designate a long series of complicated facts, the essential origin of which is unknown to science. Who has seen matter? Who has seen energy? We only see phenomena. No one has seen matter independent of substance. No one has seen energy separate from movement. Therefore, this shows that matter and energy are only abstract concepts. No one sees matter separate from an object. No one sees energy separate from movement. Matter and energy separate from things and phenomena are a mystery for the human being.
The human being is 97% subconscious and only 3% conscious. The human being dreams of the phenomena of nature and calls them matter, energy, etc. Before the universe existed, before all the phenomena existed, there was the Word, really the Logos, dreams. At the dawn of life, the army of the voice celebrated the rituals of fire by singing in sacred language. The great Word crystallized into geometric figures that were condensed by means of the materia prima of the great work, giving rise to all the phenomena of nature. The world and consciousness are really the result of the Word. Three-dimensional space is a property of our material perception. When we improve the quality of representations, the quality of perceptions also improves, and we enter the superior dimensions of space, where the three-dimensional world no longer exists, remaining in our memory only as a dream. In reality, the world that is presented to our consciousness is only the mechanical aspect of all those combined causes that give rise to a definite series of sensations. Beyond the world and the consciousness, the principal cause of all existence is found. This is the Word. It is the Word that creates worlds. In the beginning was the Word, and the Word was with God, and the Word was God. The same was in the beginning with God. All things were made by Him, and without Him was not anything made that was made. In Him was life, and in life was the light of men. And the light shineth in darkness, and the darkness comprehended it not. The Word is completely symbolized by the five-pointed star. This is the flaming star. With it we can defend ourselves against the tenebrous. Before this marvelous star, the columns of angels and demons tremble. This audiobook has been broken into multiple parts to make the download faster. You have reached the end of this section, but not the end of the complete audiobook. Please check your library for the next section of this audiobook. Chapter 17, Dreams and Visions. Gnostic students should learn to differentiate between dreams and visions. To dream is one thing, and to have visions another. No truly awakened Gnostic can dream. Only those who have the consciousness asleep live dreaming. The worst type of dreamer is the sexual dreamer. Those who live dreaming of carnal passions stupidly waste their creative energy on the satisfaction of their fantastic pleasures. Ordinarily, these people do not progress in their affairs. They fail in every sense. They end up in misery. When we look at a pornographic image, it injures the senses and then passes to the mind. The psychological I intervenes in these things, stealing the erotic image for itself, in order to reproduce it in the mental plane. In the world of the mind, that image is transformed into a living effigy. During sleep, the dreamer fornicates with that living effigy, which, like an erotic demon, tempts him for the satisfaction of the lust. The result is wet dreams, with all their horrible consequences. No true devotee of the path should visit cinemas, because they are dens of black magic. The erotic figures of the screen give rise to mental effigies and erotic dreams. In addition, the cinemas are full of diabolic elementals created by the human mind. Those malign elementals damage the mind of the spectators. The subconscious mind creates fantastic dreams in the realm of dream. The quality of dreams depends on the beliefs of the dreamer. When someone believes we are good, he dreams about us, seeing us as angels. When someone believes we are bad, he dreams about us, seeing us in the form of a devil. Many things come to mind whilst writing these lines. In the past, when we, the brothers, worked in various countries, we were able to observe that whilst our Gnostic disciples believed in us, they dreamed seeing us as angels. It was sufficient for them to stop believing in us for them to then dream about us as demons.
Those who swore before the altar to follow and obey us admired us with great enthusiasm and dreamed seeing us as angels. Many times it was enough that these students read some book or listened to some lecturer for them to become affiliated with a new school. Then, having stopped believing in us, having changed their concept and opinions, they dreamed about us, seeing us changed into devils. What was the clairvoyance of these people? What became of their clairvoyant dreams? What type of clairvoyant is it that today sees us as gods and tomorrow affirms that we are devils? What is the clairvoyance of these dreamers? Why do these people contradict themselves? Why do they swear today that we are gods and tomorrow swear that we are devils? What is this? The subconscious is a screen upon which many internal films are projected. The present-day subconscious sometimes acts as a cameraman, other times as a director, and also as a projectionist who projects images onto the mental background. It is clear that the subconscious projector usually commits many errors. No one ignores that erroneous thoughts emerge on the screen of the mind, groundless suspicions, and also false dreams. We need to transform the subconscious into conscious, to stop dreaming, to awaken consciousness. He who has awakened is incapable of dreaming. While his physical body sleeps in bed, he lives in the inner worlds in a state of intensified vigilance. Such people are authentic, enlightened seers. We frankly cannot accept clairvoyants who have not awakened consciousness. We cannot accept clairvoyants who have not engendered the Christ astral, Christ mind, and Christ will. Clairvoyants who have neither awakened consciousness nor possess their Christic vehicles only see their own beliefs and concepts in the internal worlds. In short, they are of no use. Only those awakened clairvoyants, only those clairvoyants who already possess their Christic vehicles are worthy of true credit. They are not dreamers. They do not make mistakes. They are true illuminates. Such people are, in fact, true masters of the White Lodge. The visions of this class of sublime man are not simple dreams. These are the masters of perfection. This kind of master cannot dream anymore. This class of master can investigate the memories of nature and read in the sealed archives of creation all the history of the earth and its races. Everyone who follows the path of the perfect matrimony should live alert and vigilant like the sentry in wartime. During the hours of sleep, the masters test their disciples. The tenebris attack us during sleep when we are working in the great work. During sleep, in the internal worlds, we have to pass through many trials. The masters awaken the consciousness of the disciple when they are going to test him in something. This audiobook has been broken into multiple parts to make the download faster. You have reached the end of this section, but not the end of the complete audiobook. Please check your library for the next section of this audiobook. Chapter 13. Work Memory. Unquestionably, each person has his own particular psychology. This is irrefutable, incontrovertible, indisputable. Unfortunately, people never think on this, and many do not even accept it because they are trapped in the sensory mind. Anybody admits the reality of the physical body because he can see it and touch it. But psychology is a different matter. It is not perceptible for the five senses, and hence the general tendency to reject it, or simply underestimate and despise it, qualifying it as something without importance. Undoubtedly, when somebody starts to auto-observe himself, this is an unmistakable sign that he has accepted the tremendous reality of his own psychology. It is clear that nobody would try to auto-observe himself had he not found a fundamental reason before. Obviously, someone who initiates auto-observation becomes a fellow very different from others. In fact, indicates the possibility of a change. Unfortunately, people do not want to change,
They are content with the state in which they live. It is painful to see how people are born, grow, reproduce like animals, suffer indescribably, and die not knowing why. Changing is something fundamental, but it is impossible if we do not initiate psychological auto-observation. It is necessary to start to see oneself with the purpose of auto-knowing oneself, because really, the rational humanoid does not know himself. When one discovers a psychological defect, one has, in fact, made a great step because this will allow one to study and even radically eliminate it. Certainly, our psychological defects are innumerable. Even if we had 1,000 tongues for speaking and a steel palate, we would not manage to enumerate them all entirely. What is serious in all this is that we do not actually measure the dreadful realism of any defect. We always look at it vainly, without paying due attention to it. We see it as something unimportant. When we accept the doctrine of the many and understand the harsh realism of the 7 demons which Jesus drove out of Mary Magdalene's body, ostensibly, our way of thinking in respect to psychological defects undergoes a fundamental change. It is not inconvenient to state emphatically that the doctrine of the many is 100% of Tibetan and Gnostic origin. Truly, it is not pleasant at all to know that within our person live hundreds and thousands of psychological persons. Each psychological defect is a different person existing within ourselves here and now. The 7 demons that the great master Jesus the Christ threw out of the body of Mary Magdalene are the 7 deadly sins: anger, covetousness, lust, envy, pride, sloth, gluttony. Naturally, each one of these demons separately is head of legion. In old Egypt of Pharaohs, the initiate had to eliminate the red demons of Seth from his inner nature if he did want to achieve the awakening of the consciousness. Having seen the realism of psychological defects, the aspirant wishes to change, does not want to continue in the state in which he lives, with so many people being in his psyche, and then he initiates auto-observation. As we progress in the inner work, we can verify by ourselves a very interesting ordering in the system of elimination. One is filled with wonder when one discovers order in the work related to the elimination of the multiple psychic aggregates which personify our errors. What is interesting in all this is that such order in the elimination of defects is accomplished in a gradual way and processes itself according to the dialectic of consciousness. The reasoning dialectic would never, ever be able to surpass the formidable work of the dialectic of consciousness. Facts are gradually demonstrating to us that the psychological ordering of the work of elimination of defects is established by our own deep inner being. We must clarify that a radical difference exists between the ego and the being. The I would never be able to establish order in psychological matters, because it is, in itself, the result of disorder. Only the being has power to establish order in our psyche. The being is the being. The reason for the being to be is the same being. The ordering in the work of auto-observation, judgment, and elimination of our psychic aggregates is gradually made evident by the judicious sense of psychological auto-observation. The sense of psychological auto-observation is in a latent state in all human beings, but it does develop in a graduative way in the same time as we are using it. Such sense allows us to perceive directly and not through simple intellectual associations the diverse eyes which live within our psyche. This question of sensory extra perceptions is starting to be studied in the field of parapsychology, and, in fact, has been demonstrated in multiple experiments, which have been judiciously performed over time, and about which extensive documentation exists. Those who deny the reality of sensory extra perception are 100% ignorant, rogues of the intellect, bottled in the sensual mind. However, the sense of psychological auto-observation is something more profound.
It goes beyond simple parapsychological enunciations. It allows us intimate auto-observation and full verification of the terrible subjective realism of our diverse aggregates. The successive ordering of the different parts of the work related to this so serious matter of elimination of psychic aggregates allows us to infer a work memory, which is very interesting and even very useful in the matter of inner development. Although it is true that this work memory can give us different psychological photographs of the diverse stages of past life, all these photographs, put together, would bring to our imagination a vivid and even repugnant image of what we were before initiating the radically psycho-transforming work. There is no doubt that we would never want to go back to that horrifying figure, vivid representation of what we were. From this point, such a photograph would be useful as a means of confrontation between a transformed present and a regressive, stale, clumsy, and unfortunate past. Work memory is always written with successive psychological events, registered by the center of psychological auto-observation. Undesirable psychological elements, which we do not even suspect, exist in our psyche. That an honest man, unable to take anything belonging to somebody else, a man honorable and worthy of respect, may discover in an unusual way a series of thief eyes dwelling in the deepest regions of his own psyche is something frightening, but not impossible. That a splendid wife, abundant in great virtues, or a maiden of exquisite spirituality, and with an excellent education, unexpectedly discover, by means of the sense of psychological auto-observation, that a group of prostitute eyes live within their intimate psyche is sickening and even unacceptable to the intellectual center of any judicious citizen. However, all this is possible in the exact field of psychological auto-observation. This audiobook has been broken into multiple parts to make the download faster. You have reached the end of this section, but not the end of the complete audiobook. Please check your library for the next section of this audiobook. Knowing how to listen. We have to learn to listen. In order to learn to listen, we have to awaken consciousness. In order to learn to listen, we have to know how to be present. The one who listens always escapes via his psychological country and city. The human personality does not know how to listen, neither does the physical body, because it is a vehicle. People are full of themselves, of their pride, of their faculties, of their theories. There is not a little corner or empty space for knowledge, for the verb. We should have our bowl facing upwards, like the Buddha, to receive the Christic word. Psychological listening is very difficult. We have to learn to be attentive in order to know how to listen. We have to become more receptive to the word. People do not remember their previous existences because they are not in their psychological house, because they are outside of it. One has to remember oneself. One has to relax the body as many times as we can during the day. People commit many errors because of forgetting the being. Great things happen to one when one remembers oneself. Consultation is necessary, but the important thing is to know how to listen. In order to know how to listen, one has to have the emotional, motor, and intellectual centers in supreme attention. False education impedes one from listening. False education harms the five centers of the human machine, the intellectual, motor, emotional, instinctive, and sexual centers. One has to listen with a spontaneous mind, free of mental assumptions, theories, and preconceptions. One has to open oneself to what is new with an integral mind, with the mind not divided by the battle of the antithesis. The exactness of the term. As the basis of his dialectic, Socrates demanded precision of terminology. In the revolution of the dialectic,
we demand precision of the verb as a basis. The word, a distinguishing feature of humans, is the instrument of individual expression and communication among men. It is the vehicle of exterior language and the discharge or exteriorization of the complicated interior language, which can both be utilized by the being or by the ego. Plato, in his dialogue Phaedo, expressed to one of his disciples a concept which is famous for its profundity and moral delicacy, as a human principle of idiomatic propriety. It says as follows: "Be it known unto you, my dear Crito, that speaking in an improper manner is not only committing a fault in what is said, but also a fault of damage which is caused to the souls." If we want to resolve problems, we should abstain from expressing one's opinion. Every opinion can be debated. We should resolve a problem by meditating on it. It is necessary to resolve it with the mind and the heart. We should learn to think for ourselves. It is absurd to repeat like parrots the opinions of others. When the ego is annihilated, the optional processes of the mind disappear. An opinion is the emission of a concept out of fear that another concept might be the truth, and this indicates ignorance. It is urgent to learn not to identify with problems. It is necessary to explore ourselves sincerely and then maintain mental and verbal silence. The psychological robot. The intellectual animal is similar to a robot programmed by mechanical wheels, and he is also similar to a clock, because he keeps repeating the same movements of past existences. The human being, falsely called man, is a psychological robot who does nothing. Everything happens to him. The being is the only one who does. The being causes to surge what he wants because he is not a mechanical entity. One has to cease being an intellectual robot because a robot always repeats the same thing. He does not have independence. The psychological robot is influenced by the laws of the moon, recurrence, conception, death, hatred, egoism, violence, conceit, haughtiness, self-importance, immoderate covetousness, etc. One has to work with sexual superdynamics in order to create a permanent center of gravity and to become independent of the moon. In order to cease being a psychological robot, it becomes necessary to dominate oneself. Faust achieved it, but Coriolanus Agrippa did not achieve it because he set himself to theorize. People are interested in exploiting the world, but what is more important is to exploit oneself, because the one who exploits himself dominates the world. The psychological robot who wants to become a man and then a superman should develop the capacity of sustaining the notes. When someone really wants to cease being a machine, he has to undergo the first crisis, me, fa, and then undergo the second crisis, la, si. The key of winners to pass the crisis and to cease being a psychological robot is choice, change, and decision. The entire work is done in 7 scales, and one acquires the Neuronesian sound of the universe. Anger. Anger annihilates the capacity to think and resolve the problems it originates. Obviously, anger is a negative emotion. 2 negative emotions of anger that confront each other do not achieve peace nor creative comprehension. Unquestionably, when we project anger onto another human being, a crumbling of our image is always produced, and this is never convenient in the world of the interrelations. The diverse processes of anger lead the human being toward horrible social, economic, and psychological failures. It is clear that one's health is also affected by anger.
There exist certain foolish persons who enjoy anger, since it gives them a certain air of superiority. In these cases, anger is combined with pride. Anger is also usually combined with conceit, and even with self-sufficiency. Kindness is a much more crushing force than anger.

yourself from these four negative emotions will dominate the world. To accept negative passions is something that goes against self-respect. Anger is of crazy persons. It serves no purpose. It leads us to violence. The goal of violence is to lead us to violence, and the latter produces more violence. The personality. The personality is multiple and has many hidden depths. In it is deposited the karma of previous existences, karma in the process of fulfillment or crystallization. The impressions which are not digested become new psychic aggregates, and what is more serious, they become new personalities. The personality is not homogeneous, but rather heterogeneous and plural. One should select impressions in the same manner that one chooses the things of life. If one forgets oneself at a given instant, before a new event, new I are formed. And if they are very strong, they become new personalities within the personality. Therein lies the cause of many traumas, complexities, and psychological conflicts. An impression which is not digested, which gets to form a personality within the personality, and which is not accepted, becomes a source of frightening conflicts. Not all the personalities which one carries in the personality are accepted, the latter giving origin to many traumas, complexities, phobias, etc. Before all else, it is necessary to comprehend the multiplicity of the personality, that it is multiple in itself. Therefore, there could be someone who may have disintegrated the psychic aggregates, but if he does not disintegrate the personality, he will not be able to attain authentic enlightenment and the joy of living. When one knows oneself more and more, one knows others more and more each time. The individual with an ego does not see things clearly and makes mistakes. Those who have ego fail because they lack judgment, even when a tremendous logic exists in their analysis. If impressions are not distinguished, new I are created. One has to learn to select impressions. It is not a matter of being better. What interests us is change. The being surges forth when one has changed and ceases to exist. The undesirable elements which we carry in our interior are the ones which control our perceptions, preventing us from having an integral perception which brings us joy and happiness. Cathexis. The psychic energy, cathexis, processing itself as an executive force, is formidable. The reserves of intelligence are the different parts of the being and are dominated as bound cathexis, or psychic energy, in a potential and static state. The bound cathexis orients us in the work related with the disintegration of the ego and the liberation of the mind. The bound cathexis, contained in the mind, guides us in the work related with revolutionary psychology and with integral revolution. The values of the being constitute the bound cathexis. Only the bound cathexis can liberate the mind through the disintegration of the undesirable psychic elements, which have been segregated by means of structural and transactional analysis. Bound cathexis is different from loose cathexis, since the latter is the psychic energy which the ego utilizes to dominate the mind and the body for its manifestation. We have to permit the bound cathexis, which is the dynamic psychic energy, to be the one to direct our existence. We have to work psychologically in order for the bound cathexis to enter into activity and dominate and govern the free cathexis, which is the energy of the body and which has always been pitifully dominated by the loose cathexis, which is the ego. Mystical death. We have suffered much with the members of the Gnostic movement. Many have sworn fidelity before the altar of the sanctuaries. Many have solemnly promised to work in the great work until total self-realization.
Many are those who have cried, swearing to never ever withdraw from the Gnostic

0: movement. And, however, it is painful to say it, everything has been in vain. Almost everyone fled. They became enemies, blaspheming, fornicating, committing adultery, and went on the black path. Really, these terrible contradictions of the human being are due to the human being having a fatal foundation and a tragic basis. Said foundation is the plurality of the I, the plurality of the loose cathexis which we all carry within. It is urgent to know that the I is a mass of psychic energies, loose cathexis, which reproduce in the lower animal depths of man. Each loose cathexis is a small I which enjoys certain auto-independence. These I's, these loose cathexis, struggle among themselves. I should read a newspaper, says the intellectual I. I will ride a bicycle, argues the motor I. I am hungry, declares the I of digestion. I am cold, says the I of metabolism. No one will impede me, exclaims the passionate I in defense of any of these loose cathexes. Conclusion. The I is a legion of loose cathexes. These loose cathexes have already been studied by Franz Hartmann. They live in the lower animal depths of man. They eat, sleep, reproduce, and live at the expense of our vital principles, or free cathexes, muscular and nervous kinetic energy. Each of the I, which in their mass constitute the loose cathexes, the I projects itself in the different levels of the mind and travels, longing for the satisfaction of its desires. The I, the ego, the loose cathexes can never perfect itself. Man is the city of nine gates. Within this city live many citizens which do not even know each other. Each of these citizens, each of those small I, has its projects and its own mind. Those are the merchants which Jesus had to cast out of the temple with the whip of willpower. Those merchants should be killed. Now we will understand the reason for so many internal contradictions in the individual. As long as the loose cathexes exists, there can be no peace. The I are the causa causorum of all the internal contradictions. The I which swears fidelity to Gnosis is replaced by another which hates it. Conclusion. Man is an irresponsible being that does not have a permanent center of gravity. Man is a being which is not yet attained. Man is not yet a man. He is merely an intellectual animal. It is a very great error to call soul the legion of the I. Really and truly, man has within his essence the psychic material, the material for the soul, but he does not yet have a soul. The Gospel says, "Of what use is it to win the world if you are going to lose your soul?" Jesus said to Nicodemus that it was necessary to be born from water and the Spirit in order to enjoy the attributes which correspond to a true soul. It is impossible to fabricate a soul if we do not undergo mystic death. This audiobook has been broken into multiple parts to make the download faster. You have reached the end of this section, but not the end of the complete audiobook. Please check your library for the next section of this audiobook. Chapter 11. Grow and Multiply. The book of Genesis says, "Be fruitful and multiply." To be fruitful signifies to transmute and sublimate the sexual energy in order to grow spiritually. The word multiply refers to the reproduction of the human species. There are two types of children mentioned in the Bible, the sons of God and the sons of men. The sons of God are they who are a result of sexual magic when there is no lost semen. The sons of men are they who are a result of passionate pleasure with the loss of semen. We need to engender sons of God and then to struggle for their spiritual growth. The education of children. Children learn more by example than by rule. If we want our children to grow spiritually, we should concern ourselves with our own spiritual growth. It is not sufficient to multiply. We also need to grow spiritually. Sin. Our resplendent dragon of wisdom has three aspects. These are the Father, the Son, and the Holy Spirit. The Father is the light and the life. The Son is the water and the blood that flowed from the wound in the side of our Lord, made by the lance of Longinus. The Holy Spirit is the Pentecostal fire, or fire of the Holy Spirit, named Kundalini by the Hindus, the igneous serpent of our magical powers. Holy fire, symbolized by gold. One sins against the Father when one lies. One sins against the Son when one feels hatred for someone. One sins against the Holy Spirit when one fornicates, that is to say, when we spill the semen. The Father is truth. The Son is love. The Holy Spirit is sexual fire. Teaching. We should teach our children to tell the truth and nothing but the truth. We should teach our children the law of love. Love is law, but conscious love. At the age of 14, we should teach our children the mysteries of sex. And so, upon this triple aspect of sanctity and perfection, our children will grow spiritually. Whoever guides their children with this triple aspect of perfection will have established a steel foundation for their happiness. Nevertheless, it is necessary to teach them not only with precept, but also by example. What we preach, we should demonstrate with facts. Profession. Modern life demands that we prepare our children intellectually. It is right that they should have a profession to make a living. We need to observe carefully the vocational dispositions of our children to guide them intellectually. We should never leave a son or daughter without profession. Every human being needs to learn some profession in order to be able to live. It is a very grave crime to leave a child defenseless and without profession. Concerning daughters. Modern times demand that our daughters receive a solid intellectual and spiritual preparation. It is indispensable that mothers teach their daughters the mysteries of sex when they reach 14 years of age. It is right that they should walk on the triple path of truth, love, and chastity. The modern woman should have a profession to make a living. It is necessary that fathers and mothers understand that their daughters also need to grow spiritually and to reproduce with the perfect matrimony. Nevertheless, everything must be done properly and with order. It is absurd that daughters should go out alone on the streets, or in parks, or to cinemas or dances with a boyfriend. Since they have not yet killed the animal ego, they are easily sexually seduced and fail miserably. Daughters should always be accompanied by their parents or family members and should never be alone with a boyfriend. Parents should never impede the marriage of their daughters. Nevertheless, I repeat, do everything with order and according to the law. It is necessary to reproduce with chastity and to grow spiritually. That is the path of the perfect matrimony. This audiobook has been broken into multiple parts to make the download faster. You have reached the end of this section, but not the end of the complete audiobook. Please check your library for the next section of this audiobook. GnosisCentral.com presents an unabridged recording of The Perfect Matrimony by Semael Onwuor. Introduction. I have written this book for the few. I say for the few, because most people neither accept it, nor understand it, nor want it. When the first edition of The Perfect Matrimony appeared, it produced great enthusiasm among students of all schools, lodges, religions, orders, sects, and esoteric societies. The result of this enthusiasm was the formation of the Gnostic movement. This movement began with a few understanding people and grew into an international one. Many students of occultism studied this book. Few understood it. Many, enthusiastic with the enchanting theme of the perfect matrimony, joined the ranks of the Gnostic movement. Those who have not left the Gnostic movement can be counted on the fingers of one hand. Many swore loyalty before the altar of Gnosis, but in truth, almost all violated their sworn oaths. Some appeared to be true apostles, which even made it seem a sacrilege to doubt them. But in the long term, we had to realize with infinite pain that they too were traitors. Often, it was sufficient for some of these false brothers to read a book or to listen to a new lecturer just arrived in the city to withdraw from the Gnostic movement. In this battle for the new age of Aquarius, which begins on February 4, 1962, between 2 and 3 o'clock in the afternoon, we had to learn that the abyss is full of sincerely mistaken people and people with very good intentions. The perfect matrimony and the cosmic Christ are the synthesis of all religions, schools, orders, sects, lodges, yoga systems, etc. It is truly unfortunate that so many who discovered the practical synthesis have left it to fall into an intricate labyrinth of theories. According to tradition, in the center of the labyrinth is found the synthesis, that is to say, the labyrum of the temple. The word labyrinth is etymologically derived from the word labyrum. The latter is a double-edged axe, a symbol of the masculine-feminine sexual force. The person who really finds the synthesis commits the greatest foolishness when he leaves the center and returns to the complicated corridors of theories that form the labyrinth of the mind. Christ and sexual magic represent religious synthesis. If we make a comparative study of religions, we shall discover phallicism as the base of all schools, religions, and esoteric sects. Remember Peristeria, the nymph, the handmaiden of Venus, who was transformed by love into a dove. Remember the virtuous Venus. Remember the processions of the god Priapus in the august old Rome of the Caesars, when the priestesses of the temple, full of ecstasy, majestically bore an enormous phallus of sacred wood. With just reason, Freud, the founder of psychoanalysis, says that religions have a sexual origin. Contained within the perfect matrimony are the mysteries of fire. All fire cults are totally sexual. The Vestals were true priestesses of love. With them, the celibate priests reached adepthood. It is unfortunate that the modern Vestals, nuns, do not know the key of sexual magic. It is unfortunate that the priests of today have forgotten the secret key of sex. We feel profound pain to see so many yogis who ignore the supreme key of yoga, sexual magic, the supreme synthesis of all systems of yoga. People are filled with horror when they hear about sexual magic. But they are not filled with horror when they give themselves over to sexual deviation and carnal passion. Here you have, dear reader, the synthesis of all religions, schools, and sects. Our doctrine is the doctrine of the synthesis. In the profound night of the centuries, there were powerful civilizations and grandiose mysteries. The priestesses of love were never absent from the temples. Those who became masters of the White Lodge practiced sexual magic with them. The masters must be born inside us by means of sexual magic. In the sunny land of Kern, in the ancient Egypt of the pharaohs, whoever revealed the great arcanum, sexual magic, was condemned to death. His head was cut off, his heart was torn out, and his ashes were hurled to the four winds. In the land of the Aztecs, men and women aspiring to be adepts practice sexual magic for long periods of time, caressing each other, loving each other within the courtyards of the temple. In these temple practices, whoever spilled the glass of Hermes was beheaded for having profaned the temple. All systems of intimate self-education have sexual magic as their ultimate practical synthesis. Every religion, every esoteric cult, has in synthesis sexual magic, the arcanum AZF. In the mysteries of Eleusis, there was naked dancing, ineffable things. Sexual magic was the fundamental basis of those mysteries. In those days, nobody thought indecent things because they profoundly venerated sex. Initiates know that the third logos works within sex. We have written this book with complete clarity. We have unveiled what was veiled. Now, whoever wants to realize himself in depth can do so. Here is the guide. Here is the complete teaching. I have already been harassed, humiliated, calumniated, and persecuted, etc., for teaching the path of the perfect matrimony. That does not matter. At first, the treason and calumny hurt a great deal, but now I have become like steel, and the treason and calumny no longer hurts. I know only too well that humanity hates the truth, and mortally hates the prophets. And so, it is normal that they hate me for having written this book. There is only one thing we pursue, one goal, one objective: Christification. It is necessary that each person Christifies himself. It is necessary to incarnate the Christ. In this book, we have lifted the veil of the Christic mysteries. We have explained what the Christic principle is. We have invited all human beings to follow the path of the perfect matrimony to attain Christification. We have explained that Christ is not an individual, but a universal, cosmic, and impersonal principle, which must be assimilated by each person through sexual magic. Naturally, all this scandalizes the fanatics, but the truth is the truth, and we have to tell it, even when it costs us our lives. The teachings of the Zend Avesta are similar to the doctrinal principles contained in the Egyptian Book of the Dead, and contain the Christic principles. The Iliad of Homer, the Hebrew Bible, the Germanic Edda, and the Sibyllic books of the Romans contain the same Christic principle. This is sufficient to demonstrate that Christ is anterior to Jesus of Nazareth. Christ is not an individual. Christ is a cosmic principle that we must assimilate within our own physical, psychic, somatic, and spiritual nature through sexual magic. Amongst the Persians, Christ is Ormus, Ahura Mazda, the terrible enemy of Ahriman, Satan, which we have within us. Amongst the Hindus, Krishna is Christ, and the gospel of Krishna is very similar to that of Jesus of Nazareth. Among the Egyptians, Christ was Osiris, and whoever incarnated him was in fact an Osirified one. Amongst the Chinese, it is Fu Xi, the cosmic Christ who composed the I Ching, the Book of Laws, and named the dragon ministers. Among the Greeks, Christ is called Zeus, Jupiter, the father of the gods. Amongst the Aztecs, it is Quetzalcoatl, the Mexican Christ. In the Germanic Edda, it is Baldur, the Christ who was assassinated by Hodur, god of war, with an arrow of mistletoe, etc. Thus, we can find the cosmic Christ in thousands of ancient texts and old traditions that came millions of years before Jesus. All this invites us to accept that Christ is a cosmic principle contained in the essential principles of all religions. Really, there is only one unique and cosmic religion. This religion assumes different forms according to the times and the needs of humanity. Therefore, religious conflicts are absurd because, at their base, all religions are only modifications of the universal cosmic religion. From this point of view, we affirm that this book is not against any religion, school, or system of thought. The only purpose of this book is to give to humanity a key, a sexual secret, a key with which every living being may assimilate the Christic principle contained in the foundation of all the great religions of the world. We recognize Jesus, Isis, Zeus, Jupiter, the new Superman who totally assimilated the Christic principle, and as a result became a God-man. We consider that we must imitate him. He was a complete man, a true man in the full sense of the word, and through sexual magic, he attained the absolute assimilation of the universal cosmic Christic principle. The few who understand should study the Gospel of John, chapter 3, verse 1 to 21. There, the devotee of the perfect matrimony will find pure and legitimate sexual magic as taught by Jesus. Of course, the teaching is given in code, but he who understands will understand it intuitively. Modern humanity has committed the error of separating the great master Jesus from all his predecessors, who, like him, Christified themselves. This has damaged the present humanity. We need to understand better that all religions are only one religion. Mary, the mother of Jesus, is the same as Isis, Juno, Demeter, Ceres, Maia, etc., the cosmic mother, or Kundalini, sexual fire, of whom the cosmic Christ is always born. Mary Magdalene is the same as Salambo, Maitris, Ishtar, Astarte, Aphrodite, and Venus, with whom we must practice sexual magic to awaken the fire. The martyrs, saints, virgins, angels, and cherubim are the same gods, demigods, titans, goddesses, sylphs, cyclopses, and messengers of the gods of the pagan mythologies. All the religious principles of Christianity are pagan. And when the present religious forms disappear, their principles will be assimilated by the new religious forms of the future. We need to comprehend what Immaculate Conception is. We need to know that only with the perfect matrimony can Christ be born in the heart of man. It is urgent to awaken the fire of Kundalini, or fire of the Holy Spirit, to incarnate the Christ. Whoever awakens Kundalini transforms himself, like Ganymede, into the eagle of the Spirit, to rise to Olympus and serve as cup-bearer to the ineffable gods. It is lamentable that the Catholic priests have destroyed so many documents and so many valuable treasures of antiquity. Fortunately, they were not able to destroy them all. During the age of the Renaissance, some marvelous books were discovered by valiant priests. Thus, despite the persecutions of the clergy, Dante Alighieri, Boccaccio, Petrarch, Erasmus, etc., were able to translate works as famous as the Iliad and the Odyssey of Homer, true books of occult science and sexual magic. They also translated the Aeneid of Virgil, the Ogoni, the Works and Days of Hesiod, the Metamorphoses of Ovid, and other writings of Lucretius, Horace, Tibullus, Titus Livius, Tacitus, Apuleius, Cicero, etc. It is all pure Gnosticism. It is really lamentable that some ignorant people abandon Gnosis to follow systems and methods that ignore sexual magic and the perfect matrimony. We have investigated all the great Gnostic treasures. We have scrutinized the basis of all archaic religions, and we have found the supreme key of sexual magic at the base of all cults. Now, we deliver this treasure, this key to suffering humanity. Many will read this book, but few will comprehend it. This book is solely a book of sexual magic. Those who are accustomed to read thousands of books out of pure intellectual curiosity will, in fact, miss the opportunity to study this work in depth. This book should not be read quickly. Whoever thinks like this is mistaken. It is necessary to study it profoundly and to comprehend it totally, not only with the intellect, but in all levels of the mind. The intellect is only a small fraction of the mind. The intellect is not the whole mind. He who understands this book only with the intellect has not understood it. Only with internal meditation is it possible to understand it in all levels of the mind. It is urgent to practice sexual magic to attain Christification. In this book, the reader will discover the supreme key of intimate self-realization. We are not against any religion, school, or sect, order, or lodge, because we know that all religious forms are manifestations of the great cosmic universal infinite religion, latent in every atom of the cosmos. We simply teach the synthesis of all religions, schools, orders, lodges, and beliefs. Our doctrine is the doctrine of the synthesis. Sexual magic is practiced in esoteric Christianity. Sexual magic is practiced in Zen Buddhism. Sexual magic is practiced amongst the initiated yogis. Sexual magic is practiced amongst the Mohaddin Sufis. Sexual magic was practiced in the initiatic colleges of Troy, Egypt, Rome, Carthage, and Eleusis. Sexual magic was practiced by the mysterious Maya, Aztec, Inca, Druids, etc. Sexual magic and the cosmic Christ are the synthesis of all religions, schools, and sects. We teach the doctrine of the synthesis. This doctrine could never be contrary to the diverse religious forms. Our teachings are found within all religions, schools, and beliefs. If the reader makes a serious study of the religions of the world, he will discover the phallus and uterus as the synthesis of all mysteries. There has never been any religion or school of mysteries where the cosmic Christ and the mysteries of sex were absent. The doctrine of the synthesis can harm no one because it is the synthesis of all. We invite the devotees of all cults, schools, and beliefs to make a comparative study of religions. We invite the students of all the diverse systems of intimate self-education to study the sexual esotericism of all the secret mystery schools. We invite all yogis to study sexual yoga and the white tantrism of India, without which no yogi is able to attain absolute liberation. Sexual magic and Christ are the synthesis of all esoteric study, whatever is its name, religious form, or educational system. The attacks of which we have been victims, the persecutions, anathemas, excommunications, etc., are due to ignorance and lack of study. The synthesis enriches every religious form or esoteric system. The synthesis can harm no one. This is the doctrine of the synthesis. We deeply love all religious forms. We know that they are the loving manifestations of the great cosmic universal religion. The supreme religious synthesis is found in the perfect matrimony. God is love and wisdom. In Christ and in sex is the ultimate synthesis of all lodges, orders, schools, sects, systems, and methods of intimate self-realization, in the East as in the West, in the North as in the South. Inverential peace. Samael Onwayor. This audiobook has been broken into multiple parts to make the download faster. You have reached the end of this section, but not the end of the complete audiobook. Please check your library for the next section of this audiobook. Chapter 6. A Bet with the Devil. Napoleon would have succumbed against the devil. One thing is to be in the battlefield against other males, and another is the fight against oneself. Satan is a golden enemy, and he is very useful. The devil is a ladder to descend, and it is also a ladder to ascend. The 12 labors of Hercules are with the devil. The pact with the devil is the bet itself, and the triumph is the capacity of fabricating gold. The electric force is the cross in movement, or the swastika. It is continuous movement. The transcendent electricity, which turns like a vortex, has served me to form the Gnostic movement. The cross in the profane and the profaners is not a swastika, because once the chemical copulation ends, the movement ends. On the other hand, in the Gnostic cross, the movement does not end because the electricity continues transmuting itself. The norm in the sexual work should be a minimum of 1 hour. In India, the degree of culture is measured according to the time that the chemical copulation is carried out. The one who lasts 3 hours is respected and is a lord. The swastika in movement generates transcendent sexual electricity. Hitler knew about these things, and that is why he took the swastika as the symbol of his party. The man of green gloves belonged to the clan of Dag Dupas. Hitler let himself be dazzled by this man, and he was taught to crystallize everything. When von Litz capitulated, the monks in Lhasa of the Dag Dupas launched themselves to the streets, celebrating the capitulation of Berlin. The Second World War was a duel between the teachings of Gurdjieff and that of the Dag Dupas. This duel was imported from Tibet, and it was a true struggle between the white and black magicians of Tibet. Sexual Superdynamics. It would be useless to possess all the erudition of this world if one were not to die in oneself. The destruction of the psychic aggregates is only possible in the forge of the Cyclops, in full chemical coitus. Man and woman, sexually united, are surrounded by terrible cosmic forces. Man and woman, sexually united, are enveloped by the powerful forces that brought the universe into existence. Man is the positive force. The woman is the negative force. The neutral force reconciles both. If the three forces are directed against the psychic aggregate, the latter is reduced to cosmic dust. Man, in full chemical coitus, should help his wife by taking her psychic aggregates as if they were his own. The woman should also take the psychological aggregates of the man as if they were hers. In this manner, the positive, negative, and neutral forces, properly united, will be directed against any aggregate. This is the key to sexual superdynamics, to disintegrate the psychic aggregates. Man and woman, sexually united, should pray, asking Devi Kundalini to disintegrate such and such a psychic aggregate, which has been previously comprehended in depth. If the man wants to disintegrate a psychic aggregate, whether it be of hatred, lust, jealousy, etc., he will clamor to the Divine Mother Kundalini, imploring her to disintegrate such an aggregate, and his wife will help him with the same supplication, as if the aggregate were hers. The man will also proceed in this manner with the psychic aggregates of the woman, taking them as his own. The totality of the forces of the man and the woman during the metaphysical copulation should be directed, whether towards the psychic aggregates of the man or towards those of the woman. In this manner, we will put an end to the ego. This is the key to sexual superdynamics, the connection of the lingam yoni, without the ejaculation of the entity of the semen, directing the three forces against each psychic aggregate. Let us not forget that during the chemical coitus, the man and woman united are truly an omnipotent and terrible divine androgyny. The Mercury. The one who possesses the Mercury of the sages will attain the final liberation. It would not be possible to achieve the Philosopher's Stone if one does not first of all get to know oneself. The preparation of the mercury is usually difficult. The mercury results from the transformation of the exohihari, or rough mercury. The rough mercury represents the sacred sperm. Many are the minerals which become mercury, but not all minerals can become the latter. The preparation of the mercury is similar to the assimilation of food. The dry mercury, the countertransference, the ego, should be eliminated if we truly want a clean and pure mercury for the great work. 20 is the mathematical differential mean of two quantities. If the dry mercury is not eliminated, the differential mean cannot exist. We have to psychologically go through the phases of earth, water, air, and fire. Through the elimination and psychological comprehension of the dry mercury, one retains the refinement of the sacrament of Rome. The interior igneous rose, impregnated with sulfur, fire, transcends gloriously through the spinal canal, giving us comprehension or light in order to comprehend the mechanisms of the ego. The mercury transforms one into a knight with life and death. The universal mercury exists. The cosmocrators had to work in the forge of the Cyclops, sex, at the beginning of the Mahamanvantara. This is not comprehended by the followers of Hegel's dialectic of nature. In the chaos, the mineral in the rough state, the army of the word, the couples, work to disintegrate the dry mercury. In the ancient earth moon, much dry mercury had to be eliminated. In the revolution of the dialectic, in integral revolution, one has to do on a small scale what the Logos did on a large scale. The human beings who do the great work are inwardly very different from a humanoid, although radical differences are not seen externally, due to the former having eliminated the dry mercury from themselves. The pure and clean excess of the mercury forms a superior octave in the different existential bodies. For such an effect, one has to work in the laboratory of the third logos. In order to objectively understand the revolution of the dialectic, one needs the donum diei, in other words, the gift of God. There exists no tomorrow for the personality of the disembodied. The personality is a form of the dry mercury in which we waste much energy, the energy that we should utilize to fortify and carry out in us the transference of consciousness. A dry individuality totally replaces the personality, which is a grotesque form of the dry mercury. The energy which we spend in the personality should be utilized to eliminate everything that does not belong to the being. Such is the case of the negative customs, which are also forms of dry mercury. By disintegrating the dry mercury through sexual superdynamics and self-respect, we will become accustomed, therefore, to live in an impersonal manner. This audiobook has been broken into multiple parts to make the download faster. You have reached the end of this section, but not the end of the complete audiobook. Please check your library for the next section of this audiobook.
1: Chapter 19. Persecutions. In the tropical slopes of the Sierra Nevada, near the Caribbean Sea, I had to recapitulate patiently the diverse initiatory esoteric processes of the third, fourth, and fifth initiations of fire. I lived there in austerity with a certain group of select Gnostic students, very far from the fuss of vain intellectualism. Thankfully, these honest and irreproachable anchorites had built for me a simple dwelling using wood from those forests. I want to evoke now, at least for a moment, all those illustrious men, some of whom now excel as notable international missionaries. From my old Mexican land, I salute you, illustrious sons of the South American Sierra Nevada. I wish also to include in my salutations your wives and children, and the children of your children. How happy I was staying in that refuge in the deep forest, far from worldly noise. I return then to the elemental paradises of nature, and the princes of fire, air, water, and the perfumed earth gave me their secrets. One day, it does not matter which one, some of these people from Universal Gnosticism anxiously knocked on the door of my house to beg me to extinguish a fire. The unceasing crackling of the igneous element advanced terribly across the thick plantation, incinerating everything that it found in its path. This horrendous conflagration threatened the fields and the huts. In vain, trenches were dug, hoping to stop the triumphal progress of the fire. The igneous element crossed over every ditch and gully, threatening all the surrounding fields and houses. Obviously, I had never been a firefighter or smoke eater, as these heroic public servants are kindly called. However, I frankly confess that at that instant, the fate of these Gnostic brothers was in my hands. What to do? I yearned to serve them in the best possible way, and this was, without any doubt, one of my best opportunities. It would have been absurd and ungrateful to deny such urgent assistance. Karma is paid not only for the evil one does, but also for the good that one does not do when one is able to do it. Thus, I made up my mind to use magic. Getting closer to the Titanic flare, I sat down next to it, and then I concentrated on the intimate. Secretly praying, I begged it to invoke Agni, the huge and illustrious god of fire. The intimate answered my prayer and cried out in a tremendous voice, like that of a roaring lion, calling Agni, and seven thunders repeated his voices. Promptly, he was at my side, the brilliant lord of fire, the shining sun of the flame, the omni-compassionate. I felt him present in all of my being, and I begged him to dissipate this fire in the name of universal charity. Undoubtedly, this blessed lord of perfection considered my demand to be justified and perfect. In an unusual way, a soft and perfumed breeze appeared from the blue mystery of the deep forest, and it diverted the path of those tongues of fire, and then the fire was completely put out. Another day, when I was talking to the Gnostic people, in a clearing in the deep of the forest, very near the huts, we were suddenly threatened by torrential rain. Eagerly, I concentrated upon the intimate, praying intensely and asking it to invoke Peralda, the elemental spirit of the restless sylphs of the air. That Deva appeared, Olympic, with the evident purpose of helping me. I took advantage of the magnificent opportunity being offered, and I begged him to remove the stormy clouds from these surroundings. Truly, the clouds actually positioned themselves above our heads in the shape of a circle, and then went away before the astonished mystics of that corner of love. At that time, the Gnostic brothers traveled each week to the sandy beaches of that stormy place. Lytilantes asked those sincere penitents to bring us fish and even vegetables and fruit that cannot be cultivated in the Sierra Nevada because of the ferocious hunger of the implacable ants. Those involutionary creatures ate insatiably, flowers, fruits, and vegetables, and nothing could stop them. Such is the whirlpool of the forest. This is well known by the divines and the humans. The nocturnal patrols of the ants are frightful. The poisonous snakes, such as the dreadful Tala X and others, known since classic times by the names of Cascabel, Coral, and Manapa, thrived here, there, and everywhere. I still remember an old medicine man from the mountain named Juan. This man lived with his wife in the deepest part of the forest. Like a good Samaritan from the Old Testament, that man cured with his precious balsams the humble mountain people bitten by the vipers. Unfortunately, he hated snakes, and, implacable and vindictive, he killed them with no consideration whatsoever. "Friend Juan," I told him one day, "you are in state of war against the vipers, and they are prepared to defend themselves. Let us see who wins the battle." "I hate snakes." "It would be better if you loved them. Remember that snakes are clairvoyant. The marvelous zodiac shines in the astral aura of these creatures, and they know, by direct experience, who truly loves them and who detests them." "I cannot love them." I feel that my body starts decomposing when I see them. I kill any snake that crosses my way. Oh, good old man, 12 snakes have bitten you, and when the 13th hurts you, you will die. Somewhat later on, near his lonely hut, the old man was bitten by a frightful snake that, coiled 3.5 times, was waiting for him, hidden. The prophecy was fulfilled, and the old medicine man died with the Arcanum 13 of the Kabbalah, and his friends could not find the poisonous snake. The old medicine man always carried in his haversack some marvelous plants. Let us remember the 5 lady captains: Captain Solabasta, Captain Generala, Captain Silvadora, Captain Pujadora, and Captain Tongue of Deer. Miraculous vegetables not classified by botany and only known in the Sierra Nevada, near the stormy waters of the Macareba. Extraordinary plants by means of which the old medicine man of the lonely forest healed the victims of the snakes. Indeed, the old man used them therapeutically in a very wise way, prescribing them, sometimes in an oral form, as teas or infusions, or in an external form, having the wound or wounds washed with the detoction of such vegetables. The Gnostic recluses of the Sierra Nevada never killed the dangerous vipers. They learned to love them sincerely. As a consequence of this behavior, they gained the confidence of the terrible snakes. Now, these poisonous serpents have become guardians of the temple. When these anchorites of the mountain wished to move the snakes away, they sang full of faith the following mantras: O si, O soa, a si. Every time that those hermits wanted truly, magically, to charm the terrible snakes, they said the mysterious words, O si, O soa, O siasis. No mystic from the mountain ever took the life of any snake. They learned to respect every existence, even though there are exceptions. Such is the case of the precious rattlesnake. Cancer. In the name of the truth, I want to establish in this book the following fact. The infallible cure for the fearful cancer has been discovered and can be found in the serpent rattlesnake. Formula of salvation. Kill this animal. Get rid of the rattles and head. Those parts are not useful. Mince the useful meat until it is reduced to a fine powder. Put this substance into empty capsules that can be found in any pharmacy. Dosage: take 1 capsule every hour. Observation: continue the treatment until radical healing takes place. Warning: the sick person must radically eliminate all medicines and limit himself exclusively to the treatment with the viper. Hawks. At this moment comes to mind wild reminiscences, recollections from the mountains, wild memories. How those penitents suffered from the cruel birds of prey. The sharp-eyed hawks laid waste the farmyards, taking away in their claws the chickens and the hens. I saw many times these bloodthirsty birds standing on the branches of the trees of the neighborhood, lying in wait for their defenseless victims. To eat and be eaten is the law of the eternal auto-egocratic common cosmic trogo, the reciprocal feeding of all organisms. Unquestionably, such a reciprocity, correspondence, or mutuality appears because of the active omnipresent element, Okadanuk. Persecutions. How happily we lived in our huts in the lonely forest. Unluckily, new persecutions started. Profane people from the neighborhood villages began propagating various slanderous lies against me. The gossiping of the ladies, the lies of the gentlemen, the deceits, assumed monstrous shapes and started a tempest. In fact, I became the central character of the drama, against whom all sparks, flashes were thrown. Things were going from bad to worse every day, and at last the accuser, the informer, appeared. Having been alerted, the police looked for me everywhere with express orders to apply the law of flight. Certainly, I was not for these poor gendarmes a simple agitator in the style of Paul of Tarsus, but something worse, a sorcerer from the Averne, coming straight from some mysterious witch's Sabbath, a monster that must be jailed or killed. On a starry night, finding myself in a state of ecstasy, I was visited by a Mahatma, who told me, "A large contingent of armed people is looking for you. You must leave by a different road." I must emphasize the fact that I always know how to obey the orders of the Universal White Brotherhood. Taking advantage of the silent night, I went down the mountain by a steep and difficult path. In the plain, as the Gnostic people called the coastal lands, away from the mountains, the venerable master, Garja Kuchinis, picked me up. He took me in his carriage to a beautiful city. This audiobook has been broken into multiple parts to make the download faster. You have reached the end of this section, but not the end of the complete audiobook. Please check your library for the next section of this audiobook. Conclusion. My beloved brothers and sisters of the Gnostic movement, we have concluded this course of esoteric teaching, and I was thinking of ending these meetings, entering for a while into recess. But I see that these meetings are of spiritual necessity for all of us, and I thus believe that it would be better if we were to continue meeting on the 27th of each month. That is what I was saying on the 27th of July, 1961, in the home of a distinguished man of science. At that time, I had finished The Perfect Matrimony, and at the same time concluded a course of sexual esoteric teachings that I had given to a group of Gnostic Rosicrucian students. The reason why I thought of finishing with the esoteric teachings in Mexico was disenchantment. In the beginning, the meeting room was full of people. Everyone enjoyed studying the mysteries of sex and the path of the perfect matrimony. Afterwards, as time passed, the people were no longer interested in the perfect matrimony, not in sexual magic. After 2 years, the esotericists attending these meetings could be counted on the fingers of one hand. Under such circumstances, I considered that it was useless to continue giving lectures. My intention was to end the lectures and meetings that night. However, something remarkable occurred that night. I felt lifted with an immense love, grandiose, sublime. My heart filled with pain, remembering the thought of leaving them alone. It was then that I resolved not to terminate the meetings and to continue on with the few. When I returned home, I received a telepathic message from the temple of Chapultepec. I was ordered to leave the house and go immediately to the forest of Chapultepec. I obeyed the order and left the house, bound for that marvelous forest which the master Huhiracocha speaks of in his novel The Rosy Cross. The castle of Chapultepec shone marvelously with its thousands of little lights. The avenues and the central stairway were deserted, and the doors hermetically sealed. It is difficult to enter the forest of Chapultepec in these midnight hours because the guards and policemen are alert and vigilant, and it could happen that if some Gnostic Rosicrucian student were to venture into the forest, they could be mistaken for some thief. The zeal of the guards is great because in the castle of Chapultepec there are immense riches. Remember the gold dinner service of Emperor Maximilian and the colonial riches contained in the halls of the palace. This is the most magnificent palace in Mexico. It is not important to relate how I was able to enter the forest of Chapultepec at midnight. The reality was that I entered. That is all. I walked along the avenue, turning at the hill of Chapultepec, continuing in the direction of the fountains that were constructed by President Madero. The path was deserted and the night dark. I spent some time waiting for a prearranged signal. It seemed a very long time to me, but at the end someone arrived who spoke on my behalf, and everything was arranged. The superior adept of the temple ordered me to enter, and without further formality I went in. The temple is situated inside the hill of Chapultepec. In other times, this temple was visible to the Aztecs, but afterwards, with the arrival of the Spanish, it entered into a state of genius. The empire of light and faith of the Nahuas is in this temple. Two guardians holding drawn swords guard the entrance, and nobody is able to enter without superior orders. That was a night of immense happiness for me. The temple was filled with the light of immaculate whiteness. It was light permeated by life and spirit, light that cast no shadows,